0: I was called by different people, different countries, kings and emirs and all of the people that we all know and we all love. And they've been very strong partners. And they said, we'd love to do it a different way. We'd love to invest in the United States with billions and billions of dollars.
1: I think there are a couple of reasons to look at that comment skeptically from the president. Notably, no country in the region or elsewhere stepped forward to say that they had one of these calls and offered anything specific to the president in exchange for policing the strait. Secondarily, a lot of the investments that were promised during the president's trip to the Middle East a little more than a year ago now still have not yet come to fruition. So, you know, it's possible he's conflating things from that trip to this moment. We simply don't know right now what, if anything, was actually promised, or if the president simply tested the waters, if you will, around this idea of a fee and then looked for some way to back out of it.
2: And Garrett, with more strikes happening right now, does it look like there are any off-ramps on the horizon at all?
1: Not particularly. I mean, this is the fourth consecutive day of strikes against, you know, sort of what I think you could call the traditional military targets in Iran. These are drone sites, missile sites, radar sites, kind of anything that we could find that we hadn't hit already. The president said in an interview that aired this evening that starting next week, he wants to start targeting bridges and power plants and energy infrastructure. Now, if that sounds familiar, it's a threat he made before in the lead up to the initial ceasefire. It's possible that the threat itself was effective then in forcing Iran back to the negotiating table. He clearly hopes it will be now. But he also said earlier this week that he's done talking. So it's not at all clear at this moment kind of what the next steps are in this, other than to continue this kind of war that isn't quite a war, with limited strikes essentially every night in Iran.
2: Oh, a war that isn't quite a war. I mean, you know, the semantics of the language here makes you wonder what's going to happen in Congress, right? You know, Trump did write to Congress that fighting with Iran has resumed. So does that mean officially that we are back in a war here with that 60-day clock now ticking? I mean, what is the latest on the war powers resolution?
1: Well, look, if you want to be really technical about it, we're not in a war because Congress still hasn't voted to declare one, and they're the only body that can. What the president did with that letter is essentially reset this 60-day clock of notifications to Congress, which in and of itself is really only enforceable or matters if Congress decides it wants to enforce it. And what we saw kind of, you know, earlier this year was eventually enough Republicans coming across to say that they would be willing to vote to rein in the president's powers after the ceasefire had already been achieved. Whether there are enough Republicans as we approach a midterm election to join with Democrats and say this really has to stop and stop now, I think is yet another open question that we won't know the answer to, although history suggests that that kind of pushback against the commander-in-chief of their own party is unlikely.
2: Yeah, Garrett Haake at the White House. Garrett, thank you. And while a lot of the focus is on the war with Iran, the war in Ukraine continues to rage on. Today, Ukrainian officials say Russia attacked a civilian ship in the Black Sea hours after Vladimir Putin promised retaliation. Ukraine once again pushing the bounds of drones in autonomous warfare. This is video from this week showing unmanned drones attacking Russian ships. Ukraine has said it hit more than 100 ships in the last 9 days. Meanwhile, Russia continues their large-scale missiles and drone attacks on Ukrainian cities. Russian officials say this video from over the weekend shows two glide bombs hitting the area, killing four people. Let's bring in retired Lieutenant Colonel Danny Davis, host of Danny Davis Deep Dive. Thanks so much for being with us. Where do things stand right now with Russia and Ukraine? Who has the momentum?
3: You know, nobody really has momentum. This is a long, grinding war of attrition. Russia still has all the advantages because they have all the advantages that go into winning a war of attrition. They have more men. They have more ammunition. They have more industrial capacity. And they've got more drones, bombs, and fighter jets. They have more of all the things, and including, mostly of all, men. They have millions more. None of that has changed, and the Ukraine side continues to lose men. You saw they had riots in Lviv about a week or so ago, because when these people go out to try and make people go into the army, now that they're resisting and doing, beating the people that are actually trying to get them in there. But the problem is that the drones on the Ukraine side are very substantial. and very advanced, but they're also substantial advanced on the Russian side. So that's kind of neutral. That's a wash. Everything else is on the Russian favor. So now then you're seeing with these advancements into the more and more long range strikes, both from Russia to Ukraine and vice versa. And now you're seeing the naval activity. Ukraine has been hitting a lot of civilian Russian ships, grain transports, civilian vessels. And now Russia said, we're not just going to let that happen. So now then they're starting to hit the same. So we're expanding the targets. The West is saying, hey, we're going to keep on providing whatever Ukraine needs. But the problem with all this, Gotti, is that there's no objective in mind. There's not any path that, all right, if we do this, then Russia will lose and Ukraine will win. Mm-hmm. There's just more activity, violence on both sides. Meanwhile, Russia is, over time, will eventually ground down the Ukraine side. But that's probably not going to happen anytime soon.
2: This commercial ship attack by Russia, do you see that as a major escalation, or is this going to just fade into the rest of the relentless fighting that we see?
3: No, not at all, because it hasn't gotten a lot of press in the West. But the Ukraine side has been has a campaign of hitting civilian Russian ships, mm-hmm. especially all around the Sea of Azov. And Russia has finally started striking back. So if anything, the Ukraine side has escalated into the seas. And now Russia seems to be belatedly joining in.
2: Interesting. And there's been so much talk about Senator Lindsey Graham's sudden passing here. What is the United States relationship with Ukraine looking like going forward without somebody like Lindsey Graham with his voice so close to the president's ear?
3: Well, listen, I mean, even with him, all the things that he had done and you know, all of the sanctions that he had advocated, all of the support packages that he had gone, none of them had any impact on the war. So his passing, and we're just talking about terms of what is and isn't successful, it won't make any difference because he was about to, stall a new sanctions package on the Russians. But there's already been 22 from the European Union plus a whole slew of ours. Russia is basically sanctions proof. So it wasn't going to make a difference whether he was here or whether he wasn't. And I'm afraid nothing is going to make a difference because the things that go into the fundamentals of war are just too heavily weighted on Russian side. And you're just not going to reverse them.
2: Interesting. Do you think that the United States or the administration might also see it that way?
3: They definitely don't. I mean, you saw President Trump enter office saying he was going to end this in a day. And then he said, well, I was just kidding. It was really 100 days. And then it was like, all right, well, it's going to take a little longer than I thought. And then after 18 months, basically, he just gave up. And now then Marco Rubio last month said, you know what? We picked a side and we picked Ukraine. And then they had this $8 billion package, whatever. Now there's apparently going to be some sanctions, et cetera. But there's no pathway for us to do anything other than say we're going to stop our support for the Ukraine side and require them to have a negotiated settlement, or we're just going to continue to give them enough to keep the troops fed or whatever and a minimal amount of ammunition, but it won't make a difference and it will only prolong the suffering on the Ukraine side. That's the harsh reality of what we have here. Yeah. It's not going to make a difference.
2: No, you've always shot us so straight on all this. I mean, I hate to ask you point blank, but what do you think is going to end this war?
3: What I think is going to end this war is either the Ukraine side is eventually going to collapse because like these riots that we saw, that's a red flag that the foundation for the manpower on the Ukraine side could be beginning to fray, or it'll take another year or 2 years and finally Russia will just ground them down because there's just more of everything that goes into making war on the Russian side. Those are the two options I see.
2: Yeah, Danny Davis, really appreciate your insight. Thank you.
3: And
2: turning now to that deadly ICE shooting in Maine. New details tonight as ICE agents are now being told to halt most traffic stops. An immigrant rights group says in Maine that the man who was shot and killed by ICE was here legally and authorized to work in the United States. And a Maine senator saying that the 26-year-old Colombian was not the target ICE was looking for. DHS has not confirmed his immigration status. Meanwhile, protests continuing today over two shootings now in the last week with outrage over the lack of body cameras worn by agents. Aaron McLaughlin has more.
4: ICE has ordered all officers to stop targeting immigrants in their vehicles after two separate ICE-involved shooting deaths in less than a week. That according to two senior DHS officials. Border Czar Tom Homan saying tonight,
5: it's not a policy change. It's a temporary pause.
4: Officials say neither man, one killed in Texas, the other in Maine, was the target of the ICE operation.
6: There are sufficient critical questions to justify bringing non-emergency traffic stops to a halt. appalled.
4: The order comes after yesterday's fatal shooting in Biddeford, Maine. The Colombian embassy today identified the man killed as 26-year-old Johan Sebastian Duran Guerrero, who DHS confirmed was authorized to work in the U.S. New video shows the car he was driving moving in circles, then later struck by another vehicle. This video capturing the moment ICE agents pulled a limp body from the car. Another angle shows police ringing the doorbell of a nearby pawn shop, asking what cameras the building has.
7: I need to know what they have for cameras.
4: Resident Cecilia Humiston says she saw Guerrero's family, including a little girl, gathered just yards away.
8: She was still wearing her bluey PJs. And the mother of the daughter, she was, like, completely distraught.
4: A senior DHS official with knowledge of the incident told NBC News the man killed matched the physical description of a target and was exiting a residence associated with the target. A statement released by ICE late yesterday said the agent opened fire, fearing for public safety, after the vehicle attempted to flee. Authorities say none of the agents in Texas or Maine were wearing body cameras.
9: There's no excuse for it. They have no end of money.
4: A former and a current senior DHS official tells NBC News that they believe the pressure to increase the number of arrests is to blame for this latest violence, adding they believe the agents are under too much stress. Gotti.
2: Aaron McLaughlin, thank you. And out of Texas, where arrests have been made in the drowning case of a high school swimmer, the teen's body is now saying there should have been more charges in that case. Now, let's back up just for a second here. Level set 3 months ago, 18-year-old Daniel Irving was reported missing, right? 4 days later, his body was found in Lake Ray Hubbard. Now, according to the arrest affidavit, Irving's friends say they went fishing and they jumped from a bridge into the lake when Irving drowned. His friends allegedly panicked, left Irving's body in the water for several days, ditched his clothing and his cell phone. Those two friends were charged with evidence tampering last week. Let's bring in NBC's George Solis. George, this all happened in April. Why did it take so long to make these arrests?
10: It's an excellent question, Gotti, and it's the focus of not only the investigation, it's also the cry of advocacy groups who are demanding a little bit more transparency. Today, attorney Ben Crump, alongside Daniel Irving's mother, in a press conference today, demanding more answers, demanding accountability. His mother, at one point, saying she tried to call the local authorities there when her son had essentially vanished, saying that the police department was evasive, that they hung up on her, saying her son would never do something along these lines. And Ben Crump saying this is unacceptable, saying that they need a more thorough investigation. The Dallas Police Department eventually taking over the case tonight, saying not only do they express their condolences, but reminding people that this is still an open and active criminal investigation. Again, the family pressing for murder charges, but it's still unclear if the agency is going to move forward with any new charges, Gotti.
2: And the family is also conducting their own investigation here. What do we know about that?
10: Yeah, that's right. So, as I mentioned, Ben Crump, alongside Daniel Irving's mother today at a press conference, saying that she did not know these two boys that her son was with, that they purportedly, according to that affidavit, had gone fishing to this popular spot, but saying that none of the story is really adding up. She was very emotional during that press conference. Here's what she said.
11: I've never met the two boys. I've never met them before. I would say that they were wolves in sheep clothing. They were not friends.
12: I believe that they did it intentionally, knowingly, willingly, and intentionally.
10: Absolutely heartbreaking. The mother saying that they weren't even able to provide a memorial service yet because it was just that painful right now, as there's still so many lingering questions. Attorney Ben Crump, of course, drawing some parallels to the case in Mississippi right now, the case of Nolan Wells. Again, right now, it's so many unanswered questions. The family, again, demanding for accountability and more transparency.
2: George Solis, thank you. Turning now to the turbulent summer weather season unfolding before us, the flooding in Texas is getting very dangerous. Look at these videos. A car swept away by the waters, a flooded parking lot, a flooded backyard. Weapons physicist who worked at Joyce Base San Antonio Lackland was driving home from work when he got trapped in the flood. He was killed in those waters. Meanwhile, this is what the sky looks like out in Maine. Jay Blackman, a producer and a friend of the show, filmed this while on vacation there. Smoke from the wildfires in Canada drifting over to the United States, which is creating air quality issues for the north. And that heat plus humidity, it is extremely oppressive, over 100 degrees in a lot of places across the country. Now let's get out to NBC's Ryan Chandler, who is on the ground in a very swampy San Antonio, Texas. Ryan, what's it looking like out there?
13: Well, Gotti, we're on Highway 90 just west of San Antonio leading into Uvalde, and we've seen some incredibly concerning travel situations getting out here. We actually couldn't get all the way into Uvalde, which appears swamped from the aerial view we've seen. Some of the main roads there are almost impassable and have been throughout the day. But we couldn't reach there. DPS and Border Patrol were turning hundreds of cars around right on this busy corridor. One of the only ways to get into Uvalde from San Antonio, because there was water on the roads. Could have been a life-threatening situation if cars were to drive through that. But you see this situation behind me, this field that's just inundated with water. That's creating a very dangerous situation as we expect more rain to fall tonight. It's not going to have anywhere to go and could make the flash flood risk that much more overnight into the morning, Gotti.
2: Wow. What are people saying?
13: Well, we spoke today, actually, with the Medina County fire chief, and he said that for all intents and purposes today, they actually got off pretty fortunate. They did have three high water rescues on the roads, but did not have anybody injured. There were no deaths to report today. So that is fortunate. But he said that they are very worried about as many as 10 inches of rain that could fall over this area tonight onto very saturated ground. So he said, while we got through today, tomorrow could be that much worse.
2: Yeah, it does seem, though, that they have somewhat of a heads up. How is the state responding?
13: Well, the governor declared a state of disaster in 59 different counties. It's a massive area across central and southwest Texas. He says that he's been pre-positioning resources at all levels of government, from boats, the Texas game warden going out to rescue some people today, Black Hawk helicopters, everything to tackle this from the land, the water, and the sky. I will say most of those resources have not been needed to be utilized yet, but the state says that they are ready in case the situation gets so much worse tomorrow. Got it.
2: Yeah, better be prepared. Ryan Chandler, thank you. And now for the forecast, we've got NBC's Bill Caron. So, Bill, is it good news or bad news that we're looking at here?
14: God, I have to say it's good news that we made it through the first half of this flood threat in Texas with no fatalities, no injuries, minor damage. But we still have to get through tonight and tomorrow, which is going to feature some very heavy rain in areas that are already have standing water. So it's some good and some bad. Here's the forecast for the rest of tonight into tomorrow. This high-risk area is the greatest level of concern. That's a 4 out of 4. Typically, about 40% of all of our fatalities come from these high-risk areas in terms of flash flooding. And then this moderate risk does include San Antonio, borders Austin, all the way back here towards Del Rio. So again, this will be tonight through tomorrow. We've had a little bit of a break over the last couple hours. We got drenched last night. Some areas picked up 10 inches of rain. Now it's quiet. Then the storms will re-fire up later tonight and be with us all tomorrow morning. And unfortunately, they could be in the same West Texas area that we still have standing water. And we still have that one flash flood warning. But in all, about 5 million people, including San Antonio and Austin and Temple, Texas, are under flood watches, because anyone in this region has a chance of getting these slow-moving storms. Our computers are hinting at the area of greatest concern, as advertised in that high risk, is near Uvalde to Del Rio, Kerrville, or to San Antonio. Somewhere in this is someone's going to get another 8 to 10 inches later on tonight. As far as the heat headlines go, the middle of the country and the southern half of the country is doing okay, but South Florida's in a heat advisory. We still got the heat advisories and excessive heat warnings, interior sections of Southern California. Today was one of the warmest days you've seen in a couple of years in Milwaukee. You flirted with 100 degrees today. And now we're going to watch those temperatures into the northeast. But there's an interesting little caveat to this forecast. There was a lot of smoke in the air today. Tomorrow it's going to be similar, and even into Thursday morning, there's some big fires burning in northern Minnesota and southern Ontario, and that smoke forecast is supposed to cover a lot of the Great Lakes and portions of the Northeast. You'll notice it especially at sunrise and sunset. You'll get that orange glow in the sky, and that also may keep the temperatures down a little bit. But besides that, we could have some problems with ozone and wildfire smoke for pollution. So we do have alerts up for a lot of people tomorrow, the Great Lakes and the busy I-95 corridor. We will have a chance to even with the smoke particles are breaking a couple record highs out there. It's not going to be as hot as it was in the heat wave about a week and a half ago. But Washington, D.C., New York will flirt with records. Same goes for Richmond. And this heat will stay with us in the mid-Atlantic. And along with it, we're going to take up the thermostat and add that humidity to it. Areas like Raleigh and Norfolk and D.C., not going to be an enjoyable weekend unless you're by a pool or in the A.C. Back to you, guys.
2: Yeah, it's a whole lot of 90s and 100s. Bill Cairns, thank you. And don't go anywhere. Coming up next, growing concerns over a parasitic outbreak that officials are still trying to narrow down. You probably have heard of this one, but signs are pointing to possible produce. Plus, a man is pulled over after he's got on camera throwing fireworks from his car while driving on a highway.

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6: And breaking news on the coast of San Francisco. Fire broke out on a boat near Alcatraz Island a short time ago. By the time a local news helicopter made it to the scene, the flames were out. That boat was already starting to sink. You see those dramatic vid images right there. The fire department says at least 17 people were on what they called a pontoon pleasure boat that disappeared under the waves there. We know at least one person appears to have died. That boat was about 600 yards away from Alcatraz when the fire started. Let's take a look at a press conference that's happening right now.
7: At this point, we hear that it launched from somewhere near the St. Francis Yacht Club. Again, there were 19 folks on the boat, and it seemed like a recreational type vessel, but that's all we know at this point.
8: Hold on, I'm gonna go around to everyone, but I just want to.
9: For those two that are missing, what's the prognosis? Do we think they're alive? Do we think they're dead? What do you realistically expect?
7: So our standard operating procedures are to continue to search as long as it's safe for us to search. So we have our divers are in the water currently searching the surface, and we have the helicopters searching above. And we also have a float so we can identify where potentially people would move if they were in the water. So this search will go on for some time.
8: Guys, I'm going to do one at a time, please. You got to raise your hands if you're going to ask a question. Hold on. I'm going here, and then I will come back there. But please, go ahead.
10: I know you can't identify anyone yet because you're still notifying family, but can you tell us a little bit about the people that are on board? Were there any children on board or the approximate ages of the people who you're looking for? Any kind of information?
7: Sure. So we are unaware of any children being on this particular vessel. They all appear to be adults. Unfortunately, there was one dog that was declared deceased that was on the boat as well. And that's all the information we have at this point.
8: In the back.
11: And can you describe when you guys got on scene, what did it look like?
7: Sure. So the reports we received from the SFPD Marine Unit was a vessel that was capsized and mostly under the water. With some leaking fuel and some exhaust still emitting from the motor still operating, and at least one person in the water currently, and then a massive rescue operation was conducted to get the other folks out of the top compartment of the vessel.
11: And do we believe there was any fire that capsized?
7: At this point, we don't have a report of fire. Initially, it was reported as a fire, but we don't have evidence of any of our members or PD members witnessing fire itself.
8: Sergio.
12: What are the conditions out there? Was it difficult in kind of the water conditions, windy, any of that kind of stuff? Did that kind of make any kind of further challenges?
7: Sure. So this time of day, this time of year in San Francisco, there's going to be white caps on the water. So it is very challenging for our members to conduct this rescue. It may continue to be windy or it may calm down a little bit, but we're going to continue to search either way.
8: Yeah, go ahead.
13: How big is the search area?
7: So I can get an exact figure for you, but I'm

0: I mean, we're assuming that if there's an individual in the water, they're going to continue to go east because of the way that the tides are moving and the way that the wind is blowing. So we're going to continue to move east, and we'll give you an actual search area when we get that.
1: Betty?
2: Can you tell us when this will go from rescue to recovery, especially as we get later into the evening tonight? What are you up against?
0: Sure. So right now we are in full rescue mode. We have divers in the water and, again, 11 vessels conducting a search. So we're going to continue at least until dark, and we'll give you updates as they come in. Sure. So the initial injuries that we are hearing about are mostly impact injuries from falling as they fell into the water. We don't have any reports of burns or any other types of injuries at this point, but we'll update as they come in.
1: I just want to make sure I get everyone on.
3: What do you know about the possible fire?
0: That will be investigated by several agencies, but we haven't even commenced that investigation yet. We don't have any information on that.
1: Chief, please just say what you said again. We're not
4: sure if there's
0: a fire. Oh, I'm sorry.
4: Just to be clear, there was no reports of fire, the chief said before.
1: Wondering if those on board were wearing life vests, if all of them had life vests, and also when you were firefighters, survivors, team, first or running team, were people on the boat as it was capsizing? Were they in the water? What was the layout?
0: So the understanding that I have is that there were both. Some people were in the water, some people were on the boat, some people were just falling into the water. So we didn't have reports of folks wearing life vests at this point, but that will be determined because we did bring them in, and perhaps they have been taken off and put in the marine units. But we'll update as that information comes available.
1: For those 13 that were congregated there, what's their demeanor like? Obviously, this is very traumatizing. When you spoke to them, what were they like?
0: I spoke with several of them, and clearly they're incredibly upset. They're aware that there's some serious injuries here. They're concerned about their mates that they went out on the bay with. And obviously, we're going to take good care of them here at the concourse building and get as many services to them as available.
1: Yeah, go ahead. Hold on. If I can't see you, then I don't know you have a question. So go ahead and please raise your hand and I'll come to you.
5: I know both San Francisco Fire and San Francisco Police Department train on the water for rescues like this. Can you tell me a little bit about the capabilities of San Francisco Fire and also of SFPD in terms of being able to pull people out of the water? How do you prepare for something like that?
0: Sure. So we train on a regular basis between our marine unit and the PD marine unit. We had our rescue watercraft, which are jet skis out on the water, which are very maneuverable and very good for a type of a search of this type. We conduct diving operations and train consistently on that. So this went really smooth on that end of it. Obviously a tragic result, but the training did pay off in recovering as many victims as we did.
1: In the back? Do I have one in the back?
0: My understanding was beginning to submerge, and just the top level, apparently it's a three-level pontoon boat, and just the top level was visible at some point as it was sinking.
6: So it didn't flip, it was just sinking.
0: Unclear at this time.
1: All right, I can do last one, Betty.
2: There was somebody that was getting CPR about an hour or so ago. Do you know the status of that person?
0: So, yes, that is the individual who was brought in by the San Francisco Police Department Marine Unit, and they have been declared deceased.
1: Okay. Thanks, guys.
4: Thank you all.
0: Thank you.
7: And we were just watching a press conference out of the Bay Area officials giving the very latest on the video that you were seeing. If we have that video, it is a very dramatic image. It appears as though there was a pleasure craft, a pontoon-style pleasure craft that was sinking in the bay. This is some of the rescue that you're seeing happen before that that boat, the vessel, slipped under the waves. We understand that 19 people may have been on board, 17 of them rescued. There may be two missing. Again, the numbers are just coming in. We understand from that press conference that one person, somebody was performing CPR on somebody that was pulled out of the water. They have been declared deceased. Fire officials and rescue officials saying that they are going to continue to search until it gets dark there, and then they will be providing another update. But once again, that happening just off the coast of Alcatraz in the Bay Area. And turning now to a very rough time for thousands of people getting hit with some sort of parasitic outbreak with the explosive symptoms. They aren't exactly sure where it's coming from, but authorities are saying be very careful when it comes to washing things like fruits and vegetables. So far, it looks like the situation has spread across at least 34 states, 7,000 cases that they know of so far nationwide, with Michigan seeming to get the worst of it, over 3,000 cases there, while Ohio, New York, and North Carolina has seen a lot of it as well. And now federal and state of health officials are looking into whether Taco Bell might have played a role in the outbreak. NBC's Ann Thompson has more.
3: Tonight, 34 states grappling with cyclospora, the parasite that can be found on fresh produce, making Americans sick. Michigan zeroing in on lettuce. Its top doc says there is a clear preliminary signal pointing to the leafy green.
8: Why do you suspect lettuce?
9: We've interviewed about 1,000 out of the 3,000 cases we have so far. Lettuce seems to be an ongoing exposure for those who've been impacted.
3: Federal officials say Michigan is one of four Midwestern states where the cases could be linked. Taco Bell today confirming it removed limited ingredients at select restaurants while authorities continue their broader review, noting public health officials have not confirmed a link to Taco Bell. The Washington Post reports federal and state health officials are investigating the chain, citing two individuals familiar with the probe. CDC did not comment. Michigan's Dr. Bagdasarian.
9: So there was no location that came up in 100% of cases, but there certainly were restaurants and fast food chains that did come up.
8: Including Taco Bell?
9: You know, I'm not going to comment on those specifics right now.
3: Nationwide, the CDC says it's confirmed 1,645 cases of cyclosporiasis and is aware of 5,100 more. Christina Serafina says she ate fresh fruits and vegetables hiking last month and got sick for weeks.
10: Just really strong gas and bloating pains. And on top of that, you're not eating, so you're hungry and you're having hunger pains also.
7: Yikes. Ann Thompson, thank you. And coming up, hundreds of healthcare workers have been killed in Lebanon since the conflict between Israel and Hezbollah started. Why this thing called double tap strikes might be deployed.

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1: Hey, welcome back. Tonight, as Israel's attacks continue against Hezbollah, we have new reporting on the scene in Lebanon. More than 130 healthcare workers have been killed there since the war broke out, and so-called double-tap strikes are often to blame. NBC's Danielle Hamamjan has this one, but a warning, some viewers might find it disturbing to watch.
2: Paramedics in southern Lebanon say they're being targeted by Israeli forces. They've started wearing body cameras when responding to airstrikes. The footage shows a pause in strikes until paramedics begin their rescue operation before Israeli forces strike the same site again. It's a tactic known as a double-tap strike.
3: كانت هي موجودة بهذه الأماكن وكانت مهمة الرئيسية إنقاذ إذا بدي أقول هون الناس أو هالجرحى اللي موجودين بهذا بهذا المكان يصير هن إذا بدي أقول أول شيء معرضين للاستهداف.
2: According to the Lebanese government, at least 135 healthcare workers have been killed since March when Israel launched its offensive against Hezbollah. NBC News reviewed strike data and found that ambulances and medics were hit at least 116 times, with 28 of those cases matching the description of a double tap. Through video analysis and survivor interviews, we independently verified 7 apparent double tap strikes on Lebanese medics during that time. In each of the incidents we asked about, the IDF told us they were targeting terrorists and any additional civilian casualties were unintended. The IDF stated it does not have a policy of conducting double-tap strikes. On April 15th, 24-year-old paramedic Karim Sabra and his younger brother Ali responded together to a strike on a civilian home in Mayfadoun, southern Lebanon. The Lebanese Civil Defense shared this edited footage from the April 15th strikes. We interviewed survivors, compared the footage with satellite imagery, and analyzed strike data to verify what it shows. 20 minutes after the initial strike, we can see two more teens on the scene. Paramedics are loading Karim and Ali into the back of an ambulance when a third strike shatters the back windows.
4: هاي الضربة الثالثة وما فقت إلا بعد 4 أيام من الحادثة لعرفت إنه خي استشهد ورفقاتي اللي كانوا موجودين كانوا استشهدوا. بالمرات الجاية مثلاً شو لازم أعمل؟ ترى الدور بدالي إنه فقط إنقاذ إنقاذ إنقاذ.
2: For years, double-tap strikes have been used in conflicts around the world. But the tactic is broadly condemned by international rights groups. The Geneva Conventions, which govern the rules of war, ban intentional targeting of medical personnel, making these attacks possible war crimes. In a statement to NBC News, the IDF said they do not target medical personnel without evidence of military use. They provided videos showing what they say are Hezbollah weapons inside a damaged ambulance and said the Hezbollah terrorist organization systematically uses ambulances, medical personnel, and medical facilities for military purposes, including the transfer of weapons and the movement of operatives. The Lebanese Civil Defense denies those allegations. The IDF has yet to provide evidence of military activity by paramedic teams in any of the incidents we documented. Hussein Dagduk is the leader of a civil defense unit in Nabatia. He faces a difficult choice: rush to provide aid or delay his team's response time to avoid double taps. But those critical minutes could mean the difference between life or death for the wounded. On May 12th, Hussein joined one of his teams on a call. A delivery driver had been injured in a drone attack near the civil defense office. Paramedics Ahmed Noor, Hussein Jaber, and the man they were trying to save all died at the scene.
5: Ahmed and Hussein were two young men who loved life. From the way of the joke and the tinket. Before Ahmed was in the service, he was relaxing for a day or two at home. So he told me about his wife. قلت لي أحمد طالع على الخدمة قلت له إيه شو بدي أعمل لك يعني قلت له وضعي جاوزك وشمي وبعطيتي هذه كانت صعبة جدا جدا جدا إنه أنا بعيد المسحة مزحت وبعد يومين زيت استشهد جوزها.
1: NBC's Danielle Hemangin reporting. Powerful, powerful journalism there. Danielle, thank you. And coming up in the future of everything, a delivery company that is out of this world, how one company is working to make space and the delivery in space a possibility.

0: And tonight, in the race to space, a literal sprint up to the space station. Take a look at this.
1: Booster ignition now at full throttle and liftoff. Menon, Dubrov, and Kikina now on their way to the International Space Station as part of a two-orbit journey.
0: No, that's not a NASA rocket. That's not a SpaceX rocket. This is liftoff from the Baikonur Cosmodrome aboard a Russian-made Soyuz rocket. And the Russians, I mean, they have really perfected the quickest trip up to the International Space Station. This one took off a little before 11 this morning Eastern time. They were already docking by about 2 this afternoon. That's like flying from New York to Florida. And with the addition of NASA astronaut Akhil Menon, the two astronauts that were up there, the cosmonauts as well, the ISS is now home to 10 people. It's hard to take a group photo of that many, unless, of course, you can float upside down, too. Even with all the strife down here on Earth, it's just another reminder of what humans can do when we actually come together to work on something. And everyone knows the fastest route between two points is a straight line, right? But one company is thinking that the fastest way to move supplies around our planet might be to send them to outer space and then back down again. I sat down with the CEO of Inversion Space, who thinks that we all might be soon taking deliveries from near-Earth orbit. Check this out.
2: When you're building a space-based delivery company, it turns out one of the hardest problems isn't just getting cargo off this world.
3: Wow!
2: It's getting stuff back down to Earth without it turning into a charcoal briquette.
4: When you enter the atmosphere 25 times the speed of sound, right, it gets hotter than the surface of the sun at the skin of our vehicle.
2: Justin Fischetti is the CEO and co-founder of Inversion, a SoCal-based company that wants to make special deliveries from outside our atmosphere to anywhere on Earth.
4: With a proper number of vehicles on orbit, we can deliver that 500 pounds of cargo to any place in as little as an hour.
0: How many of these do you envision up in space?
4: We're seeing thousands to tens of thousands in the next 10 years.
0: Tens of thousands of these preloaded, pre-positioned with all kinds of different cargo.
4: Yeah, totally. I mean, think about how many shipping containers there are. Think about how many UPS trucks exist. Fundamentally, as you look at the price curve of this, we start to become competitive with air freight.
2: A huge constellation is the long-term goal. Today, Inversion is still in the testing phase of the technology, and just like a lot of other aerospace innovations, their first applications will likely be for the military, who would be able to call down defense packages anywhere on the planet.
4: That is anything from medical supplies to ammunition to radios, those kinds of things that make a difference if they're had right on time versus if you don't get them for hours.
2: Inversion is also part of a group of companies working on the so-called Golden Dome U.S. missile defense system, being built to detect and shoot down incoming threats from the atmosphere. But for now, their expertise seems to be focused on the way a craft can move as it plows through hot plasma on atmospheric reentry.
4: Our vehicles are specifically tuned to be highly maneuverable, and the vehicle shape is such that it can maneuver through the atmosphere without burning up. Really hard problem.
2: To test those kinds of conditions, they've built a 12,000-degree torch to blast the protective materials covering its arc capsule.
4: We're going to heat up our sample and move it in and out of the flame as if it were re-entering and maneuvering through the atmosphere.
3: Our atmosphere does that?
4: Yeah.
3: Wow!
2: After surviving the upper atmosphere, the capsule then gets slowed by billowing parachutes built to open at the last seconds before the capsule hits the ground.
0: Huh. Parachute for spacecraft.
2: But for Fischetti, this is only the beginning. All of it building out tech for a future where humans can travel across the globe by taking a shortcut through space and make an orbit as regular as catching a flight.
4: Eventually, if you want to go to Japan to have lunch and then go to France to have dinner,
5: you could.
4: As these vehicles get more reliable, lower cost, why wouldn't we fly people?
0: The fastest way to get to point A to point B is actually going up into space and then dropping down like a bullet.
4: That's right.
6: If we do move into that future, how long is it going to take to get from anywhere on Earth to any other spot?
4: Most average flight time is probably going to be 45 minutes around the globe. A lot of things need to kind of happen between now and then, but it's very clear that's where this is going.
0: 45 minutes? I mean, we'll see. And still to come, it is down to the wire in the World Cup. Just one more match to go until we find out who's going head-to-head in the finals more ahead. But first, you got to see this. You know, Norwegian soccer player Erling Haaland, Milwaukee brought home an unusual souvenir, a Dolce & Gabbana tote in one hand. Yep, that's a raccoon in the other with a bottle of whiskey. Erling even posted a poll to help name his new companion. And so far, it looks like Roe is winning. And no, no, not like row, row, row your Viking boat. We're talking more like raccoon on wheels. That is what's taking the lead. He's a fan favorite for a reason. We'll be right back.

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6: World Cup action is back, and the first team has officially punched their ticket to the World Cup final. That is España, the Spanish team, pulling off a convincing victory over France, winning that semifinal game 2-0. Now it awaits the winner of Argentina and England, who play tomorrow. Candace Sweat from NBC station down in Dallas-Fort Worth had the game, and she was there a little bit earlier. Watch this report.
7: Gotti, the energy was electric. There were more than 70,000 fans who were able to get coveted seats inside of Dallas Stadium. But for the ones who could not, they found the nearest screen outside at Live by Lowe's, and they watched down to the very second. All along, Spain fans have been incredibly confident in what their team could do. And that absolutely makes sense, because if no one else believes in your team, your fan base will. And I have a feeling that Spain fans will be celebrating all evening long. As for France, a little bit of a disappointment. They just could not pull it off. It would have been their third straight trip to the final game, but that just didn't happen. We were able to talk to fans on both sides when the match ended.
8: The way Spain plays soccer is the most beautiful art of football. That's what we're looking for.
9: I'm very excited. I haven't seen this country play that well in so long, and there was definitely been some rough patches, but I'm glad they made it to the finals.
10: This is an experience like no other. Of course, I have my favorite teams. Of course, I want them to win. But it's about the sport, the community, and the global participation. It is better that humans share something that is positive rather than something that it is negative.
11: Hey, honestly, we all were shocked, but we had so much pride in our team. We knew they were going to come out. Everyone thought France was going to win, but the underdogs always make it to the top.
7: And so those tens of thousands of fans are now spilling out of the stadium into the streets of Dallas. And I have a feeling again that these Spain fans are going to light up the city all night long. That confidence is going to carry them over into who they match up with next. It's going to be between Argentina and England. But we are here at Live by Lowe's, where the energy again has been incredibly electric, in Arlington, Texas. Candace Sweat, NBC.
6: Candace, thank you so much. And shout out for finding the most poetic French fan ever. And finally tonight, life finds a way to, I don't know, a huge payday. Take a look at this. This awesome T-Rex skeleton sold for just over $50 million. The price tag for those fossilized bones, nicknamed Gus, set an auction record as the most expensive dinosaur fossil ever sold. Not without some controversy, though. Marquise Francis has more on this incredible Jurassic sale.
12: Tyrannosaurus rex, the king of the dinosaurs 60 million years ago. Today, fetching a king's ransom at auction. The fossilized skeleton, nicknamed Gus, setting a new record, sold at auction for just over $50 million, Sotheby's says. The ancient apex predator, 38 feet long and 12.5 feet high, about the size of a yellow school bus.
1: Gus is one of the biggest and most complete T-Rex ever found.
12: Sotheby's putting out this video to hype the auction, saying Gus is 61% complete by bone count and nearly 80% complete by total mass, ranking up there with famous T-Rexes like the Chicago Field Museum's Sue. It was found by commercial paleontologist Thomas Heitkamp and his team, commissioned in 2021 to find fossils on a South Dakota ranch. They spotted one bone, a needle, in a 6,500-acre haystack. Heitkamp making the case for private funding for such excavations.
13: We're in some pretty remote, dense areas that are hard to get to, that are expensive to get to, that are logistically dangerous. No one else is looking in those places.
12: NBC News was unable to reach him for comment. Digging Gus up and rebuilding the skeleton took years. Now, it's payday. The colossal price tag is unearthing concerns about its scientific value and who will have access to it. A recent study found that the majority of discovered T-Rex fossils are privately owned, making it harder for museums to acquire specimens as prices rise.
14: If we want to understand how smart T-Rex was, what it ate, how it moved, what its world was like, its environment was like, this fossil really is a crown jewel.
12: Dinosaur fossils, a hot commodity for the super rich. Another T-Rex, Stan, sold for more than $30 million in 2020. And a Stegosaurus, Apex, sold for almost $45 million in 2024. In both cases, the buyers loaned the fossils to museums. Paleontologist Dr. Steve Brusati says he hopes whoever bought Gus will do the same.
14: Donate it to a museum. Get it out there. Make it so it's not only you that can enjoy this, but millions of people. That's how you can make a real impact.
12: The dinosaurs couldn't escape the destructive force of an asteroid in the prehistoric world. Now, their legacy trying to survive between market forces of capitalism and advancing science. Marquise Francis, NBC News.
6: Capitalism and dinosaurs. Marquise Francis, thank you very much. That's going to do it for us tonight. I'm Gadi Schwartz. We'll see you here tomorrow. But until then, stay tuned to NBC News Now.

0: Breaking news tonight, the major health scare across the country is lettuce making Americans sick. The alarming outbreak impacting 34 states, dozens hospitalized. Now experts say it could be linked to lettuce. Taco Bell voluntarily removing some ingredients. How to keep you and your family safe. The major change for ICE ordering agents to stop vehicle pursuits after two deadly shootings in less than a week. Plus what new surveillance video shows after that fatal confrontation in Maine. Catastrophic floods swamp Texas. Cars and trucks washed away. Rescue crews searching for those trapped. Plus more than 130 million under heat alerts as dozens of East Coast beaches are closed for bacteria. Captain Sully's heartbreaking diagnosis, the miracle on the Hudson pilot, revealing he has Alzheimer's. His moving message tonight. Dramatic video capturing beachgoers frantically running for cover. What caused this apocalyptic scene? Could daylight saving time become permanent year-round? The bill that just passed the House. And the T-Rex making history on the auction block, selling for a record $50 million. Why? Some scientists are blasting that sale. Plus, no longer stuck in the middle, the new move from United to replace the dreaded center seat on some flights. Top story starts right now. And good evening. Tonight, a dangerous foodborne illness spreading across the country. Thousands sickened, dozens hospitalized, and the exact source of the outbreak still unknown. But tonight, health officials are zeroing in on a cause. Right now, more than 7,000 people potentially infected across 34 states. These are the states right here. At least 86 people have been hospitalized with the illness called cyclosporiasis. It's caused by this microscopic parasite that's creating huge problems. The major symptom, severe and often prolonged stomach issues, and they get bad. Health officials scrambling to find the source of the outbreak, now pointing towards lettuce as the potential origin. We'll explain what you should be doing to lower your risk of infection. Some restaurants taking matters into their own hands. Taco Bell slashing ingredients from their menu, though the chain hasn't been officially linked to the illness. In a moment, you'll hear from the former director of the CDC, the steps he says all Americans should take and why he thinks funding cuts could be making things worse. We'll walk through everything you need to know tonight to keep you and your family safe. We want to start with NBC's Ann Thompson tracking the latest on this outbreak.
1: Tonight, 34 states grappling with cyclospora, the parasite that can be found on fresh produce, making Americans sick. Michigan zeroing in on lettuce. Its top doc says there is a clear preliminary signal pointing to the leafy green.
2: Why do you suspect lettuce?
3: We've interviewed about 1,000 out of the 3,000 cases we have so far. Lettuce seems to be an ongoing exposure for those who've been impacted.
1: Federal officials say Michigan is one of four Midwestern states where the cases could be linked. Taco Bell today confirming it removed limited ingredients at select restaurants while authorities continue their broader review, noting public health officials have not confirmed a link to Taco Bell. The Washington Post reports federal and state health officials are investigating the chain, citing two individuals familiar with the probe. CDC did not comment. Michigan's Dr. Bagdasarian.
3: So there was no location that came up in 100% of cases, but there certainly were restaurants and fast food chains that did come up.
2: Including Taco Bell?
3: You know, I'm not going to comment on those specifics right now.
1: Nationwide, the CDC says it's confirmed 1,645 cases of cyclosporiasis and is aware of 5,100 more. Christina Serafina says she ate fresh fruits and vegetables hiking last month and got sick for weeks.
4: Just really strong gas and bloating pains. And on top of that, you're not eating, so you're hungry and you're having hunger pains also.
0: Ann Thompson joins us tonight. So, Ann, I guess the big question is, how can you protect yourself?
5: There are a couple of simple things you can do. First of all, wash your produce, Tom. You want to make sure you run it under cold, clean, running water. Also, buy heads of lettuce and not bagged greens. And then with those heads of lettuce, you want to take out the first two or three layers. But if you really want to be safe, cook your produce to at least 158 degrees Fahrenheit. That kills the parasite.
0: A lot of great tips here. We thank you for that, Ann. For more on this outbreak, I want to bring in an expert on public health crisis, virologist and former CDC director, Dr. Robert Redfield. Dr. Redfield, we thank you for joining Top Story tonight. Let's start with the question everyone in our newsroom is asking tonight, maybe around the country. How can people avoid getting sick from this? Should people be throwing out their lettuce, or is it more than just that?
6: You know, Tom, this is a difficult pathogen to get rid of. Okay, first thing for people to realize is there is no human-to-human transmission. So the way you get infected is by eating or drinking contaminated produce or water, contaminated with human fecal material. And the pathogen, when you get it, it has to replicate in the human body, and then it actually has to be excreted and stay in the environment for about 2 weeks for it to change forms, and then that changed form now can infect somebody else. And obviously, we've had outbreaks in this country from lettuce. We've had it from basil, cilantro, snow peas, and raspberries. So different produce can cause it. One of the problems is it's hard to get rid of. It's not susceptible to chlorine or formalin. And when you wash your produce, it really is a very sticky parasite. So it's really hard to get rid of. Even if you spin your lettuce in a lettuce spinner,
0: yeah,
6: it's really hard to get it out.
0: So, Dr. Redfield, how can you tell if you have this parasite versus just regular terrible food poisoning?
6: So this, largely by the duration, this parasite, when it causes illness, and again, as you point out, diarrhea and bloating, abdominal pain, you can have flu-like symptoms, nausea, vomiting, but this is going to last for 7, 10, 14 days.
0: Wow.
6: And if you have immune deficiency or HIV, it might last for a month. So it's really the duration that's going to help tell you, hey, this is not just...
0: Yeah, that's going to lead to my next question. If you're going a week on this thing, you're losing a lot of liquids. Obviously, you can't hold anything down. Do you have to be in the hospital? Should you make sure you're being taken care of and making sure you have some type of IV or something?
6: Yeah, Tom, two things. The big issue for illness is dehydration, as you point out. There's been about 80 to 100 people already hospitalized because of severe dehydration. So that's the key, is not to get severely dehydrated. The other good news is, though, that this is a parasite, and although it's a parasite, it's actually susceptible to an antibiotic, a sulfa antibiotic. So Bactrim or Ceftra, these will help you get well much quicker. So rather than go for 2 to 4 weeks, you may end up going for 5 to 7 days.
0: We know the illness takes time to show up, right? Walk us through it. If someone ate something, say, yesterday, how long would it take to get sick, or at least to feel something's wrong?
6: This is the problem, because it's not immediate. It could be as quick as 2 days, but it's much more likely to be 2 weeks. And this is what causes public health people trouble in trying to track the source. And what we really need to do is know the source. If I knew the source, then I could pull that product off the market. Now, this is a very hard pathogen to track down the source. When I was CDC director, we had a fairly aggressive food safety program throughout the country. And you can remember many times we tracked the source, to some contaminated water from a cattle farm, or we tracked the source contaminated cheese. This is really hard to track the source. And so it's really a guess where it's coming from right now.
0: Yeah. Is it important to narrow down where it's coming from, or can we get a handle on it even though we don't know where the outbreak started?
6: Well, the advantage is we know where it's coming from. We can remove it from the marketplace. That's the real advantage. Right now, as you have some companies that are going to stop using lettuce in all their products. Most of the lettuce that they have is not contaminated. Maybe all of it's not contaminated. So in order to get around it, they remove all of it. So it would be such, better for us if we could say it's lettuce packaged at this factory on these dates, and then we just remove that. This is one of the reasons I'm a big advocate for strengthening our food safety surveillance programs. When I was CDC director, we had a very aggressive program across the entire country in partnership with the FDA. Unfortunately, that's been really scaled back.
0: Back,
6: and we really should probably bring it back.
0: Dr. Redfield, that you actually opened the door. That was my next question. This outbreak is coming right after HHS, led by Secretary RFK Jr., stopped monitoring six types of foodborne illnesses. They're still monitoring two others, including, though, the one, this pathogen causing the outbreak. They've stopped monitoring it. Is that having an impact on the public health response, and can we draw a straight line in this outbreak?
6: Well, I think it's a mistake. As you heard me say spontaneously, we should be strengthening these programs, not weakening them. Okay. Although I have a lot of respect for Secretary Kennedy, I've always said publicly, I think he's going to be one of the most consequential health secretaries, particularly going after processed food and obesity, et cetera. But this is a mistake. We should be strengthening these surveillance programs. And as a consequence, the public really doesn't know which way to go. The only way we can really inactivate this parasite is, as I said, you can't wash it off, is by cooking food to 158 degrees. And so most people don't cook their salads. So either you take a risk. And if I was in Michigan right now, I'd be more concerned about using salad, or Ohio, where the outbreak is fairly concentrated. But again, as I mentioned, it is treatable with Sceptra, and it is you can counter it by increasing your fluid intake and making sure you don't get dehydrated. There's no fatality so far, although there has been, as I said, 80 to 100 hospitalizations, largely for dehydration.
0: Dr. Redfield, we thank you so much for coming on Top Story tonight and walking us through this one.
6: Yeah, thanks a lot, Tom. God bless.
0: Okay, now to a major change tonight from ICE, the agency ordering all agents to stop chasing down vehicles as fury grows over two deadly shootings. The latest in Maine tonight from NBC's Aaron McLaughlin.
7: ICE has ordered all officers to stop targeting immigrants in their vehicles after two separate ICE-involved shooting deaths in less than a week. That according to two senior DHS officials. Border's our Tom Homan saying tonight,
8: it's not a policy change, it's a temporary pause.
7: Officials say neither man, one killed in Texas, the other in Maine, was the target of the ICE operation.
9: There are sufficient critical questions to justify bringing non-emergency traffic stops to a halt.
7: The order comes after yesterday's fatal shooting in Biddeford, Maine. The Colombian embassy today identified the man killed as 26-year-old Johan Sebastian Duran Guerrero, who DHS confirmed was authorized to work in the U.S. New video shows the car he was driving moving in circles, then later struck by another vehicle. This video capturing the moment ICE agents pulled a limp body from the car. Another angle shows police ringing the doorbell of a nearby pawn shop, asking what cameras the building has.
10: I need to know what they have for cameras.
7: Resident Cecilia Humiston says she saw Guerrero's family, including a little girl, gathered just yards away.
11: She was still wearing her bluey PJs. And the mother of the daughter, she was, like, completely distraught.
7: A senior DHS official with knowledge of the incident told NBC News the man killed matched the physical description of a target and was exiting a residence associated with the target. A statement released by ICE late yesterday said the agent opened fire, fearing for public safety, after the vehicle attempted to flee. Authorities say none of the agents in Texas or Maine were wearing body cameras.
12: There's no excuse for it. They have no end of money.
0: Aaron McLaughlin joins us live tonight. Aaron, we can see that memorial there just behind you. I know you have some new reporting about what could be leading to these incidents.
13: Yeah, that's right, Tom. A senior DHS official tells NBC News they believe the recent pressure to increase the number of ICE arrests is to blame. And they gave us some figures to back that up, saying ICE arrested over 1,400 people nationwide on Monday, following arrests of over 1,100 on Saturday and over 1,300 on Sunday. And to put that into perspective, those figures are significantly higher than the previous average of 600 to 800 a day of ICE arrests. That was before this pressure to increase the number of arrests that happened at the end of June. This DHS official telling us that he believes the agents are under too much stress. Tom.
0: Okay. Aaron McLaughlin there for us in Maine. Aaron, thank you. Next tonight to the life-threatening flood emergency in Texas, the governor declaring a state of disaster for dozens of communities as neighborhoods are left completely underwater. Our Ryan Chandler is in the storm zone.
14: Tonight, relentless rainfall bringing dangerous flooding across a huge swath of South Texas. Powerful waters overtaking roads, forcing high water rescues. In Uvalde County, the Texas game warden says they helped the passengers in this vehicle escape just before the current carried it away. Watch as crews pull up on another vehicle stuck in raging waters, carefully peeking through the windows to make sure no one is inside.
15: We managed to venture as far as here in the highest impact zone. Now you see the water overwhelming this side of the highway is shutting down all of the traffic heading west from San Antonio.
14: Parts of the area seeing up to a foot of rain. In Uvalde, these roads impassable. Floodwaters submerging streets and surrounding businesses. In nearby Medina County, officials warning why travel may be especially dangerous tonight.
16: They're traveling at night and quickly come up on a low water crossing before they realize they're in it. They're swept off.
14: Meanwhile, widespread heat bakes millions across the country. In the Northeast, other dangers keeping beachgoers out of the water. In the New York City area, warnings of life-threatening rip currents. And in Massachusetts, dozens of beaches closed there because of elevated levels of bacteria in the water. While in the West, the heat fueling wildfires, including the Babylon Fire in Utah, now burning more than 165 square miles. Back in Texas, families now bracing for heavy rain overnight that could make for more dangerous conditions tomorrow.
0: All right, Ryan Chandler joins us now live. I want to pick it up right where you left it off. Ryan, there's a lot of people there worried just west of San Antonio about the additional rain that could be on the way.
15: That's right, Tom. And it's not just the additional rain that's forecast to fall tonight and into the morning. It's what it's falling on. Look at this field here and this flooded street. Fields all across this region look like this. The ground is just so saturated. When that rain falls tonight, it has nowhere to go. It could make the risk for dangerous flash flooding that much more likely if the forecast holds overnight, Tom.
0: Okay, Ryan Chandler there in the flood zone tonight. Ryan, we hope you stay safe. I want to get to NBC News meteorologist Bill Cairns. Bill, that threat is still very much active in Texas. Walk our viewers through what we should expect over the next couple of days.
17: Yeah, day two is always more dangerous. We already have all the water you just saw. When it pours later tonight into tomorrow, it has nowhere to go, and that's why we're under what we call a high risk of flash flooding. That's a category 4 out of 4. Only happens maybe about 10 times a year, and when it does happen, it's life-threatening. And that's when about 40% of our fatalities happen during flash flooding is in these high-risk areas. And it's really everywhere to the west of San Antonio heading towards Del Rio, including where we just saw Ryan near the Uvalde area. Rainfall rates later tonight will be about 2 to 4 inches. We've gotten a break for the last 2 or 3 hours, and now new thunderstorms are starting to pop up north of San Antonio, and that's just the beginning of what will be a long night of tracking some very heavy rainfall. 5 million people under the flood watches. We only have that one flash flood warning. Our computers are hinting at the heaviest rainfall up near Kerrville. Sound familiar, right? Remember Camp Mystic, the hill country up here, very susceptible. And areas back towards Del Rio, that's as much as an additional 5 to 8 inches on top of what they've already had.
0: Bill, talk to us about the brutal heat, right? More than 130 million people under heat alerts. I mean, it's scorching for some Americans out there.
17: And it's widespread. We got Miami, Los Angeles, we go to Minneapolis, and even areas Washington, D.C., into New York, all under some sort of advisory or warning. That's why we got about 1 out of 3 Americans in this. Today, it was one of the hottest days you've had in 2 or 3 years in areas like Milwaukee. Tomorrow, numerous record highs could be broken. We are expecting the peak of this heat to be in areas like New York City tomorrow, where we could be up towards 100, Philadelphia near 100, D.C. 101. And the humidity, it's not horribly stifling, but it's bad enough. And this heat does look to last. Look at these temperatures all the way out through the weekend. Raleigh, a pair of hundreds Friday and Saturday.
0: It's hot out there. All right. It is summer, though, too. All right, Bill, before you go, though, we got some weird hazy skies. Look like something out of maybe a Stephen King movie here, a novel. What's going on?
17: Yeah, so here we go again. We have big fires in northern Minnesota and in southern Ontario. And because of that, you notice that haze today over many areas in the Northeast and the Great Lakes. We have ozone and wildfire smoke advisories for air quality from Duluth all the way down to D.C. So a lot of people that are sensitive to the air quality, that's the reason why. And here's the smoke forecast tomorrow. Look at this thick blanket. Don't be surprised if you have a nice sunrise, and then during the afternoon, all of a sudden, it looks like it got completely cloudy, but it's actually going to be smoke. So we'll see how bad it is. You remember about 3 years ago, Tom, when New York City went dark in the middle of the afternoon? We're not thinking it could be quite that bad, but it still may be something a lot of people are running to their windows to see what it looks like.
0: And that hazardous air, too. Okay, Bill, we thank you for that. Next time, we want to head to Washington. President Trump abandoning his threat to charge a toll in the Strait of Hormuz as gas prices are creeping back up. And we have new reporting tonight on just how much this war is costing Americans and where President Trump may be targeting next inside of Iran. NBC's Garrett Haake is at the White House.
18: Tonight, as the U.S. conducts a fourth consecutive day of airstrikes against targets in Iran, a reversal from President Trump, abandoning a plan to charge protection fees to ships in the Strait of Hormuz barely 24 hours after first proposing it.
19: I put it out yesterday. I thought it was good. I was called by different people, different countries, kings and emirs, and they said, we'd love to do it a different way. We'd love to invest in the United States with billions and billions of dollars.
18: No allied countries have publicly confirmed any new U.S. investments. The renewed fighting and the resumption of a U.S. blockade of Iranian ports just hours ago driving oil and gas prices higher, with some analysts predicting the per-gallon average will soon top $4 again after prices fell and new data showed inflation cooled in June during the now-broken ceasefire.
19: The report was incredible. Inflation is way down.
18: Well, tonight, a new internal Pentagon estimate pegs the cost of the war between $80 and $100 billion, according to three U.S. officials and three people familiar with the matter, which includes the cost of rebuilding U.S. military bases and aircraft destroyed by Iranian strikes. That marking a significant increase from the roughly $30 billion estimated just 3 months ago. Senators grilling the Pentagon's top financial official.
12: I think it's very frustrating to the American people that we can't get a straight answer on what this war is costing.
0: All right, Garrett joins us tonight from the White House. Garrett, as we ramp up, like it looks like, in Iran, we know the president is now issuing new threats to attack new targets there. And they're getting more serious as we consider the civilian targets he's talking about.
20: Yeah, Tom, it's interesting because these are old threats kind of newly reissued by the president in an interview tonight, threatening that starting next week, the U.S. would target everything from power plants, bridges, civilian infrastructure and energy targets, something he had largely avoided up until this point in the war in his effort to get Iran back to the negotiating table. We heard similar rhetoric from the president this spring in the lead up to the ceasefire with a lot of people criticizing him for threatening to go that far in his bombing campaign against Iran. We'll see if he's actually willing to follow through on it now, whether this is just a sort of a negotiating pressure tactic to resume talks that he said earlier this week he's over. So we'll see what happens next time.
0: Okay, Garrett Haake at the White House. As always, Garrett, we thank you. A rare moment earlier in

0: Thumbtack presents. Uncertainty strikes. I was surrounded. 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
1: Security scares against federal judges increasing. More than 1,000 serious threats investigated by U.S. Marshals in the past 5 years. In 2022, an assassination attempt on Justice Brett Kavanaugh sent a woman to prison for 8 years. The danger, justices say, part of their everyday lives, including a swatting incident 6 weeks ago.
2: One of my teenage sons opened the door to go out with friends and saw in our street, it was full of police cars who had responded to a false report of gunshots and raised voices in my home.
3: Sounds terrifying. Kelly O'Donnell joins us tonight from D.C. So, Kelly, exactly how much money are the Supreme Court justices asking for?
4: Well, they are looking to Congress to provide additional taxpayer funding. It is estimated that they would like to see $14.6 million specifically to provide more officers for round-the-clock security for themselves and their families, and also to harden physical security at the court itself. Now, on a separate issue, Justice Barrett also made public today that the court has required some employees to sign non-disclosure agreements as a way to prevent leaks. The leak of the court's opinion in the Dobbs abortion-related case that overturned Roe v. Wade a couple of years ago, that led to an internal investigation where the leaker was never found. And today's testimony really stands out, Tom, because it is rare for justices to appear in this kind of forum, and they haven't done so in the past 7 years. Tom?
3: Okay, Kelly O'Donnell on that one first. Kelly, thank you. We're going to be back in a moment with the investigation into the drowning death of an 18-year-old. Two teens arrested, accused of disposing of evidence. So the family is now questioning why they're not being charged with murder. Plus, Captain Sully, you remember him, the hero behind the Miracle on the Hudson. He's now revealing he has Alzheimer's. What he's saying about the diagnosis. And the daring rescue caught on camera, deputies saving two kids trapped inside a burning home. We'll show you how he climbed up to help pull them out. That's ahead on Top Story.

0: We're back now with a new push for answers from a Texas family. Tonight, months after their son's body was found in a lake. Now two teens have been charged with tampering with key evidence. His parents questioning if those charges should be upgraded to murder. Our George Solis has the details.
1: Tonight, a Texas mother questioning an investigation that determined her son, Daniel Irving, died accidentally and pushing authorities to bring new charges against two suspects.
2: I feel like my son only received partial justice. But we're here to have murder charges brought against those two.
1: Earlier this month, 19-year-old Lucas Roper and a 17-year-old juvenile were arrested and charged with tampering with physical evidence linked to Irving's death.
3: I've never met the two boys. I've never met them before.
1: According to his family, the 18-year-old was last seen at his home on April 13th. New footage shows the moment he leaves the house and is seen here getting into a car, according to his family. Local authorities said he was found dead 3 days later near Lake Ray Hubbard, just outside of Dallas. Officials say his cause of death was drowning. Irving's family says he was on a swim team. According to the arrest affidavit, Roper told the

0: detectives. The trio went to the lake to swim and fish, but that Irving drowned after jumping in. Authorities say Roper and the other teen threw Irving's clothes into a tree, tossed his cell phone, deleted messages between them, and fled the scene. Roper later admitting to detectives he, quote, was aware there would be an investigation and did not want to get into trouble.
1: Two young white men come to his house to pick him up, and they go fishing, swimming, and then they come back, but yet Daniel doesn't.
2: George Solis joins us tonight from Miami. And George, police are saying anything about Daniel's family? Are they demanding further action?
3: Yeah, Tom, so it's unclear if the Dallas Police Department is going to pursue any new charges with this case. They did express their condolences and did say this remains an active criminal investigation. Irving's mother, however, doubling down on those comments about her son, saying that he was an honor student and just an outstanding guy. Tom.
2: Okay, George, thank you. Still to come tonight, the new push on Capitol Hill to make daylight saving time permanent. The House just passed a bill, but will it spring forward in the Senate or fall back? Plus, the World Cup stunner, Spain, shutting down France, punching their ticket to the tournament final. But first, top stories, top moment, and the unexpected champion at this year's MLB Home Run Derby in Philly. Now, the fans there in Philadelphia hoped hometown hero Kyle Schwarber would win it all, but it was St. Louis Cardinal Jordan Walker hushing their boos with six straight homers. Take a look.
4: Jordan Walker can upend the whole thing as one of the longest shots on the board with a home run right here.
2: Walker's family also stealing the show from the stands. You see them here. Walker's proud dad gushing over his son after his win. Take a listen.
5: Oh, he was awesome today. I just loved everything about it. Just his attitude, his approach, the smoothness of his swing. Looked like his dad. But he just did a great job. We're so proud of him. We're proud.
2: Dad saying he knew Jordan could go all the way ever since he was 6 years old when a home run broke his grandma's car window. All right. It's a good omen. Stay with us. More top story on the way.

0: We're back now with a powerful message from Captain Sully Sullenberger, the hero of the miracle on the Hudson, today announcing he's been diagnosed with Alzheimer's and is determined to use his diagnosis to now help others. Here's Tom Costello.
1: More than 17 years after Captain Chesley Sully Sullenberger became an American hero.
2: We may end up in the Hudson.
1: Expertly landing his crippled passenger plane on the icy Hudson River, saving everyone's life.
3: The river clearly was my only viable option.
1: Captain Sully today announced he's one of 7.5 million Americans aged 65 and older living with Alzheimer's. At 75, calling it the unwanted visitor at the door.
0: We're back now with a powerful message from Captain Sully Sullenberger, the hero of the miracle on the Hudson, today announcing he's been diagnosed with Alzheimer's and is determined to use his diagnosis to now help others. Here's Tom Costello.
1: More than 17 years after Captain Chesley Sully Sullenberger became an American hero.
2: We may end up in the Hudson.
1: Expertly landing his crippled passenger plane on the icy Hudson River, saving everyone's life.
3: The river clearly was my only viable option.
1: Captain Sully today announced he's one of 7.5 million Americans aged 65 and older living with Alzheimer's. At 75, calling it the unwanted visitor at the door. He writes, for now, this means a name may not come easily to me. I forget a story I've recently told, or I don't sleep as well, but I am in the beginning of this long journey. Alzheimer's researchers say diet, keeping cholesterol and blood sugar levels in check, exercise and sleep can reduce the risk of Alzheimer's. New drug treatments can slow its progression.
4: I don't know that we're going to have that one magic bullet, but I do think the combination of therapies can get people off the road to Alzheimer's disease.
1: After using his notoriety to push for aviation safety.
5: We can no longer define safety solely as the absence of accidents.
1: Sully says, I am now part of a larger community with many of you, and we will be courageous together. Aviation analyst Captain John Cox has known Sully for 40 years.
6: He's clearly a role model, and he will remain that way for many, many years to come.
4: We need people to share their stories.
1: A new voice for an American hero. Tom Costello, NBC News, Washington.
0: All right, we are going to turn out of the effort on Capitol Hill to make daylight saving time permanent. The House passing legislation that could make springing forward and falling back a thing of the past. It would keep the clock so that we have more light later, but could mean darker mornings. The move has bipartisan support and is backed by President Trump, but not everyone in Congress is convinced. And one trade group even saying it could disrupt air travel. I want to bring in NBC's Melanie Zanona on Capitol Hill. So, Melanie, the bill is heading to the Senate where it could face some opposition.
7: Yeah, that's exactly right. The Senate actually tried to pass an exact version of this bill last year, and it stalled with Republican Senator Tom Cotton objecting to the bill, arguing it would lead to darker mornings and potentially more dangerous commutes for a lot of people, particularly in the farming industry. But this time around now, we have President Trump throwing his weight behind this bill, writing in a Truth Social post in May that it's time that people can stop worrying about the clock, not to mention all of the work and money that is spent on this ridiculous twice yearly production. It will also be a very nice win for the Republican Party. Take it. So his message, Tom, clearly aimed at Republican holdouts like Tom Cotton. We'll see whether or not this actually changes the dynamic in the Senate. But if they bring this bill under the normal consideration, it only would require 60 votes versus the fast track consideration that they tried to do last year, which requires the consent of all 100 Republicans, and which is why it failed last year. So it was a much higher bar to pass it.
0: So let me just follow along here. So we do think it's going to pass.
7: Potentially it could. That is still very much TBD. This has been something that has been fiercely debated, though, Tom, both in Congress and throughout the country. We should note that the Congress actually did pass a law in the 1970s to make daylight saving time permanent. And it became actually so unpopular and it was so hated that they ended up repealing the law just 1 year later. So understandably, there is still some reluctance in Congress to go down this route, which would have obviously a major impact on all of our lives, despite the fact that it is very popular in the polls.
0: And let's talk about it. It is popular with Americans. According to an AP poll, only 12% of Americans like the current system. 12% like the current system. Most would prefer to keep that extra hour of daylight in the evening. But Congress has tried this before, as you mentioned. It hasn't worked. We're also seeing some pushback from one air travel trade group. What are they worried about? Because they just issued a real serious warning tonight.
7: Yeah, this is a very powerful trade group that does have a lot of influence on Capitol Hill. So it's a really notable statement. And I want to read you part of what they said in this statement just out moments ago. They said changes to existing daylight savings time would have considerable implications for aviation, including passenger disruption, crew and aircraft positioning, and domestic and international connectivity issues. Airlines operate expansive, interconnected domestic and global networks that are reliant on stability and predictability. Any changes would need an implementation timeline that reflects these global complications. So the airline industry, obviously time is such a huge thing for the airline industry, getting flights on time. This is one of just many industries, though, that would stand to be impacted if this bill becomes law. Tom.
0: Your sense there being on Capitol Hill, I know we're sort of unclear if this is going to pass. The timeline in this, when do we think this could actually get to the president's desk if it does pass the Senate?
7: Well, at this point, we have not heard from leadership over in the Senate when they and if they would put this on the floor. Obviously, it would require some floor time that would eat up a considerable amount of time. They are trying to get through a number of other issues right now. They don't have a lot of time before their August recess. In fact, only a couple more weeks here on Capitol Hill. And then there's the election coming up all the way in November. So there's not a lot of time to get stuff done. But potentially, we'll see what happens before the end of the year. Tom.
0: Okay, Melanie, we thank you for all that. We appreciate it. Now to Top Stories Newsfeed. We start with a major payout for E. Jean Carroll. She finally collected her $5 million judgment against President Trump, plus interest. It comes with more than 3 years after the jury found him liable for sexually abusing her at a Manhattan department store in 1996 and then defaming her when she came forward, a spokesperson for Trump's legal team calling the case a witch hunt. And just 3 days after Republican Senator Lindsey Graham died, his sister, Darlene, was sworn in on Capitol Hill to serve the final 6 months of his term. She's the first female senator to represent South Carolina and first sibling to represent a deceased senator. She's worked for several state agencies but has never held public office. So far, she hasn't said whether she plans to run to permanently fill the seat. And dramatic video out of Michigan showing a deputy racing to save two trapped kids inside of a burning home. The drone footage shows him climbing up on a trash bin, then pulling the kids out of that second story window before lowering them to safety. The Oakland County Sheriff's Office says the young boys were treated after inhaling smoke, but both are expected to be okay. And another shocking finish in the World Cup, Spain shutting out France and its high-flying offense. Final score 2-0, 2-0. The win sends Spain back to the tournament final for the first time since 2010 when it captured its first and only title. The country is set to face off on Sunday against the winner of Argentina and England. All right, coming up, the dramatic video overseas, what sent these panicked beachgoers sprinting for cover, plus T-Rex for sale. Got $50 million, the rare fossil going for a record price at auction. We speak with a paleontologist, not so happy about it. You'll want to hear from him. That's next.

0: We are back now with top stories, Global Watch, and a check of what's happening around the world. We start in Thailand, where authorities are now confirming 30 people were killed in that massive fire at a music bar in Bangkok. They say more than 70 others were hurt, 24 of them still in critical condition. No word yet on what caused the fire. Police say most of the people who died were found trapped in bathrooms without windows, where they may have been trying to escape the flames. In southern France, a huge storm rolling in on a beach, sending crowds scrambling. Look at this. You can see that cloud of dust and strong wind, umbrellas and tubes flying as people try to take cover. Meteorologists say the area was likely hit by a rare roll cloud, which can happen when very cold and warm air mix. And a space crew from the U.S. and Russia arriving at the International Space Station for an 8-month mission. The rocket blasted off this morning from Kazakhstan. One NASA astronaut and two Russian crewmates were on board. The launch putting a new spotlight on the two countries' cooperation in space, even with ongoing tensions over Russia's war in Ukraine. Now to the colossal controversy over the auction of a T-Rex fossil. The massive skeleton dubbed Gus was sold by Sotheby's for just over $50 million, making it the world's most expensive dinosaur sold at auction. The identity of the buyer was not immediately revealed. Gus is 67 million years old. Just think about that. And take a look at the scale of him. He stands 12.5 feet tall, 38 feet long. The T-Rex was found buried on property belonging to a South Dakota cattle rancher, but the auction has reignited concerns that these multi-million dollar private sales of fossils obstruct research and price out museums and universities. For more on that debate, I want to bring in paleontologist Paul Serino. He's also a professor at the University of Chicago. Paul, thanks for joining us tonight here on Top Story. First, this is an incredible discovery, right? I think more than 60% of this fossil was found. Walk our viewers through why this is so important.
1: Yeah, there's very few Tyrannosaurus rex fossils that are that complete. And again, exactly how complete, we don't know. We would need to see a scientific paper on it. But there's very few specimens that are, you usually get a piece, a jaw, you know. And so these are critical because they are single individuals that were preserved right at the end of the dinosaur era.
0: Talk to me about this find. I know they found Gus a while back. It takes a long time. Walk our viewers through sort of the discovery to the getting it out of the ground to now, I guess, getting it into Sotheby's.
1: Yeah, sure. And a lot of that process, it's a long process. It was found, pieces were found by a rancher who brought some people in who could understand how to collect something. And then really you map, actually these days, we three-dimensionally record the process of an excavation so that you can know where all the pieces come from and anything that's associated with the skeleton, the sediment, the animals that are associated with it. So this is part of the story that may never actually be revealed if this disappears behind private curtains somewhere. And this is part of the reason why we feel that these very unique items of our country's deep history should belong in the public domain. It is impossible to know who bought this at the current moment, and it may disappear forever from the eyes of the public, from the eyes of scientists, and this is what we're concerned about. But even more than that, this $50 million price will go around the world. I work in the center of the Sahara and many other places around the world. They will all hear about this, and their fossils will also be under deluge of collecting and being sold on the private market, impossible essentially to protect.
0: And Paul, I mean, clearly, you know, you have an opinion on this, and it's because kids, students, people like yourself may never get a chance to see this thing up close if whoever bought this never decides to put this out in the public display, if they want to keep it in their home or on their property somewhere around the world.
1: Doesn't always happen, but it happens frequently enough. And then it's all the cases you don't hear about that were sold online, not at Sotheby's at such a high price, that is the real price to pay. We're living in an age of discovery. Everybody knows what a dinosaur is now. There wasn't that way 20 years ago when I went into the field. Everybody knows what a dinosaur is, including all the ranchers. And with sales like
0: Paul, real quick. Explain that to our viewers, though. Like, yeah. How does everyone know where they are, how to get them? How is it? How are people?
1: No one knows exactly where they are, but when an ancient bone is found, this is not a mystery to a nomad herder in the middle of nowhere. It's not a mystery to a rancher especially one in South Dakota. And so many more fossils are being found. Now, we're living in an age of discovery, but we're also losing them at a faster rate, especially when you put a price tag on it. So this is not a mineral. This is not something like oil. This is an irreplaceable resource that for the next couple of generations is going to be found and really should be preserved for everybody.
0: So the $50 million, where exactly does that go? Does that go straight to the rancher? Does that go to the team that excavated this? How does it break down?
1: That probably will never be known exactly, but it's a split, and there's a lot of work that goes into you. And you mount the original bones like that, which are also difficult. Probably spend $1 million just to mount the bones. You got to prepare them. There's a long process involved in collecting something like this. So those bills need to be paid off, and then it's probably a split for somebody doing that working and making it as nice looking as it is. But, I just feel that we are in a true era of discovery. Anybody who thinks that everything has been found, no, it hasn't. But it is incredibly precious and rare. I'll just give you one example. A new taxon was named Nanotyrannus just yesteryear because they discovered that it was not Tyrannosaurus rex. Again, this comes from careful analysis and comparison of specimens. Fortunately, that ended up in a museum. It was also sold, but it ended up in a museum. Many fossils are not that fortunate.
0: Before we go, so people understand where you're coming from, how rare is Gus? What we've shown our viewers tonight here, how rare is that find and the amount that they found, the amount of fossil they found intact?
1: Top three tyrannosaurs in terms of completeness. I have a tyrannosaur that's three-dimensional, the only one in my lab, in my fossil lab. This dinosaur back here, only one. Only one was found. For these kinds of fossils are incredibly rare. And we're not talking about shells or bryozoans or coral. We're talking about very complex specimens composed of more than 200 bones. And you need more of these to answer, like, is that a male or a female? We're still working on that. We need complete skeletons like this, and they need to be studied.
0: I think that's a whole other segment, but we don't have time for that one. Paul Sereno, we thank you for coming on and explaining this topic to us. We appreciate it. When we come
1: one
0: back
1: last
0: tonight.
1: Last thing I wanted to add.
0: Yeah, Paul, go
1: many
0: for it. Yeah,
1: countries,
0: go for it.
1: Many countries, including one known as Canada, just north of the border, with many of the same dinosaurs, including T-Rex, have passed laws to everyone's happiness that allow specimens to stay in that country and be studied. So we can do that if we choose.
0: Okay. Paul Sereno again. That's it, right? Okay, I think we're good. Paul, we appreciate it. We thank you for your time. I hope to have you back on the broadcast. Coming up here on the show, it's one of the greatest luxuries on a flight, an empty middle seat. Now, one airline is offering to keep it open if you're willing to pay, but just wait till you see what you get for what you pay for. It's kind of crazy. We'll break it down, the update, and how it works.
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0: Jet, though the airline has not disclosed pricing details just yet and how you sort of negotiate, maneuver, whose corners those are. This, of course, comes months after United announced its Relax Row, converting three seats into a bed. Sort of interesting. Love to try it. For more, I want to bring in the Points guy, managing editor Clint Henderson. Clint, you, like I, we're avid travelers. I love when airlines try to get creative. I do not understand this. What are we talking about here?
1: So if you've flown within Europe, you've seen these seats before. Basically, they're just blocking the middle seat. They put a permanent tray in the middle. Some airlines even have rows you can take out. You can expand or contract. And essentially, it's just giving you a free middle seat. So you have a little more elbow room. Now, there may be some ulterior motives here, aside from a further dividing up of the cabin, the possibility of premium revenue. But there's also the possibility they could have one less flight attendant, and that would save the airline quite a bit of money.
0: Yeah, but let me get this understood. Let me understand this. Is this essentially, it's not a play for the tray table per se, right? This is a play for the not to have somebody in the middle seat.
1: That's right. And it has a fixed middle. It has a fixed tray in the middle. So essentially, there'll be cup holders and stuff you can put. Say you're trying to work on your computer at the same time that you're eating something, you could potentially put some of the food in that middle tray so you have a little bit more space.
0: Yeah. How do you divide up the space? Do you know? Do you know how this is going to be? Is there
1: it's
0: like
1: a another armrest? It'll be another armrest fight. There'll be a whole set of rules we have to follow for who gets to use how much of the tray. No, I think this is quite innovative, I think, and I think it's really interesting. You know, the Relax Row you and I have talked about before, I think you've got premium economy, you've got business class, you've got main cabin, you've got basic economy. This is just a further way to divide up the cabin and potentially make more money for the airlines. But, you know, frankly, if I could guarantee myself no passenger in the middle seat, that's a huge win.
0: I know it is. And I don't think that part is terrible. I mean, I agree with you on that. Why do they think, though, that American flyers are going to pay for this? I ask because we know how expensive things are getting. Jet fuel is still expensive. The war with Iran is not ending, as we now know, anytime soon. So you can't sort of forecast when prices are going to come back down. And the airlines have said as much. They're not going to come down. So is there a marketplace, do you think, for this for American travelers?
1: Absolutely. You know, there is the premium customer seems to be willing to pay anything to travel right now. And that's true even of the main cabin customer, too. But everyone wants a premium, whether that's extra elbow room, extra leg room, or business class or premium economy. The truth is all these things are selling. So the airlines would not be investing in the premium experience if they weren't selling the product.
0: I want to put up something and get your take on this. Let's put this up for our viewers here. I'm going to ask our fine director, Brett Holey, to do that. We know the airlines, it's not always all about customer comfort, right? Their bottom line, their business. And Business Insider reporting that federal regulations require United's 150-seater A321XLRs to have one flight attendant per 50 certified seats, plus a fourth due to the complexity of the sliding doors in business class. Adding just one more would trigger a fifth and add labor costs. United also recently signed a new labor contract with its flight attendant union in May that hiked pay by 31% and added boarding pay. So why am I telling you this? In the statement announcing the new feature, United said it will operate the A321XLR, remember the one we just told you about, with five flight attendants on most flights, consistent with its practice on the Boeing 757 it is replacing. So where am I going here? Is this just another way for the company, Clint, to cut costs?
1: I think the fact that they're not ruling it out completely says a lot. Now, I think to start with, you're still going to see five flight attendants on most of these flights. I don't think anyone's arguing with that. But the fact that United's leaving it open, that there's a possibility eventually some of these planes will be operating with four flight attendants is huge. And it could save them a lot of money in the long term. But this is an experiment. We'll see how it goes.
0: Clint, always a pleasure to have you. Maybe next time we'll see you here in our studio, but maybe you're traveling. We have no idea. We enjoy the China collection there, as always. Clint, thank you for that. We'll see you soon. Thank you for watching Top Story. I'm Tom Yamas in New York. Stay right there. More news on the way.

0: Breaking news tonight. The major health scare across the country is lettuce making Americans sick. The alarming outbreak impacting 34 states. Dozens now hospitalized. Experts say it could be linked to lettuce. Taco Bell now voluntarily removing some ingredients. How to keep you and your family safe. The major change for ICE, ordering agents to stop vehicle pursuits after two deadly shootings in less than a week. Plus what new surveillance video shows after that fatal confrontation in Maine. Catastrophic floods swamp Texas. Cars and trucks washed away. Rescue crews searching for those trapped. Plus more than 130 million under heat alerts as dozens of East Coast beaches are closed for bacteria. Al Roker standing by for us. Captain Sully's heartbreaking diagnosis. The miracle on the Hudson pilot, revealing he has Alzheimer's disease. His moving message tonight. President Trump dropping plans to charge a toll in the Strait of Hormuz. The reason behind that reversal as gas prices spike. Two teens arrested months after a high school swimmer drowned in Texas. Police say they hid key evidence. The family wants them charged with murder. Dramatic save the deputy rushing in to rescue two kids trapped on the second floor of a burning home. Could daylight saving time become permanent year-round? The bill that just passed the House. The T-Rex fossil sold for a record $50 million and the controversy over it now being privately owned. Saying goodbye to the dreaded middle seat, United Airlines rolling out a new feature if you're willing to pay up. And Spain kicking France's hopes for World Cup glory, securing their spot in the finals. Nightly news starts right now.
1: This is NBC Nightly News with Tom Yamas.
0: And good evening. We thank you for joining us tonight. We want to begin with the rush to trace the source of a foodborne illness that's blamed for severe illness across this country. Right now, more than 7,000 people have been infected in 34 states, the ones you see right here. 86 people have already been hospitalized. And some restaurants are taking major precautions. Taco Bell pulling ingredients from their menus, though the chain hasn't been officially linked to this outbreak. And now health officials are zeroing in on lettuce as the possible cause of this outbreak. The illness is called cyclosporiasis, which causes severe stomach issues. The outbreak raising questions for everyone across the country. How safe is the lettuce and produce in your fridge or served at your local restaurant? We're going to walk you through what you need to know tonight. We want to start with Ann Thompson with the latest on this outbreak.
2: Tonight, 34 states grappling with cyclospora, the parasite that can be found on fresh produce, making Americans sick. Michigan zeroing in on lettuce. Its top doc says there is a clear preliminary signal pointing to the leafy green.
3: Why do you suspect lettuce?
4: We've interviewed about 1,000 out of the 3,000 cases we have so far. Lettuce seems to be an ongoing exposure for those who've been impacted.
2: Federal officials say Michigan is one of four Midwestern states where the cases could be linked. Taco Bell today confirming it removed limited ingredients at select restaurants while authorities continue their broader review, noting public health officials have not confirmed a link to Taco Bell. The Washington Post reports federal and state health officials are investigating the chain, citing two individuals familiar with the probe. CDC did not comment. Michigan's Dr. Bagdasarian.
4: So there was no location that came up in 100% of cases, but there certainly were restaurants and fast food chains that did come up.
3: Including Taco Bell?
4: You know, I'm not going to comment on those specifics right now.
2: Nationwide, the CDC says it's confirmed 1,645 cases of cyclosporiasis and is aware of 5,100 more. Christina Serafina says she ate fresh fruits and vegetables hiking last month and got sick for weeks.
5: Just really strong gas and bloating pains. And on top of that, you're not eating, so you're hungry and you're having hunger pains also.
0: It sounds absolutely miserable. Ann joins us now in studio. So, Ann, the big question tonight, what can you do to stay safe?
6: First thing, Tom, is to wash all your produce under clean running water. Secondly, don't buy bagged lettuce. Buy heads of lettuce. And then you want to take out the first couple of layers. But if you really want to make sure the parasite is dead, cook your produce to at least 158 degrees.
0: Okay, a lot of tips here, but we appreciate them. Ann, we thank you for that. We're also following a major shift tonight from ICE, the agency ordering all officers to stop chasing vehicles following another deadly shooting, this one in Maine. Erin McLaughlin is there tonight for us with the latest.
7: ICE has ordered all officers to stop targeting immigrants in their vehicles after two separate ICE-involved shooting deaths in less than a week. That according to two senior DHS officials. Border Czar Tom Homan saying tonight,
8: it's not a policy change. It's a temporary pause.
7: Officials say neither man, one killed in Texas, the other in Maine, was the target of the ICE operation.
9: There are sufficient critical questions to justify bringing non-emergency traffic stops to a halt.
7: The order comes after yesterday's fatal shooting in Biddeford, Maine. The Colombian embassy today identified the man killed as 26-year-old Johan Sebastian Duran Guerrero, who DHS confirmed was authorized to work in the U.S. New video shows the car he was driving moving in circles, then later struck by another vehicle. This video capturing the moment ICE agents pulled a limp body from the car. Another angle shows police ringing the doorbell of a nearby pawn shop, asking what cameras the building has.
10: I need to know what they have for cameras.
7: Resident Cecilia Humiston says she saw Guerrero's family, including a little girl, gathered just yards away.
11: She was still wearing her bluey PJs. And the mother of the daughter, she was, like, completely distraught.
7: A senior DHS official with knowledge of the incident told NBC News the man killed matched the physical description of a target and was exiting a residence associated with the target. A statement released by ICE late yesterday said the agent opened fire, fearing for public safety, after the vehicle attempted to flee. Authorities say none of the agents in Texas or Maine were wearing body cameras.
12: There's no excuse for it. They have no end of money.
0: Erin joins us tonight from a makeshift memorial there in Maine. And I know you have some new reporting for our viewers about what could be behind these incidents.
13: That's right, Tom. Tonight, a former and current senior DHS official tells NBC News they believe the pressure to increase the number of arrests is to blame, saying the agents are under too much stress. Tom.
0: Okay, Erin, thank you for that. To Texas now, where heavy rains are slamming parts of the state. The governor declaring a state of disaster for 59 counties. And now new warnings of potentially catastrophic flash flooding in the hours ahead. Ryan Chandler is in the storm zone.
14: Tonight, relentless rainfall bringing dangerous flooding across a huge swath of South Texas. Powerful waters overtaking roads, forcing high water rescues. In Uvalde County, the Texas game warden says they helped the passengers in this vehicle escape just before the current carried it away. Watch as crews pull up on another vehicle stuck in raging waters, carefully peeking through the windows to make sure no one is inside.
15: We managed to venture as far as here in the highest impact zone. Now you see the water overwhelming this side of the highway is shutting down all of the traffic heading west from San Antonio.
14: Parts of the area seeing up to a foot of rain. In Uvalde, these roads impassable. Floodwaters submerging streets and surrounding businesses. In nearby Medina County, officials warning why travel may be especially dangerous tonight.
16: They're traveling at night and quickly come up on a low water crossing before they realize they're in it. They're swept off.
14: Meanwhile, widespread heat bakes millions across the country. In the Northeast, other dangers keeping beachgoers out of the water. In the New York City area, warnings of life-threatening rip currents. And in Massachusetts, dozens of beaches closed there because of elevated levels of bacteria in the water. While in the West, the heat fueling wildfires, including the Babylon Fire in Utah, now burning more than 165 square miles. Back in Texas, families now bracing for heavy rain overnight that could make for more dangerous conditions tomorrow.
0: Let's pick it up right there. Ryan Chandler joins us now west of San Antonio. Ryan, that's the big fear, additional rain.
17: Yeah, that's right. You see the flooded street and field behind me, Tom. This whole region is just so saturated. Any heavy rain that falls overnight could cause dangerous flooding quickly, Tom.
0: Okay, Ryan Chandler there in Texas. I want to bring in Al Roker. And Al, the pictures are pretty dramatic in Texas. The threat still very active, as we just heard.
18: That's right. The worst is not yet over, Tom. As we take a look, we start off again. We're talking about all this rain, heavy rain continuing. We've got flash flood watches and warnings for much of Texas. When all is said and done, we could be looking at another 12 inches of rain total through Friday. And then, of course, we've got the heat. 20 states from California to the Northeast and New England, 131 million people. We're talking about temperatures out west that are air temperatures in the 90s, but the heat index is well over 100. Same in the Northeast and the Great Lakes, with temperatures in the upper 90s to 100 degrees. And again, we've also got air quality alerts from Minneapolis all the way to the Northeast and New England. Air quality problems from wildfires causing smoke and dangerous health conditions, Tom.
0: Okay, it's busy out there when it comes to the weather. All right, Al, we thank you. Now to that powerful message from Captain Sully Sullenberger, the hero of the Miracle on the Hudson, today announcing he's been diagnosed with Alzheimer's and is determined to use his diagnosis to help others. Here's Tom Costello.
19: More than 17 years after Captain Chesley Sully Sullenberger became an American hero.
20: We may end up in the Hudson.
19: Expertly landing his crippled passenger plane on the icy Hudson River, saving everyone's life.
21: The river clearly was my only viable option.
19: Captain Sully today announced he's one of 7.5 million Americans aged 65 and older living with Alzheimer's. At 75, calling it the unwanted visitor at the door. He writes, "For now, this means a name may not come easily to me. I forget a story I've recently told, or I don't sleep as well, but I am in the beginning of this long journey." Alzheimer's researchers say diet, keeping cholesterol and blood sugar levels in check, exercise and sleep can reduce the risk of Alzheimer's. New drug treatments can slow its progression.
22: I don't know that we're going to have that one magic bullet, but I do think the combination of therapies can get people off the road to Alzheimer's disease.
19: After using his notoriety to push for aviation safety.
23: We can no longer define safety solely as the absence of accidents.
19: Sully says, "I am now part of a larger community with many of you, and we will be courageous together." Aviation analyst Captain John Cox has known Sully for 40 years.
24: He's clearly a role model, and he will remain that way for many, many years to come.
22: We need people to share their stories.
19: A new voice for an American hero. Tom Costello, NBC News, Washington.
0: All right, we want to turn to politics now. President Trump is abandoning his threat to charge a toll in the Strait of Hormuz as gas prices creep back up. And we have new reporting tonight on just how much this war is costing Americans. Garrett Hake is at the White House tonight.
25: Tonight, as the U.S. conducts a fourth consecutive day of airstrikes against targets in Iran, a reversal from President Trump, abandoning a plan to charge protection fees to ships in the Strait of Hormuz barely 24 hours after first proposing it.
26: I put it out yesterday. I thought it was good. I was called by different people, different countries, kings and emirs, and they said, "We'd love to do it a different way. We'd love to invest in the United States with billions and billions of dollars."
25: No allied countries have publicly confirmed any new U.S. investments. The renewed fighting and the resumption of a U.S. blockade of Iranian ports just hours ago driving oil and gas prices higher, with some analysts predicting the per-gallon average will soon top $4 again after prices fell and new data showed inflation cooled in June during the now-broken ceasefire.
26: The report was incredible. Inflation is way down.
25: While tonight a new internal Pentagon estimate pegs the cost of the war between $80 and $100 billion, according to three U.S. officials and three people familiar with the matter, which includes the cost of rebuilding U.S. military bases and aircraft destroyed by Iranian strikes. That marking a significant increase from the roughly $30 billion estimated just 3 months ago. Senators grilling the Pentagon's top financial official.
27: I think it's very frustrating to the American people that we can't get a straight answer on what this war is costing.
0: Garrett is live at the White House for us. And Garrett, the president tonight issuing new threats to try to get Iran to make another deal.
28: Yeah, Tom, this took place in an interview just a short time ago. The president threatening that beginning next week, the U.S. will start targeting power plants, bridges, then energy targets in Iran, all in an effort to force the regime back to the negotiating table. Tom?
0: Garrett Haig for us. When we return in 60 seconds, the teens just arrested after a Texas teenager drowned in a lake. The evidence they're accused of disposing of, the parents asking why they're not charged with murder. plus the rescue caught on camera, kids pulled from the second story of a burning home, and the record T-Rex auction, 67 million years in the making. You won't believe how much someone just paid.

0: We are back now with the push for answers from one Texas family tonight. Their son found drowned in a lake, and now two teens are charged with tampering with key evidence. His parents are asking if they should be now charged with murder. George Solis has the latest.
1: Tonight, a Texas mother questioning an investigation that determined her son, Daniel Irving, died accidentally and pushing authorities to bring new charges against two suspects.
2: I feel like my son only received partial justice, but we're here to have murder charges brought against those two.
1: Earlier this month, 19-year-old Lucas Roper and a 17-year-old juvenile were arrested and charged with tampering with physical evidence linked to Irving's death.
3: I've never met the two boys. I've never met them before.
1: According to his family, the 18-year-old was last seen at his home on April 13th. New footage shows the moment he leaves the house and is seen here getting into a car, according to his family. Local authorities said he was found dead 3 days later near Lake Ray Hubbard, just outside of Dallas. Officials say his cause of death was drowning. Irving's family says he was on a swim team. According to the arrest affidavit, Roper told detectives the trio went to the lake to swim and fish, but that Irving drowned after jumping in. Authorities say Roper and the other teen threw Irving's clothes into a tree, tossed his cell phone, deleted messages between them, and fled the scene. Roper later admitting to detectives he, quote, was aware there would be an investigation and did not want to get into trouble.
4: Two young white men come to his house to pick him up, and they go fishing, swimming, and then they come back, but yet Daniel doesn't.
5: The Dallas Police Department says the case remains an active criminal investigation. Meanwhile, Daniel Irving's mother says her son was an honor student and an outstanding young man. Tom?
0: Okay, George, thank you. When we return, the major clock controversy, daylight saving time, here to stay, the major step tonight in Washington that could make it permanent. We'll explain. Plus, how much would you pay to ditch the middle seat? What one airline?

We're back now with a major move to make daylight saving time around permanently. Tonight, the House passing a Trump-backed bill that would eliminate the need for Americans to adjust their clocks twice a year. The Sunshine Protection Act would put the U.S. on the time currently observed from March to November. The bill faces opposition in the Senate, where some oppose it because of how late the sun would rise in some parts of the country. And in Michigan, a risky rescue caught on camera. Watch as three deputies in Oakland County help two children stuck on the second floor of a burning house. You see the smoke pouring out of that window. One deputy stands on a trash can to reach the kids as they climb out of the window. The deputy catches them one by one as they're lowered to safety. Also tonight, the king of the dinosaurs now ruling over the auction market. This 12.5-foot tall T-Rex skeleton setting a colossal record, selling today, get this, for more than 50 million bones, making it the most expensive dinosaur fossil ever. It was found on a property in South Dakota in 2021.

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2: Finally tonight, it was a stunning semifinal showdown. Spain shutting out France, punching their ticket to Sunday's final, and sending fans across the world into a frenzy.
3: With the world's number one team standing in their way today, Spain did not blink. And tonight, La Roja is heading back to the World Cup final for just the second time. From outside the Texas Stadium to the Spanish streets, Spain's fans hoping they'll be World Cup champions by Sunday night.
4: Spain win the final, maybe it will be the best day of my life.
3: All summer, France has looked unstoppable, led by superstar Kylian Mbappe, who's tied for most goals all tournament. But today, as the European powerhouses faced off, Mbappe could not find the net. Spain took an early lead and never looked back, winning 2-0. When the final whistle blew, the excitement could not be contained. Record-breaking 48 teams, now down to 3, with Spain waiting to see who comes out on top tomorrow when England plays Argentina, a team led by the iconic Lionel Messi.

0: going for his second straight World Cup title. Today's stunning win, the latest reminder that at the World Cup, anything can happen. Jesse Kirsch, NBC News.
1: And a huge semifinal tomorrow, Argentina, England, Messi and Kane. You can watch it live on Telemundo and Peacock in Spanish. That's Nightly News for this Tuesday. I'm Tom Yamas. Thanks so much for watching tonight. And always, we're here for you. Good night.

0: Hey there, I'm Gadi Schwartz, and tonight a peace plan looking pretty tattered, a blockade back on. The U.S. and Iran seem to be back where they were almost 5 months ago, trading strikes. This is a fourth day of consecutive attacks that looks a lot like all of the bombing that we were seeing at the start of the war. CENTCOM is saying there are over a dozen Navy warships right now, hundreds of military aircraft that remain, quote, lethal and ready. Well, traffic seems to be already slowing down in the Strait. That whole charging tolls thing seems to be out the window, with the president now saying that he's replacing the 20% reimbursement fee idea with trade and investment deals. Now let's get straight out to NBC's Garrett Hake for more on this. So, Garrett, why did the president go from saying there was going to be the 20% protection toll thing to whatever these investment opportunities are? That seems like a pretty big U-turn.
1: It's a significant reversal, Gadi, and we don't know everything about the process, but we do know that the president's own administration was saying weeks ago that the kind of tolls or fees he was describing are illegal in international waterways. The president has long complained about the idea that the U.S. acts as the world's policeman, or in this case, the Straits policeman, essentially for free out of the goodness of our heart. He wants to get paid for it, and he said today he received some phone calls from some of our allies in the Gulf suggesting another way to do it. Here's what the president said.
2: I was called by different people, different countries, kings and emirs and all of the people that we all know and we all love. And they've been, frankly, they've been very strong partners. And they said, we'd love to do it a different way. We'd love to invest in the United States with billions and billions of dollars.
1: Now, I think there are a couple of reasons to look at that comment skeptically from the president. Notably, no country in the region or elsewhere stepped forward to say that they had one of these calls and offered anything specific to the president in exchange for policing the Strait. Secondarily, a lot of the investments that were promised during the president's trip to the Middle East a little more than a year ago now still have not yet come to fruition. So, you know, it's possible he's conflating things from that trip to this moment. We simply don't know right now what, if anything, was actually promised, or if the president simply tested the waters, if you will, around this idea of a fee and then looked for some way to back out of it.
0: And Garrett, with more strikes happening right now, does it look like there are any off-ramps on the horizon at all?
1: Not particularly. I mean, this is the fourth consecutive day of strikes against, you know, sort of what I think you could call the traditional military targets in Iran. These are drone sites, missile sites, radar sites, kind of anything that we could find that we hadn't hit already. The president said in an interview that aired this evening that starting next week, he wants to start targeting bridges and power plants and energy infrastructure. Now, if that sounds familiar, it's a threat he made before in the lead up to the initial ceasefire. It's possible that the threat itself was effective then in forcing Iran back to the negotiating table. He clearly hopes it will be now. But he also said earlier this week that he's done talking. So it's not at all clear at this moment kind of what the next steps are in this, other than to continue this kind of war that isn't quite a war, with limited strikes essentially every night in Iran.
0: A war that isn't quite a war. I mean, you know, the semantics of the language here makes you wonder what's going to happen in Congress, right? You know, Trump did write to Congress that fighting with Iran has resumed. So does that mean officially that we are back in a war here with that 60-day clock now ticking? I mean, what is the latest on the war powers resolution?
1: Well, look, if you want to be really technical about it, we're not in a war because Congress still hasn't voted to declare one, and they're the only body that can. What the president did with that letter is essentially reset this 60-day clock of notifications to Congress, which in and of itself is really only enforceable or matters if Congress decides it wants to enforce it. And what we saw kind of, you know, earlier this year was eventually enough Republicans coming across to say that they would be willing to vote to rein in the president's powers after the ceasefire had already been achieved. Whether there are enough Republicans as we approach a midterm election to join with Democrats and say this really has to stop and stop now, I think is yet another open question that we won't know the answer to, although history suggests that that kind of pushback against the commander-in-chief of their own party is unlikely.
0: Yeah. Garrett Hake at the White House. Garrett, thank you. And while a lot of the focus is on the war with Iran, the war in Ukraine continues to rage on. Today, Ukrainian officials say Russia attacked a civilian ship in the Black Sea hours after Vladimir Putin promised retaliation. Ukraine once again pushing the bounds of drones and autonomous warfare. This is video from this week showing unmanned drones attacking Russian ships. Ukraine has said it hit more than 100 ships in the last 9 days. Meanwhile, Russia continues their large-scale missiles and drone attacks on Ukrainian cities. Russian officials say this video from over the weekend shows two glide bombs hitting the area, killing four people. Let's bring in retired Lieutenant Colonel Danny Davis, host of Danny Davis Deep Dive. Thanks so much for being with us. Where do things stand right now with Russia and Ukraine? Who has the momentum?
3: You know, nobody really has momentum. This is a long, grinding war of attrition. Russia still has all the advantages because they have all the advantages that go into winning a war of attrition. They have more men. They have more ammunition. They have more industrial capacity. And they've got more drones, bombs, and fighter jets. They have all more of all the things, and including, mostly of all, men. They have millions more. None of that has changed, and the Ukraine side continues to lose men. You saw they had riots in Lviv about a week or so ago, because when these people go out to try and make people go into the army, now then they're resisting and doing, beating the people that are actually trying to get them in there. But the problem is that the drones on the Ukraine side are very substantial and very advanced, but they're also substantial and advanced on the Russian side. So that's kind of neutral. That's a wash. Everything else is on the Russian favor. So now then you're seeing with these advancements into the more and more long range strikes, both from Russia to Ukraine and vice versa. And now you're seeing the naval activity. Ukraine has been hitting a lot of civilian Russian ships, grain transports, civilian vessels. And now Russia said, we're not just going to let that happen. So now then they're starting to hit the same. So we're expanding the targets. The West is saying, hey, we're going to keep on providing whatever Ukraine needs. But the problem with all this, Gotti, is that there's no objective in mind. There's not any path that, all right, if we do this, then Russia will lose and Ukraine will win. Mm-hmm. There's just more activity, violence on both sides. Meanwhile, Russia is, over time, will eventually ground down the Ukraine side. But that's probably not going to happen anytime soon.
0: This commercial ship attack by Russia, do you see that as a major escalation, or is this going to just fade into the rest of the relentless fighting that we see?
3: No, not at all, because it hasn't gotten a lot of press in the West, but the Ukraine side has been has a campaign of hitting civilian Russian ships, especially all around the Sea of Azov. And Russia has finally started strong advanced on the Russian side. So that's kind of neutral. That's a wash. Everything else is on the Russian favor. So now then you're seeing with these advancements into the more and more long range strikes, both from Russia to Ukraine and vice versa. And now you're seeing the naval activity. Ukraine has been hitting a lot of civilian Russian ships, grain transports, civilian vessels, and now Russia said, we're not just going to let that happen. So now then they're starting to hit the same. So we're expanding the targets. The West is saying, hey, we're going to keep on providing whatever Ukraine needs. But the problem with all this, Gotti, is that there's no objective in mind. There's not any path that, all right, if we do this, then Russia will lose and Ukraine will win. Mm-hmm. There's just more activity, violence on both sides. Meanwhile, Russia is, over time, will eventually ground down the Ukraine side, but that's probably not going to happen anytime soon.
0: This commercial ship attack by Russia, do you see that as a major escalation, or is this going to just fade into the rest of the relentless fighting that we see?
3: No, not at all, because it hasn't gotten a lot of press in the West, but the Ukraine side has been has a campaign of hitting civilian Russian ships, especially all around the Sea of Azov, and Russia has finally started striking back. So if anything, the Ukraine side has escalated into the seas, and now Russia seems to be belatedly joining in.
0: Interesting. And there's been so much talk about Senator Lindsey Graham's sudden passing here. What is the United States relationship, voice so close to the president's ear?
3: Even with him, all the things that he had done and all of the sanctions that he had advocated, all of the support packages that he had gone, none of them had any impact on the war. So his passing, and we're just talking about terms of what is and isn't successful, it won't make any difference, because he was about to, stall a new sanctions package on the Russians. But there's already been 22 from the European Union, plus a whole slew of ours. Russia is basically sanctions proof. So it wasn't going to make a difference whether he was here or whether he wasn't. And I'm afraid nothing is going to make a difference because the things that go into the fundamentals of war are just too heavily weighted on Russian side. And you're just not going to reverse them.
0: Interesting. Do you think that the United States or the administration might also see it that way?
3: They definitely don't. I mean, you saw President Trump enter office saying he was going to end this in a day. And then he said, well, I was just kidding. It was really 100 days. And then it was like, all right, well, it's going to take a little longer than I thought. And then after 18 months, basically, he just gave up. And now then Marco Rubio last month said, you know what? We picked a side and we picked Ukraine. And then they had this $8 billion package, whatever. Now there's apparently going to be some sanctions, et cetera. But there is no pathway for us to do anything other than say we're going to stop our support for the Ukraine side and require them to have a negotiated settlement, or we're just going to continue to give them enough to keep the troops fed or whatever and a minimal amount of ammunition, but it won't make a difference and it will only prolong the suffering on the Ukraine side. That's the harsh reality what we have here. Yeah. It's not going to make a difference.
0: No, you've always shot us so straight on all this. I mean, I hate to ask you point blank, but what do you think is going to end this war?
3: What I think is going to end this war is either the Ukraine side is eventually going to collapse because, like these riots that we saw, that's a red flag that the foundation for the manpower on the Ukraine side could be beginning to fray, or it'll take another year or 2 years, and finally Russia will just ground them down because there's just more of everything that goes into making war on the Russian side. Those are the two options I see.
0: Yeah, Danny Davis, really appreciate your insight. Thank you.
3: And
0: turning now to that deadly ICE shooting in Maine. New details tonight as ICE agents are now being told to halt most traffic stops. An immigrant rights group says in Maine. And turning now to that deadly ICE shooting in Maine. New details tonight as ICE agents are now being told to halt most traffic stops. An immigrant rights group says in Maine that the man who was shot and killed by ICE was here legally and authorized to work in the United States. And a Maine senator saying that the 26-year-old Colombian was not the target ICE was looking for. DHS has not confirmed his immigration status. Meanwhile, protests continuing today over two shootings now in the last week with outrage over the lack of body cameras worn by agents. Aaron McLaughlin has more.
4: ICE has ordered all officers to stop targeting immigrants in their vehicles after two separate ICE-involved shooting deaths in less than a week. That according to two senior DHS officials. Border Czar Tom Homan saying tonight,
5: it's not a policy change. It's a temporary pause.
4: Officials say neither man, one killed in Texas, the other in Maine, was the target of the ICE operation.
6: There are sufficient critical questions to justify bringing non-emergency traffic stops to a halt.
4: The order comes after yesterday's fatal shooting in Biddeford, Maine. The Colombian embassy today identified the man killed as 26-year-old Johan Sebastian Duran Guerrero, who DHS confirmed was authorized to work in the U.S. New video shows the car he was driving moving in circles, then later struck by another vehicle. This video capturing the moment ICE agents pulled a limp body from the car. Another angle shows police ringing the doorbell of a nearby pawn shop, asking what cameras the building has.
7: I need to know what they have for cameras.
4: Resident Cecilia Humiston says she saw Guerrero's family, including a little girl, gathered just yards away.
8: She was still wearing her bluey PJs. And the mother of the daughter, she was, like, completely distraught.
4: A senior DHS official with knowledge of the incident told NBC News the man killed matched the physical description of a target and was exiting a residence associated with the target. A statement released by ICE late yesterday said the agent opened fire, fearing for public safety, after the vehicle attempted to flee. Authorities say none of the agents in Texas or Maine were wearing body cameras.
9: There's no excuse for it. They have no end of money.
4: A former and a current senior DHS official tells NBC News that they believe the pressure to increase the number of arrests is to blame for this latest violence, adding they believe the agents are under too much stress.
10: Gotti.
0: Aaron McLaughlin, thank you. And out of Texas, where arrests have been made in the drowning case of a high school swimmer, the teen's body is now saying there should have been more charges in that case. Now, let's back up just for a second here. Level set 3 months ago, 18-year-old Daniel Irving was reported missing, right? 4 days later, his body was found in Lake Ray Hubbard. Now, according to the arrest affidavit, Irving's friends say they went fishing and they jumped from a bridge into the lake when Irving drowned. His friends allegedly panicked, left Irving's body in the water for several days, ditched his clothing and his cell phone. Those two friends were charged with evidence tampering last week. Let's bring in NBC's George Solis. George, this all happened in April. Why did it take so long to make these arrests?
11: It's an excellent question, Gotti, and it's the focus of not only the investigation, it's also the cry of advocacy groups who are demanding a little bit more transparency. Today, attorney Ben Crump, alongside Daniel Irving's mother, in a press conference today, demanding more answers, demanding accountability. His mother, at one point, saying she tried to call the local authorities there when her son had essentially vanished, saying that the police department was evasive, that they hung up on her, saying her son would never do something along these lines. And Ben Crump saying this is unacceptable, saying that they need a more thorough investigation. The Dallas Police Department eventually taking over the case tonight, saying not only do they express their condolences, but reminding people that this is still an open and active criminal investigation. Again, the family pressing for murder charges, but it's still unclear if the agency is going to move forward with any new charges, Gotti.
0: And the family is also conducting their own investigation here. What do we know about that?
11: Yeah, that's right. So as I mentioned, Ben Crump, alongside Daniel Irving's mother today at a press conference, saying that she did not know these two boys that her son was with, that they purportedly, according to that affidavit, had gone fishing to this popular spot, but saying that none of the story is really adding up. She was very emotional during that press conference. Here's what she said.
6: I've never met the two boys. I've never met them before. I would say that they were wolves in sheep clothing. They were not friends.
12: I believe that they did it intentionally, knowingly, willingly, and intentionally.
11: Absolutely heartbreaking. The mother saying that they weren't even able to provide a memorial service yet because it was just that painful right now. There's still so many lingering questions. Attorney Ben Crump, of course, drawing some parallels to the case in Mississippi right now, the case of Nolan Wells. Again, right now, it's so many unanswered questions. The family, again, demanding for accountability and more transparency.
0: George Solis, thank you. Turning now to the turbulent summer weather season unfolding before us, the flooding in Texas is getting very dangerous. Look at these videos. A car swept away by the waters, a flooded parking lot, a flooded backyard. Weapons physicist who worked at Joyce Base San Antonio Lackland was driving home from work when he got trapped in the flood. He was killed in those waters. Meanwhile, this is what the sky looks like out in Maine. Jay Blackman, a producer and a friend of the show, filmed this while on vacation there. Smoke from the wildfires in Canada drifting over to the United States, which is creating air quality issues for the north. And that heat plus humidity, it is extremely oppressive, over 100 degrees in a lot of places across the country. Now let's get out to NBC's Ryan Chandler, who is on the ground in a very swampy San Antonio, Texas. Ryan, what's it looking like out there?
13: Well, Gotti, we're on Highway 90 just west of San Antonio leading into Uvalde, and we've seen some incredibly concerning travel situations getting out here. We actually couldn't get all the way into Uvalde, which appears swamped from the aerial view we've seen. Some of the main roads there are almost impassable and have been throughout the day. But we couldn't reach there. DPS and Border Patrol were turning hundreds of cars around right on this busy corridor. One of the only ways to get into Uvalde from San Antonio, because there was water on the roads. Could have been a life-threatening situation if cars were to drive through that. But you see this situation behind me, this field that's just inundated with water. That's creating a very dangerous situation as we expect more rain to fall tonight. It's not going to have anywhere to go and could make the flash flood risk that much more overnight into the morning, Gotti.
0: Wow. What are people saying?
13: Well, we spoke today, actually, with the Medina County Fire Chief, and he said that for all intents and purposes today, they actually got off pretty fortunate. They did have three high water rescues on the roads, but did not have anybody injured. There were no deaths to report today. So that is fortunate. But he said that they are very worried about as many as 10 inches of rain that could fall over this area tonight onto very saturated ground. So he said, while we got through today, tomorrow could be that much worse.
0: Yeah, it does seem, though, that they have somewhat of a heads up. How is the state responding?
13: Well, the governor declared a state of disaster in 59 different counties. It's a massive area across central and southwest Texas. He says that he's been pre-positioning resources at all levels of government, from boats, the Texas game warden going out to rescue some people today, Black Hawk helicopters, everything to tackle this from the land, the water, and the sky. I will say most of those resources have not been needed to be utilized yet, but the state says that they are ready in case the situation gets so much worse tomorrow. Got it.
0: Yeah, better be prepared. Ryan Chandler, thank you. And now for the forecast, we've got NBC's Bill Caron. So, Bill, is it good news or bad news that we're looking at here?
10: God, I have to say it's good news that we made it through the first half of this flood threat in Texas with no fatalities, no injuries, minor damage. But we still have to get through tonight and tomorrow, which is going to feature some very heavy rain in areas that are already have standing water. So it's some good and some bad. Here's the forecast for the rest of tonight into tomorrow. This high-risk area is the greatest level of concern. That's a 4 out of 4. Typically, about 40% of all of our fatalities come from these high-risk areas in terms of flash flooding. And then this moderate risk does include San Antonio, borders Austin, all the way back here towards Del Rio. So again, this will be tonight through tomorrow. We've had a little bit of a break over the last couple hours. We got drenched last night. Some areas picked up 10 inches of rain. Now it's quiet. Then the storms will refire up later tonight and be with us all tomorrow morning. And unfortunately, they could be in the same West Texas area that we still have standing water. And we still have that one flash flood warning. But in all, about 5 million people, including San Antonio and Austin and Temple, Texas, are under flood watches, because anyone in this region has a chance of getting these slow-moving storms. Our computers are hinting at the area of greatest concern, as advertised in that high risk, is near Uvalde to Del Rio, Kerrville, or to San Antonio. Somewhere in this is someone's going to get another 8 to 10 inches later on tonight. As far as the heat headlines go, the middle of the country and the southern half of the country is doing okay, but South Florida's in a heat advisory. We still got the heat advisories and excessive heat warnings, interior sections of Southern California. Today was one of the warmest days you've seen in a couple of years in Milwaukee. You flirted with 100 degrees today. And now we're going to watch those temperatures into the Northeast. But there's an interesting little caveat to this forecast. There was a lot of smoke in the air today. Tomorrow it's going to be similar, and even into Thursday morning, there's some big fires burning in northern Minnesota and southern Ontario, and that smoke forecast is supposed to cover a lot of the Great Lakes and portions of the Northeast. You'll notice it especially at sunrise and sunset. You'll get that orange glow in the sky, and that also may keep the temperatures down a little bit. But besides that, we could have some problems with ozone and wildfire smoke for pollution. So we do have alerts up for a lot of people tomorrow, the Great Lakes and the busy I-95 corridor. We will have a chance to even with the smoke particles are breaking a couple record highs out there. It's not going to be as hot as it was in the heat wave about a week and a half ago, but Washington, D.C., New York will flirt with records. Same goes for Richmond, and this heat will stay with us in the mid-Atlantic, and along with it, we're going to take up the thermostat and add that humidity to it. Areas like Raleigh and Norfolk and D.C., not going to be an enjoyable weekend unless you're by a pool or in the A.C. Back to you, guys.
0: Yeah, it's a whole lot of 90s and 100s. Bill Caron, thank you. And don't go anywhere. Coming up next, growing concerns over a parasitic outbreak that officials are still trying to narrow down. You probably have heard of this one, but signs are pointing to possible produce. Plus, a man is pulled over after he's caught on camera throwing fireworks from his car while driving on a highway from a forward-looking infrared. More on that coming up next. And also, if you see this QR code, feel free to scan through with your phone. You can chat live. You can let us know your thoughts all hour long. We are having that conversation right now. So come behind the scenes, streaming on YouTube, TikTok, Twitch. Let's go.

0: And breaking news on the coast of San Francisco. Fire broke out on a boat near Alcatraz Island a short time ago. By the time a local news helicopter made it to the scene, the flames were out. That boat was already starting to sink. You see those dramatic images right there. The fire department says at least 17 people were on what they called a pontoon pleasure boat that disappeared under the waves there. We know at least one person appears to have died. That boat was about 600 yards away from Alcatraz when the fire started. Let's take a look at a press conference that's happening right now.
1: At this point, we hear that it launched from somewhere near the St. Francis Yacht Club. Again, there were 19 folks on the boat, and it seemed like a recreational type vessel, but that's all we know at this point.
2: Hold on. I'm gonna go around to everyone, but I just want to...
3: For those two that are missing, what's the prognosis? Do we think they're alive? Do we think they're dead? What do you realistically expect?
1: So our standard operating procedures are to continue to search as long as it's safe for us to search. So we have our divers are in the water currently searching the surface, and we have the helicopters searching above. And we also have a float so we can identify where potentially people would move if they were in the water. So this search will go on for some time.
2: Chief, when you got there, hold on. I'm going to do one at a time, please. You got to raise your hands if you're going to ask a question. Hold on. I'm going here, and then I will come back there. But please, go ahead.
4: I know you can't identify anyone yet because you're still notifying family, but can you tell us a little bit about the people that are on board? Were there any children on board or the approximate ages of the people who you're looking for? Any kind of information about that?
1: Sure. So we are unaware of any children being on this particular vessel. They all appear to be adults. Unfortunately, there was one dog that was declared deceased that was on the boat as well. And that's all the information we have at this point.
2: In the back.
5: And can you describe when you guys got on scene, what it looked like?
1: Sure. So the reports we received from the SFPD Marine Unit was a vessel that was capsized and mostly under the water with some leaking fuel and some exhaust still emitting from the motor still operating. And at least one person in the water currently, and then a massive rescue operation was conducted to get the other folks out of the top compartment of the vessel.
5: And do we believe there was any fire or did they capsize?
1: At this point, we don't have a report of fire. Initially, it was reported as a fire, but we don't have evidence of any of our members or PD members witnessing fire itself.
6: Sergio.
7: What are the conditions out there? Was it difficult in kind of the water conditions, windy, any of that kind of stuff? How did that kind of make any kind of further challenges?
1: Sure. So this time of day, this time of year in San Francisco, there's going to be white caps on the water. So it is very challenging for our members to conduct this rescue. It may continue to be windy or it may calm down a little bit, but we're going to continue to search either way.
6: Yeah, go ahead.
3: How big is the search area?
1: So I can get an exact figure for you, but I mean, we're assuming that if there's an individual in the water, they're going to continue to go east because of the way that the tides are moving and the way that the wind is blowing. So we're going to continue to move east, and we'll give you an actual search area. Report of fire. Initially, it was reported as a fire, but we don't have evidence of any of our members or PD members witnessing fire itself.
6: Sergio.
7: What are the conditions out there? Was it difficult in kind of the water conditions, windy, any of that kind of stuff? How did that kind of make any kind of further challenges?
1: Sure. So this time of day, this time of year in San Francisco, there's going to be white caps on the water. So it is very challenging for our members to conduct this rescue. It may continue to be windy or it may calm down a little bit, but we're going to continue to search either way.
6: Yeah, go ahead.
3: How big is the search area?
1: So I can get an exact figure for you, but I mean, we're assuming that if there's an individual in the water, they're going to continue to go east because of the way that the tides are moving and the way that the wind is blowing. So we're going to continue to move east, and we'll give you an actual search area when we get that.
6: Betty?
8: Can you tell us when this will go from rescue to recovery, especially as we get later into the evening tonight? What are you up against?
1: Sure. So right now we are in full rescue mode. We have divers in the water and, again, 11 vessels conducting a search. So we're going to continue at least until dark, and we'll give you updates as they come in.
6: Yeah, go ahead.
1: Sure. So the initial injuries that we are hearing about are mostly impact injuries from falling as they fell into the water. We don't have any reports of burns or any other types of injuries at this point, but we'll update as they come in. That will be investigated by several agencies, but we haven't even commenced that investigation yet. We don't have any information on that.
2: Can you please just say what you said again? We're not
9: yeah.
2: Sure there's a fire.
1: Oh, I'm
9: yeah,
1: sorry.
9: Just to be clear, there was no reports of fire the chief said before.
3: Wondering if those on board were wearing life vests. in all of them had life vests, and then also when you were firefighters or survivors in the first responder team, were people on the boat as it was capsizing? Were they in the water? What was the layout?
1: So the understanding that I have is that there were both. Some people were in the water, some people were on the boat, some people were just falling into the water. So we didn't have reports of folks wearing life vests at this point, but that will be determined because we did bring them in and perhaps they have been taken off and put in the marine units. But we'll update as that information comes available.
3: For those 13 that were congregated there, what's their demeanor like? Obviously, this is very traumatizing. When you spoke to them, what were they like?
1: I spoke with several of them, and clearly they're incredibly upset. They're aware that there's some serious injuries here. They're concerned about their mates that they went out on the bay with. And obviously, we're going to take good care of them here at the concourse building and get as many services to them as available.
2: Yeah, go ahead. Hold on. If I can't see you, then I don't know you have a question. So go ahead and please raise your hand and I'll come to you.
4: I know both San Francisco Fire and San Francisco Police Department train on the water for rescues like this. Can you tell me a little bit about the capabilities of San Francisco Fire and also of SFPD in terms of being able to pull people out of the water? How do you prepare for something like that?
1: Sure. So we train on a regular basis between our marine unit and the PD marine unit. We had our rescue watercraft, which are jet skis out on the water, which are very maneuverable and very good for a type of a search of this type. We conduct diving operations and train consistently on that. So this went really smooth on that end of it. Obviously a tragic result, but the training did pay off in recovering as many victims as we did.
2: In the back? Do I have one in the back?
1: My understanding was beginning to submerge, and just the top level, apparently it's a three-level pontoon boat, and just the top level was visible at some point as it was sinking.
5: So it didn't flip, it was just sinking.
1: Unclear at this time.
2: All right, I can take last one, Betty.
8: There was somebody that was getting CPR about an hour or so ago. Do you know the status of that person?
1: So, yes, that is the individual who was brought in by the San Francisco Police Department Marine Unit, and they have been declared deceased.
2: Okay. Thanks, guys.
9: Thank you all.
1: Thank you.
0: And we were just watching a press conference out of the Bay Area, officials giving the very latest on the video that you were seeing. If we have that video, it is a very dramatic image. It appears as though there was a pleasure craft, a pontoon-style pleasure craft that was sinking in the bay. This is some of the rescue that you're seeing happen before that that boat, the vessel, slipped under the waves. We understand that 19 people may have been on board, 17 of them rescued. There may be two missing. Again, the numbers are just coming in. We understand from that press conference that one person, somebody was performing CPR on somebody that was pulled out of the water. They have been declared deceased. Fire officials and rescue officials saying that they are going to continue to search until it gets dark there, and then they will be providing another update. But once again, that happening just off the coast of Alcatraz in the Bay Area. And turning now to a very rough time for thousands of people getting hit with some sort of parasitic outbreak with the explosive symptoms. They aren't exactly sure where it's coming from, but authorities are saying be very careful when it comes to washing things like fruits and vegetables. So far, it looks like the situation has spread across at least 34 states, 7,000 cases that they know of so far nationwide, with Michigan seeming to get the worst of it, over 3,000 cases there, while Ohio, New York, and North Carolina seen a lot of it as well. And now federal and state of health officials are looking into whether Taco Bell might have played a role in the outbreak. NBC's Ann Thompson has more.
10: Tonight, 34 states grappling with cyclospora, the parasite that can be found on fresh produce, making Americans sick. Michigan zeroing in on lettuce. Its top doc says there is a clear preliminary signal pointing to the leafy green.
11: Why do you suspect lettuce?
12: We've interviewed about 1,000 out of the 3,000 cases we have so far. Lettuce seems to be an ongoing exposure for those who've been impacted.
10: Federal officials say Michigan is one of four Midwestern states where the cases could be linked. Taco Bell today confirming it removed limited ingredients at select restaurants while authorities continue their broader review, noting public health officials have not confirmed a link to Taco Bell. The Washington Post reports federal and state health officials are investigating the chain, citing two individuals familiar with the probe. CDC did not comment. Michigan's Dr. Bagdasarian.
12: So there was no location that came up in 100% of cases, but there certainly were restaurants and fast food chains that did come up.
11: including Taco Bell?
12: You know, I'm not going to comment on those specifics right now.
10: Nationwide, the CDC says it's confirmed 1,645 cases of cyclosporiasis and is aware of 5,100 more. Christina Serafina says she ate fresh fruits and vegetables hiking last month and got sick for weeks.
13: Just really strong gas and bloating pains. And on top of that, you're not eating, so you're hungry and you're having hunger pains also.
0: Yikes. Ann Thompson, thank you. And coming up, hundreds of healthcare workers have been killed in Lebanon since the conflict between Israel and Hezbollah started. Why this thing called double tap strikes might be to blame.
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0: Hey, welcome back. Tonight, as Israel's attacks continue against Hezbollah, we have new reporting on the scene in Lebanon. More than 130 healthcare workers have been killed there since a war broke out, and so-called double-tap strikes are often to blame. NBC's Danielle Hamamjan has this one, but a warning, some viewers might find it disturbing to watch.
1: Paramedics in southern Lebanon say they're being targeted by Israeli forces. They've started wearing body cameras when responding to airstrikes. The footage shows a pause in strikes until paramedics begin their rescue operation before Israeli forces strike the same site again. It's a tactic known as a double-tap strike.
2: كانت هي موجودة بهذه الأماكن وكانت مهمة الرئيسية إنقاذ إذا بدي أقول هون الناس أو هون الجرحى اللي موجودين بهذا بهذا المكان يصير هن إذا بدي أقول أول شيء معرضين للاستهداف.
1: According to the Lebanese government, at least 135 healthcare workers have been killed since March when Israel launched its offensive against Hezbollah. NBC News reviewed strike data and found that ambulances and medics were hit at least 116 times, with 28 of those cases matching the description of a double tap. Through video analysis and survivor interviews, we independently verified seven apparent double tap strikes on Lebanese medics during that time. In each of the incidents we asked about, the IDF told us they were targeting terrorists and any additional civilian casualties were unintended. The IDF stated it does not have a policy of conducting double-tap strikes. On April 15th, 24-year-old paramedic Karim Sabra and his younger brother Ali responded together to a strike on a civilian home in Maifadoun, southern Lebanon.
3: على حمالي ميدانيين أنا نقلوا على بسرعة يلا بسرعة خلينا نظهر بسرعة خلص بسرعة باني عم قلو خلينا نخلص بسرعة ونكمل استهداف.
1: The Lebanese civil defense shared this edited footage from the April 15th strikes. We interviewed survivors, compared the footage with satellite imagery, and analyzed strike data to verify what it shows. 20 minutes after the initial strike, we can see two more teams on the scene. Paramedics are loading Karim and Ali into the back of an ambulance when a third strike shatters the back windows.
3: هاي الضربة الثالثة وما فقت إلا بعد أربعة أيام من الحادثة. لعرفت إنه خيي استشهد ورفقاتي اللي كانوا موجودين كانوا استشهدوا. بالمرات الجاية مثلاً شو لازم أعمل؟ ترى اللي بدور بالي إنه فقط إنقاذ إنقاذ إنقاذ.
1: For years, double-tap strikes have been used in conflicts around the world. But the tactic is broadly condemned by international rights groups. The Geneva Conventions, which govern the rules of war, ban intentional targeting of medical personnel, making these attacks possible war crimes. In a statement to NBC News, the IDF said they do not target medical personnel without evidence of military use. They provided videos showing what they say are Hezbollah weapons inside a damaged ambulance and said the Hezbollah terrorist organization systematically uses ambulances, medical personnel, and medical facilities for military purposes, including the transfer of weapons and the movement of operatives. The Lebanese civil defense denies those allegations. The IDF has yet to provide evidence of military activity by paramedic teams in any of the incidents we documented. Hussein Dagdouk is the leader of a civil defense unit in Nabatia. He faces a difficult choice, rush to provide aid or delay his team's response time to avoid double taps. But those critical minutes could mean the difference between life or death for the wounded.
4: إذا يتم استهدافه مرة تانية ومرة تالتة للحدث منتظرش 10 دقائق أوقات نص ساعة لنروح نطلع على الحدث إذا في حدا ولا لا.
1: On May 12th, Hussein joined one of his teams on a call. A delivery driver had been injured in a drone attack near the civil defense office.
4: يجيب الإسعاف بركض بدي يجيب الإسعاف ويجي ننقذه ما بدور إسعاف، بمضى فجأة قدامي بلاقي إخواتي وزملاء والشباب اللي كانوا معي طايرين بالجو بسبب استهدافهم بصاروخ من مسيرة.
1: Paramedics Ahmed Noor, Hussein Jaber, and the man they were trying to save all died at the scene.
4: Ahmed and Hussein كانوا شبان كتير بيحبوا الحياة من باب المزح والتنكيت. يعني أنا قبل ما يلتحق أحمد بالخدمة كان عم بيريح يومين ثلاثة عند عائلته، فبتحكيني زوجته بتقلي أحمد طالع على الخدمة. قلت له إيه شو بدي أعمل ذيك يعني؟ قلت له وضعي جوزك وشمي وبعتلي. هذه كانت صعبة جدا جدا جدا، إنه أنا بعيد المزحة مزحت وبعد يومين ثلاثة استشهد جوزها.
0: NBC's Danielle Hemangin reporting. Powerful, powerful journalism there. Danielle, thank you. And coming up in the future of everything, a delivery company that is out of this world, how one company is working to make space and the delivery in space a possibility.

0: tonight in the race to space, a literal sprint up to the space station. Take a look at this.
1: Booster ignition now at full throttle and liftoff. Menon, Dubrov, and Kikkonen now on their way to the International Space Station as part of a two-orbit journey.
0: No, that's not a NASA rocket. That's not a SpaceX rocket. This is liftoff from the Baikonur Cosmodrome aboard a Russian-made Soyuz rocket. And the Russians, I mean, they have really perfected the quickest trip up to the International Space Station. This one took off a little before 11 this morning Eastern time. They were already docking by about 2 this afternoon. That's like flying from New York to Florida. And with the addition of NASA astronaut Menon, the two astronauts that were up there, the cosmonauts as well, the ISS is now home to 10 people. It's hard to take a group photo of that many, unless, of course, you can float upside down, too. Even with all the strife down here on Earth, it's just another reminder of what humans can do when we actually come together to work on something. And everyone knows the fastest route between two points is a straight line, right? But one company is thinking that the fastest way to move supplies around our planet might be to send them to outer space and then back down again. I sat down with the CEO of Inversion Space, who thinks that we all might be soon taking a group photo of that many, unless, of course, you can float upside down, too. Even with all the strife down here on Earth, it's just another reminder of what humans can do when we actually come together to work on something. And everyone knows the fastest route between two points is a straight line, right? But one company is thinking that the fastest way to move supplies around our planet might be to send them to outer space and then back down again. I sat down with the CEO of Inversion Space, who thinks that we all might be soon taking deliveries from near-Earth orbit. Check this out.
2: When you're building a space-based delivery company, it turns out one of the hardest problems isn't just getting cargo off this world.
3: Wow!
2: It's getting stuff back down to Earth without it turning into a charcoal briquette.
4: When you enter the atmosphere 25 times the speed of sound, right, it gets hotter than the surface of the sun at the skin of our vehicle.
2: Justin Fischetti is the CEO and co-founder of Inversion, a SoCal-based company that wants to make special deliveries from outside our atmosphere to anywhere on Earth.
4: With a proper number of vehicles on orbit, we can deliver that 500 pounds of cargo to any place in as little as an hour.
0: How many of these do you envision up in space?
4: We're seeing thousands to tens of thousands in the next 10 years.
0: Tens of thousands of these preloaded, pre-positioned with all kinds of different cargo.
4: Yeah, totally. I mean, think about how many ship containers there are. Think about how many UPS trucks exist. Fundamentally, as you look at the price curve of this, we start to become competitive with air freight.
2: A huge constellation is the long-term goal. Today, Inversion is still in the testing phase of the technology, and just like a lot of other aerospace innovations, their first applications will likely be for the military, who would be able to call down defense packages anywhere on the planet.
4: That is anything from medical supplies to ammunition to radios, those kinds of things that make a difference if they're had right on time versus if you don't get them for hours.
2: Inversion is also part of a group of companies working on the so-called Golden Dome U.S. missile defense system, being built to detect and shoot down incoming threats from the atmosphere. But for now, their expertise seems to be focused on the way a craft can move as it plows through hot plasma on atmospheric reentry.
4: Our vehicles are specifically tuned to be highly maneuverable. And the vehicle shape is such that it can maneuver through the atmosphere without burning them. Really hard problem.
2: To test those kinds of conditions, they've built a 12,000-degree torch to blast the protective materials covering its arc capsule.
4: We're going to heat up our sample and move it in and out of the flame as if it were re-entering and maneuvering through the atmosphere.
0: Our atmosphere does that?
4: Yeah.
0: Oh, wow!
2: After surviving the upper atmosphere, the capsule then gets slowed by billowing parachutes built to open at the last seconds before the capsule hits the ground.
0: Huh. Parachute for spacecraft.
2: But for Fischetti, this is only the beginning. All of it building out tech for a future where humans can travel across the globe by taking a shortcut through space and make an orbit as regular as catching a flight.
4: Eventually, if you want to go to Japan to have lunch and then go to France to have dinner,
0: you could.
4: As these vehicles get more reliable, lower cost, why wouldn't we fly people?
0: The fastest way to get to point A to point B is actually going up into space and then dropping down like a bullet.
4: That's right.
5: If we do move into that future,
3: how long is it going to take to get from anywhere on Earth to any other spot on Earth?
4: Most average flight time is probably going to be 45 minutes around the globe. A lot of things need to kind of happen between now and then, but it's very clear that's where this is going.
0: 45 minutes? I mean, we'll see. And still to come, it is down to the wire in the World Cup. Just one more match to go until we find out who's going head-to-head in the finals more ahead. But first, you got to see this. You know, Norwegian soccer player Erling Haaland, well, he brought home an unusual souvenir, a Dolce & Gabbana tote in one hand. Yep, that's a raccoon in the other with a bottle of whiskey. Erling even posted a poll to help name his new companion. And so far, it looks like Roe is winning. And no, not like row your Viking boat. We're talking more like raccoon on wheels. That is what's taking the lead. He's a fan favorite for a reason. We'll be right back.

0: right, World Cup action is back, and the first team has officially punched their ticket to the World Cup final. That is España, the Spanish team, pulling off a convincing victory over France, winning that semifinal game 2-0. Now it awaits the winner of Argentina and England, who play tomorrow. Candace Sweat from NBC's station down in Dallas-Fort Worth had the game, and she was there a little bit earlier. Watch this report.
1: Gotti, the energy was electric. There were more than 70,000 fans who were able to get coveted seats inside of Dallas Stadium. But for the ones who could not, they found the nearest screen outside at Live by Lowe's, and they watched down to the very second. All along, Spain fans have been incredibly confident in what their team could do. And that absolutely makes sense, because if no one else believes in your team, your fan base will. And I have a feeling that Spain fans will be celebrating all evening long. As for France, a little bit of a disappointment. They just could not pull it off. It would have been their third straight trip to the final game, but that just didn't happen. We were able to talk to fans on both sides when the match ended.
2: The way Spain plays soccer is the most beautiful art of football. That's what we're looking for.
3: I'm very excited. I haven't seen this country play that well in so long, and there was definitely been some rough patches, but I'm glad they made it to the finals.
4: This is an experience like no other. Of course, I have my favorite teams. Of course, I want them to win. But it's about the sport, the community, and the global participation. It is better that humans share something that is positive rather than something that it is negative.
5: Hey, honestly, we all were shocked, but we had so much pride in our team. We knew they were going to come out. Everyone thought France was going to win, but the underdogs always make it to the top.
1: And so those tens of thousands of fans are now spilling out of the stadium into the streets of Dallas. And I have a feeling, again, that these Spain fans are going to light up the city all night long. That confidence is going to carry them over into who they match up with next. It's going to be between Argentina and England. But we are here at Live by Lowe's, where the energy, again, has been incredibly electric in Arlington, Texas. Candace Sweat, NBC.
0: Candace, thank you so much. And shout out for finding the most poetic French fan ever. And finally tonight, life finds a way to, I don't know, a huge payday. Take a look at this. This awesome T-Rex skeleton sold for just over $50 million. The price tag for those fossilized bones, nicknamed Gus, set an auction record as the most expensive dinosaur fossil ever sold. Not without some controversy, though. Marquise Francis has more on this incredible Jurassic sale.
6: Tyrannosaurus rex, the king of the dinosaurs 60 million years ago. Today, fetching a king's ransom at auction. The fossilized skeleton, nicknamed Gus, setting a new record, sold at auction for just over $50 million, Sotheby's says. The ancient apex predator, 38 feet long and 12 and a half feet high, about the size of a yellow school bus.
7: Gus is one of the biggest and most complete T-Rex ever found.
6: Sotheby's putting out this video to hype the auction, saying Gus is 61% complete by bone count and nearly 80% complete by total mass, ranking up there with famous T-Rexes like the Chicago Field Museum's Sue. It was found by commercial paleontologist Thomas Heitkamp and his team, commissioned in 2021 to find fossils on a South Dakota ranch. They spotted one bone, a needle, in a 6,500-acre haystack. Heitkamp making the case for private funding for such excavations.
8: We're in some pretty remote, dense areas that are hard to get to, that are expensive to get to, that are logistically dangerous. No one else is looking in those places.
6: NBC News was unable to reach him for comment. Digging Gus up and rebuilding the skeleton took years. Now it's payday. The colossal price tag is unearthing concerns about its scientific value and who will have access to it. A recent study found that the majority of discovered T-Rex fossils are privately owned, making it harder for museums to acquire specimens as prices rise.
9: If we want to understand how smart T-Rex was, what it ate, how it moved, what its world was like, its environment was like, this fossil really is a crown jewel.
6: Dinosaur fossils, a hot commodity for the super rich. Another T-Rex, Stan, sold for more than $30 million in 2020, and a Stegosaurus, Apex, sold

0: sold for almost $45 million in 2024. In both cases, the buyers loaned the fossils to museums. Paleontologist Dr. Steve Brusati says he hopes whoever bought Gus will do the same.
1: Donate it to a museum. Get it out there. Make it so it's not only you that can enjoy this, but millions of people. That's how you can make a real impact.
0: The dinosaurs couldn't escape the destructive force of an asteroid in the prehistoric world. Now, their legacy trying to survive between market forces of capitalism and advancing science. Marquise Francis, NBC News.
2: Capitalism and dinosaurs. Marquise Francis, thank you very much. That's going to do it for us tonight. I'm Gadi Schwartz. We'll see you here tomorrow. But until then, stay tuned to NBC News.

0: Breaking news tonight. The major health scare across the country is lettuce making Americans sick. The alarming outbreak linked to lettuce. Taco Bell now voluntarily removing some ingredients. How to keep you and your family safe. The major change for ICE, ordering agents to stop vehicle pursuits after two deadly shootings in less than a week. Plus what new surveillance video shows after that fatal confrontation in Maine. Catastrophic floods swamped Texas. Cars and trucks washed away. Rescue crews searching for those trapped. Plus more than 130 million under heat alerts as dozens of East Coast beaches are closed for bacteria. Al Roker standing by for us. Captain Sully's heartbreaking diagnosis. The miracle on the Hudson pilot, revealing he has Alzheimer's disease. His moving message tonight. President Trump dropping plans to charge a toll in the Strait of Hormuz. The reason behind that reversal as gas prices spike. Two teens arrested months after a high school swimmer drowned in Texas. Police say they hid key evidence. The family wants them charged with murder. Dramatic save, the deputy rushing in to rescue two kids trapped on the second floor of a burning home. Could daylight saving time become permanent year-round? The bill that just passed the House. The T-Rex fossil sold for a record $50 million and the controversy over it now being privately owned. Saying goodbye to the dreaded middle seat. United Airlines rolling out a new feature if you're willing to pay up. And Spain kicking France's hopes for World Cup glory, securing their spot in the finals. Nightly news starts right now.
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0: And good evening. We thank you for joining us tonight. We want to begin with the rush to trace the source of a foodborne illness that's blamed for severe illness across this country. Right now, more than 7,000 people have been infected in 34 states, the ones you see right here. 86 people have already been hospitalized. And some restaurants are taking major precautions. Taco Bell pulling ingredients from their menus, though the chain hasn't been officially linked to this outbreak. And now health officials are zeroing in on lettuce as the possible cause of this outbreak. The illness is called cyclosporiasis, which causes severe stomach issues. The outbreak raising questions for everyone across the country. How safe is the lettuce and produce in your fridge or served at your local restaurant? We're going to walk you through what you need to know tonight. We want to start with Ann Thompson with the latest on this outbreak.
2: Tonight, 34 states grappling with cyclospora, the parasite that can be found on fresh produce, making Americans sick. Michigan zeroing in on lettuce. Its top doc says there is a clear preliminary signal pointing to the leafy green.
3: Why do you suspect lettuce?
4: We've interviewed about 1,000 out of the 3,000 cases we have so far. Lettuce seems to be an ongoing exposure for those who've been impacted.
2: Federal officials say Michigan is one of four Midwestern states where the cases could be linked. Taco Bell today confirming it removed limited ingredients at select restaurants while authorities continue their broader review, noting public health officials have not confirmed a link to Taco Bell. The Washington Post reports federal and state health officials are investigating the chain, citing two individuals familiar with the probe. CDC did not comment. Michigan's Dr. Bagdasarian.
4: So there was no location that came up in 100% of cases, but there certainly were restaurants and fast food chains that did come up.
3: Including Taco Bell?
4: You know, I'm not going to comment on those specifics right now.
2: Nationwide, the CDC says it's confirmed 1,645 cases of cyclosporiasis and is aware of 5,100 more. Christina Serafina says she ate fresh fruits and vegetables hiking last month and got sick for weeks.
5: Just really strong gas and bloating pains. And on top of that, you're not eating, so you're hungry and you're having hunger pains also.
0: It sounds absolutely miserable. Ann joins us now in studio. So, Ann, the big question tonight, what can you do to stay safe?
6: First thing, Tom, is to wash all your produce under clean running water. Secondly, don't buy bagged lettuce. Buy heads of lettuce. And then you want to take out the first couple of layers. But if you really want to make sure the parasite is dead, cook your produce to at least 158 degrees.
0: Okay, a lot of tips there, but we appreciate them. Ann, we thank you for that. We're also following a major shift tonight from ICE. The agency ordering all officers to stop chasing vehicles following another deadly shooting, this one in Maine. Erin McLaughlin is there tonight for us with the latest.
7: ICE has ordered all officers to stop targeting immigrants in their vehicles after two separate ICE-involved shooting deaths in less than a week. That according to two senior DHS officials. Border czar Tom Homan saying tonight,
8: it's not a policy change, it's a temporary pause.
7: Officials say neither man, one killed in Texas, the other in Maine, was the target of the ICE operation.
9: There are sufficient critical questions to justify bringing non-emergency traffic stops to a halt.
7: The order comes after yesterday's fatal shooting in Biddeford, Maine. The Colombian embassy today identified the man killed as 26-year-old Johan Sebastian Duran Guerrero, who DHS confirmed was authorized to work in the U.S. New video shows the car he was driving moving in circles, then later struck by another vehicle. This video capturing the moment ICE agents pulled a limp body from the car. Another angle shows police ringing the doorbell of a nearby pawn shop, asking what cameras the building has.
10: I need to know what they have for cameras.
7: Resident Cecilia Humiston says she saw Guerrero's family, including a little girl, gathered just yards away.
11: She was still wearing her bluey PJs. And the mother of the daughter, she was, like, completely distraught.
7: A senior DHS official with knowledge of the incident told NBC News the man killed matched the physical description of a target and was exiting a residence associated with the target. A statement released by ICE late yesterday said the agent opened fire, fearing for public safety, after the vehicle attempted to flee. Authorities say none of the agents in Texas or Maine were wearing body cameras.
12: There's no excuse for it. They have no end of money.
0: Erin joins us tonight from a makeshift memorial there in Maine. And I know you have some new reporting for our viewers about what could be behind these incidents.
13: That's right, Tom. Tonight, a former and current senior DHS official tells NBC News they believe the pressure to increase the number of arrests is to blame, saying the agents are under too much stress. Tom.
0: Okay, Erin, thank you for that. To Texas now, where heavy rains are slamming parts of the state. The governor declaring a state of disaster for 59 counties. And now new warnings of potentially catastrophic flash flooding in the hours ahead. Ryan Chandler's in the storm zone.
14: Tonight, relentless rainfall bringing dangerous flooding across a huge swath of South Texas. Powerful waters overtaking roads, forcing high water rescues. In Uvalde County, the Texas game warden says they helped the passengers in this vehicle escape just before the current carried it away. Watch as crews pull up on another vehicle stuck in raging waters, carefully peeking through the windows to make sure no one is inside.
15: We managed to venture as far as here in the highest impact zone. Now you see the water overwhelming this side of the highway is shutting down all of the traffic heading west from San Antonio.
14: Parts of the area seeing up to a foot of rain. In Uvalde, these roads impassable. Floodwaters submerging streets and surrounding businesses. In nearby Medina County, officials warning why travel may be especially dangerous tonight.
16: They're traveling at night and quickly come up on a low water crossing before they realize they're in it. They're swept off.
14: Meanwhile, widespread heat bakes millions across the country. In the Northeast, other dangers keeping beachgoers out of the water. In the New York City area, warnings of life-threatening rip currents. And in Massachusetts, dozens of beaches closed there because of elevated levels of bacteria in the water. While in the West, the heat fueling wildfires, including the Babylon Fire in Utah, now burning more than 165 square miles. Back in Texas, families now bracing for heavy rain overnight that could make for more dangerous conditions tomorrow.
0: Let's pick it up right there. Ryan Chandler joins us now west of San Antonio. Ryan, that's the big fear, additional rain.
17: Yeah, that's right. You see the flooded street and field behind me, Tom. This whole region is just so saturated. Any heavy rain that falls overnight could cause dangerous flooding quickly, Tom.
0: Okay, Ryan Chandler there in Texas. I want to bring in Al Roker. And Al, the pictures are pretty dramatic in Texas. The threat's still very active, as we just heard.
18: That's right. The worst is not yet over, Tom. As we take a look, we start off again. We're talking about all this rain, heavy rain continuing. We've got flash flood watches and warnings for much of Texas. When all is said and done, we could be looking at another 12 inches of rain total through Friday. And then, of course, we've got the heat. 20 states from California to the Northeast and New England, 131 million people. We're talking about temperatures out west that are air temperatures in the 90s, but the heat index is well over 100. Same in the Northeast and the Great Lakes with temperatures in the upper 90s to 100 degrees. And again, we've also got air quality alerts from Minneapolis all the way to the Northeast and New England. Air quality problems from wildfires causing smoke and dangerous health conditions, Tom.
0: Okay, it's busy out there when it comes to the weather. All right, Al, we thank you. Now to that powerful message from Captain Sully Sullenberger, the hero of the Miracle on the Hudson, today announcing he's been diagnosed with Alzheimer's and is determined to use his diagnosis to help others. Here's Tom Costello.
19: More than 17 years after Captain Chesley Sully Sullenberger became an American hero.
20: We may end up in the Hudson.
19: Expertly landing his crippled passenger plane on the icy Hudson River, saving everyone's life.
21: The river clearly was my only viable option.
19: Captain Sully today announced he's one of 7.5 million Americans aged 65 and older living with Alzheimer's. At 75, calling it the unwanted visitor at the door. He writes, "For now, this means a name may not come easily to me. I forget a story I've recently told, or I don't sleep as well, but I am in the beginning of this long journey." Alzheimer's researchers say diet, keeping cholesterol and blood sugar levels in check, exercise and sleep can reduce the risk of Alzheimer's. New drug treatments can slow its progression.
22: I don't know that we're going to have that one magic bullet, but I do think the combination of therapies can get people off the road to Alzheimer's disease.
19: After using his notoriety to push for aviation safety.
23: We can no longer define safety solely as the absence of accidents.
19: Sully says, "I am now part of a larger community with many of you, and we will be courageous together." Aviation analyst Captain John Cox has known Sully for 40 years.
24: He's clearly a role model, and he will remain that way for many, many years to come.
22: We need people to share their stories.
19: A new voice for an American hero. Tom Costello, NBC News, Washington.
0: All right, we want to turn to politics now. President Trump is abandoning his threat to charge a toll in the Strait of Hormuz as gas prices creep back up. And we have new reporting tonight on just how much this war is costing Americans. Garrett Hake is at the White House tonight.
25: Tonight, as the U.S. conducts a fourth consecutive day of airstrikes against targets in Iran, a reversal from President Trump, abandoning a plan to charge protection fees to ships in the Strait of Hormuz barely 24 hours after first proposing it.
26: I put it out yesterday. I thought it was good. I was called by different people, different countries, kings and emirs, and they said, "We'd love to do it a different way. We'd love to invest in the United States with billions and billions of dollars."
25: No allied countries have publicly confirmed any new U.S. investments. The renewed fighting and the resumption of a U.S. blockade of Iranian ports just hours ago driving oil and gas prices higher, with some analysts predicting the per-gallon average will soon top $4 again after prices fell and new data showed inflation cooled in June during the now-broken ceasefire.
26: The report was incredible. Inflation is way down.
25: Well, tonight, a new internal Pentagon estimate pegs the cost of the war between $80 and $100 billion, according to three U.S. officials and three people familiar with the matter, which includes the cost of rebuilding U.S. military bases and aircraft destroyed by Iranian strikes. That marking a significant increase from the roughly $30 billion estimated just 3 months ago. Senators grilling the Pentagon's top financial official.
27: I think it's very frustrating to the American people that we can't get a straight answer on what this war is costing.
0: Garrett is live at the White House for us. And Garrett, the president tonight issuing new threats to try to get Iran to make another deal.
28: Yeah, Tom, this took place in an interview just a short time ago. The president threatening that beginning next week, the U.S. will start targeting power plants, bridges, then energy targets in Iran, all in an effort to force the regime back to the negotiating table. Tom?
0: Garrett Hake for us. When we return in 60 seconds, the teens just arrested after a Texas teenager drowned in a lake. The evidence they're accused of disposing of. The parents asking why they're not charged with murder. Plus, the rescue caught on camera, kids pulled from the second story of a burning home. And the record T-Rex auction, 67 million years in the making. You won't believe how much someone just paid.
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0: We are back now with the push for answers from one Texas family tonight. Their son found drowned in a lake, and now two teens are charged with tampering with key evidence. His parents are asking if they should be now charged with murder. George Solis has the latest.
1: Tonight, a Texas mother questioning an investigation that determined her son, Daniel Irving, died accidentally and pushing authorities to bring new charges against two suspects.
2: I feel like my son only received partial justice. Mm. But we're here to have murder charges brought against those two.
1: Earlier this month, 19-year-old Lucas Roper and a 17-year-old juvenile were arrested and charged with tampering with physical evidence linked to Irving's death.
3: I've never met the two boys. I've never met them before.
1: According to his family, the 18-year-old was last seen at his home on April 13th. New footage shows the moment he leaves the house and is seen here getting into a car, according to his family. Local authorities said he was found dead 3 days later near Lake Ray Hubbard, just outside of Dallas. Officials say his cause of death was drowning. Irving's family says he was on a swim team. According to the arrest affidavit, Roper told detectives the trio went to the lake to swim and fish, but that Irving drowned after jumping in. Authorities say Roper and the other teen threw Irving's clothes into a tree, tossed his cell phone, deleted messages between them, and fled the scene. Roper later admitting to detectives he, quote, was aware there would be an investigation and did not want to get into trouble.
4: Two young white men come to his house to pick him up, and they go fishing, swimming, and then they come back, but yet Daniel doesn't.
5: The Dallas Police Department says the case remains an active criminal investigation. Meanwhile, Daniel Irving's mother says her son was an honor student and an outstanding young man. Tom?
0: Okay, George, thank you. When we return, the major clock controversy, daylight saving time, here to stay? The major step tonight in Washington that could make it permanent. We'll explain. Plus, how much would you pay to ditch the middle seat? What one airline?

We're back now with a major move to make daylight saving time around permanently. Tonight, the House passing a Trump-backed bill that would eliminate the need for Americans to adjust their clocks twice a year. The Sunshine Protection Act would put the U.S. on the time currently observed from March to November. The bill faces opposition in the Senate, where some oppose it because of how late the sun would rise in some parts of the country. And in Michigan, a risky rescue caught on camera. Watch as three deputies in Oakland County help two children stuck on the second floor of a burning house. You see the smoke pouring out of that window. One deputy stands on a trash can to reach the kids as they climb out of the window. The deputy catches them one by one as they're lowered to safety. Also tonight, the king of the dinosaurs now ruling over the auction market. This 12.5-foot tall T-Rex skeleton setting a colossal record, selling today, get this, for more than 50 million bones, making it the most expensive dinosaur fossil ever. It was found on a property in South Dakota in 2021 and named Gus after the property owner. The sale is controversial, with some paleontologists saying it should be in a museum where the public can see it instead of with a private buyer. Also today, United Airlines announcing a new feature that will allow flyers to pay more to keep the middle seat open. The airline says new Airbus jets will have a row with a custom table between the aisle and the window seats that looks just like this. The seats go on sale later this year, and no word yet on how much that premium will be. When we come back, the soccer stunner, Spain, scoring a seismic upset against France to reach the World Cup championship. The huge...

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1: Finally tonight, it was a stunning semifinal showdown. Spain shutting out France, punching their ticket to Sunday's final, and sending fans across the world into a frenzy.
2: With the world's number one team standing in their way today, Spain did not blink. And tonight, La Roja is heading back to the World Cup final for just the second time. From outside the Texas Stadium to the Spanish streets, Spain's fans hoping they'll be World Cup champions by Sunday night.
3: Spain win the final, maybe it will be the best day of my life.
2: All summer, France has looked unstoppable, led by superstar Kylian Mbappe, who's tied for most goals all tournament. But today, as the European powerhouses faced off, Mbappe could not find the net. Spain took an early lead and never looked back, winning 2-0. When the final whistle blew, the excitement could not be contained.
4: Ivan Barton in la ciudad de Dallas.
2: Record-breaking 48 teams, now down to 3, with Spain waiting to see who comes out on top tomorrow when England plays Argentina, a team led by the iconic Lionel Messi, going for his second straight World Cup title. Today's stunning win, the latest reminder that at the World Cup, anything can happen. Jesse Kirsch, NBC News.
1: And a huge semifinal tomorrow. Argentina, England, Messi and Kane. You can watch it live on Telemundo and Peacock in Spanish. That's Nightly News for this Tuesday. I'm Tom Yamas. Thanks so much for watching tonight. And always, we're here for you. Good night.

0: I'm Corey Coffin. We are coming on the air with breaking news out of San Francisco. A 50-foot cabin cruiser has capsized into the frigid waters a few hundred yards off of Alcatraz. That's between the island and the Golden Gate Bridge there. There were 20 people on board. Early reports say they're a family visiting from the San Francisco area, possibly involved in a memorial of some sort. At least one man has died, with three passengers still missing in the water. And a dog on board also died. The accident was reported around 6:30 Eastern time. Right now, 13 people are on shore and were reportedly not injured, with three more taken to Cal Pacific Hospital in stable condition and reportedly will be released shortly. Here's San Francisco Fire Chief Dean Crispin speaking to reporters earlier.
1: So this time of day, this time of year in San Francisco, there's going to be white caps on the water. So it is very challenging for our members to conduct this rescue. It may continue to be windy, or it may calm down a little bit, but we're going to continue to search either way.
0: Yeah. There are at least 11 boats searching for the three missing passengers right now, along with divers in the water and helicopters searching from the air. San Francisco Fire Chief Dean Crispin said that most injuries were from the violent impact of falling into the water. Again, there were 20 people on board, most from a family involved in some sort of memorial service. This 50-foot cabin cruiser, when it capsized. During the rescue, the boat ended up becoming completely submerged. Officials say they will continue searching throughout the night and will have an update at 6 a.m. local time there. And, of course, we'll continue to follow that breaking news. We also have an update for you on the latest U.S. bombing in Iran. CENTCOM reporting that today's round of bombings lasted around 7 hours in duration and were completed by 10 p.m. Eastern time. The U.S. hit dozens of military targets near the Strait of Hormuz and Iranian coastal areas. The military used drones, fighters, and naval vessels to launch precision weapons against Iranian drones, drone sites, and coastal defense systems. The U.S. naval blockade in the Strait of Hormuz also resumed on Tuesday against vessels transmitting to and from Iranian ports and coastal areas. That concludes this breaking news report. For more coverage ahead on your local NBC station, our streaming channel NBC News Now, and online at NBCNews.com. And of course, there will be much more tomorrow morning on Today. I'm Corey Coffin. Thank you for watching. More news.
2: 34 states grappling with cyclospora, the parasite that can be found on fresh produce, making Americans sick. Michigan zeroing in on lettuce. Its top doc says there is a clear preliminary signal pointing to the leafy green.
3: Why do you suspect lettuce?
4: We've interviewed about 1,000 out of the 3,000 cases we have so far. Lettuce seems to be an ongoing exposure for those who've been impacted.
2: Federal officials say Michigan is one of four Midwestern states where the cases could be linked. Taco Bell today confirming it removed limited ingredients at select restaurants while authorities continue their broader review, noting public health officials have not confirmed a link to Taco Bell. The Washington Post reports federal and state health officials are investigating the chain, citing two individuals familiar with the probe. CDC did not comment. Michigan's Dr. Bagdasarian.
4: So there was no location that came up in 100% of cases, but there certainly were restaurants and fast food chains that did come up.
3: Including Taco Bell?
4: You know, I'm not going to comment on those specifics right now.
2: Nationwide, the CDC says it's confirmed 1,645 cases of cyclosporiasis and is aware of 5,100 more. Doc says there is a clear preliminary signal pointing to the leafy green.
3: Why do you suspect lettuce?
4: We've interviewed about 1,000 out of the 3,000 cases we have so far. Lettuce seems to be an ongoing exposure for those who've been impacted.
2: Federal officials say Michigan is one of four Midwestern states where the cases could be linked. Taco Bell today confirming it removed limited ingredients at select restaurants while authorities continue their broader review, noting public health officials have not confirmed a link to Taco Bell. The Washington Post reports federal and state health officials are investigating the chain, citing two individuals familiar with the probe. CDC did not comment. Michigan's Dr. Bagdasarian.
4: So there was no location that came up in 100% of cases, but there certainly were restaurants and fast food chains that did come up.
3: Including Taco Bell?
4: You know, I'm not going to comment on those specifics right now.
2: Nationwide, the CDC says it's confirmed 1,645 cases of cyclosporiasis and is aware of 5,100 more. Christina Serafino says she ate fresh fruits and vegetables hiking last month and got sick for weeks.
5: Just really strong gas and bloating pains. And on top of that, you're not eating, so you're hungry and you're having hunger pains also.
6: Ann Thompson joins us tonight. So, Ann, I guess the big question is, how can you protect yourself?
7: There are a couple of simple things you can do. First of all, wash your produce, Tom. You want to make sure you run it under cold, clean, running water. Also, buy heads of lettuce and not bagged greens. And then with those heads of lettuce, you want to take out the first two or three layers. But if you really want to be safe, cook your produce to at least 158 degrees Fahrenheit. That kills the parasites.
6: A lot of great tips here. We thank you for that, Ann.
8: For more on this outbreak, I want to bring in an expert on public health crisis, virologist and former CDC director, Dr. Robert Redfield. Dr. Redfield, we thank you for joining Top Story tonight. Let's start with the question everyone in our newsroom is asking tonight, maybe around the country. How can people avoid getting sick from this? Should people be throwing out their lettuce, or is it more than just that?
9: You know, Tom, this is a difficult pathogen to get rid of. Okay. First thing for people to realize is there is no human to human transmission. So the way you get infected is by eating or drinking contaminated, produce or water, contaminated with actually with human fecal material. And the pathogen, when you get it, it has to replicate in the human body, and then it actually has to be excreted and stay in the environment for about 2 weeks for it to change forms, and then that changed form now can infect somebody else. And obviously, we've had outbreaks in this country from lettuce. We've had it from basil, cilantro, snow peas, and raspberries. So different produce can cause it. One of the problems is it's hard to get rid of. It's not susceptible to chlorine or formalin. And when you wash your produce, it really is a very sticky parasite. So it's really hard to get rid of. Even if you spin your lettuce in a lettuce spinner,
6: yeah,
9: it's really hard to get it out.
8: So, Dr. Redfield, how can you tell if you have this parasite versus just regular terrible food poisoning?
9: So this, but largely by the duration, this parasite, when it causes illness, and again, as you point out, diarrhea and bloating, abdominal pain, you can have flu-like symptoms, nausea, vomiting, but this is going to last for 7, 10, 14 days.
6: Wow.
9: And if you have immune deficiency or HIV, it might last for a month. So it's really the duration that's going to help tell
8: well,
9: you,
8: I mean,
9: hey, this is not
8: gotta...
9: just...
8: Yeah, that's kind of lead to my next question. If you're going a week on this thing, you're losing a lot of liquids. Obviously, you can't hold anything down. I mean, do you have to be in the hospital? I mean, should you make sure you're being taken care of and making sure you have some type of IV or something?
9: Yeah, Tom, two things. The big issue for illness is dehydration, as you point out. There's been about 80 to 100 people already hospitalized because of severe dehydration. So that's the key, is not to get severely dehydrated. The other good news is, though, that this is a parasite, and although it's a parasite, it's actually susceptible to an antibiotic, a sulfa antibiotic. So Bactrim or Ceftra, these will help you get well much quicker. So rather than go for 2 to 4 weeks, you may end up going for 5 to 7 days.
8: We know the illness takes time to show up, right? Walk us through it. If someone ate something, say, yesterday, how long would it take to get sick or at least to feel something's wrong?
9: This is the problem, because it's not immediate. It could be as quick as 2 days, but it's much more likely to be 2 weeks. And this is what causes public health people trouble in trying to track the source. And what we really need to do is know the source. If I knew the source, then I could pull that product off the market. And this is a very hard pathogen to track down the source. When I was CDC director, we had a fairly aggressive food safety program throughout the country. And you can remember many times we tracked the source, you know, to some contaminated water from a cattle farm, or we tracked the source contaminated cheese. This is really hard to track the source. And so it's really a guess where it's coming from right now.
8: Yeah. Is it important to narrow down where it's coming from, or can we get a handle on it even though we don't know where the outbreak started?
9: Well, the advantage is we know where it's coming from. We can remove it from the marketplace. I mean, that's the real advantage. You know, right now, as you know, you have some companies that are going to stop using lettuce in all their products. Most of the lettuce that they have is not contaminated. Maybe all of it's not contaminated. So in order to get around it, they remove all of it. So it would be such, you know, better for us if we could say it's lettuce packaged at this factory on these dates, and then we just remove that. This is one of the reasons I'm a big advocate for strengthening our food safety surveillance programs. When I was CDC director, we had a very aggressive program across the entire country in partnership with the FDA. Unfortunately, that's been really scaled back. We really should probably bring it back.
10: Dr. Redfield, that you actually opened the door. That was my next question. This outbreak is coming right after HHS, led by Secretary RFK Jr., stopped monitoring six types of foodborne illnesses. They're still monitoring two others, including, though, the one, this pathogen causing the outbreak. They've stopped monitoring it. Is that having an impact on the public health response, and can we draw a straight line in this outbreak?
9: Well, I think it's a mistake. As you heard me say spontaneously, we should be strengthening these programs, not weakening them. Okay. Although I have a lot of respect for Secretary Kennedy, I've always said publicly, I think he's going to be one of the most consequential health secretaries, particularly going after processed food and obesity, et cetera. But this is a mistake. We should be strengthening these surveillance programs. And as a consequence, the public really doesn't know which way to go. The only way we can really inactivate this parasite is, as I said, you can't wash it off, is by cooking food to 158 degrees. And so most people don't cook their salads. So either you take a risk. And if I was in Michigan right now, I'd be more concerned about using salad, or Ohio, where the outbreak is fairly concentrated. But again, as I mentioned, it is treatable with Septra, and it is you can counter it by increasing your fluid intake and making sure you don't get dehydrated. There's no fatality so far, although there has been, as I said, 80 to 100 hospitalizations, largely for dehydration.
10: Dr. Redfield, we thank you so much for coming on Top Story tonight and walking us through this one.
9: Yeah, thanks a lot, Tom. God bless.
10: Okay, now to a major change tonight from ICE, the agency ordering all agents to stop chasing down vehicles as fury grows over two deadly shootings. The latest in Maine tonight from NBC's Aaron McLaughlin.
11: ICE has ordered all officers to stop targeting immigrants in their vehicles after two separate ICE-involved shooting deaths in less than a week. That according to two senior DHS officials. Border Czar Tom Homan saying tonight,
12: it's not a policy change. It's a temporary pause.
11: Officials say neither man, one killed in Texas, the other in Maine, was the target of the ICE operation.
13: There are sufficient critical questions to justify bringing non-emergency traffic stops to a halt.
11: The order comes after yesterday's fatal shooting in Biddeford, Maine. The Colombian embassy today identified the man killed as 26-year-old Johan Sebastian Duran Guerrero, who DHS confirmed was authorized to work in the U.S. New video shows the car he was driving moving in circles, then later struck by another vehicle. This video capturing the moment ICE agents pulled a limp body from the car. Another angle shows police ringing the doorbell of a nearby pawn shop, asking what cameras the building has.
14: I need to know what they have for cameras.
11: Resident Cecilia Humiston says she saw Guerrero's family, including a little girl, gathered just yards away.
15: She was still wearing her bluey PJs, and the mother of the daughter, she was like completely distraught.
11: A senior DHS official with knowledge of the incident told NBC News the man killed matched the physical description of a target and was exiting a residence associated with the target. A statement released by ICE late yesterday said the agent opened fire, fearing for public safety, after the vehicle attempted to flee. Authorities say none of the agents in Texas or Maine were wearing body cameras.
16: There's no excuse for it. They have no end of money.
10: Aaron McLaughlin joins us live tonight. Aaron, we can see that memorial there just behind you. I know you have some new reporting about what could be leading to these incidents.
17: Yeah, that's right, Tom. A senior DHS official tells NBC News they believe the recent pressure to increase the number of ICE arrests is to blame. And they gave us some figures to back that up, saying ICE arrested over 1,400 people nationwide on Monday, following arrests of over 1,100 on Saturday and over 1,300 on Sunday. And to put that into perspective, those figures are significantly higher than the previous average of 600 to 800 a day of ICE arrests. That was before this pressure to increase the number of arrests that happened at the end of June. This DHS official telling us that he believes the agents are under too much stress. Tom.
6: Okay. Erin McLaughlin there for us in Maine. Erin, thank you. Next tonight to the life-threatening flood emergency in Texas. The governor declaring a state of disaster for dozens of communities as neighborhoods are left completely underwater. Our Ryan Chandler is in the storm zone.
18: Tonight, relentless rainfall bringing dangerous flooding across a huge swath of South Texas. Powerful waters overtaking roads, forcing high water rescues. In Uvalde County, the Texas game warden says they helped the passengers in this vehicle escape just before the current carried it away. Watch as crews pull up on another vehicle stuck in raging waters, carefully peeking through the windows to make sure no one is inside.
19: We managed to venture as far as here in the highest impact zone. Now you see the water overwhelming this side of the highway is shutting down all of the traffic heading west from San Antonio.
18: Parts of the area seeing up to a foot of rain. In Uvalde, these roads impassable, floodwaters submerging streets and surrounding businesses. In nearby Medina County, officials warning why travel may be especially dangerous tonight.
20: They're traveling at night and quickly come up on a low water crossing before they realize they're in it. They're swept off.
18: Meanwhile, widespread heat bakes millions across the country. In the Northeast, other dangers keeping beachgoers out of the water. In the New York City area, warnings of life-threatening rip currents. And in Massachusetts, dozens of beaches closed there because of elevated levels of bacteria in the water. While in the West, the heat fueling wildfires, including the Babylon Fire in Utah, now burning more than 165 square miles. Back in Texas, families now bracing for heavy rain overnight that could make for more dangerous conditions tomorrow.
6: All right, Ryan Chandler joins us now live. I want to pick it up right where you left it off. Ryan, there's a lot of people there worried just west of San Antonio about the additional rain that could be on the way.
19: That's right, Tom. And it's not just the additional rain that's forecast to fall tonight and into the morning. It's what it's falling on. Look at this field here and this flooded street. Fields all across this region look like this. The ground is just so saturated. When that rain falls tonight, it has nowhere to go. It could make the risk for dangerous flash flooding that much more likely if the forecast holds overnight, Tom.
6: Okay, Ryan Chandler there in the flood zone tonight. Ryan, we hope you stay safe. I want to get to NBC News meteorologist Bill Cairns. Bill, that threat is still very much active in Texas. Walk our viewers through what we should expect over the next couple days.
21: Yeah, day two is always more dangerous. We already have all the water you just saw. When it pours later tonight into tomorrow, it has nowhere to go, and that's why we're under what we call a high risk of flash flooding. That's a category 4 out of 4. Only happens maybe about 10 times a year, and when it does happen, it's life-threatening. And that's when about 40% of our fatalities happen during flash flooding. Is in these high-risk areas. And it's really everywhere to the west of San Antonio heading towards Del Rio, including where we just saw Ryan near the Uvalde area. Rainfall rates later tonight will be about 2 to 4 inches. We've gotten a break for the last 2 or 3 hours, and now new thunderstorms are starting to pop up north of San Antonio, and that's just the beginning of what will be a long night of tracking some very heavy rainfall. 5 million people under the flood watches. We only have that one flash flood warning. Our computers are hinting at the heaviest rainfall up near Kerrville. Sound familiar, right? Remember Camp Mystic, the hill country up here, very susceptible, and areas back towards Del Rio. That's as much as an additional 5 to 8 inches on top of what they've already had.
6: Bill, talk to us about the brutal heat, right? More than 130 million people under heat alerts. I mean, it's scorching for some Americans out there.
21: And it's widespread. We got Miami, Los Angeles, we go to Minneapolis, and even areas Washington, D.C., into New York, all under some sort of advisory or warning. That's why we got about 1 out of 3 Americans in this. Today, it was one of the hottest days you've had in 2 or 3 years in areas like Milwaukee. Tomorrow, numerous record highs could be broken. We are expecting the peak of this heat to be in areas like New York City tomorrow, where we could be up towards 100, Philadelphia near 100, D.C. 101. And the humidity, it's not horribly stifling, but it's bad enough. And this heat does look to last. Look at these temperatures all the way out through the weekend. Raleigh, a pair of hundreds Friday and Saturday.
6: It's hot out there. All right. It is summer, though, too. All right, Bill, before you go, though, we got some weird hazy skies. Look like something out of maybe a Stephen King movie here, a novel. What's going on?
21: Yeah, so here we go again. We have big fires in northern Minnesota and in southern Ontario. And because of that, you notice that haze today over many areas in the northeast and the Great Lakes. We have ozone and wildfire smoke advisories for air quality from Duluth all the way down to D.C. So a lot of people that are sensitive to the air quality, that's the reason why. And here's the smoke forecast tomorrow. Look at this thick blanket. Don't be surprised if you have a nice sunrise, and then during the afternoon, all of a sudden, it looks like it got completely cloudy, but it's actually going to be smoke. So we'll see how bad it is. You remember about 3 years ago, Tom, when New York City went dark in the middle of the afternoon? We're not thinking it could be quite that bad, but it still may be something a lot of people are running to their windows to see what it looks like.
6: And that hazardous air, too. Okay, Bill, we thank you for that. Next time, we want to head to Washington. President Trump abandoning his threat to charge a toll in the Strait of Hormuz as gas prices are creeping back up. And we have new reporting tonight on just how much this war is costing Americans and where President Trump may be targeting next inside of Iran. NBC's Garrett Hake is at the White House.
0: Tonight, as the U.S. conducts a fourth consecutive day of airstrikes against targets in Iran, a reversal from President Trump, abandoning a plan to charge protection fees to ships in the Strait of Hormuz barely 24 hours after first proposing it.
1: I put it out yesterday. I thought it was good. I was called by different people, different countries, kings and emirs, and they said, we'd love to do it a different way. We'd love to invest in the United States with billions and billions of dollars.
0: No allied countries have publicly confirmed any new U.S. investments. The renewed fighting and the resumption of a U.S. blockade of Iranian ports just hours ago driving oil and gas prices higher, with some analysts predicting the per-gallon average will soon top $4 again after prices fell and new data showed inflation cooled in June during the now-broken ceasefire.
1: The report was incredible. Inflation is way down.
0: Well, tonight, a new internal Pentagon estimate pegs the cost of the war between $80 and $100 billion, according to three U.S. officials and three people familiar with the matter, which includes the cost of rebuilding U.S. military bases and aircraft destroyed by Iranian strikes. That marking a significant increase from the roughly $30 billion estimated just 3 months ago. Senators grilling the Pentagon's top financial official.
22: I think it's very frustrating to the American people that we can't get a straight answer on what this war is costing.
6: All right, Garrett joins us tonight from the White House. Garrett, as we ramp up, like it looks like, in Iran, we know the president is now issuing new threats to attack new targets there, and they're getting more serious as we consider the civilian targets he's talking about.
23: Yeah, Tom, it's interesting because these are old threats kind of newly reissued by the president in an interview tonight, threatening that starting next week, the U.S. would target everything from power plants, bridges, civilian infrastructure and energy targets, something he had largely avoided up until this point in the war in his effort to get Iran back to the negotiating table. We heard similar rhetoric from the president this spring in the lead up to the ceasefire with a lot of people criticizing him for threatening to go that far in his bombing campaign against Iran. We'll see if he's actually willing to follow through on it now, whether this is just a sort of a negotiating pressure tactic to resume talks that he said earlier this week he's over. So we'll see what happens next, Tom.
6: Okay, Garrett Hake at the White House. As always, Garrett, we thank you. A rare moment earlier in Capitol Hill, two Supreme Court justices, Elena Kagan and Amy Coney Barrett, testifying before House and Senate subcommittees asking for more funding for their security. Kelly O'Donnell has this report.
24: A new appeal made by Supreme Court justices themselves today, seeking more money for security as threats against judges rise.
25: We are concerned about people coming into the building right now before they've been checked.
24: Justice Amy Coney Barrett describing the impact on her life and family.
26: My security detail sent me home with a bulletproof vest.
24: A mother of seven, her 12-year-old son wanted answers.
26: But I didn't expect that performing this service was going to put me in the position of explaining to my children what a bulletproof vest was and why I had to wear one.
24: Security scares against federal judges increasing. More than 1,000 serious threats investigated by U.S. Marshals in the past 5 years. In 2022, an assassination attempt on Justice Brett Kavanaugh sent a woman to prison for 8 years. The danger

0: employees to sign non-disclosure agreements as a way to prevent leaks. The leak of the court's opinion in the Dobbs abortion-related case that overturned Roe v. Wade a couple of years ago, that led to an internal investigation where the leaker was never found. And today's testimony really stands out, Tom, because it is rare for justices to appear in this kind of forum, and they haven't done so in the past 7 years. Tom?
1: Okay, Kelly O'Donnell on that one first. Kelly, thank you. We're going to be back in a moment with the investigation into the drowning death of an 18-year-old. Two teens arrested, accused of disposing of evidence. So the family is now questioning why they're not being charged with murder. Plus, Captain Sully, you remember him, the hero behind the Miracle on the Hudson, he's now revealing he has Alzheimer's. What he's saying about the diagnosis. And the daring rescue caught on camera, deputies saving two kids trapped inside a burning home. We'll show you how he climbed up to help pull them out. That's ahead on Top Story.

0: We are back now with a new push for answers from a Texas family. Tonight, months after their son's body was found in a lake. Now, two teens have been charged with tampering with key evidence. His parents questioning if those charges should be upgraded to murder. Our George Solis has the details.
1: Tonight, a Texas mother questioning an investigation that determined her son, Daniel Irving, died accidentally and pushing authorities to bring new charges against two suspects.
2: I feel like my son only received partial justice. But we're here to have murder charges brought against those two.
1: Earlier this month, 19-year-old Lucas Roper and a 17-year-old juvenile were arrested and charged with tampering with physical evidence linked to Irving's death.
3: I've never met the two boys. I've never met them before.
1: According to his family, the 18-year-old was last seen at his home on April 13th. New footage shows the moment he leaves the house and is seen here getting into a car, according to his family. Local authorities said he was found dead 3 days later near Lake Ray Hubbard, just outside of Dallas. Officials say his cause of death was drowning. Irving's family says he was on a swim team. According to the arrest affidavit, Roper told detectives the trio went to the lake to swim and fish, but that Irving drowned after jumping in. Authorities say Roper and the other teen threw Irving's clothes into a tree, tossed his cell phone, deleted messages between them, and fled the scene. Roper later admitting to detectives he, quote, was aware there would be an investigation and did not want to get into trouble.
4: Two young white men come to his house to pick him up, and they go fishing, swimming, and then they come back, but yet Daniel doesn't.
0: George Solis joins us tonight from Miami. And George, police are saying anything about Daniel's family? Are they demanding further action?
5: Yeah, Tom, so it's unclear if the Dallas Police Department is going to pursue any new charges with this case. They did express their condolences and did say this remains an active criminal investigation. Irving's mother, however, doubling down on those comments about her son, saying that he was an honor student and just an outstanding guy. Tom.
0: Okay, George, thank you. Still to come tonight, the new push on Capitol Hill to make daylight saving time permanent. The House just passed a bill, but will it spring forward in the Senate or fall back? Plus, the World Cup stunner, Spain, shutting down France, punching their ticket to the tournament final. But first, top stories, top moment, and the unexpected champion at this year's MLB Home Run Derby in Philly. Now, the fans there in Philadelphia hoped hometown hero Kyle Schwarber would win it all, but it was St. Louis Cardinal Jordan Walker hushing their boos with six straight homers. Take a look.
6: Jordan Walker

0: Walker's family also stealing the show from the stands. You see them here. Walker's proud dad gushing over his son after his win. Take a listen.
1: Oh, he was awesome today. I just loved everything about it. Just his attitude, his approach, the smoothness of his swing. Looked like his dad. But he just did a great job. We're so proud of him. We're proud.
0: Dad saying he knew Jordan could go all the way ever since he was 6 years old when a home run broke his grandma's car window. All right. It's a good omen. Stay with us. More top story.

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0: We're back now with a powerful message from Captain Sully Sullenberger, the hero of the miracle on the Hudson, today announcing he's been diagnosed with Alzheimer's and is determined to use his diagnosis to now help others. Here's Tom Costello.
1: More than 17 years after Captain Chesley Sully Sullenberger became an American hero.
2: We may end up in the Hudson.
1: Expertly landing his crippled passenger plane on the icy Hudson River, saving everyone's life.
3: The river clearly was my only viable option.
1: Captain Sully today announced he's one of 7.5 million Americans aged 65 and older living with Alzheimer's. At 75, calling it the unwanted visitor at the door. He writes, "For now, this means a name may not come easily to me. I forget a story I've recently told, or I don't sleep as well, but I am in the beginning of this long journey." Alzheimer's researchers say diet, keeping cholesterol and blood sugar levels in check, exercise and sleep can reduce the risk of Alzheimer's. New drug treatments can slow its progression.
4: I don't know that we're going to have that one magic bullet, but I do think the combination of therapies can get people off the road to Alzheimer's disease.
1: After using his notoriety to push for aviation safety.
5: We can no longer define safety solely as the absence of accidents.
1: Sully says, "I am now part of a larger community with many of you, and we will be courageous together." Aviation analyst Captain John Cox has known Sully for 40 years.
6: He's clearly a role model, and he will remain that way for many, many years to come.
4: We need people to share their stories.
1: A new voice for an American hero. Tom Costello, NBC News, Washington.
0: All right, we're going to turn out of the effort on Capitol Hill to make daylight saving time permanent. The House passing legislation that could make springing forward and falling back a thing of the past. It would keep the clock so that we have more light later, but could mean darker mornings. The move has bipartisan support and is backed by President Trump, but not everyone in Congress is convinced. And one trade group even saying it could disrupt air travel. I want to bring in NBC's Melanie Zanona on Capitol Hill. So, Melanie, the bill is heading to the Senate where it could face some opposition.
7: Yeah, that's exactly right. The Senate actually tried to pass an exact version of this bill last year, and it stalled with Republican Senator Tom Cotton objecting to the bill, arguing it would lead to darker mornings and potentially more dangerous commutes for a lot of people, particularly in the farming industry. But this time around now, we have President Trump throwing his weight behind this bill, writing in a Truth Social post in May that it's time that people can stop worrying about the clock, not to mention all of the work and money that is spent on this ridiculous twice yearly production. It will also be a very nice win for the Republican Party. Take it. So his message, Tom, clearly aimed at Republican holdouts like Tom Cotton. We'll see whether or not this actually changes the dynamic in the Senate. But if they bring this bill under the normal consideration, it only would require 60 votes versus the fast track consideration that they tried to do last year, which requires the consent of all 100 Republicans, and which is why it failed last year. So it was a much higher bar to pass it.
0: So let me just follow along here. So we do think it's going to pass.
7: Potentially it could. That is still very much TBD. This has been something that has been fiercely debated, though, Tom, both in Congress and throughout the country. We should note that the Congress actually did pass a law in the 1970s to make daylight saving time permanent. And it became actually so unpopular and it was so hated that they ended up repealing the law just 1 year later. So understandably, there is still some reluctance in Congress to go down this route, which would have obviously a major impact on all of our lives, despite the fact that it is very popular in the polls.
0: And let's talk about it. It is popular with Americans. According to an AP poll, only 12% of Americans like the current system. 12% like the current system. Most would prefer to keep that extra hour of daylight in the evening. But Congress has tried this before, as you mentioned. It hasn't worked. We're also seeing some pushback from one air travel trade group. What are they worried about? Because they just issued a real serious warning tonight.
7: Yeah, this is a very powerful trade group that does have a lot of influence on Capitol Hill. So it's a really notable statement. And I want to read you part of what they said in this statement just out moments ago. They said changes to existing daylight savings time would have considerable implications for aviation, including passenger disruption, crew and aircraft positioning, and domestic and international connectivity issues. Airlines operate expansive, interconnected domestic and global networks that are reliant on stability and predictability. Any changes would need an implementation timeline that reflects these global complications. So the airline industry, obviously time is such a huge thing for the airline industry, getting flights on time. This is one of just many industries, though, that would stand to be impacted if this bill becomes law. Tom.
0: Your sense there being on Capitol Hill, I know we're sort of unclear if this is going to pass. The timeline in this, when do we think this could actually get to the president's desk if it does pass the Senate?
7: Well, at this point, we have not heard from leadership over in the Senate when they and if they would put this on the floor. Obviously, it would require some floor time that would eat up a considerable amount of time. They are trying to get through a number of other issues right now. They don't have a lot of time before their August recess. In fact, only a couple more weeks here on Capitol Hill. And then there's the election coming up all the way in November. So there's not a lot of time to get stuff done. But potentially, we'll see what happens before the end of the year. Tom.
0: Okay, Melanie, we thank you for all that. We appreciate it. Now to Top Stories Newsfeed. We start with a major payout for E. Jean Carroll. She finally collected her $5 million judgment against President Trump, plus interest. It comes with more than 3 years after the jury found him liable for sexually abusing her at a Manhattan department store in 1996 and then defaming her when she came forward, a spokesperson for Trump's legal team calling the case a witch hunt. And just 3 days after Republican Senator Lindsey Graham died, his sister, Darlene, was sworn in on Capitol Hill to serve the final 6 months of his term. She's the first female senator to represent South Carolina and first sibling to represent a deceased senator. She's worked for several state agencies but has never held public office. So far, she hasn't said whether she plans to run to permanently fill the seat. And dramatic video out of Michigan showing a deputy racing to save two trapped kids inside of a burning home. The drone footage shows him climbing up on a trash bin, then pulling the kids out of that second story window before lowering them to safety. The Oakland County Sheriff's Office says the young boys were treated after inhaling smoke, but both are expected to be okay. And another shocking finish in the World Cup, Spain shutting out France and its high-flying offense. Final score 2-0. The win sends Spain back to the tournament final for the first time since 2010 when it captured its first and only title. The country is set to face off on Sunday against the winner of Argentina and England. All right, coming up, the dramatic video overseas, what sent these panicked beachgoers sprinting for cover. Plus, T-Rex for sale. Got $50 million. The rare fossil going for a record price at auction. We speak with a paleontologist. Not so happy about it. You'll want to hear from him. That's
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2: We are back now with Top Stories Global Watch and a check of what's happening around the world. We start in Thailand, where authorities are now confirming 30 people were killed in that massive fire at a music bar in Bangkok. They say more than 70 others were hurt, 24 of them still in critical condition. No word yet on what caused the fire. Police say most of the people who died were found trapped in bathrooms without windows, where they may have been trying to escape the flames. In southern France, a huge storm rolling in on a beach, sending crowds scrambling. Look at this. You can see that cloud of dust and strong wind, umbrellas and tubes flying as people try to take cover. Meteorologists say the area was likely hit by a rare roll cloud, which can happen when very cold and warm air mix. And a space crew from the U.S. and Russia arriving at the International Space Station for an 8-month mission. The rocket blasted off this morning from Kazakhstan. One NASA astronaut and two Russian crewmates were on board. The launch putting a new spotlight on the two countries' cooperation in space, even with ongoing tensions over Russia's war in Ukraine. Now to the colossal controversy over the auction of a T-Rex fossil. The massive skeleton dubbed Gus was sold by Sotheby's for just over $50 million, making it the world's most expensive dinosaur sold at auction. The identity of the buyer was not immediately revealed. Gus is 67 million years old. Just think about that. And take a look at the scale of him. He stands 12.5 feet tall, 38 feet long. The T-Rex was found buried on property belonging to a South Dakota cattle rancher, but the auction has reignited concerns that these multi-million dollar private sales of fossils obstruct research and price out museums and universities. For more on that debate, I want to bring in paleontologist Paul Serino. He's also a professor at the University of Chicago. Paul, thanks for joining us tonight here on Top Story. First, this is an incredible discovery, right? I think more than 60% of this fossil was found. Walk our viewers through why this is so important.
3: Yeah, there's very few Tyrannosaurus rex fossils that are that complete. And again, exactly how complete, we don't know. We would need to see a scientific paper on it. But there's very few specimens that are, you usually get a piece, a jaw, you know. And so these are critical because they are single individuals that were preserved right at the end of the dinosaur era.
2: Talk to me about this find. I know they found Gus a while back. It takes a long time. Walk our viewers through sort of the discovery to the getting it out of the ground to now, I guess, getting it into Sotheby's.
3: Yeah, sure. And a lot of that process, it's a long process. It was found, pieces were found by a rancher who brought some people in who could understand how to collect something. And then really you map, actually these days, we three-dimensionally record the process of an excavation so that you can know where all the pieces come from and anything that's associated with the skeleton, the sediment, the animals that are associated with it. So this is part of the story that may never actually be revealed if this disappears behind private curtains somewhere. And this is part of the reason why we feel that these very unique items of our country's deep history should belong in the public domain. It is impossible to know who bought this at the current moment, and it may disappear forever from the eyes of the public, from the eyes of scientists, and this is what we're concerned about. But even more than that, this $50 million price will go around the world. I work in the center of the Sahara and many other places around the world. They will all hear about this, and their fossils will also be under deluge of collecting and being sold on the private market, impossible essentially to protect.
2: And Paul, I mean, clearly, you know, you have an opinion on this, and it's because kids, students, people like yourself may never get a chance to see this thing up close if whoever bought this never decides to put this out in the public display, if they want to keep it in their home or on their property somewhere around the world.
3: Doesn't always happen, but it happens frequently enough. And then it's all the cases you don't hear about that were sold online, not at Sotheby's at such a high price, that is the real price to pay. We're living in an age of discovery. Everybody knows what a dinosaur is now. There wasn't that way 20 years ago when I went into the field. Everybody knows what a dinosaur is, including all the ranchers. And with sales like
2: Paul, real quick. Explain that to our viewers, though. How does everyone know where they are, how to get them? How are people?
3: No one knows exactly
2: now?
3: Where they are, but when an ancient bone is found, this is not a mystery to a nomad herder in the middle of nowhere. It's not a mystery to a rancher, especially one in South Dakota. And so many more fossils are being found now. We're living in an age of discovery, but we're also losing them at a faster rate, especially when you put a price tag on it. This is not a mineral. This is not something like oil. This is an irreplaceable resource that for the next couple of generations is going to be found and really should be preserved for everybody.
2: So the $50 million, where exactly does that go? Does that go straight to the rancher? Does that go to the team that excavated this? How does it break down?
3: That probably will never be known exactly, but it's a split, and there's a lot of work that goes into it. You mount the original bones like that, which are also difficult. Probably spend $1 million just to mount the bones. You got to prepare them. There's a long process involved in collecting something like this. So those bills need to be paid off, and then it's probably a split for somebody doing that working, making it as nice looking as it is. But, I just feel that we are in a true era of discovery. Everything has been found, no, it hasn't. But it is incredibly precious and rare. I'll just give you one example. A new taxon was named Nanotyrannus just yesteryear because they discovered that it was not Tyrannosaurus rex. Again, this comes from careful analysis and comparison of specimens. Fortunately, that ended up in a museum. It was also sold, but it ended up in a museum. Many fossils are not that fortunate.
2: Before we go, so people understand where you're coming from, how rare is Gus? What we've shown our viewers tonight here, how rare is that find and the amount that they found, the amount of fossil they found intact?
3: Top three tyrannosaurs in terms of completeness. I have a tyrannosaur that's three-dimensional, the only one in my lab, in my fossil lab. This dinosaur back here, only one. Only one was found. For these kinds of fossils are incredibly rare. And we're not talking about shells or bryozoans or coral. We're talking about very complex specimens composed of more than 200 bones. And you need more of these to answer, like, is that a male or a female? We're still working on that. We need complete skeletons like this, and they need to be studied.
2: I think that's a whole other segment, but we don't have time for that one. Paul Sereno, we thank you for coming on and explaining this topic to us. We appreciate it. When we come back tonight.
3: Many countries, including one known as Canada, just north of the border, with many of the same dinosaurs, including T-Rex, have passed laws to everyone's happiness that allow specimens to stay in that country and be studied. So we can do that if we choose.
2: Okay. Paul Sereno again. That's it, right? Okay, I think we're good. Paul, we appreciate it. We thank you for your time. I hope to have you back on the broadcast. Coming up here on the show, it's one of the greatest luxuries on a flight, an empty middle seat. Now, one airline is offering to keep it open if you're willing to pay, but just wait till you see what you get for what you pay for. It's kind of crazy. We'll break it down, the update, and how it works.

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3: We are back with One Airlines' new solution to the dreaded middle seat. United Airlines announcing its new fleet of jets will have a special row, and you're seeing it right here. Yes, an Economy Plus, blocking off of the center seat and putting in a tray table stretching from armrest to armrest. I know the luxury just comes pouring out of this jet, though the airline has not disclosed pricing details just yet and how you sort of negotiate, maneuver, whose corners those are. This, of course, comes months after United announced its Relax Row, converting three seats into a bed. Sort of interesting. Love to try it. For more, I want to bring in the Points Guy, managing editor Clint Henderson. Clint, you, like I, we're avid travelers. I love when airlines try to get creative. I do not understand this. What are we talking about here?
4: So if you've flown within Europe, you've seen these seats before. Basically, they're just blocking the middle seat. They put a permanent tray in the middle. Some airlines even have rows you can take out. You can expand or contract. And essentially, it's just giving you a free middle seat. So you have a little more elbow room. Now, there may be some ulterior motives here, aside from a further dividing up of the cabin, the possibility of premium revenue. But there's also the possibility they could have one less flight attendant, and that would save the airline quite a bit of money.
3: Yeah, but let me get this understood. Let me understand this. Is this essentially, it's not a play for the tray table per se, right? This is a play for the not to have somebody in the middle seat.
4: That's right. And it has a fixed middle. It has a fixed tray in the middle. So essentially, there'll be cup holders and stuff you can put. Say you're trying to work on your computer at the same time that you're eating something, you could potentially put some of the food in that middle tray so you have a little bit more space.
3: Yeah. How do you divide up the space? Do you know? Do you know how this is going to be? Is there
4: it's
3: like
4: a another armrest? It's going to be another armrest fight. There'll be a whole set of rules we have to follow for who gets to use how much of the tray. No, I think this is quite innovative, I think, and I think it's really interesting. You know, the Relax Row you and I have talked about before, I think you've got premium economy, you've got business class, you've got main cabin, you've got basic economy. This is just a further way to divide up the cabin and potentially make more money for the airlines. But, you know, frankly, if I could guarantee myself no passenger in the middle seat, that's a huge win.
3: I know it is. And I don't think that part is terrible. I mean, I agree with you on that. Why do they think, though, that American flyers are going to pay for this? I ask because we know how expensive things are getting. Jet fuel is still expensive. The war with Iran is not ending, as we now know, anytime soon. So you can't sort of forecast when prices are going to come back down. And the airlines have said as much. They're not going to come down. So is there a marketplace, do you think, for this for American travelers?
4: Absolutely. You know, there is the premium customer seems to be willing to pay anything to travel right now. And that's true even of the main cabin customer, too. But everyone wants a premium, whether that's extra elbow room, extra leg room, or business class or premium economy. The truth is all these things are selling. So the airlines would not be investing in the premium experience if they weren't selling the product.
3: I want to put up something and get your take on this. Let's put this up for our viewers here. I'm going to ask our fine director, Brett Hulley, to do that. We know the airlines, it's not always all about customer comfort, right? Their bottom line, their business. And Business Insider reporting that federal regulations require United's 150-seater A321XLRs to have one flight attendant per 50 certified seats, plus a fourth due to the complexity of the sliding doors in business class. Adding just one more would trigger a fifth and add labor costs. United also recently signed a new labor contract with its flight attendant union in May that hiked pay by 31% and added boarding pay. So why am I telling you this? In the statement announcing the new feature, United said it will operate the A321XLR, remember the one we just told you about, with five flight attendants on most flights, consistent with its practice on the Boeing 757 it is replacing. So where am I going here? Is this just another way for the company, Clint, to cut costs?
4: I think the fact that they're not ruling it out completely says a lot. Now, I think to start with, you're still going to see five flight attendants on most of these flights. I don't think anyone's arguing with that. But the fact that United's leaving it open, that there's a possibility eventually some of these planes will be operating with four flight attendants is huge. And it could save them a lot of money in the long term. But this is an experiment. We'll see how it goes.
3: Clint, always a pleasure to have you. Maybe next time we'll see you here in our studio, but maybe you're traveling. We have no idea. We enjoy the China collection there, as always. Clint, thank you for that. We'll see you soon. Thank you for watching Top Story. I'm Tom Yamas in New York. Stay right there. More news on the way.

0: Breaking news tonight. The major health scare across the country is lettuce making Americans sick. The alarming outbreak impacting 34 states. Dozens now hospitalized. Experts say it could be linked to lettuce. Taco Bell now voluntarily removing some ingredients. How to keep you and your family safe. The major change for ICE, ordering agents to stop vehicle pursuits after two deadly shootings in less than a week. Plus what new surveillance video shows after that fatal confrontation in Maine. Catastrophic floods swamp Texas. Cars and trucks washed away. Rescue crews searching for those trapped. Plus more than 130 million under heat alerts as dozens of East Coast beaches are closed for bacteria. Al Roker standing by for us. Captain Sully's heartbreaking diagnosis. The miracle on the Hudson pilot, revealing he has Alzheimer's disease. His moving message tonight. President Trump dropping plans to charge a toll in the Strait of Hormuz. The reason behind that reversal as gas prices spike. Two teens arrested months after a high school swimmer drowned in Texas. Police say they hid key evidence. The family wants them charged with murder. Dramatic save, the deputy rushing in to rescue two kids trapped on the second floor of a burning home. Could daylight saving time become permanent year-round? The bill that just passed the House. The T-Rex fossil sold for a record $50 million and the controversy over it now being privately owned. Saying goodbye to the dreaded middle seat, United Airlines rolling out a new feature if you're willing to pay up. And Spain kicking France's hopes for World Cup glory, securing their spot in the finals. Nightly news starts right now.
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0: And good evening. We thank you for joining us tonight. We want to begin with the rush to trace the source of a foodborne illness that's blamed for severe illness across this country. Right now, more than 7,000 people have been infected in 34 states, the ones you see right here. 86 people have already been hospitalized. And some restaurants are taking major precautions. Taco Bell pulling ingredients from their menus, though the chain hasn't been officially linked to this outbreak. And now health officials are zeroing in on lettuce as the possible cause of this outbreak. The illness is called cyclosporiasis, which causes severe stomach issues. The outbreak raising questions for everyone across the country. How safe is the lettuce and produce in your fridge or served at your local restaurant? We're going to walk you through what you need to know tonight. We want to start with Ann Thompson with the latest on this outbreak.
2: Tonight, 34 states grappling with cyclospora, the parasite that can be found on fresh produce, making Americans sick. Michigan zeroing in on lettuce. Its top doc says there is a clear preliminary signal pointing to the leafy green.
3: Why do you suspect lettuce?
4: We've interviewed about 1,000 out of the 3,000 cases we have so far. Lettuce seems to be an ongoing exposure for those who've been impacted.
2: Federal officials say Michigan is one of four Midwestern states where the cases could be linked.
0: The cause of this outbreak. The illness is called cyclosporiasis, which causes severe stomach issues. The outbreak raising questions for everyone across the country. How safe is the lettuce and produce in your fridge or served at your local restaurant? We're going to walk you through what you need to know tonight. We want to start with Ann Thompson with the latest on this outbreak.
2: Tonight, 34 states grappling with cyclospora, the parasite that can be found on fresh produce, making Americans sick. Michigan zeroing in on lettuce. Its top doc says there is a clear preliminary signal pointing to the leafy green.
3: Why do you suspect lettuce?
4: We've interviewed about 1,000 out of the 3,000 cases we have so far. Lettuce seems to be an ongoing exposure for those who've been impacted.
2: Federal officials say Michigan is one of four Midwestern states where the cases could be linked. Taco Bell today confirming it removed limited ingredients at select restaurants while authorities continue their broader review, noting public health officials have not confirmed a link to Taco Bell. The Washington Post reports federal and state health officials are investigating the chain, citing two individuals familiar with the probe. CDC did not comment. Michigan's Dr. Bagdasarian.
4: So there was no location that came up in 100% of cases, but there certainly were restaurants and fast food chains that did come up.
3: Including Taco Bell?
4: You know, I'm not going to comment on those specifics right now.
2: Nationwide, the CDC says it's confirmed 1,645 cases of cyclosporiasis and is aware of 5,100 more. Christina Serafina says she ate fresh fruits and vegetables hiking last month and got sick for weeks.
5: Just really strong gas and bloating pains. And on top of that, you're not eating, so you're hungry and you're having hunger pains also.
0: It sounds absolutely miserable. Ann joins us now in studio. So, Ann, the big question tonight, what can you do to stay safe?
6: First thing, Tom, is to wash all your produce under clean running water. Secondly, don't buy bagged lettuce. Buy heads of lettuce. And then you want to take out the first couple of layers. But if you really want to make sure the parasite is dead, cook your produce to at least 158 degrees.
0: Okay, a lot of tips here, but we appreciate them. Ann, we thank you for that. We're also following a major shift tonight from ICE, the agency ordering all officers to stop chasing vehicles following another deadly shooting, this one in Maine. Erin McLaughlin is there tonight for us with the latest.
7: ICE has ordered all officers to stop targeting immigrants in their vehicles after two separate ICE-involved shooting deaths in less than a week. That according to two senior DHS officials. Border's our Tom Homan saying tonight,
8: it's not a policy change. It's a temporary pause.
7: Officials say neither man, one killed in Texas, the other in Maine, was the target of the ICE operation.
9: There are sufficient critical questions to justify bringing non-emergency traffic stops to a halt.
7: The order comes after yesterday's fatal shooting in Biddeford, Maine. The Colombian embassy today identified the man killed as 26-year-old Johan Sebastian Duran Guerrero, who DHS confirmed was authorized to work in the U.S. New video shows the car he was driving moving in circles, then later struck by another vehicle. This video capturing the moment ICE agents pulled a limp body from the car. Another angle shows police ringing the doorbell of a nearby pawn shop, asking what cameras the building has.
10: I need to know what they have for cameras.
7: Resident Cecilia Humiston says she saw Guerrero's family, including a little girl, gathered just yards away.
11: She was still wearing her bluey PJs. And the mother of the daughter, she was, like, completely distraught.
7: A senior DHS official with knowledge of the incident told NBC News the man killed matched the physical description of a target and was exiting a residence associated with the target. A statement released by ICE late yesterday said the agent opened fire, fearing for public safety, after the vehicle attempted to flee. Authorities say none of the agents in Texas or Maine were wearing body cameras.
12: There's no excuse for it. They have no end of money.
0: Erin joins us tonight from a makeshift memorial there in Maine. And I know you have some new reporting for our viewers about what could be behind these incidents.
13: That's right, Tom. Tonight, a former and current senior DHS official tells NBC News they believe the pressure to increase the number of arrests is to blame, saying the agents are under too much stress. Tom.
0: Okay, Erin, thank you for that. To Texas now, where heavy rains are slamming parts of the state. The governor declaring a state of disaster for 59 counties. And now new warnings of potentially catastrophic flash flooding in the hours ahead. Ryan Chandler is in the storm zone.
14: Tonight, relentless rainfall bringing dangerous flooding across a huge swath of South Texas. Powerful waters overtaking roads, forcing high water rescues. In Uvalde County, the Texas game warden says they helped the passengers in this vehicle escape just before the current carried it away. Watch as crews pull up on another vehicle stuck in raging waters, carefully peeking through the windows to make sure no one is inside.
15: We managed to venture as far as here in the highest impact zone. Now you see the water overwhelming this side of the highway is shutting down all of the traffic heading west from San Antonio.
14: Parts of the area seeing up to a foot of rain. In Uvalde, these roads impassable. Floodwaters submerging streets and surrounding businesses. In nearby Medina County, officials warning why travel may be especially dangerous tonight.
16: They're traveling at night and quickly come up on a low water crossing before they realize they're in it. They're swept off.
14: Meanwhile, widespread heat bakes millions across the country. In the Northeast, other dangers keeping beachgoers out of the water. In the New York City area, warnings of life-threatening rip currents. And in Massachusetts, dozens of beaches closed there because of elevated levels of bacteria in the water. While in the West, the heat fueling wildfires, including the Babylon Fire in Utah, now burning more than 165 square miles. Back in Texas, families now bracing for heavy rain overnight that could make for more dangerous conditions tomorrow.
0: Let's pick it up right there. Ryan Chandler joins us now west of San Antonio. Ryan, that's the big fear, additional rain.
17: Yeah, that's right. You see the flooded street and field behind me, Tom. This whole region is just so saturated. Any heavy rain that falls overnight could cause dangerous flooding quickly, Tom.
0: Okay, Ryan Chandler there in Texas. I want to bring in Al Roker. And Al, the pictures are pretty dramatic in Texas. The threat still very active, as we just heard.
18: That's right. The worst is not yet over, Tom. As we take a look, we start off again. We're talking about all this rain, heavy rain continuing. We've got flash flood watches and warnings for much of Texas. When all is said and done, we could be looking at another 12 inches of rain total through Friday. And then, of course, we've got the heat. 20 states from California to the Northeast and New England, 131 million people. We're talking about temperatures out west that are air temperatures in the 90s, but the heat index is well over 100. Same in the Northeast and the Great Lakes with temperatures in the upper 90s to 100 degrees. And again, we've also got air quality alerts from Minneapolis all the way to the Northeast of New England. Air quality problems from wildfires causing smoke and dangerous health conditions, Tom.
0: Okay, it's busy out there when it comes to the weather. All right, Al, we thank you. Now to that powerful message from Captain Sully Sullenberger, the hero of the Miracle on the Hudson, today announcing he's been diagnosed with Alzheimer's and is determined to use his diagnosis to help others. Here's Tom Costello.
19: More than 17 years after Captain Chesley Sully Sullenberger became an American hero.
20: We may end up in the Hudson.
19: Expertly landing his crippled passenger plane on the icy Hudson River, saving everyone's life.
21: The river clearly was my only viable option.
19: Captain Sully today announced he's one of 7.5 million Americans aged 65 and older living with Alzheimer's. At 75, calling it the unwanted visitor at the door. He writes, "For now, this means a name may not come easily to me. I forget a story I've recently told, or I don't sleep as well, but I am in the beginning of this long journey." Alzheimer's researchers say diet, keeping cholesterol and blood sugar levels in check, exercise and sleep can reduce the risk of Alzheimer's. New drug treatments can slow its progression.
22: I don't know that we're going to have that one magic bullet, but I do think the combination of therapies can get people off the road to Alzheimer's disease.
19: After using his notoriety to push for aviation safety.
21: We can no longer define safety solely as the absence of accidents.
19: Sully says, "I am now part of a larger community with many of you, and we will be courageous together." Aviation analyst Captain John Cox has known Sully for 40 years.
23: He's clearly a role model, and he will remain that way for many, many years to come.
22: We need people to share their stories.
19: A new voice for an American hero. Tom Costello, NBC News, Washington.
0: All right, we want to turn to politics now. President Trump is abandoning his threat to charge a toll in the Strait of Hormuz as gas prices creep back up. And we have new reporting tonight on just how much this war is costing Americans. Garrett Hake is at the White House tonight.
24: Tonight, as the U.S. conducts a fourth consecutive day of airstrikes against targets in Iran, a reversal from President Trump, abandoning a plan to charge protection fees to ships in the Strait of Hormuz barely 24 hours after first proposing it.
25: I put it out yesterday. I thought it was good. I was called by different people, different countries, kings and emirs, and they said, "We'd love to do it a different way. We'd love to invest in the United States with billions and billions of dollars."
24: No allied countries have publicly confirmed any new U.S. investments. The renewed fighting and the resumption of a U.S. blockade of Iranian ports just hours ago driving oil and gas prices higher, with some analysts predicting the per-gallon average will soon top $4 again after prices fell and new data showed inflation cooled in June during the now-broken ceasefire.
25: The report was incredible. Inflation is way down.
24: While tonight a new internal Pentagon estimate pegs the cost of the war between $80 and $100 billion, according to three U.S. officials and three people familiar with the matter, which includes the cost of rebuilding U.S. military bases and aircraft destroyed by Iranian strikes. That marking a significant increase from the roughly $30 billion estimated just 3 months ago. Senators grilling the Pentagon's top financial official.
26: I think it's very frustrating to the American people that we can't get a straight answer on what this war is costing.
0: Garrett is live at the White House for us. And Garrett, the president tonight issuing new threats to try to get Iran to make another deal.
1: Yeah, Tom, this took place in an interview just a short time ago. The president threatening that beginning next week, the U.S. will start targeting power plants, bridges, then energy targets in Iran, all in an effort to force the regime back to the negotiating table. Tom?
0: Garrett Haig for us. When we return in 60 seconds, the teens just arrested after a Texas teenager drowned in a lake. The evidence they're accused of disposing of. The parents asking why they're not charged with murder. Plus, the rescue caught on camera. Kids pulled from the second story of a burning home. And the record T-Rex auction, 67 million years in the making. You won't believe how much someone just paid.
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0: We are back now with the push for answers from one Texas family tonight. Their son found drowned in a lake, and now two teens are charged with tampering with key evidence. His parents are asking if they should be now charged with murder. George Solis has the latest.
1: Tonight, a Texas mother questioning an investigation that determined her son, Daniel Irving, died accidentally and pushing authorities to bring new charges against two suspects.
2: I feel like my son only received partial justice. But we're here to have murder charges brought against those two.
1: Earlier this month, 19-year-old Lucas Roper and a 17-year-old juvenile were arrested and charged with tampering with physical evidence linked to Irving's death.
3: I've never met the two boys. I've never met them before.
1: According to his family, the 18-year-old was last seen at his home on April 13th. New footage shows the moment he leaves the house and is seen here getting into a car, according to his family. Local authorities said he was found dead 3 days later near Lake Ray Hubbard, just outside of Dallas. Officials say his cause of death was drowning. Irving's family says he was on a swim team. According to the arrest affidavit, Roper told detectives the trio went to the lake to swim and fish, but that Irving drowned after jumping in. Authorities say Roper and the other teen threw Irving's clothes into a tree, tossed his cell phone, deleted messages between them, and fled the scene. Roper later admitting to detectives he, quote, was aware there would be an investigation and did not want to get into trouble.
4: Two young white men come to his house to pick him up, and they go fishing, swimming, and then they come back, but yet Daniel doesn't.
5: The Dallas Police Department says the case remains an active criminal investigation. Meanwhile, Daniel Irving's mother says her son was an honor student and an outstanding young man. Tom?
0: Okay, George, thank you. When we return, the major clock controversy, daylight saving time, here to stay? The major step tonight in Washington that could make it permanent. We'll explain. Plus, how much would you pay to ditch the middle seat? What one airline?

We're back now with a major move to make daylight saving time around permanently. Tonight, the House passing a Trump-backed bill that would eliminate the need for Americans to adjust their clocks twice a year. The Sunshine Protection Act would put the U.S. on the time currently observed from March to November. The bill faces opposition in the Senate, where some oppose it because of how late the sun would rise in some parts of the country. And in Michigan, a risky rescue caught on camera. Watch as three deputies in Oakland County help two children stuck on the second floor of a burning house. You see the smoke pouring out of that window. One deputy stands on a trash can to reach the kids as they climb out of the window. The deputy catches them one by one as they're lowered to safety. Also tonight, the king of the dinosaurs now ruling over the auction market. This 12.5-foot tall T-Rex skeleton setting a colossal record, selling today, get this, for more than 50 million bones, making it the most expensive dinosaur fossil ever. It was found on a property in South Dakota in 2021 and named Gus after the property owner. The sale is controversial, with some paleontologists saying it should be in a museum where the public can see it instead of with a private buyer. Also today, United Airlines announcing a new feature that will allow flyers to pay more to keep the middle seat open. The airline says new Airbus jets will have a row with a custom table between the aisle and the window seats that looks just like this. The seats go on sale later this year, and no word yet on how much that premium will be. When we come back, the soccer stunner, Spain, scoring a seismic upset against France to reach the World Cup championship. The huge celebration.

0: Finally tonight, it was a stunning semifinal showdown. Spain shutting out France, punching their ticket to Sunday's final, and sending fans across the world into a frenzy.
1: With the world's number one team standing in their way today, Spain did not blink. And tonight, La Roja is heading back to the World Cup final for just the second time. From outside the Texas Stadium to the Spanish streets, Spain's fans hoping they'll be World Cup champions by Sunday night.
2: Spain win the final, maybe it will be the best day of my life.
1: All summer, France has looked unstoppable, led by superstar Kylian Mbappe, who's tied for most goals all tournament. But today, as the European powerhouses faced off, Mbappe could not find the net. Spain took an early lead and never looked back, winning 2-0. When the final whistle blew, the excitement could not be contained. Record-breaking 48 teams, now down to 3, with Spain waiting to see who comes out on top tomorrow when England plays Argentina, a team led by the iconic Lionel Messi, going for his second straight World Cup title. Today's stunning win, the latest reminder that at the World Cup, anything can happen. Jesse Kirsch, NBC News.
0: And a huge semifinal tomorrow, Argentina, England, Messi and Kane. You can watch it live on Telemundo and Peacock in Spanish. That's Nightly News for this Tuesday. I'm Tom Yamas. Thanks so much for watching tonight. And always, we're here for you. Good night.

Breaking news tonight. The major health scare across the country is lettuce making Americans sick. The alarming outbreak impacting 34 states. Dozens now hospitalized. Experts say it could be linked to lettuce. Taco Bell now voluntarily removing some ingredients. How to keep you and your family safe. The major change for ICE, ordering agents to stop vehicle pursuits after two deadly shootings in less than a week. Plus what new surveillance video shows after that fatal confrontation in Maine. Catastrophic floods swamp Texas.

0: Cars and trucks washed away. Rescue crews searching for those trapped. Plus more than 130 million under heat alerts as dozens of East Coast beaches are closed for bacteria. Al Roker standing by for us. Captain Sully's heartbreaking diagnosis. The miracle on the Hudson pilot revealing he has Alzheimer's disease. His moving message tonight. President Trump dropping plans to charge a toll in the Strait of Hormuz. The reason behind that reversal as gas prices spike. Two teens arrested months after a high school swimmer drowned in Texas. Police say they hid key evidence. The family wants them charged with murder. Dramatic save the deputy rushing in to rescue two kids trapped on the second floor of a burning home. Could daylight saving time become permanent year-round? The bill that just passed the House. The T-Rex fossil sold for a record $50 million and the controversy over it now being privately owned. Saying goodbye to the dreaded middle seat, United Airlines rolling out a new feature if you're willing to pay up. And Spain kicking France's hopes for World Cup glory, securing their spot in the finals. Nightly news starts right now.
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0: And good evening. We thank you for joining us tonight. We want to begin with the rush to trace the source of a foodborne illness that's blamed for severe illness across this country. Right now, more than 7,000 people have been infected in 34 states, the ones you see right here. 86 people have already been hospitalized. And some restaurants are taking major precautions. Taco Bell pulling ingredients from their menus, though the chain hasn't been officially linked to this outbreak. And now health officials are zeroing in on lettuce as the possible cause of this outbreak. The illness is called cyclosporiasis, which causes severe stomach issues. The outbreak raising questions for everyone across the country. How safe is the lettuce and produce in your fridge or served at your local restaurant? We're going to walk you through what you need to know tonight. We want to start with Ann Thompson with the latest on this outbreak.
2: Tonight, 34 states grappling with cyclospora, the parasite that can be found on fresh produce, making Americans sick. Michigan zeroing in on lettuce. Its top doc says there is a clear preliminary signal pointing to the leafy green.
3: Why do you suspect lettuce?
4: We've interviewed about 1,000 out of the 3,000 cases we have so far. Lettuce seems to be an ongoing exposure for those who've been impacted.
2: Federal officials say Michigan is one of four Midwestern states where the cases could be linked. Taco Bell today confirming it removed limited ingredients at select restaurants while authorities continue their broader review, noting public health officials have not confirmed a link to Taco Bell. The Washington Post reports federal and state health officials are investigating the chain, citing two individuals familiar with the probe. CDC did not comment. Michigan's Dr. Bagdasarian.
4: So there was no location that came up in 100% of cases, but there certainly were restaurants and fast food chains that did come up.
3: Including Taco Bell?
4: You know, I'm not going to comment on those specifics right now.
2: Nationwide, the CDC says it's confirmed 1,645 cases of cyclosporiasis and is aware of 5,100 more. Christina Serafino says she ate fresh fruits and vegetables hiking last month and got sick for weeks.
5: Just really strong gas and bloating pains. And on top of that, you're not eating, so you're hungry and you're having hunger pains also.
0: It sounds absolutely miserable. Ann joins us now in studio. So, Ann, the big question tonight, what can you do to stay safe?
6: First thing, Tom, is to wash all your produce under clean running water. Secondly, don't buy bagged lettuce. Buy heads of lettuce. And then you want to take out the first couple of layers. But if you really want to make sure the parasite is dead, cook your produce to at least 158 degrees.
0: Okay, a lot of tips here, but we appreciate them. Ann, we thank you for that. We're also following a major shift tonight from ICE, the agency ordering all officers to stop chasing vehicles following another deadly shooting, this one in Maine. Aaron McLaughlin is there tonight for us with the latest.
7: ICE has ordered all officers to stop targeting immigrants in their vehicles after two separate ICE-involved shooting deaths in less than a week. That according to two senior DHS officials. Border's Czar Tom Homan saying tonight,
8: it's not a policy change. It's a temporary pause.
7: Officials say neither man, one killed in Texas, the other in Maine, was the target of the ICE operation.
9: There are sufficient critical questions to justify bringing non-emergency traffic stops to a halt.
7: The order comes after yesterday's fatal shooting in Biddeford, Maine. The Colombian embassy today identified the man killed as 26-year-old Johan Sebastian Duran Guerrero, who DHS confirmed was authorized to work in the U.S. New video shows the car he was driving moving in circles, then later struck by another vehicle. This video capturing the moment ICE agents pulled a limp body from the car. Another angle shows police ringing the doorbell of a nearby pawn shop, asking what cameras the building has.
10: I need to know what they have for cameras.
7: Resident Cecilia Humiston says she saw Guerrero's family, including a little girl, gathered just yards away.
11: She was still wearing her bluey PJs. And the mother of the daughter, she was, like, completely distraught.
7: A senior DHS official with knowledge of the incident told NBC News the man killed matched the physical description of a target and was exiting a residence associated with the target. A statement released by ICE late yesterday said the agent opened fire, fearing for public safety, after the vehicle attempted to flee. Authorities say none of the agents in Texas or Maine were wearing body cameras.
12: There's no excuse for it. They have no end of money.
13: Aaron joins us tonight from a makeshift memorial there in Maine. And I know you have some new reporting for our viewers about what could be behind these incidents.
14: That's right, Tom. Tonight, a former and current senior DHS official tells NBC News they believe the pressure to increase the number of arrests is to blame, saying the agents are under too much stress. Tom.
13: Okay, Aaron, thank you for that. To Texas now, where heavy rains are slamming parts of the state. The governor declaring a state of disaster for 59 counties. And now new warnings of potentially catastrophic flash flooding in the hours ahead. Ryan Chandler is in the storm zone.
15: Tonight, relentless rainfall bringing dangerous flooding across a huge swath of South Texas. Powerful waters overtaking roads, forcing high water rescues. In Uvalde County, the Texas game warden says they helped the passengers in this vehicle escape just before the current carried it away. Watch as crews pull up on another vehicle stuck in raging waters, carefully peeking through the windows to make sure no one is inside.
16: We managed to venture as far as here in the highest impact zone. Now you see the water overwhelming this side of the highway is shutting down all of the traffic heading west from San Antonio.
15: Parts of the area seeing up to a foot of rain. In Uvalde, these roads impassable. Floodwaters submerging streets and surrounding businesses. In nearby Medina County, officials warning why travel may be especially dangerous tonight.
17: They're traveling at night and quickly come up on a low water crossing before they realize they're in it. They're swept off.
15: Meanwhile, widespread heat bakes millions across the country. In the Northeast, other dangers keeping beachgoers out of the water. In the New York City area, warnings of life-threatening rip currents. And in Massachusetts, dozens of beaches closed there because of elevated levels of bacteria in the water. While in the West, the heat fueling wildfires, including the Babylon Fire in Utah, now burning more than 165 square miles. Back in Texas, families now bracing for heavy rain overnight that could make for more dangerous conditions tomorrow.
13: Let's pick it up right there. Ryan Chandler joins us now west of San Antonio. Ryan, that's the big fear, additional rain.
18: Yeah, that's right. You see the flooded street and field behind me, Tom. This whole region is just so saturated. Any heavy rain that falls overnight could cause dangerous flooding quickly, Tom.
13: Okay, Ryan Chandler there in Texas. I want to bring in Al Roker. And Al, the pictures are pretty dramatic in Texas. The threat still very active, as we just heard.
19: That's right. The worst is not yet over, Tom. As we take a look, we start off again. We're talking about all this rain, heavy rain continuing. We've got flash flood watches and warnings for much of Texas. When all is said and done, we could be looking at another 12 inches of rain total through Friday. And then, of course, we've got the heat. 20 states from California to the Northeast and New England, 131 million people. We're talking about temperatures out west that are air temperatures in the 90s, but the heat index is well over 100. Same in the Northeast and the Great Lakes with temperatures in the upper 90s to 100 degrees. And again, we've also got air quality alerts from Minneapolis all the way to the Northeast and New England. Air quality problems from wildfires causing smoke and dangerous health conditions, Tom.
13: Okay, it's busy out there when it comes to the weather. All right, Al, we thank you. Now to that powerful message from Captain Sully Sullenberger, the hero of the Miracle on the Hudson, today announcing he's been diagnosed with Alzheimer's and is determined to use his diagnosis to help others. Here's Tom Costello.
20: More than 17 years after Captain Chesley Sully Sullenberger became an American hero.
21: We may end up in the Hudson.
20: Expertly landing his crippled passenger plane on the icy Hudson River, saving everyone's life.
22: The river clearly was my only viable option.
20: Captain Sully today announced he's one of 7.5 million Americans aged 65 and older living with Alzheimer's. At 75, calling it the unwanted visitor at the door. He writes, "For now, this means a name may not come easily to me. I forget a story I've recently told, or I don't sleep as well, but I am in the beginning of this long journey." Alzheimer's researchers say diet, keeping cholesterol and blood sugar levels in check, exercise and sleep can reduce the risk of Alzheimer's. New drug treatments can slow its progression.
23: I don't know that we're going to have that one magic bullet, but I do think the combination of therapies can get people off the road to Alzheimer's disease.
20: After using his notoriety to push for aviation safety.
24: We can no longer define safety solely as the absence of accidents.
20: Sully says, "I am now part of a larger community with many of you, and we will be courageous together." Aviation analyst Captain John Cox has known Sully for 40 years.
25: He's clearly a role model, and he will remain that way for many, many years to come.
23: We need people to share their stories.
20: A new voice for an American hero. Tom Costello, NBC News, Washington.
13: All right, we want to turn to politics now. President Trump is abandoning his threat to charge a toll in the Strait of Hormuz as gas prices creep back up. And we have new reporting tonight on just how much this war is costing Americans. Garrett Hake is at the White House tonight.
26: Tonight, as the U.S. conducts a fourth consecutive day of airstrikes against targets in Iran, a reversal from President Trump, abandoning a plan to charge protection fees to ships in the Strait of Hormuz barely 24 hours after first proposing it.
27: I put it out yesterday. I thought it was good. I was called by different people, different countries, kings and emirs, and they said, "We'd love to do it a different way. We'd love to invest in the United States with billions and billions of dollars."
26: No allied countries have publicly confirmed any new U.S. investments. The renewed fighting and the resumption of a U.S. blockade of Iranian ports just hours ago driving oil and gas prices higher, with some analysts predicting the per-gallon average will soon top $4 again after prices fell and new data showed inflation cooled in June during the now-broken ceasefire.
27: The report was incredible. Inflation is way down.
26: While tonight a new internal Pentagon estimate pegs the cost of the war between $80 and $100 billion, according to three U.S. officials and three people familiar with the matter, which includes the cost of rebuilding U.S. military bases and aircraft destroyed by Iranian strikes. That marking a significant increase from the roughly $30 billion estimated just 3 months ago. Senators grilling the Pentagon's top financial official.
28: I think it's very frustrating to the American people that we can't get a straight answer on what this war is costing.
13: Garrett is live at the White House for us. And Garrett, the president tonight issuing new threats to try to get Iran to make another deal.
29: Yeah, Tom, this took place in an interview just a short time ago. The president threatening that beginning next week, the U.S. will start targeting power plants, bridges, then energy targets in Iran, all in an effort to force the regime back to the negotiating table. Tom?
13: Garrett Haig for us. When we return in 60 seconds, the teens just arrested after a Texas teenager drowned in a lake. The evidence they're accused of disposing of. The parents asking why they're not charged with murder. Plus, the rescue caught on camera, kids pulled from the second story of a burning home. And the record T-Rex auction, 67 million years in the making. You won't believe how much someone just paid.
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0: We are back now with the push for answers from one Texas family tonight. Their son found drowned in a lake, and now two teens are charged with tampering with key evidence. His parents are asking if they should be now charged with murder. George Solis has the latest.
1: Tonight, a Texas mother questioning an investigation that determined her son, Daniel Irving, died accidentally and pushing authorities to bring new charges against two suspects.
2: I feel like my son only received partial justice. But we're here to have murder charges brought against those two.
1: Earlier this month, 19-year-old Lucas Roper and a 17-year-old juvenile were arrested and charged with tampering with physical evidence linked to Irving's death.
3: I've never met the two boys. I've never met them before.
1: According to his family, the 18-year-old was last seen at his home on April 13th. New footage shows the moment he leaves the house and is seen here getting into a car, according to his family. Local authorities said he was found dead 3 days later near Lake Ray Hubbard, just outside of Dallas. Officials say his cause of death was drowning. Irving's family says he was on a swim team. According to the arrest affidavit, Roper told detectives the trio went to the lake to swim and fish, but that Irving drowned after jumping in. Authorities say Roper and the other teen threw Irving's clothes into a tree, tossed his cell phone, deleted messages between them, and fled the scene. Roper later admitting to detectives he, quote, was aware there would be an investigation and did not want to get into trouble.
4: Two young white men come to his house to pick him up, and they go fishing, swimming, and then they come back, but yet Daniel doesn't.
5: The Dallas Police Department says the case remains an active criminal investigation. Meanwhile, Daniel Irving's mother says her son was an honor student and an outstanding young man. Tom?
0: Okay, George, thank you. When we return, the major clock controversy, daylight saving time, here to stay, the major step tonight in Washington that could make it permanent. We'll explain. Plus, how much would you pay to ditch the middle seat? What one airline?

We're back now with a major move to make daylight saving time around permanently. Tonight, the House passing a Trump-backed bill that would eliminate the need for Americans to adjust their clocks twice a year. The Sunshine Protection Act would put the U.S. on the time currently observed from March to November. The bill faces opposition in the Senate, where some oppose it because of how late the sun would rise in some parts of the country. And in Michigan, a risky rescue caught on camera. Watch as three deputies in Oakland County help two children stuck on the second floor of a burning house. You see the smoke pouring out of that window. One deputy stands on a trash can to reach the kids as they climb out of the window. The deputy catches them one by one as they're lowered to safety. Also tonight, the king of the dinosaurs now ruling over the auction market. This 12.5-foot tall T-Rex skeleton setting a colossal record, selling today, get this, for more than 50 million bones, making it the most expensive dinosaur fossil ever. It was found on a property in South Dakota in 2021 and named Gus after the property owner. The sale is controversial, with some paleontologists saying it should be in a museum where the public can see it instead of with a private buyer. Also today, United Airlines announcing a new feature that will allow flyers to pay more to keep the middle seat open. The airline says new Airbus jets will have a row with a custom table between the aisle and the window seats that looks just like this. The seats go on sale later this year, and no word yet on how much that premium will be. When we come back, the soccer stunner, Spain scoring a seismic upset against France to reach the World Cup championship. The huge

0: Finally tonight, it was a stunning semifinal showdown. Spain shutting out France, punching their ticket to Sunday's final, and sending fans across the world into a frenzy.
1: With the world's number one team standing in their way today, Spain did not blink. And tonight, La Roja is heading back to the World Cup final for just the second time. From outside the Texas Stadium to the Spanish streets, Spain's fans hoping they'll be World Cup champions by Sunday night.
2: Spain win the final, maybe it will be the best day of my life.
1: All summer, France has looked unstoppable, led by superstar Kylian Mbappe, who's tied for most goals all tournament. But today, as the European powerhouses faced off, Mbappe could not find the net. Spain took an early lead and never looked back, winning 2-0. When the final whistle blew, the excitement could not be contained. Record-breaking 48 teams, now down to 3, with Spain waiting to see who comes out on top tomorrow when England plays Argentina, a team led by the iconic Lionel Messi, going for his second straight World Cup title. Today's stunning win, the latest reminder that at the World Cup, anything can happen. Jesse Kirsch, NBC News.
0: And a huge semifinal tomorrow. Argentina, England, Messi and Kane. You can watch it live on Telemundo and Peacock in Spanish. That's Nightly News for this Tuesday. I'm Tom Yamas. Thanks so much for watching tonight. And always, we're here for you. Good night.

0: It was one lie after another lie after another lie after another lie. It doesn't make any sense, does it? You took my father. You killed my father. Somebody's gonna pay for this.
1: There are easier ways to die.
0: I got a call from my cousin saying my dad was in the hospital.
2: How did he look?
0: Horrible.
1: He drank something sweet and deadly.
2: He had those crystals. There was no question.
3: No question.
1: The real question, why would he do it?
4: He was stressed out. Something was going on there.
1: What had happened to Ray? Soon it wasn't just doctors and his family asking that question. It was detectives.
5: This was most likely not a suicide.
1: He had enemies. He received a surprise package from one.
0: This man sent my dad a bomb.
1: We were there for a surprise phone call from another.
6: Can I get it?
7: Yeah. It's Josh Mankiewicz from Dateline. Is there anything you want to say?
1: No shortage of suspects, just a shortage of detectives.
2: All kinds of things go wrong in murder investigations, but the police department running out of money is usually not one of the things you think of.
0: No. I pressed on. I did what I had to do.
1: Would she ever find justice?
0: It's your father. Your father was murdered. You're not going to give up.
1: I'm Lester Holt, and this is Dateline. Here's Josh Mankiewicz with Something Sweet.
8: The course of true love takes some strange twists and turns, particularly when it flows out of an online dating site. Occasionally, a cyber fling blossoms into a marriage. This is the story of one of those marriages. What went right, and what did not? Back in 2002, Ray Katomsky was a 60-year-old, happily retired former corrections officer, living comfortably by himself in a house in the Pennsylvania woods after his 36-year marriage had ended in divorce. Ray had three grown children. Monica is his middle child.
7: Tell me about your dad.
0: A man's man. He loved outdoor kind of stuff. He loved hunting, fishing, a hard worker. He had a heart of gold.
8: After his divorce from Monica's mother, Ray was lonely. The next step was as close as his keyboard.
7: So he tried online dating.
0: Yeah.
7: Yeah. Did you make that face when he said he was doing it?
0: Yes, absolutely I did. Yes. Yes, I did.
7: You said you never know who you're going to wind up with.
0: That's right. Yeah.
7: And one day he tells you he met someone?
0: Well, he just said that he liked her. He's going to go on a few dates with her.
8: The woman Ray met was Teresa Bowers Lovin. She lived one state over in Ohio, a 43-year-old nurse's assistant. Teresa had three kids herself, a grown daughter and son, and a younger son at home.
9: I've kind of known her my whole life.
8: Beth Burcham is a friend of Teresa's who grew up with Teresa's daughter, Sarah. The three women all went to meet Ray on that first date.
9: She was like, well, I'm going to go meet him. Do you guys want to go with me?
7: So what did she think about him?
9: She's like, oh, I really like this guy. I'm going to see him again.
8: And see him again she did. Soon, Teresa was driving 2 hours to be with Ray on weekends. Teresa's son, Josh, was a high schooler when his mom and Ray got together.
10: He made my mom happy. She definitely hasn't smiled like that in years, you know.
8: Things were clearly clicking for Josh's mom and Ray. In May 2004, they got married. Friends and family say Ray couldn't do enough for Teresa, starting with an elaborate wedding.
7: Your dad kind of doted on Teresa.
0: Yes.
7: Spent a lot of money on her.
0: Yes.
7: Did whatever she wanted.
0: Absolutely.
7: Took her out.
0: Mm-hmm.
7: Pampered her.
0: Absolutely.
7: Sounds like he was sort of an old-fashioned gentleman type.
0: Yes, he was.
8: It seemed a match made in cyber heaven. The newlyweds bought a house close to Teresa's family in Ashtabula County, Ohio. But happily ever after did not last. In October 2006 came a terrible blow. Teresa's daughter was killed in a car crash, leaving her infant daughter and toddler son without a mom. Roy Lovin Jr. is Teresa's older son and Sarah's brother.
4: She was 21 years old. On her way to work one morning, and I guess hydroplane swerved and hit a tree.
7: Parents are not supposed to bury their children.
4: No. And then the fact that she had two little kids, and the fathers were not really in the picture, somebody had to step up and take them kids.
7: And that was your mom?
4: She was the first one with her hands out, ready and willing to take them.
8: Teresa and Ray transition from the joy of hand them back when they're crying grandparents to the daily grind of surrogate parents to 2-year-old Gavin and baby Helena. Then, not long after Teresa's daughter's death, another body blow. Teresa's granddaughter Helena was diagnosed with cancer. Ray Katomsky did the right thing. He and Teresa were soon spending alternating weeks at a Cleveland hospital where baby Helena was being treated. Ray even shaved his own head when the little girl lost her hair from the chemo. Helena's cancer went into remission, but Ray and Teresa's relationship suffered collateral damage. According to Teresa's family, the strain of becoming a father again had made Ray toxic. He was, they said, angry and drinking more beer than usual.
4: Mom was scared. So Mom couldn't tell him to cut back on his drinking. I mean, he was stressed out or something was going on there.
7: Sounds like a pretty unhappy guy.
4: Totally.
8: Ray's family says he was fine and that his drinking was never a problem. But by August 2009, Teresa apparently had enough of Ray. She and the grandchildren moved to an apartment in a nearby town. On Tuesday, August 11th, a few days after she moved out, Teresa and Ray reconciled enough to take the grandkids to lunch and feed the fish at a state park. The following day, Teresa left the children with her friend Beth and went back to the house to do laundry. What Teresa said she found when she got there mid-morning was a clearly sick, nearly naked, somewhat incoherent Ray. He refused to let her call a doctor. Teresa told Beth about it.
9: She said he was acting so weird when she came back to get the kids, and he wasn't feeling good.
8: The next morning, when she couldn't reach Ray on the phone, Teresa asked her mother, who lived near Ray, to check on him. When Teresa's mom got to the house, she found Ray unconscious. She called Teresa, who alerted 911.
3: Teresa, yeah, okay? No, I need an ambulance. Okay, man down, barely not, it's my husband.
6: All right, I'll send the ambulance.
3: All right, thank you.
8: Teresa phoned Beth and raced to be with Ray.
7: What did she say had happened?
9: That her mom had found him on the floor naked, unresponsive.
8: The ambulance arrived at the house around the same time as Teresa. EMTs scrambled to stabilize Ray. Teresa rode with her husband to the nearest hospital. There, an emergency room team struggled to revive him. But whatever ailed Ray, it was too serious a case for the local hospital. He was taken to a level 2 trauma center in Erie, Pennsylvania, and he was barely clinging to life.
1: A medical crisis, but also a mystery. What had happened to Ray? When we return...
0: I didn't know what to think. Nothing was making any sense.
1: But when investigators look more closely, they find something suspicious.
7: He had those crystals. There was no question.
11: No question.
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0: A worried family converged on Hammett Medical Center in Erie, Pennsylvania on August 13, 2009. There, in the ICU, Ray Katomsky lay deathly ill. Doctors tried to determine what was killing him. And blood work told the story. Ray had somehow ingested a toxic dose of ethylene glycol, antifreeze. But it looked as if they had figured it out too late. Even in small amounts, just a few ounces, antifreeze is almost always fatal. Ray's daughter, Monica, was with her dad.
1: He was just laying in bed.
2: How did he look?
1: Horrible.
2: What were you thinking?
1: I didn't know what to think, because nothing was making any sense.
0: Ray Katomsky had missed the narrow window in which antifreeze poisoning can be reversed. End-of-life discussions with doctors began. As his wife, it was Teresa's call. 3 days after he was admitted to the hospital, Teresa told the doctors to let him go. Her son Josh watched Teresa make that agonizing decision.
3: She was devastated, absolutely devastated. I could see it in her face.
2: Hard to do.
0: Ray's death was referred to Dr. Eric Vey, the medical examiner in the Erie County Coroner's Office.
2: By the time Mr. Katomsky got to you, antifreeze poisoning was already suspected, so you were looking pretty specifically for that.
4: My job at autopsy was just to confirm the presence of the oxalate crystals in the kidney, which clearly indicated that he had ethylene glycol on board.
2: And he had those crystals. There was no question.
4: No question. Slam dunk.
0: The medical examiner determined that the cause of death was ethylene glycol poisoning, but the manner of death was listed as undetermined. Teresa said Ray told her he drank something sweet around the time he got sick, and antifreeze had a very sweet taste. She also told the ER doctor in the Ohio hospital that Ray had been threatening to kill himself. It was looking like suicide. Ray's children didn't buy it.
2: What were you thinking?
1: The only thing I was thinking was I didn't believe the whole he drank something sweet, it was antifreeze. My dad would never do that. All of us knew that.
0: And so when Ray Katomsky died, the wheels of justice began to slowly spin. Taylor Cleveland is a detective with the Ashtabula County Sheriff's Office.
5: We received a call from the Erie County Coroner's Office, and they wanted to give us the earliest heads up that they could that there was probably something in this case, Raymond Katomsky's death, that was not natural, something that was quite possibly a homicide.
0: If this was homicide, investigators had plenty of work to do.
2: Raymond had been a corrections officer.
5: Yes.
2: And had unquestionably, during his career, dealt with some pretty bad guys who were locked up.
5: Yes.
0: Cops started looking into Ray's past to see if someone was settling an old score. 3 days after his death, techs processed Teresa and Ray's house as a crime scene, but it had been cleaned by the time they got there. Ray's bedding was in an outside trash can. There were numerous crushed beer and Dr. Pepper cans, and in the garage, right where you'd expect to find them, were two containers of antifreeze, one sealed, one open. And that told investigators nothing, because there were no fingerprints or DNA on either container.
2: How long after Raymond died did you speak with Teresa?
5: A couple days after.
2: Typically, when investigators start looking back at somebody's marriage, they see either a great marriage or a bad marriage or something in between. This was what?
5: According to Teresa, this was not a good marriage.
2: She admitted that.
5: Yes.
2: So she had to be a suspect pretty much right from the get-go.
5: Unfortunately, wives kill their husbands, and we see that quite often. So you have to at least look at her.
0: Teresa laid out for investigators her actions in the days leading up to Ray's death. She again said she tried to get Ray to seek medical assistance when he first got sick, but he refused. She said Ray had been miserable and unhappy, and she speculated that he committed suicide. This was looking like intro to detective work 101. Teresa, the suspect's spouse, had means, motive, and opportunity. But when investigators dug deeper into the strange life and times of Teresa and Ray Katomsky, their case took a head-snapping turn in the direction of a totally new suspect.
6: Coming up, a blast from the past.
1: This man sent my dad a bomb.
6: 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When Dateline can...
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0: Ray Katomsky was dead, and his wife Teresa believed it was a suicide. But law enforcement thought this smelled like a murder, that someone had poisoned Ray with antifreeze. Detectives looked for his killer among the thousands of the worst criminals that Ray had spent a career guarding in Pennsylvania's maximum security prisons.
1: Raymond was not the corrections officer that all the inmates hated and, you know, vowed to get even with once they got outside.
2: Quite the opposite. That's Raymond and the people that Raymond associated with during his time at the prison were generally respected and did not run into a lot of problems with inmates.
0: So to the cops, it didn't look like anyone from back in the day had it in for Ray. But there was someone from his and Teresa's recent past who had once wanted Ray out of the way, if not dead. Detectives learned that in the winter of 2003, when Ray and Teresa were first getting to know one another, she was also seeing another man she'd met online, a fellow by the name of Robert Reichert, and she left Ray for a few weeks to be with Robert. When Teresa went back to Ray, Robert did not take that well. Not at all.
2: Robert was infatuated with her and wanted Teresa to leave Ray, to leave Ray for him.
0: Reichert stalked the couple. He vandalized Teresa's car. And then it really escalated.
2: Robert sent Raymond a letter bomb.
1: A real bomb?
2: A real bomb. Functional, working bomb. Raymond went to his mailbox, found a package that looked odd, and brought it to the state police barracks. The bomb squad detonated it.
1: If Raymond had opened that package, would he have been killed?
2: He would have been severely injured, if not killed. Robert said at the time that he had wanted to be with Teresa and that he thought that Raymond was in the way.
1: Now, when I look at Teresa, I guess I don't see the femme fatale that guys want to kill for.
2: Neither do I.
1: But it's there.
2: In some fashion, yes.
0: Ray's daughter, Monica, remembers a phone call from her father about the bomb.
3: His voice was shaky. It was something I've never heard before.
1: What'd you say? What'd you think?
3: I didn't know what to think. At first I couldn't believe it.
0: Robert Reichert pleaded guilty to manufacturing a firearm and was sentenced to 5 years in prison. He was paroled just months before Ray Katomsky became mysteriously ill.
1: Did you wonder whether he'd had anything to do with it?
3: Yeah. Absolutely. I mean, Teresa was the last one with him, but this man sent my dad a bomb.
0: Monica wasn't the only one wondering about that.
1: When you discover that somebody else tried to kill your victim and is now out of prison, that changes everything.
2: It does. We had one of two options in this case. Either it was a wife killing her husband or some elaborate plot to finish what Mr. Reichert had started and was unsuccessful with.
0: Detectives tracked down their new suspect.
2: He was living what appeared to be a normal life in western Pennsylvania.
1: You or other investigators probably spoke with his employer, co-workers, family.
2: Investigators from our office spoke with a lot of people associated with Robert Reichert.
1: Could you track Mr. Reichert's movements?
2: He was not

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1: How could you? It's your father. Your father was murdered. You're not going to give up.
2: So what'd you do?
1: I pressed on. I did what I had to do. I made sure that there was justice.
3: That was easier said than done. Hard times were coming to Ashtabula County.
4: Coming up.
2: All kinds of things go wrong in murder investigations, but the police department running out of money is usually not one of the things you think of.
1: No.

In America, our do-it-yourself culture extends even to killing. There are nearly 50,000 suicides each year in the United States, far more than the number of homicides. And that was the issue. There wasn't any question what killed Ray Katomsky. That was antifreeze. But by whose hand? Ray's widow, Teresa, and her family maintained a despondent Ray killed himself when Teresa left him.

0: Ray's children, and the cops, thought it was murder. Two theories, and if murder, two possible suspects. Teresa, the grieving wife, and Teresa's fresh-from-the-slammer ex-boyfriend, who had once tried to mail-bomb Ray out of the way. But his story was checking out.
1: We just couldn't find anything other than his prior association with Raymond that would suggest that he did this.
2: What kind of vibe you get off Mr. Reichert after Raymond Katomsky's death?
1: The last thing that he said to me was, that could have been me. And he looked concerned. Looked like somebody dodged a bullet.
2: I'm guessing now she and Robert Reichert changed places in the suspect pantheon.
1: 100%.
2: She's at the top of the list.
1: Yes.
0: But the investigation into the death of Ray Katomsky was about to turn as cold as Ashtabula County in February for a very odd reason.
1: Shortly after this case was investigated by our department, there was a financial collapse, and we laid off about 90% of our officers.
2: The county what, ran out of money?
1: Yes.
2: And the result was?
1: Murders were not getting solved.
0: Ray Katomsky's case was one of them. His children were not happy.
3: I wasn't trying to be a pain in the butt. I didn't want them to drop the case.
2: Then the county runs out of money.
3: Yeah.
2: I mean, all kinds of things go wrong in murder investigations, but the police department running out of money is usually not one of the things you think of.
3: No. Mm-mm.
2: And, like, for almost 2 years, like, nothing happened.
3: Yeah.
0: Monica's two children were out of the house. She was able to take time off from helping her husband with his construction business and devote hours to her mission.
3: I sent letters to everybody. And I was constantly calling the sheriff's department for new information and whatnot, but I was getting anywhere.
0: And meanwhile, back in Ashtabula County, life went on.
2: What was Teresa doing during those 18 months that you weren't able to investigate?
1: Just filing for life insurance. Collecting life insurance from Raymond Katomsky.
0: Some of the $150,000 in insurance went to buy a house where Teresa was raising her grandchildren. And about a year after Ray's death, there was a new man in her life. Tim Shoemaker was an over-the-road trucker when he and Teresa found each other.
2: How'd you and Teresa meet?
4: On the internet.
2: What'd you like about her?
4: She was attentive, just a sweet lady.
0: Before long, Tim and Teresa were living together. Tim gave up long-distance trucking for a job closer to home.
2: She tell you she was a suspect in a murder investigation?
4: She told me.
2: And she said, I didn't do it. I didn't have anything to do with it.
4: She didn't have to say that she didn't do it. I knew she didn't do it.
0: Ashtabula County's investigation may have been frozen in red ink, but Ray's daughter Monica was still in action, emailing, cajoling, pleading.
3: I wrote letters to the Ohio Attorney General. Then I got a phone call, and they said they were looking into it.
0: Mike DeWine was the Ohio Attorney General and had recently started a cold case unit. In September 2012, 3 years after Ray Katomsky's death, DeWine's office reopened the case with Teresa, the prime suspect.
5: I didn't want her to get away with murder. My prosecutors and detectives didn't want to see that happen either.
0: Those investigators were glad to be back in business. There were reasons they liked Teresa for Ray's murder. One had to do with a story they heard about her first marriage.
1: Her previous husband, Roy Lovin, told us that Teresa had put rat poison in his mashed potatoes.
2: And he knew that how?
1: Roy said that he took two bites and fed some to their son. Teresa reached into her son's mouth, pulled out the mashed potatoes. Roy said that he got pretty ill after that.
2: The son was okay?
1: Son was okay, yes. Roy said that the only other thought that he gave that was when his German Shepherd was poisoned. Roy said that he never connected the two until Raymond was poisoned.
0: Teresa's son from that first marriage is Roy Jr., and he says that never happened.
2: There's a story out there that your mom tried to poison your father.
6: It's all lies.
2: Why would your father lie about this?
6: Maybe he is jealous. Maybe he feels that she ruined his life.
7: I don't know.
6: Maybe this is his way of getting back at her.
0: And there was a polygraph exam she took early in the investigation. The examiner had asked Teresa two questions. Did you poison Ray with antifreeze? And do you know who poisoned Ray? Teresa's answer to both? No. Which was also the answer to whether Teresa was telling the truth.
1: She failed her polygraph test.
0: That lie detector failure was inadmissible in court, but it helped convince cops they were on the right track. They turned the heat back up on Teresa.
4: And they told her that they know that she snapped and she killed him. She needed to confess, so they kind of threatened her.
2: She didn't bend to that.
4: No. She goes, well, I want a lawyer.
0: Teresa's family and friends like Beth Burcham rallied around her. They felt Ray's family just wouldn't or couldn't face the fact that he committed suicide.
8: I think they don't want to believe that Ray would do that. I really do.
2: You think they're just looking for somebody to blame?
8: Yeah, other than Ray.
0: But on March 28th, 2014, 5 years after Ray's death, officers surrounded Teresa's house.
1: We knocked on the door early in the morning. Told Teresa that we had a warrant for arrest and that she was under arrest for the murder of Raymond Kotovsky. She didn't look surprised.
4: She kissed me and she's almost started bawling, but something, God come over her and she was okay.
3: I was crazy happy. It was like, wow, we finally got somewhere.
0: After a few days in jail, Teresa was released on bond. Law enforcement officials knew the case had problems. Ohio Attorney General Mike DeWine's people gave Ray's family a depressingly realistic appraisal.
5: We told them all along, this is going to be a tough case. Be prepared. Be prepared for a loss.
2: We might not win this.
5: We might not win this case.
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1: No, we found no DNA.
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1: That's correct.
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0: It was July of 2015, almost 6 years after Ray Katomsky's death, when his wife Teresa went on trial. There were two charges, contaminating a substance for human consumption and murder. Both part of the accusation that Teresa poisoned Ray with antifreeze by somehow slipping it into something he ate or drank, like beer or soda. Teresa's lawyer, veteran trial attorney Paul Hinteman, was confident.
1: There's no question, in my view, she was absolutely innocent of the crime.
0: Prosecutors offered Teresa plea deals, which would have resulted in little jail time.
1: She was absolutely categorically convinced that she did not commit the crime, and she felt that, you know, God was in her corner, and she was not going to be convicted of any crime. She did nothing wrong.
0: Another twist. Attorney Hinteman asked for a bench trial, no jury. Judge Gary Yost alone would rule on Teresa's guilt or innocence if she killed Ray or if he committed suicide. In her opening statement, prosecutor Emily Pelfrey attacked the idea that Ray killed himself.
2: He was planning for his future. He loved his grandchildren.
0: The doctor who treated Ray in the hospital where he died testified Teresa herself said Ray was not suicidal.
3: And she had indicated that he had not mentioned anything about feeling suicidal at that time.
0: No, the state argued, this was murder. Medical examiner Dr. Eric Vey testified that antifreeze killed Ray.
4: He died as a result of complications of ethylene glycol toxicity.
0: But exactly how antifreeze kills was critical to the state's case.
5: When somebody ingests antifreeze either deliberately or because somebody else gave it to them, what's the progression of symptoms?
6: Well, initially they'll appear to be drunk or stuporous, and then they'll become progressively lethargic, and then become comatose. Then they'll start to have congestive heart failure and pulmonary edema, and then they'll start to go into renal failure, and then eventually die.
5: You can sort of estimate when they ingested the antifreeze based on where their symptoms are at that point.
6: That's exactly right. It's possible to get a rough estimate of when the ingestion occurred.
0: The keystone of the state's case was the progression of symptoms that prosecutors contended would show when Ray ingested the antifreeze.
5: You were able to establish a timeline.
6: When the EMS arrived at his residence, he was already lethargic and almost comatose. So we already know from his clinical presentation at that point that he's probably 12 to 24 hours in.
0: The ME's estimate dovetailed with the prosecutor's timeline that Ray must have ingested the antifreeze the day he and Teresa took that outing with the grandchildren. To support their timeline, prosecutors introduced this voicemail. Ray left it for a friend several hours after the state says Teresa poisoned him.
7: I'm sorry.
0: On the tape, the prosecution argued, Ray sounds drunk.
7: I think you're a nice person.
0: Prosecutors say he was really in the stuporous early stages of antifreeze poisoning.
8: We contend that that's when the ethyl glycinane or the antifreeze was ingested.
0: And they argued it had to have been Teresa who gave it to him, because no one else was with Ray then. And how did they know that? Well, from what she told this FBI agent.
9: She stated that over that week he did not have any visitors, and she was the only one there.
0: In addition to their science-based timeline that put Teresa in the bullseye, the state wanted Judge Yost to consider Teresa's behavior while Ray was dying. In the gallery, Monica wept as her younger sister Kimberly testified how Teresa ended life support for their father without consulting Ray's side of the family, and the terms she said Teresa dictated for releasing Ray's body to her.
10: The conditions were that I had to have him cremated and that she wanted to make sure I wouldn't be the beneficiary.
0: It was all part of a pattern, no prosecutors argued, that added up to murder.
8: And the state contends there is absolutely no evidence that it is all reasonable to conclude that anyone other than the defendant, Mrs. Katomsky, is the one who provided that antifreeze to her husband.
0: When the defense had its turn, Attorney Hinteman told the judge the state had no case, not a scrap of evidence, He got the FBI agent who took Teresa's initial statement to concede she may have been confused about whether she was even with Ray on the day the state says she poisoned him.
1: She may have been wrong about that, correct?
11: She could have been wrong about that.
0: This was suicide, he argued, not murder. And what practically proved it, according to the defense, was the fact that Ray did nothing to save himself.
1: And one can conclude that if someone gave you poison and you became ill, what would be the first thing you would do? You would call the police or you would call a hospital. That never occurred.
0: Henteman then attacked the state's most glaring weakness, a total lack of physical evidence connecting his client to containers of antifreeze. Lead Detective Taylor Cleveland was cross-examined about the absence of any forensics.
1: Did you find any DNA on the part of Mrs. Katomsky?
12: No, we found no DNA, Mr. Katomsky or otherwise.
1: And you found no fingerprints of Mrs. Katomsky on the can, correct?
12: That's correct.
0: Teresa's attorney went after the prosecution's timeline. He got one of the state's medical witnesses to concede she couldn't tell exactly when Ray drank the antifreeze.
1: But you don't know how long that he suffered from it, nor do you know how much he had ingested.
3: Correct.
0: Under cross-examination, the ME admitted he couldn't answer the question at the heart of the case.
1: That means you don't know whether it was a homicide or you don't know whether it was a suicide. Is that a fair correct?
4: That is correct, yes.
0: Henteman produced his own expert witness to refute the state's toxicity timeline as suspect science.
13: It's impossible to determine when the ethylene glycol may have been ingested because it may have been ingested as one dose or at one time or several smaller doses over an undetermined period of time.
0: In his close, Attorney Henteman suggested all of it amounted to, at the very least, reasonable doubt.
1: I'm suggesting to you that it's a suicide. And if the facts don't add up, then you have to rule in favor of the defendant.
0: Teresa never testified. Her family and Ray's waited as Judge Yost retired to his chambers to make his decision.
14: Coming up.
15: I was so afraid that she was going to get away with it.
16: I have faith in her.
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0: stuck in a bad marriage, most people swallow only their pride. It turns out they're the lucky ones. Thursday, July 30th, 2015. Judgment Day in Ashtabula County. Judge Gary Yost had reached his decision. The families of accused murderer Teresa Katomsky and her dead husband Ray made their way to the courthouse.
1: At the time I got to the courthouse, my whole body was literally shaking. I was so afraid, like, I worked up to that. Almost 6 years. And I was so afraid that she was going to get away with it.
0: It looked as if Ray's daughter's fears were justified.
2: The court finds the defendant, Teresa Katomsky, not guilty of contaminating a substance for human consumption.
3: The judge reads the first count. Tampering with food.
1: Yeah.
3: Not guilty.
1: Mm-hmm.
3: And you think, well, that's it.
1: Yeah, we're done. She got away with it.
0: It's a moment Monica will look back on for the rest of her life.
3: Were you looking at Teresa?
1: Yeah.
3: And thinking what?
1: I had hate. I did.
3: Judge reads the second count.
2: The court finds that the state has proved, beyond a reasonable doubt, that the defendant, Teresa Katomsky, is the person who administered the antifreeze to Raymond Katomsky. The court finds the defendant guilty of murder. Ms. Katomsky, do you wish to make a statement at this time?
4: Your Honor, I want you to know I did not hurt my husband. I did not give him poison. I did not give him anything to harm him at all. I loved my husband. I swear before God I never, ever would hurt anybody, especially my husband.
0: The sentence was mandatory.
2: Which is an indefinite term of imprisonment of 15 years to life.
5: I love her and I want to be with her and I have faith in her. I don't think she's guilty.
0: Tim Shoemaker, Teresa's boyfriend of 5 years, is standing by his woman. He's raising her grandkids. And not long after Teresa began serving her sentence, Tim asked her to marry him. Teresa said yes.
3: You meet this woman. She's already a suspect in a murder investigation. And then she's arrested and tried and convicted. You could find somebody who wasn't locked up. But you don't want anybody else. You want her.
5: I want her.
3: Why is that?
5: Because I love her and I want to spend the rest of my life with her. I think she's an awesome woman. She's everything that a man looks for in a woman.
0: While we were talking with Tim, he got a call.
5: She went into details.
3: Oh.
5: Can I get it?
3: Yeah.
0: It was Teresa calling from behind bars. She and Tim caught up for a few minutes, and then he put her on speaker.
3: Hi, Teresa, it's Josh Mankiewicz from Dateline.
6: Hi.
3: Hi, how are you?
6: Could be better, could be worse.
3: I understand you and Tim are engaged.
6: Yes, we are. Is that awesome?
3: Congratulations.
6: Thank you. Appreciate it.
3: Is there anything you want to say?
6: Well, I just want everybody to know that, you know, I'm innocent. I didn't do what they're accusing me of doing. I loved my husband. Someday we'll know why he did what he did.
3: You think he killed himself deliberately?
6: I think it was an accidental suicide. I think he took in that antifreeze enough to make himself sick and called me out there, thinking that I would feel sorry for him because that's the type of person I am.
7: This call is originating from an Ohio correctional facility.
3: I just want to be clear. You think Ray took the antifreeze deliberately to make himself sick and get you to come back to him?
6: Yes. I believe that his intentions was to get me to come back.
3: You think you'll be out of there one day?
6: I believe I'm going to be out of here. I believe that the truth is going to set me free. I'm hoping that somebody really goes over this and finds out that I had no part of that because they have no evidence on me. They have none because there's no evidence there.
5: I love you. We're going to get cut off, babe.
7: Thank you for using calling.
3: Okay, well, thank you for letting us talk to her.
0: We wanted to interview Teresa in person, but our request was denied by the Department of Corrections. Teresa's hypothesis that Ray took antifreeze so she'd come back to him is one that her family and friends, to a person, are on board with.
3: They see Teresa as a decent person who somehow attracts men who, through no fault of hers, become obsessed with her.
8: Let me make sure I understand. One guy, Mr. Reichert, wants to kill to have Teresa. Another guy, Roy, makes up a story that she's a murderer because he doesn't want anybody else to have her. And Ray tries to kill himself to get her to come back. Have I got that about right?
1: Yeah.
8: Do you know anybody else around here who leads that kind of life and who drives men to do those kind of things?
1: No. Not at all.
8: What's her secret?
1: I have no idea. I think she's just a good woman.
3: That's pretty much the opposite of what Ray's daughter Monica thinks. For her, this was all very personal.
1: This was my dad. This was justice. This is the way it should be. You killed my father. Somebody's going to pay for this. And damn well right, she's gonna.
9: That's all for now. I'm Lester Holt. Thanks for joining us.
10: Finally get a hold of Dad. I was like, what's going on? And he's like, Lisa's been shot.
11: I held her hand and I just said, my Lisa, my Lisa.
12: Everyone's like, you want justice, you want revenge. I just want the truth.
13: Lisa Teckel, newly married, pregnant, starting the career of her dreams.
12: She always put everybody before she put herself.
9: Then one morning, a single gunshot blast rocked the newlyweds' home.
14: She's been shot!
9: A young husband, out of his mind with grief. It was a tragedy. But for Lisa's dad, a sheriff's deputy, it was no mystery. He was sure he knew who the killer was.
15: Go get him. Go get him now.
9: A neighbor with a gun and a grudge.
12: I thought they better get to him before I do.
9: But some said this couple was having trouble, that Seth had a secret.
16: Did he tell you she sent me some topless pictures?
12: Yes.
9: Others said the real murderer was someone else, right under cops' noses.
17: Here's a legitimate suspect that should have been investigated.
9: A case unfolding on camera, one that would test three juries, shatter two families.
12: It's just like somebody hit me in the stomach.
9: And take one final twist.
10: That was her biggest secret.
9: I'm Lester Holt, and this is Dateline. Here's Dennis Murphy with Before Dawn.

0: The cornfields of Iowa are a far piece from Memphis. But it was here in Ottumwa, Iowa, a baby girl was named after a princess, Lisa Marie. Yep, that one.
1: As a kid, I was pretty big into Elvis. I knew that my first daughter was going to be Lisa Marie because of Elvis, of course.
0: Just as Todd Caldwell hoped, his little Lisa lived up to her big name.
1: She was just the life of the party.
2: Once she started talking, she hadn't shut up.
0: They're divorced now, but Tracy and Todd Caldwell watched their girl grow up all but unstoppable. A vivacious, winning team.
3: Bowling, Todd. We're not just talking about recreational Saturday night now.
1: No, we're talking about the state champion bowler. Anything she did, she had to be the best at it.
4: Oh, Lisa, come here.
0: Lisa was a teenager when her parents divorced. Todd remained an active father to Lisa and his three other children. All the while, he was working a stressful and dangerous job as a deputy in the Wapello County Sheriff's Department. He found comfort in several ways. One was his occasional hobby. He'd take out his sketch pad from time to time. And then he met and fell hard for a nurse named Amy. Before long, he was starting fatherhood all over again, with twin daughters. This time, he was getting lots of help from Lisa. She was the twins' default babysitter.
1: She was more like a second mom to the twins than a big sister.
5: She was just a caregiver to anybody.
3: You had a very close relationship.
5: Mm-hmm. Very. I would get into bed with her, and we'd watch old episodes of The Golden Girls.
3: That's a sweet relationship, huh?
5: And she always says that I was Dorothy, because I'm such a grouch all the time. But, yeah, that was my favorite time with Lisa.
6: I'm so lucky.
0: But stepmom Amy put on her enforcer hat when it came to Lisa's teenage romantic life.
5: I wanted to know who the boyfriends were. I wanted to know who their parents were. I was the one that they had to pass the test with.
0: The boyfriend who passed with flying colors was a kid named Seth Teckel. He came from a longtime local family. His grandfather had been the umpteen terms mayor of Ottumwa. Mom was a social worker. Dad owned a local bowling alley. And the bowling alley was where Seth, as a young teen, began noticing Lisa. His dad was her high school coach, and Seth bowled almost but not quite as well as Lisa. The two worked part-time together at the Lanes. They were becoming boyfriend-girlfriend, and that was fine with both their families.
3: So you like this young girl?
7: Oh, a lot, yeah.
8: She was a part of our family.
7: Yeah.
0: The Teckels were a church-going family, and Seth's mom, Lorraine, remembers how the boys' compassion for others shone on a relief mission to Mississippi after Hurricane Katrina.
8: He just stood and talked to these folks for hours and hours, and they just became very good friends. And I have a lot of memories like that of Seth.
3: Helping people.
8: Yep.
0: And Lisa wanted to help people, too. She followed her father into law enforcement, first as a reserve deputy in Todd's sheriff's department, and then as a jailer in a neighboring county.
1: I told her that she would have my blessings if she wasn't just an average cop. I wanted her to be a really great cop because I didn't want to have to worry about, you know, her inefficiencies maybe endangering her life.
0: After years of hearing patrons at the bowling alley joke about when the two of them were going to get married, Seth and Lisa made the inevitable official.
3: How do you find out they're going to get hitched?
1: Seth actually came to our house and met with us and asked us our permission to marry Lisa.
3: Old school. Huh?
1: Old school.
0: After dating for 7 years, Seth and Lisa got married in October 2011. She was 22, he was 21.
1: I just told him that no matter what he did, to take care of her and protect her.
3: And he said?
1: He said he would.
0: Lisa's sister, another Elvis namesake, Presley, got much more than a brother-in-law with Seth.
8: He was my best friend. I mean, he was just kind of that other person that I could always go to.
1: He called me Dad. We told each other we loved each other. We hugged every time we left each other. I mean, I felt as close to him as I did my son.
0: For Lisa, it wasn't just gaining a husband. It was having all his buddies come along, too. A package deal.
3: So how did Lisa put up with you guys?
7: She was kind of interested in the same things that all of us were. Like, she liked to go fishing. She liked to go hunting. She liked to shoot guns.
3: Was she okay?
6: Better than Seth.
3: Sounds like you guys all would have been happy if she were your girlfriend.
7: Seth was lucky.
0: Lucky for sure. But Seth knew it was time to settle down and get a real job. Like Lisa, he was drawn to uniform service. He'd signed on as a volunteer firefighter and drew a paycheck as a security guard. But his father-in-law, Todd, was helping him get a higher rung on the ladder with a soon-to-start job as a jailer for the sheriffs.
8: They were very close. Todd was a big influence on Seth. That's why I think he went into law enforcement.
0: A new job, a young marriage, and now more changes for Seth. He was going to be a father. They'd picked a name for the unborn girl, Zoe Maria. In May 2012, they were halfway through the pregnancy.
9: Seth and Lisa, a baby on the way, were starting out their married life in this humble little trailer. It was a gift from his dad, perched on just a beautiful piece of property. It was a kind of starter home while they saved some money for the future. The only apparent cloud in the picture was an escalating feud with an across-the-fence neighbor here. There was bad blood.
0: It happened at 5 in the morning, a sudden horrifying sound that shattered two young lives. Saturday, May 26, 2012, Memorial Day weekend.
10: She's not breathing.
11: Does she have any medical problems?
10: She's been shot.
0: A shotgun blast had ended all the plans of Mr. and Mrs. Seth Teckel.
12: Newlywed, mom-to-be, and now out of the blue, victim of a violent attack. Who would want to hurt Lisa? When we return, deputies race to the scene where the shooter could be lurking anywhere.
3: You didn't know somebody could have winged a shot at you.
6: Yeah, I mean, that was possible the whole time.
12: When Dateline can...
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0: It was the end of a long overnight shift for Sheriff's Deputy Marty Wunderlin, the only deputy on duty in Wapello County, Iowa. All was quiet, and with the first hint of daybreak that Saturday morning, Marty relaxed and turned up the music in his cruiser.
1: What's the ragged end of the shift for you?
2: Yeah, I'm taking my last little loop around the county and gonna watch the sun come up and go home and go to bed.
0: That plan came to an abrupt end around 5:30 a.m. when Seth Teckel made a desperate 911 call from his house.
3: He's been shot! I'm in the shot! Get ready for work and I heard a gunshot! And I came running out and she shot in the side of the
0: Dispatch relayed the message to Marty Wunderlin. The young deputy had never gotten a call like this.
4: I have a report of a lady not breathing. I've now been advised the lady has been shot.
1: Is your heart pounding a little?
2: Oh, yeah. That's an understatement.
0: With his car and his mind both doing 90, Marty raced to the house in under 10 minutes. He slowed along the rise of the gravel country road and stopped in the driveway. He had no idea what he'd be facing. His dashboard camera captured the scene as he approached the house.
1: Here's how you get in the trailer. What do you see right about here?
2: You can see Seth Teckel up on the porch. He's wearing cargo shorts and a belt, and he just bent over, you know.
1: What's he doing?
2: Sounds like he's crying, just sobbing.
0: The toughest call of Marty's career was suddenly so much more complicated. He knew the grieving husband on the porch, considered him a friend, knew his wife Lisa too, and her father Todd was a respected fellow deputy. The unfolding tragedy had just become very personal.
1: Deputy, how do you set your brain in compartments where you got to be very professional? This is the first time you've had major crime. And yet, it's also people you know.
2: It's tough.
1: Were you scared? It's okay if you were.
2: Yeah, I definitely was scared, you know, concerned about a lot of different things.
1: You didn't know somebody could have winged a shot at you.
2: Yeah, I mean, that was possible the whole time.
0: As the only cop at a dangerous, chaotic scene, the possibility of a live shooter still on the grounds, Marty's adrenaline was pumping. When he entered the trailer, a paramedic was attending to Lisa. She was lying in her bed. It didn't look good. Marty's only thought was to help her, but he had to secure his rifle, so he ran back to his cruiser to lock it up.
2: I got on my radio, and like I told dispatch, get 58 out here.
5: Call 58 and have him get out here.
0: Badge 58 meant Deputy Todd Caldwell, Lisa's father.
2: In hindsight, I wish I wouldn't have done that. Well, because I saw a lot of things that morning. And now because of me, because of asking him to, you know, come out there, he's going to have to live with some of those same images that I do now.
0: Todd Caldwell was asleep, but his cell phone was plugged in next to the bed, always ready for a middle-of-the-night emergency call.
6: We get a call from, you know, a dispatcher who I've known for 20 years, and I can tell that his voice is different. And from what I remember, he just said, you know, you need to get out to Lisa's house. She's been shot and isn't breathing.
0: Todd's wife, Amy, bolted out of bed. Her stepdaughter, her best friend, needed her.
7: I kind of left him behind. I didn't put shoes on, didn't put socks on. I went in my pajamas and drove 90 mile an hour. You know, I'm an ER nurse. I'm thinking.
1: So you're sort of in nurse mode here, too.
7: Yeah. I'm thinking, well, you know, maybe if I get there fast enough.
1: Minutes matter.
7: There will be something I can do.
0: Todd raced behind in a separate vehicle.
6: I just repeated over and over, you know, oh my God, oh my God, oh my God. I just remember that's all I could think and say is, oh my God, oh my God, oh my God.
0: At the scene, Deputy Wunderlin ran back to the house and did what he could to help the EMT.
2: Started giving Lisa CPR so the paramedic could. I think he was getting like a defibrillator ready. But it felt like forever, you know, and I'm asking him, you know, you want me to do CPR still? He told me not to.
0: There was nothing more to do. She was gone, along with her unborn daughter. Lisa Marie Teckel was just 23 years old.
7: I ran in there, and you could tell that she was gone.
1: So you went into the bedroom, you saw her. Did you tend to her?
7: Yeah, I held her hand, and I rubbed her belly, and I just said, my Lisa.
1: Todd, did you go into the house? I hope not.
6: Yeah, I did. I went in there and I seen her laying there and I seen the amount of blood that was on the bed, and I knew from my experience that was too much blood to sustain life. When I listened to like the tape recording of it, I hear myself bellowing. I don't know how to describe it, but I don't even remember doing that.
3: What happened?
0: It was a heartbreaking scene, but Deputy Marty Wonderland had a job to do.
1: End of your shift, your first homicide, so you're in the barrel here.
2: You gotta start working it.
0: There was an immediate lead from, of all people, Todd Caldwell. The veteran cop who had just seen his precious daughter lying dead in a pool of blood said he knew who the shooter was. And in a voice filled with rage, he told his fellow deputies to take the suspect down.
8: Go get him. Go get him. Now.
9: Coming up, who was Todd Caldwell talking about? Turns out there was someone in Seth and Lisa's life who had everybody worried.
10: Things were escalating. They were fearful. I was fearful.
9: When

0: Silver.
1: Lisa Teckel was dead, murdered in her own bed. Her distraught husband, Seth, was outside, shirtless and barefoot. When Lisa's little sister, Presley, arrived, all she could do was try to comfort him.
2: By the time I got there, they had stuff taped off. And I went up and I just gave Seth like the longest, seemed like the longest hug ever.
3: Your best friend.
2: Yep.
1: Seth was inconsolable and acting out.
4: I went over to him when I first got there and I tried hugging him. He pushed me away. He punched his truck and I said, you know, don't do that, Seth. You know, let me see your hand.
1: Todd offered to take Seth back to his house. But Doug Teckel knew this was a moment his son should be with him.
5: It was just bad. I mean, he was sobbing, and we just hugged and cried.
1: Marty Wonderland, working his first homicide, was the first deputy to speak to Seth.
3: How's that go?
6: You know, I asked him what happened.
7: I came running out. I looked in the bench and it just laying there.
1: Through the overwrought husband's sobbing, a story started to emerge.
6: He basically tells me that he was in the shower getting ready to go to work, and he hears a gun go off.
7: I ran over the shower curtain. I grabbed my towel, and I came out. I didn't see anybody down the hallway. Sorry, I'm going to kill whoever the did this. Yes!
8: So there's been some sort of an intruder.
6: Yeah, that's what he's telling me, that someone came in while he was in the shower, shot Lisa, and ran away before he could catch him.
9: We'll figure it out, bud.
7: I can't tell God.
9: We'll figure it out.
1: Lisa's father, Todd, thought he'd figured it out and already had a suspect.
10: Go get him. Go get him. Now.
1: Todd's rage was directed at the neighbor on the other side of the fence topped with barbed wire. A 56-year-old disabled Army veteran named Brian Tate.
11: I just remember saying, go get him now. And I thought, they better get to him before I do.
1: Brian Tate had been embroiled in an escalating feud with his neighbors Lisa and Seth. Todd knew all about it and was certain his daughter was now dead because of it.
12: This culmination of bad blood's been going on for a month's time or more now.
11: Huh? Right.
1: It started about 2 months before the murder. Seth pulled a dead deer off the road along the property line. Brian Tate later tossed the hide onto Seth's property. Seth tossed it back, and the battle was on. Tate made several calls to the county complaining about nasty acts of vandalism.
13: Okay.
1: Todd Caldwell responded to one in April, and Tate pointed the finger at his young neighbor.
14: I can't remember names.
13: Seth Teckel.
14: Seth Teckel.
13: Yep.
14: He's
13: Tackle.
14: Tackle.
13: Yeah, his dad owns Champion Bowl.
14: Okay.
13: And I they're good people.
14: Well,
13: they really are.
12: Now, this guy, Brian Tate, does he know that you're the father-in-law of the neighbor?
11: No, and I don't want to tell him that because I don't want that to affect maybe what he does or doesn't do.
12: And he thinks that's the source of his trouble.
11: Right.
12: Those people over in the trailer property across the way.
11: Yeah.
13: Well, if you can, let us deal with it.
14: Well,
13: you know,
14: what if I'm the one that's got to catch him?
1: Brian Tate told Todd that dog feces and rocks had been hurled at his home. He then showed Todd the evidence. He described the vandalism of his home in stark terms.
11: He says he thinks these are acts of terrorism.

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1: I was fearful.
2: On May 15th, 2012, just 11 days before Lisa was killed, an agitated Tate made another call, complaining that the vandalism, the terrorism, was getting worse. Todd responded again, this time accompanied by then-Deputy Don Phillips.
3: I'm trying to have a conversation with you, you know?
4: I don't want to be yelled at either.
3: Well, I'm trying to have a conversation with you, and I don't understand why
4: you walked
3: off.
4: You're raising your voice, Captain.
3: You're right, I am.
4: But I'm wondering...
3: Because you're not listening.
5: Did you think he was a risk? That this is a guy who was capable of flipping out?
6: I did.
2: And now Lisa was dead, and the trailer was a crime scene. Marty Wunderlin, the first deputy at the scene, already knew all about Brian Tate, and had zeroed in on him as his candidate for prime suspect.
5: So all the direction is heading across the fence to this guy whose name is Brian Tate.
7: It is.
2: And police decided it was time to pay a visit to Tate. They armored up and got out their long guns, not knowing what their suspect might do.
7: If you're ballsy enough to break into a house and shoot Lisa and, you know, make it back out, you're ballsy enough to do just about anything.
8: Coming up, cops confront their man.
7: I had my rifle out, locked and loaded.
8: When did

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0: On the main street of tiny Agency, Iowa, bad news traveled fast. A pregnant woman was dead, and a gunman was on the loose. Just as quickly, fear took to roost.
1: The 23-year-old reserve sheriff's deputy was shot and killed at her home in the town of Agency. She was 5 months pregnant.
0: Lisa's murder was the first in the farm town in 15 years. Deputy Don Phillips, seen here unspooling crime scene tape, had a personal stake in cracking the case. Lisa's dad is one of his best friends.
2: Todd and I began the same year at the sheriff's office together. I'd watched Lisa grow up. I just reassured him that we'll figure this out. We'll find out who did this.
3: So whatever's happened here is really within your family, the law enforcement family in the county.
2: Correct. We're a small sheriff's office. We know everybody. We know each other's kids and extended families.
0: And they also knew something about that guy next door, Brian Tate. Ever since the first deputies arrived at Sunrise, they'd been peeking across the barbed wire. Just how dangerous was this fussing neighbor? Were they another shotgun blast away from finding out? At 1 that afternoon, 8 hours after Lisa was shot, Deputy Phillips and a team of investigators were ready to confront the neighbor.
3: So the decision is made, we got to talk to Brian Tate.
2: Yes, he was definitely a person of interest that we need to go talk to.
3: Did you put your body armor on?
2: Yes, I did.
0: Marty Wonderland did too. He was preparing for anything, even a shootout.
4: We got strapped up. We're all ready for business.
0: Marty was in the backup car while Deputy Phillips and a partner drew line of fire detail, approaching Brian Tate for an interview.
4: He's our prime suspect. It's very possible in all of our minds that he just shot and killed Lisa.
0: As the Phillips team walked slowly up to the Tate house, Marty and the chief deputy provided cover in the driveway.
4: I had my rifle out, locked and loaded, had the red dot turned on. If things popped off, we were ready.
0: Nerves screaming, everyone was poised for battle. Everyone but, it turned out, Brian Tate. He wasn't armed or belligerent. They could all exhale.
2: As we walked up there, he was accommodating, got some chairs out for us.
3: This Brian Tate, huh?
2: Brian did, and we sat down in his front yard.
0: In the front yard, in lawn chairs, his mother and brother by his side. No shotgun in sight. So the cops turned on a recorder and started asking questions.
3: So you asked him 5 a.m., where were you, huh?
2: Yes.
0: He said he was in bed in his basement bedroom, sleeping off a higher dose of medication for his schizophrenia.
5: I went to bed about 8:30.
6: Right after I did.
5: After Mom did. Fell right asleep, didn't hear nothing, didn't get up till 11.
0: He said he was still asleep when the shooting must have happened before dawn. Tate's mother corroborated his 15-hour sleep alibi, though the cops knew full well that mothers can often be biased witnesses.
7: Did you hear anything in the middle of the night last night?
5: I was in bed, and normally I would have been up doing guard duty with all this that happened, but I'm schizophrenic paranoid.
0: Guard duty. The ex-military man called himself a sergeant major and walked the picket on his property line, vigilant ever since his property had been littered with dog feces, his barn pelted with rocks. Deputy Don Phillips knew all about the vandalism complaint Tate had filed. He and Todd Caldwell were the deputies who'd responded to Tate's house just 11 days earlier. They downplayed his complaints then and thought he was a crank off his meds.
8: You said earlier, Brian, that you'd sit outside here
5: at night,
8: yeah. When's the last time you did that?
5: Oh, it's been a good week or so. They don't want me to do guard duty anymore. They want me to get sleep, take more medications.
6: You were such a calm, quiet guy until this vandalism started, and then you're just like a different person.
5: I was Mr. Nice Guy for a long time. It done me no good. People took advantage of me, so I'm kind of taking a different approach to life right now, serious and more not such a nice guy.
0: After venting about the vandalism, the 40-minute interview was over. But investigators weren't done. They'd be back to question Tate again.
3: So what'd you think you had when you got back in your vehicle?
2: We still had a whodunit in our mind.
0: But Lisa's stepmom and sister had no doubts whatsoever.
9: I thought it was Brian Tate.
0: But investigators knew they still had to talk to the husband. When agents scheduled an official interview with Seth for that same day, it didn't sit well with Amy.
10: Is this how you always treat grieving husbands? And I started crying. I'm they're thinking they're being so mean to him.
11: And we kind of got in an argument because I'm like, they have to do that.
0: Would-be cop Seth Teckel agreed completely. He knew the spouse had to be ruled out. He said he was eager to get crossed off the suspect list as soon as possible. So he went downtown and instructed his parents, no lawyers.
12: And I remember saying, do we need to go get a lawyer?
9: He was adamant. He said, no.
12: He said, I didn't do anything.
9: He said, I have nothing to hide.
12: Yeah, I don't need a lawyer.
0: Was that a mistake? Seth had told his story to one familiar face after another at the scene, but now he'd be talking to an elite state interrogator. And the tone of the investigation was about to change.
13: Coming up, deputies learn that Seth may be hiding something.
14: I told him that Seth had a track phone.
3: So kind of a secret phone, huh?
14: Yeah.
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2: Todd and Amy returned home, destroyed, and the longest day of their lives wasn't even half over.
3: My remaining kids, I know they're going to be horrified, and I don't even think about myself at that point.
2: But Todd was thinking about the son-in-law he loved like his own boy. Seth had agreed to go downtown for a formal interview without a lawyer. By now, the county deputies had called in state agents from the DCI, Iowa's Division of Criminal Investigation. It became a shared investigation. The DCI providing forensic resources and expertise, the deputies offering local knowledge and manpower. DCI's Tony Birmingham was lead agent. He handpicked fellow agent Chris Thomas to interview Seth.
4: There was no doubt in my mind that Chris was the person that needed to do that interview.
5: We only get one shot at it, and we have to be prepared for this to be just information collecting, or we have to be prepared that this could be our suspect.
2: So only 8 hours after his pregnant wife was murdered, Seth's formal interview with DCI agent Thomas got underway.
6: You just call me Chris, I guess. I'll go over here anytime.
2: In the interview room, Agent Thomas was in the white shirt, back to the camera. To put Seth more at ease, a deputy familiar to him sat in.
6: Good job.
2: It started routinely.
7: Currently, I work at Job Corps at security, but actually next month I'm coming to work here in jail.
2: Seth had already given his account twice to deputies at the scene, but this would be his first time on videotape.
8: His story begins somewhere around 5 a.m.
5: Exactly.
7: I turned the shower on. I wasn't in there for more than 5 minutes, and I heard this loud noise.
2: He said he thought it might be a gunshot, so he jumped out of the shower to check on Lisa. He heard her moaning, then made out another sound coming from possibly the back deck. He said he grabbed his handgun from the nightstand by the bed.
7: And I ran down the hallway, and I will be honest, I had every intention of shooting whoever it was. I don't see anybody. I don't hear nothing. I run back inside. I run into the bedroom. And I said, Lisa, Lisa, are you okay? And she's not breathing.
2: During the interview, Seth sometimes seemed overcome by emotion.
7: I can do it. I can protect him. I'm 7 feet away from her. Why can't they still be alive? Why? Why couldn't I have done something to protect the woman that I love?
2: The agent asked Seth what he thought had happened.
6: Let's go with your theory here that it was true, right? I mean, is that fair to call it?
7: That's the only thing I can think of.
6: What do you think this person's intent was?
7: I don't know. You have to be a complete jackass to walk into somebody's house and shoot them.
2: Seth then bolstered the cop's leading theory of the crime so far, that the neighbor, Brian Tate, had shot Lisa.
6: Who was the first person that came to your mind?
7: Tate, my crazy-ass neighbor who thinks that we're terrorists.
2: Seth went into detail about that juvenile tit-for-tat dispute with Tate that started over a deer hide. He suspected Tate tossed it over the fence, so he said he responded in kind.
7: I did the immature thing, which I admit. I threw it back on his property.
2: The dispute escalated for several weeks and intensified with the incident in which Tate claimed dog feces and rocks were thrown onto his property. That brought Seth's father-in-law, Deputy Todd Caldwell, out to Tate's house for that official visit over Tate's vandalism complaint.
7: Todd said that Tate the whole time was sitting on his front porch and he was rubbing a loaded shotgun.
2: Seth said he knew the tenor of the visit because Todd had filled him in later. His father-in-law also gave him a strong warning.
7: Hey, if you're doing anything to his yard, knock it off. If your buddies are doing anything to his yard, knock it off. Do not mess with this guy. He's off his rocker. He's going to be the next person to shoot a cop. And that's I'm not messing with him. I'll make sure nobody else is.
2: The murder weapon hadn't been found, so the state agent asked Seth about the firearms he kept in the trailer. Maybe one of those had been used.
6: Do you have any guns that are missing?
7: I have unloaded.
5: If one of those guns is used in the homicide, we want to know where it's at.
6: Don't you agree?
7: Yeah, yeah.
5: So I just ask him to write down the guns that are in his house. And he writes them all down.
2: Inevitably, the agent turned to the sharp-edged, intrusive questions that all husbands with a murdered wife have to answer. Wannabe cop that he was, Seth knew very well what was coming.
7: That's fine. I know I'm obviously probably number one right now.
6: Let's talk about people that are in your lives and Lisa's lives. Was there any extra marital affairs?
2: Seth didn't hesitate. There were no other women. But out at the trailer, quite unexpectedly, someone was about to put the lie to that rosy marital picture. A good friend of Seth's named Colton had walked up to the crime scene tape at the drive. He told the deputies and agents there that he was looking to pick up his puppy that Seth had been boarding for him. The investigators began peppering the young friend for info about Seth and Lisa. A detail that tumbled out surprised them.
8: What was the story you told him, Colton?
9: I told him that Seth had a track phone.
8: So kind of a secret phone, huh?
9: Yeah. He had been talking to a girl.
2: The investigators had no idea where this would lead, but the unexpected revelation that there might be a girlfriend in the mix meant that they had to get on the horn with Agent Thomas downtown and pronto. Seth was still in the interview chair, but he could walk at any moment.
10: Coming up, more about Seth's secret phone. Seems it wasn't just for talking.
8: Did he tell you she sent me some topless pictures?
9: Yes.
8: Did you see them?
9: Yes.

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1: Seth Tekel had gone downtown voluntarily, but now his interview had dragged on for a couple of hours. His father grew concerned, so he called in a lawyer who said he would bring the questioning to a halt.
2: And we had called the sheriff's office and said, we have a lawyer waiting to go see Seth.
1: But inside the sheriff's interview room, Seth kept talking away. He was oblivious to the fact that the interrogator confronting him was getting real-time bulletins from the crime scene.
3: I got a text.
1: The text was from a fellow agent at the scene who had spoken to Seth's best friend, the guy with the puppy.
3: And this person had told him his story about a girl named Rachel.
1: But Agent Thomas held his fire at this point, in part because his information was still limited. Seth, however, likely could see the agent reading a text. The husband, father-to-be, who had answered an emphatic no to the question about an affair, then made an admission. Perhaps a preemptive strike.
4: There is a female from work that I was texting.
1: He said her name was Rachel McFarlane, but Seth immediately downplayed her importance. He said even Lisa knew about her.
4: But I wasn't seeing her, it wasn't anything. It was just, hey, how was your day type of thing.
5: Would it be considered sexting?
4: No, no, none of that.
5: What are you wearing?
4: No, it wasn't any of that. Lisa found out everything was kosher. I stopped talking, you know, we got over it.
5: We have to be honest about her, okay? Is there anything that you haven't told us yet?
4: No, and it's going to add up the way I just told you.
5: Rachel's DNA won't be on your clothes or...
4: I never had sex with her, no, nothing oral, nothing like that. I gave her hugs and I kissed her.
1: By now, Seth's father and attorney had arrived and were trying desperately to end the interview. But it was after hours and the outside door was locked.
6: Bang, bang, bang on the door, Doug. Is that you?
2: That's me.
7: They wouldn't stop. They didn't stop. Come out.
1: They didn't have to. Remember, Seth was advised by Agent Thomas that he was free to leave any time. Everything was legal. Lead Agent Birmingham, watching Seth on a monitor, simply ignored the commotion outside.
8: I did get information that they were wanting to get in and wanting to come in and tell Seth
6: which
8: to stop
6: shut
8: talking.
6: You guys right down.
8: Seth is an adult and he has the sole obligation to invoke his right to remain silent or his right to an attorney, and no one stopped him from doing that.
1: So Thomas kept asking questions and Seth kept answering.
5: Have you ever lied to Lisa about Rachel?
4: No. She found out and that was that.
1: Meanwhile, both DCI agents, Birmingham and Thomas, had now learned more complete details from the scene. From Seth's best friend, the guy with the puppy. The friend, Colton, had explained that Seth was using his special track phone as a steamy hotline.
9: I know they were exchanging photos.
6: Did he tell you she sent me some topless pictures?
9: Yes.
6: Did you see them?
9: Yes.
1: Armed with this information, Agent Thomas decided to show his cards and see what happened.
5: We've talked to Colton. Did Colton know about you texting Rachel?
4: Mm-hmm.
5: Did he tell him about it?
4: Yeah.
5: This is an ongoing investigation, and it's up to you to be honest.
4: There's obviously more to this Rachel thing. She was under the impression that Lisa was going to be packing her stuff up and leaving.
5: What?
4: Last night, today.
1: He said he'd talked to Rachel about him divorcing Lisa as recently as the night before, at work.
4: She just asked if I was going to go through with it, and I said, yeah. I mean, I shouldn't have lied, obviously.
1: He admitted he liked Rachel's attention, but said he really was just stringing her along.
4: We were having a baby. I wasn't going to leave. I couldn't leave.
1: Lying to Rachel was wrong, he said, but he claimed that lying earlier in the interview was simply a way to spare his grieving father-in-law, Todd Caldwell, the embarrassment.
4: This is something that I didn't want Todd to find out.
1: The interview had been going on for close to 4 hours now, and Agent Birmingham was well aware that Seth's father and a lawyer wanted to shut it down. Agent Thomas then took a break, leaving Seth inside the room to stew. He met with Birmingham, and they decided he had to go nuclear.
6: Be confrontational, because the clock is ticking, and if we're ever going to be tough, now is the time.
3: Now is the time.
5: Here's the deal, okay? Facts, right now, these case facts, show us you're responsible for killing your wife.
4: No. No, no. I can't kill my wife. I can't do it. What facts do you have that I killed her?
5: Listen, I've seen Rachel, okay? I know what guys see when they see her, because I see the same thing, okay?
4: I'm telling you, if I wanted to be with Rachel, I would get a divorce. I would not kill my wife over something that small. You know what? Right now, I guess I don't give a what happens to me, okay? I know what happened. I know what you're trying to do.
5: What am I?
4: You're trying to get me upset, and it's working. Congratulations.
1: Upset at this hostile line of questioning, Seth said he'd had enough, got up, and strangely shook Thomas's hand.
5: Thanks, sir.
4: Appreciate it.
1: And then he walked out. In the end, what did the investigators have? That Seth lied about sex? But was it even that? All he admitted to was making out with Rachel. And on the big question, he insisted over and over again that he did not kill Lisa. Even Agent Thomas expressed disappointment with the outcome of the marathon interview, nearly 5 hours long.
6: You felt you'd come out of a 15-round fight?
3: It was exhausting. Felt somewhat like a failure in some regards.
6: Why?
3: We didn't get the full confession.
1: Maybe that's because Seth didn't do it. Agent Thomas just didn't know. But the women in the Caldwell family, without knowing any of Seth's admissions about Rachel, believe with 100% certainty that Seth did not kill Lisa, especially Lisa's sister and Seth's great friend, Presley.
7: I was never thinking that Seth did it.
1: Only Todd Caldwell was no longer a true believer. The cop in him questioned why Seth needed to lawyer up. His own investigative instincts also kicked in, though he'd asked his fellow deputies not to tell him anything until they were ready to make an arrest. And late on day one of the investigation, they weren't even close.
8: I would say at 10 o'clock on Saturday night, May 26th, that neither Seth nor Brian Tate were completely eliminated as suspects.
1: At that time, investigators were meeting at the Sheriff's Department Command Center to take stock. They knew they had a husband with a possible girlfriend and a maybe crazy neighbor with a vendetta. But they also learned by that night there was a missing shotgun. What did it all mean?
10: Coming up, one piece of the puzzle falls into place.
6: Boy, that was a huge development in the case.
11: It was.
10: And then another round of heartbreak for Lisa's family.
6: So this has got to be just more than your brain can absorb.
7: Definitely.
10: When Dateline.

0: Returning to our story, Lisa Teckel, pregnant with her first child, has been killed by a shotgun blast. Investigators have quickly zeroed in on two suspects, Lisa's husband, who may have been involved with another woman, and a neighbor who had an ongoing beef with the couple. But Lisa's grieving family is only at the beginning of a long legal odyssey, starting with a bombshell arrest and leading up to an explosive secret revealed from beyond the grave. Here again, Dennis Murphy.
1: It was Sunday, the morning after Lisa Teckel had been shot to death. But it wasn't a day of rest for the Teckels and Caldwells. They had to discuss arrangements.
2: One of the saddest words in the language is arrangements. We have to make arrangements. It must have been unreal.
3: Yeah. I don't remember it.
1: Grief-stricken, Todd decided to stay home by himself while the rest of his family and the Teckels met in a park. Seth was there, but under instructions from his lawyer not to speak about the case. He shared an emotional moment with Lisa's sisters and her mother, Tracy.
4: The first thing, Seth grabbed the girls and hugged the girls and said, "They think I did it." We all hugged Seth, you know, told him we loved him.
1: When investigators finished their forensic work inside the trailer, Tracy, Seth, and his parents went out there to retrieve some of Lisa's things.
5: It was very tough. I was just amazed the way it looked.
6: Crime scene techs have been all over it, hadn't they?
5: All over it. I guess I went into dad mode and tried to protect Seth a little bit, and I wanted to cover up the bed.
6: What was your thinking there?
5: I just didn't want him to see the blood.
6: How was your boy dealing with all this in these hours after?
5: I think he was just shocked.
1: That Sunday wasn't a day of rest for the men and women trying to solve the crime either. Investigators were focusing on the murder weapon and were working a lead on a 12-gauge Mossberg shotgun. It belonged to Seth's friend, Lucas Howell, who'd been rooming with Seth and Lisa and had just moved out. We showed Lucas this photograph taken of Seth at his home.
6: If you look in the upper right-hand corner, Lucas, is the gun rack?
7: Yep.
6: Is your Mossberg in that rack?
7: Yes, it's the middle one.
1: Lucas talked to deputies about the gun on the day of the murder.
7: I told them that I hadn't took it with me and I should be there.
1: But his 12-gauge wasn't there when crime scene techs scoured the trailer. And cops knew another place it wasn't. On the list of guns kept at the house that Seth had written out for the DCI agent. Investigators felt certain the Mossberg was used to kill Lisa. But a big question remained.
8: Where is it? That's what we want to know. Where is the gun?
1: That same Sunday morning, a team began searching the big, beautiful piece of property where Seth and Lisa were starting married life and preparing to raise a family. Deputy Marty Wonderland, working his first ever homicide case, was back at the scene.
6: Not too long into the Sunday morning search, over here by this big old tree, what do you hear?
9: I hear, "We've got it, you know, shotgun here," and they were going nuts.
1: There was the Mossberg in the tall grass about 20 yards from the back door of the trailer.
6: Boy, that was a huge development in the case.
9: It was. I think everyone's, you know, mood doubled or tripled when they found that gun.
1: Ballistics would later match the Mossberg with a slug that killed the pregnant Lisa. Investigators could fill in one big box on their checklist, murder weapon. Next, they worked on possible motives. Was it a neighbor with a vendetta or a husband lusting after another woman? State Agent Birmingham and Deputy Phillips decided to have a talk with Seth's work friend, Rachel.
10: We interviewed her on Tuesday, May 29th.
11: There's no tricks here. Someone has lost their life. Two people have lost their life.
1: Over the course of 2 hours, Birmingham and Phillips peeled back the layers of Rachel's relationship with Seth.
10: They were having, you know, kind of an ongoing relationship. There are sexually explicit text messages. There are pictures, sexually explicit pictures sent back and forth.
12: He kissed me, but it never led into anything else.
13: He just used to tell me I love you. That's about it.
6: It sounds like they were making out rather than having sex.
10: Yes, that's correct.
12: He always used to tell me how pretty I was and how he'd like to be with me. But I always made it clear that he's married and has a wife and he's having a baby, and I don't wreck families.
1: Rachel told the investigators that Seth she knew couldn't be a murderer.
11: Would it surprise you?
12: Honestly, yes, it would.
1: But Seth was a suspect, and if he did fire that shotgun blast, that would place Rachel at the heart of a murderous love triangle.
12: I think that's why I feel so guilty, because I don't want it to be because of me.
1: The next day, deputies Phillips and Wonderland were back at the neighbor Brian Tate's house. This time, they asked him point blank about the murder of his neighbor.
14: We're trying to figure this all out. You know, did you have anything to do with Tate's
1: death? Tate stuck to his alibi, home and asleep after taking his medication. Lead agent Birmingham thought he was telling the truth and crossed Brian Tate off his suspect list.
2: So you only have one suspect at this point?
10: Yeah, one suspect and only one suspect.
1: That evening, Lisa's loved ones gathered at a funeral home for the visitation. The turnout was impressive and included many of Todd's friends in the sheriff's department.
2: Your fellow officers are there, as they would be, you know, paying condolences, show respect.
1: The mood inside was somber and uneasy. The Caldwells gathered near Lisa's coffin. The Teckels stayed in the back of the room. Seth was there. His sister-in-law, Presley, will never forget what happened next.
3: He actually came up to me kind of in the middle of it. He gave me a big old hug, and he said, "You will always be my little sister, and I love you." And I was like, "I love you back."
1: When the last visitor was gone, only the two families remained, still at opposite ends of the room.
5: Then I saw the two DCI agents come in and sit down behind me, a couple rows behind Seth and I. I said, "Is this a personal visit or
2: is this
5: a professional?"
2: Condolences or something else.
5: Yeah, and he says professional.
1: Marty Wonderland was there.
7: We asked Seth to, you know, come outside, and we did it quietly, I thought.
1: And when they were outside, Deputy Wonderland carried out his orders. He arrested his friend, Seth Teckel. A fellow deputy put the cuffs on him. They were Lisa's cuffs, the ones she'd used as a reserve deputy.
2: So this has got to be just more than your brain can absorb.
3: Definitely. Yeah.
2: Little sister, I'll always love you. And now he's going downtown. He's about to be charged.
3: Yep. I couldn't understand it. We wouldn't ever dream or ever understand that it could be him.
1: Seth's dream was to drive a sheriff's car as a deputy. But now the wannabe cop was cuffed, riding in the back seat, and about to be charged with the murder of his wife.
0: Coming up, Seth Teckel goes on trial. But before it even starts, the prosecution suffers a major blow.
8: Bad for us, good for them. It's great for them.
0: And then, a clue you haven't heard about could change everything.
15: I believe it to be the most compelling piece of evidence in the whole case.
0: When Dateline...
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0: For Lisa Teckel's family, it had been a heartbreaking, relentless week. Thursday didn't promise to be any better. Lisa's funeral was held at the First Lutheran Church in Ottumwa. 7 months earlier, Todd Caldwell was at the very same church walking his daughter down the aisle on her wedding day. Now he'd returned to lay her to rest. Lisa was buried in her jailer's uniform. A special detail of officers served as pallbearers. Law enforcement had come out to honor one of its own.
1: Lisa would have thought, you know, this is all for me. I was so proud.
2: I should have been able to be there and watch her become a mom. She was just a joy.
3: Mothers shouldn't bury daughters.
2: Never. Never.
0: After the funeral, the Caldwell and Teckel families turned their attention to the upcoming murder trial of Seth Teckel. Lawyers started to plot strategy, with the neighbor, Brian Tate, expected to be right in the thick of it. Tate's sister, Sherry, says he never could shake the feeling that the authorities would come after him.
4: He still feels like they're saying he's a murderer. Brian had even seen in the paper that they were calling him a crazy and deranged neighbor. It just devastated him.
0: That summer, Brian Tate tumbled into a downward spiral and never recovered. He died in September 2012, just 4 months after Lisa's murder.
5: The coroner would think it was heart.
4: Yes.
5: What's the family think it was?
4: We think it was heart, a broken heart.
0: And now prosecutors Andy Prosser and Scott Brown from the state's attorney general's office worried that a jury might think the deranged, deceased neighbor did it. Their plan had been to call Tate as a witness.
6: On the theory that the devil you know is always better than the devil you don't, we wanted the jury to see Mr. Tate.
0: But now with a trial date approaching, prosecutors had lost a key witness.
6: Bad for us, good for them. It's great for them.
0: The long-awaited murder trial of Seth Teckel was in hometown Ottumwa.
7: Ready for the jury, gentlemen?
8: February 2013. Can you see yourself going into the courthouse?
1: Yeah, I remember.
8: What do you two say to one another?
9: We gotta stay strong.
0: The Caldwells never wanted to believe Seth killed Lisa. But heading into trial, they were all now convinced that he did. Even Presley, once his staunchest supporter.
10: There's really no other explanation for what has happened.
11: When you left the Teckel residence, who was there?
0: Two prominent families, the Caldwells and Teckels, once close in-laws, were now fiercely divided, camped on opposite sides of the courtroom. Seth had pleaded not guilty.
10: I was like, just look at me. Like, I want to see kind of in your eyes how you're doing. But he doesn't look at you.
12: She was like my best friend.
0: Prosecutors called to the stand their emotional trump card. Todd Caldwell remembered his Lisa.
12: Like, everyone would tell me how much Lisa and I are alike, and I would just tell everybody that she's the best parts of me.
0: The prosecution had the burden of proving the charges, first-degree murder and non-consensual termination of a pregnancy.
5: What did you think your strongest fact was going forward? Strongest part of your story for a jury?
6: Probably the most important single piece of evidence was the shotgun.
0: Ballistics showed this Mossberg 12-gauge was the murder weapon, a firearm that Seth kept inside his house. And only he had access to it that morning, prosecutors argued.
6: No murderer who wants to kill Lisa Teckel comes to the murder scene without the murder weapon.
13: We argued the impossibility of his story. Some unknown assailant breaks into his house and kills the wife that says that he's going to leave.
14: Tyler Patterson is our next witness.
0: Prosecutors called one of Seth's young friends to show the jury, they said, just how deceptive and manipulative Seth was. This witness was one of the boys, it turned out, behind all the vandalism across the fence. He testified he was just following Seth's orders.
14: Told us to go mess with his neighbor, Tate.
5: How were you going to mess with him?
14: Fill 5-gallon buckets full of dog manure and go dump him on his property.
0: Remember, Seth had assured his father-in-law and the state agent who interviewed him the exact opposite.
15: And I said, I'm not messing with him. I'll make sure nobody else is.
0: Looking back, that incident was what turned Todd against Brian Tate in the first place, fixing the idea in his mind that his kid's neighbor was a deranged, maybe dangerous crank.
1: I'm going by what Seth had told me about him.
0: As for Tate's complaint calls with deputies as captured on dashcam video, it became evidence for the prosecution.
16: birds, and deer.
13: We were hopeful that the jury would see Brian Tate as we saw him.
0: And they saw him as an eccentric but harmless man, certainly not a killer. Then at last it was time for the state's star witness, Rachel McFarland, the other woman, to show up and tell her story.
5: Did you need the jury to like her?
6: We needed the jury to believe her.
0: Rachel testified her relationship with Seth started heating up in December 2011, which was 2 months after Seth got married.
17: It became more sexual, asking me to send pictures or, I don't know, just showing off my body, I guess.
0: On May 20th, 2012, Seth and Rachel met at a nature preserve, where they took this selfie to remember their time together.
17: I mean, he kissed me, touched me. He said that we had everything in common and that he had tried working things out with Lisa and they just weren't working and I was exactly what he wanted.
0: She said Seth repeatedly told her he was going to divorce his wife.
18: Did he say he loved you?
17: Yes.
0: But Rachel was hedging her bets. She told Seth she was also interested in a co-worker named Brandon, who just happened to call her during her tryst with Seth in the park.
17: He just started getting really jealous.
18: And so on the 20th, when he learned that you were communicating with Brandon, he said what?
17: Just give me 2 more weeks.
18: Did you ask him what he meant? Just give me 2 more weeks?
17: Yes, and he just repeated the same statement.
0: 6 days later, Lisa was murdered in her own bed.
6: And here we have a motive that we can understand, love. The whole relationship with Rachel was evidence that was like a countdown to Lisa Teckel's death.
0: But defense attorney Steve Gardner countered, arguing the motive of an affair falls flat without the essential element, sex.
19: Seth Teckel was being accused of murdering his wife for an affair that he was hoping to someday have.
11: You've never had intercourse with him?
17: No.
11: You've never had oral sex with him?
17: No.
11: Never had your clothes off?
17: No.
11: And you kissed a few times?
17: Yes.
11: Is that a fair assessment of the extent of your romantic relationship with Mr. Teckel?
17: Yes.
0: The defense also didn't accept the state's take on the neighbor as a harmless eccentric.
19: The most compelling evidence as to how this occurred involved the neighbor, Mr. Tate. He was mentally ill.
16: I'm done talking to you.
0: And according to the defense, dangerous too. The defense then hammered home the portrayal of the unpredictable neighbor by using Todd's own complaint summary from that day.
5: You're in the awkward situation of being their best witness.
1: Right.
11: You believed he could become a danger. Anyone who should respond to that residence again should use extreme caution.
14: That is correct, I did.
0: The defense theorized that Tate entered the trailer through an unlocked door and shot Lisa for revenge. The key defense evidence that suggested an intruder was a stray peanut butter and jelly sandwich in a baggie left on the back deck.
19: There was a sandwich that would not have been there the night before that was there.
0: Critters should have devoured it, he argued. He told the jury it must have been the killer's snack.
19: I believe it to be the most compelling piece of evidence in the whole case.
0: It was now up to a jury to decide, but it wouldn't be easy.
20: Coming up in the jury room, deliberations and drama.
21: He started pounding on the door, saying that he wanted out of there, and we were in tears.
20: When Dateline

0: Back in the deliberation room, wrangling jurors in the Seth Tekel murder trial were driving the case into a ditch.
1: They stay out and they stay out and they stay out. What are the prosecutors telling you, Todd?
2: That there's some that are guilty and there's some that are not guilty and they're just not agreeing. And I'm starting to get worried at that point.
0: Micah Shaheen was on the jury. She said one holdout juror in particular was responsible for the stalemate.
3: He started pounding on the door, you know, saying that he wanted out of there. And we were in tears, a lot of us, because we knew that we were up against a wall, that nothing else could be done with this person.
4: After weeks of testimony and three full days of deliberations, the Seth Tekel murder trial came to a sudden conclusion today.
0: It was all over.
5: The motion for a mistrial is hereby granted.
0: The judge declared a mistrial because of a hung jury.
1: Hung jury? Punch to the gut, Andy? You ever
6: had one? I never had one in almost 30 years.
0: Prosecutors immediately decided to retry the case. The vote had been 10-2 for conviction.
7: And of course, we're disappointed in what happened.
0: The Caldwells had lost a daughter and sister, and now they couldn't even get the closure they desperately wanted. And they'd have to do it all over again.
8: It's hard to know that you're going to have to endure another one.
0: A trial date was set for 7 months later, October 2013, and trial number two would be heard in a new courthouse. There'd been a change of venue to the town of Mount Pleasant, making it even tougher on the Caldwells. The daily treks to court, lives disrupted. The new courtroom had a distinctive layout that put the Caldwell family directly behind the defendant.
9: He's literally sitting right in front of me, like you are.
0: Which only made it more frustrating for Presley, who was still trying for any kind of connection to someone she once loved like a brother.
9: I'm just staring at him, like, just glance at me, do something. And he doesn't.
0: And even more painful for the family was having to sit through again all that heartbreaking testimony.

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5: I don't think too highly of her. I felt like she destroyed my sister's marriage and her life.
6: Todd Rachel, huh?
7: Actually, I'm maybe not the most popular view. I blame her for what part she had to play with Seth. I mean, I think she's kind of been a victim as well.
8: He's manny. He's up all the time.
9: The defense offered the jury the same boogeyman as before.
10: The defense went even harder at Brian Tate than they had the first time around.
11: He could quickly become volatile and agitated.
9: This time, the defense, over strenuous prosecution objections, got Tate's psychiatrist to testify. He treated him near the end of his life in a hospital mental health unit.
8: When you first saw him, did you find him to be paranoid, delusional?
11: Yes, sir.
8: And was there a general topic of delusion of which he was paranoid?
11: He seemed to make reference that there were some governmental conspiracies affecting him.
9: After 3 weeks of trial, a second jury had Seth Teckel's fate in its hands. And that's when things got deja vu all over again. The judge read a note from the foreman.
12: We are not going to reach a verdict. What's next?
6: Todd, it's happening again, huh?
7: Yep. And I'm thinking, this is 2 months worth of trials and we're right back to the beginning.
9: But the judge wasn't ready to give up. He told the jurors to keep trying. Emotions in the open courtroom were raw, especially on the Caldwell side. The jury couldn't help but hear it.
13: Presley and I were crying. We weren't crying uncontrollably or anything, but you could hear us, you know, sniffling a little.
9: As the jury filed out, defense attorney Steve Gardner rose to scold the spectators. Stop the over-the-top outburst, he said, or he'd demand a mistrial in fairness to his client.
14: I do not desire this jury to be influenced by the public.
9: Now it was the prosecutor's turn to seethe.
10: The defense is making a speech about the Caldwell family trying to somehow influence the jury, which we thought was ludicrous. I squeezed Andy's arm and I said, I'll take this.
11: To stand up here and suggest that anyone in the courtroom is making an attempt to intentionally influence the jury is absolute nonsense.
6: It's all for now.
9: The courtroom started to settle down and clear, but Seth remained at the defense table, his former father-in-law coiled behind him, ready to pounce.
7: I was just praying, please just let me stand here.
9: For more than a minute, glaring, burning a hole in Seth's back, if looks could kill.
7: There's just kind of an urge to move forward. Not
6: jump the rail?
7: Yeah. God, please don't make me do that. Just let me stand.
6: What were you doing in your mind?
7: I don't really want to even think of what I was doing in my mind. I just wanted to do something.
9: 2 hours later, the jurors returned, but nothing had changed.
12: The mistrial is declared.
9: Unbelievable. Veteran prosecutors who'd never had a hung jury before were now 0 for 2. Again, the state didn't hesitate. Seth Teckel would go on trial for a third time.
11: Our intent is to retry it. It was an easy decision to make.
9: Even though the jury's vote was again in favor of conviction, this time 9-3, Lisa's family was starting to have its doubts.
5: Is there something that I'm just overlooking? Like, did he not do it? Is there something that they just see and they're like, he's not guilty?
9: But just when they thought they couldn't suffer any more heartbreak, the Caldwells would be devastated by new findings by a brand new defense team.
7: I heard it about a week before the trial, and it just like somebody hit me in the stomach.
15: Coming up, the defense comes out swinging.
16: We chose to focus on the sloppy work done by the law enforcement.

0: families, two trials, and so far, no winners. But trial number three promised to be different, starting with a new defense team.
1: The previous trials were not successes, and Seth came dangerously close to being convicted in each of them.
0: State-appointed defense lawyers Roger Owens and Jake Firehelm knew that in two trials, 19 of 24 jurors had voted to convict Seth Tekel. They didn't like those numbers and decided to head in a different direction.
1: We chose to focus on the sloppy work done by the law enforcement. There was absolutely no DNA, fingerprint, confession.
0: Firehelm would argue it was a botched investigation. Why would crime scene techs do tests to match the slug to the murder weapon, but never check it for fingerprints or DNA that might link it to the shooter?
1: Did you test the bullet that was in the chamber that killed this woman? No, we forgot, or we didn't do it.
2: Whoops.
1: Whoops.
0: The new defense team had a new story to tell. It was all a rush to judgment to blame Seth, who'd been in jail ever since his arrest 2 years earlier. And there was another big strategic shift. They would soften the focus on the boogeyman of the first two trials, Brian Tate.
3: Our conclusion was, after listening to the tapes of Mr. Tate, that he wasn't the deranged person that they tried to portray him as being.
1: The way he was speaking to law enforcement that afternoon would not seem like the person that would have walked into a trailer home at 5 o'clock in the morning and murdered his neighbor.
0: The defense attorneys made a tactical decision. Since recordings of Tate didn't make him look like a dangerous killer, they would not show tapes of him to the jury, and they'd roll the dice, hoping the prosecutors wouldn't either. The Caldwells and Tekels had been put through the ringer for more than 2 years. Their once close relationship had frayed, and now the third trial was pushing everyone to the brink. It was an impossible situation, but somehow Todd Caldwell and Doug Tekel managed to find a moment of grace.
4: I went over to him and I just said, Doug, I want you to know that I think you're a great guy. I think you're a good person.
2: Did you really?
4: No matter how this turns out, I just want you to know that. And he said, I think the same thing with you, Todd. And I went to shake his hand and he just hugged me and we both just hugged.
0: The two fathers then returned to opposite sides of a murder trial. July 2014, for the third time, the state of Iowa versus Seth Tekel.
5: Counsel, you ready for the jury?
0: This time in Davenport, 3 hours from the first courthouse in Ottumwa.
6: And he took it in.
0: The prosecutors once again argued that Seth's story defied logic.
7: Well, he would have to be the victim of one of the largest coincidences ever known, and that is he told his girlfriend that he left his wife, and a little less than 17 hours later, some unknown assailant breaks into his house and kills the wife that he says that he's going to leave.
8: With a weapon which he hasn't brought with him.
7: Correct. Right. With a weapon which he hasn't brought with him.
9: I had a Mossberg Model 500 shotgun.
6: A 12-gauge?
9: Yes.
0: And Seth, prosecutors said, had easy access to the murder weapon, the shotgun that his friend Lucas kept in Seth's house.
6: Is that the 12-gauge Mossberg shotgun that you left behind at the Tekel residence when you moved out in May of 2012?
9: Yes.
0: And the prosecutors argued only Seth had a motive. They said Seth and Rachel's steamy texts and cell phone photos played like a countdown to murder by Seth.
10: At 9:20 p.m. on the 24th, you ask him, do you really want to be with me? And he responds, forever.
11: Right. Right. Yes.
0: That's May 24th, 2 days before Lisa's death. And in a follow-up text, Rachel asked Seth if he told his wife he wanted a divorce yet.
10: And he responds, well, we talked, I told her I wasn't happy, she got mad, then sad, then I slept on the couch. So hello, Mrs. Resuscitator.
11: Correct.
0: Rachel told the jury that she and co-workers nicknamed Seth Mr. Resuscitator because he was a volunteer firefighter who often bragged about his life-saving CPR heroics.
10: So he was going to be Mr. Resuscitator and you were going to be Mrs. Resuscitator?
11: Yeah.
0: Then to drive home their contention that Seth chose murder over divorce, prosecutors called a co-worker who'd been a confidant of Seth's.
5: Swear or affirm that the testimony...
12: I had just expressed that he just needed to either end his marriage or end it with Rachel.
6: In saying that he should end his marriage with Lisa Tekel, did he make any comment concerning child support?
12: He asked me if I wanted to pay his child support.
0: And then the witness recalled another remark Seth made about Lisa.
12: He stated that it would be better off if she was in a car wreck and died.
0: Prosecutors hoped their third time would be the charm, but the new defense attorneys would come at them with everything they had. And that included explosive new evidence. And this time, it was about Lisa.
2: Coming up.
8: You found out the story told by the phone, that there is this guy, co-worker.
13: Right.
2: Was there another man in Lisa's life?
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0: From the day Lisa Teckel was murdered, Brian Tate had been targeted as a suspect.
1: Go get him. Go get him. Now.
0: And he'd been exploited by Seth's defense ever since.
2: The question that you will have to consider is whether or not the state has proven that Seth Teckel did it.
0: New defense attorneys Roger Owens and Jake Firehelm had a completely different strategy. They barely mentioned Tate's name. Rachel offered as Seth's motive for murder in earlier trials was also minimized this time.
3: Good afternoon, Mr. Firehelm.
4: Hi.
0: In cross-examination, Rachel was on the stand for a scant 7 minutes.
5: Tick-tock, there's the message on Thursday. Mr. and Mrs. Resuscitator, blue skies ahead. We're a couple. What do you do with something like that?
6: I tried to be as straightforward as I could with the jury. Who in the world is going to murder their wife to facilitate a relationship that hasn't even turned sexual?
3: You're not having any sex with this man, right?
4: Correct.
3: And the only time that you'd ever seen him in person in your whole entire life outside of work was 4 or 5 times.
4: Correct.
3: I have no further questions.
7: What we wanted the jury to think about her is that you're going to shoot your wife for this.
0: Attorneys Firehelm and Owens then went on the attack, characterizing the work of investigators as woefully shoddy.
2: The eyes have inconsistent, incompetent, incomplete.
0: The new defense thrust was on what the investigators did not do. This state criminalist had to admit they did not test for gunshot residue on Seth Teckel.
2: How many times do you think you testified in criminal trials that gunshot residue was evidence of the crime?
8: A lot.
2: But in this case, no, we can't argue it because we don't have it.
8: Yeah, exactly. We'll never know.
2: Never know.
0: And the defense said it was even more shocking that this state expert had to make a similar admission about the fatal shotgun shell.
2: This is the shell that killed Lisa Teckel.
9: Yes.
6: The very shell that killed this woman was never examined by the state. They just said, we forgot to do it.
0: But the centerpiece of the defense case against the cops was something else they didn't do. They'd been so busy investigating Seth, who'd been behind bars since his arrest 2 years before, that they never really paid attention to Lisa. The new defense team would change all that, starting with her cell phone and the secrets it held.
5: You found out the story told by the phone, that there was this guy, co-worker.
6: Right.
0: It was a bombshell. Lisa was having an affair with a fellow jailer. Lisa's lover was a married man, a father of four.
5: And this is not making out in the back of the car?
7: No. He thought he could be the father of her, of the child. He thought that.
0: So they called Lisa's lover, Jason Tennis, to the stand.
3: And back in May of 2012, did you know Lisa Teckel?
10: Yes, I do.
0: Jason testified that the affair started before Lisa married Seth and ended just weeks before her murder.
3: Mr. Tennis, at some point did your relationship with Lisa Teckel become sexual?
10: Yes, it did.
3: Now, when we talk about a sexual relationship, we're not talking about texting, are we?
10: No, sir.
3: You're talking about actual sexual intercourse.
10: Yes, sir.
3: Correct?
0: For Lisa's father, the revelation that his daughter had a lover was the cruelest blow yet.
11: The first emotion I had is, why Lisa? You know? And my second thought is, I don't want to tell Amy, because I know she's not going to be happy.
5: Does it taint your memory at all?
11: Really, what it did for me more than anything is I have so many more questions that I'll never get the chance to ask her. I mean, I love Lisa, and she was a human being. She made mistakes.
0: The graphic testimony about Lisa's affair and how police overlooked it fit perfectly with the defense's theme of a botched investigation and a rush to judgment against Seth.
6: Here's a legitimate suspect that should have been investigated.
0: Investigators never spoke to Jason while they were building their case against Seth. Prosecutors finally contacted him just days before the third trial started.
3: So between May of 2012 and sometime in June of 2014, no one talked to you, but you didn't talk to anyone about this at all.
10: No, sir.
0: But prosecutors fought back. Jason had an alibi witness, his wife. They called her to the stand.
2: Do you have any memory, Ms. Tennis, as to the whereabouts of your husband on May 26, 2012 at approximately 5 a.m.?
4: He was sleeping with me at our house.
0: And DNA testing on Jason, done right before trial, also proved he was not the father of Lisa's baby. But the defense still believed that raising the story of Lisa's affair, and how police never uncovered it, would give jurors reasonable doubt about the entire investigation.
5: Because this is the big part of your case in Trial 3. Jurors, you're seeing some really shabby police work here in terms of investigation.
7: It fell right into our theme, to our theory of the case.
0: Testimony in the third trial, streamlined by both sides, took half the time the others did. That was another part of the new defense team's revised strategy. There had already been 5 holdout jurors in the previous 2 trials. Now Todd Caldwell worried that the new defense team had produced a cloud of even more reasonable doubt.
11: You kind of think, okay, if I was on this side, that's kind of how I would handle it. They're doing a pretty good job. And I'm convinced it's going to be another hung jury. Why wouldn't it be?
4: Coming up, Todd and just about everyone else are in for a surprise.
9: Has this jury reached a verdict?

0: July 24th, 2014. After two agonizing stalemates, this time things were different. As Seth Tekel walked into the courtroom and sat down, his face showed no expression, no hint of emotion. He didn't glance in any direction, not at his family, and certainly not at Todd, his former father-in-law.
1: This is the young guy who used to clap on the back and say, I love you.
2: Yep, just take care of her, that's all I ask.
0: But Todd was staring directly at Seth, hoping to find something, anything. Now the moment was at hand.
3: Has this jury reached a verdict?
4: It has.
0: The judge asked the court attendant to read the verdict. Lisa's mother could barely contain her emotions. Lisa's sister, a bundle of nerves.
5: Count one, we, the jury, find the defendant, Seth Andrew Tekel, guilty of murder in the first degree. And it's signed by the head juror. Count two, non-consensual termination of human pregnancy, guilty of non-consensual...
0: The justice system had finally spoken for Lisa and unborn Zoe.
3: The counsel requests the jury be polled.
1: And then you hear the words. What do you see?
2: I hear the words, guilty. And I see nothing. Not one single emotion from his face.
0: The jurors had taken 4 hours to convict. On their way out, several reached across to shake Tracy's hand. Presley still had one big question.
6: I would love to ask him why. There's Seth before May 26th, and then there's Seth from May 26th on, and it's almost like I don't know who that is.
0: Seth's parents tried to fight back tears.
7: It's heartbreaking.
0: On the Caldwell side, tears of joy and displays of overwhelming relief. There were hugs and more hugs, more than 2 years of pent-up emotions finally coming out. The Caldwells then walked across the aisle. The two moms embraced, united in tragedy.
6: We know this family. I know it's not Doug and Lorraine's fault. It's not their family's fault that any of this happened.
0: Todd searched out Doug. Only 3 years before, they were all celebrating their kid's wedding together. Doug and Lorraine still support their son and say he didn't do what he's now convicted of doing.
1: Do you have a whisper of doubt, either of you?
7: No, sir. None whatsoever. I never have and I never will.
2: Everybody's a loser. Nobody wins. But I will say this. I think Lisa knows somewhere that the system that she wanted to be a part of worked.
0: The Caldwells and Tekels weren't the only ones with a stake in the verdict. Brian Tate's sister Sherry had been waiting for this moment, too.
8: I started crying. It wasn't tears of sorrow, it was tears of joy. They had finally gotten this SOB. I hope he rots in prison.
0: Todd still carries the burden of helping to pin the blame on Tate in those awful moments after Lisa's murder.
2: I can never tell the family how sorry I am that they had to go through what they had to. We're going to have the last word. I'm Brian Tate. This is an innocent guy that was made a victim by Seth.
9: All right.
0: A sentencing hearing was held in September 2014. The Caldwells were given a chance to address the court, but talked directly to Seth.
10: You know how close Lisa and I was, and you know what you took from me. Of everybody in this room, you know.
0: Presley, Lisa's sister, walked up to take her turn. During all three trials, she desperately tried to make eye contact with Seth.
6: Seth was my best friend, my brother, who I loved so much.
0: Now she finally got what she wanted. As she spoke, she looked straight at him. And for the first time, Seth stared right back at her.
6: I'm going to leave you with one final thought, but I'm no longer your sister, and I no longer love you.
0: And then the judge handed down the sentence.
3: My name is Caldwell.
0: Life in prison with no possibility of parole. When it was finally all over, Todd went to the cemetery for a private moment with his oldest daughter.
2: I went out there and I just told her that we did it, and she could be proud of everybody.
0: Todd's been back many times since. Lisa's grave is a special, deeply personal place for him. He designed her headstone.
1: What are the figures in it, Todd?
2: The first thing I would do when I started like sketching it is I would just draw a heart out. For some reason in my head, it should be in the shape of a heart. Second thing I would put in there is a mother holding a baby. And Lisa and I had this thing that we would say to each other. We'd text it to each other and everything. It's from the Notebook movie. And we've always said, if you're a bird, I'm a bird. You know, meaning whatever. Whatever you are, I am. So in the hair of this, I made two birds in there. By the time I got it done with, you know, we all loved it. And it's kind of just kind of bonded, like, you know, hey, this is part of Lisa now.
4: That's all for now. I'm Lester Holt. Thanks for joining us.

0: Overnight, catastrophic floods submerging parts of Texas. Homes destroyed, rescues underway, and the powerful storm isn't finished yet. We'll tell you where it's headed next. Also breaking this morning, a deadly boating disaster in the San Francisco Bay. Officials say one person is dead and three others remain missing after a pontoon boat capsized near Alcatraz Island. The latest from investigators. Plus, escalating tensions in the Middle East. The United States launching strikes on dozens of military targets near the Strait of Hormuz. As President Trump reverses course on his plan to impose a toll there, what it could mean for the region. Then later, Captain Sully opening up about his battle with Alzheimer's. Why he's speaking out to help others facing the same diagnosis. And turning back the clock? A bill passing the House, moving one step closer to making daylight saving time permanent, where the legislation goes from here. And king of the auction, a T-Rex fossil fetching a record $50 million. But the sale is sparking a debate over who should own the prehistoric treasures. Early today, starting right now. Good morning. I'm Corey Coffin. We begin with the relentless rainfall triggering dangerous flooding across a huge swath of South Texas, with more on the way. Powerful waters overtaking roads, forcing high water rescues. In Uvalde County, the Texas game warden says they helped the passengers in this vehicle escape just before the current carried it away. These roads here, impassable. Floodwaters submerging streets and surrounding businesses. Parts of the area seeing up to a foot of rain. Meanwhile, widespread heat baking millions of people across the country, with northern plains and northeast surging into the 90s. Smoke from Canadian wildfires is also expected to impact air quality in multiple states, including New York and New Jersey. For more on the severe conditions of the flooding and the heat, let's get a check on the forecast now from NBC meteorologist Kelly Moody. Good morning, Kelly.
1: The flash flood threat continues in southwest and central Texas as heavy rain continues to move over areas that are already waterlogged, especially between Del Rio and Uvalde. Rainfall totals through Friday could exceed a foot in some spots. Now, for everyone else, heat continues to be the talk of the town. Take a look at some of these temperatures. From the northern plains to the northeast, temperatures are expected to soar into the 90s. The problem is the humidity. That will make things feel much like triple digits for many. And much of coastal and Southern California is baking under those 90s and triple digits over the next couple of days, too. Finally, smoke from the Canadian wildfires is expected to reduce air quality and make for some really hazy conditions. That's all across the Great Lakes and the Northeast, and that'll be happening for the next couple of days. Those are your weather headlines. Back to you.
0: Breaking news. Officials say one person is dead and three more are missing after a pontoon boat with 20 people on board capsized near Alcatraz Island in the San Francisco Bay. Authorities say they rescued 13 adults from a capsized 50-foot cabin cruiser. Three more were taken to a hospital and one dog aboard has died. Rescue efforts are underway for the missing three.
2: We are still conducting an active search of the area. We have 11 vessels on the water conducting that search.
3: These search efforts are going to be ongoing throughout the night, providing surface coverage and air coverage.
0: Officials say the vessel reportedly launched from a yacht club carrying mostly family members. Investigators are still gathering information. Happening today, the Senate will hold a confirmation hearing for Acting Attorney General Todd Blanche. Blanche is expected to be grilled over the handling of the Epstein files and a judge's recent order that he face sanctions over the president's lawsuit against the IRS. Maine senators sent a new letter to Blanche asking him to ensure a fair and impartial investigation into the deadly ICE shooting in their state. Blanche can't afford to lose any Republicans on the Judiciary Committee. And Texas Senator John Cornyn says he is uncommitted at this time. The Trump administration's immigration crackdown is facing scrutiny again after multiple fatalities. The Florida Highway Patrol says a man was struck and killed yesterday when he ran into traffic fleeing from ICE agents. DHS confirmed that they are investigating the death of a Mexican national. This comes as ICE orders all officers to pause all vehicle pursuits in the wake of the deadly shooting in Maine. NBC's Erin McLaughlin has more.
4: ICE has ordered all officers to stop targeting immigrants in their vehicles after two separate ICE-involved shooting deaths in less than a week. That according to two senior DHS officials. Border czar Tom Homan saying,
5: "It's not a policy change. It's a temporary pause."
4: Officials say neither man, one killed in Texas, the other in Maine, was the target of the ICE operation.
6: "There are sufficient critical questions to justify bringing non-emergency traffic stops to a halt."
4: The order comes after a fatal shooting in Biddeford, Maine. The Colombian embassy identified the man killed as Johan Sebastian Duran Guerrero, who DHS confirmed was authorized to work in the U.S. New video shows the car he was driving moving in circles, then later struck by another vehicle. This video capturing the moment ICE agents pulled a limp body from the car. Another angle shows police ringing the doorbell of a nearby pawn shop, asking what cameras the building has.
7: "I need to know what they have for cameras."
4: Resident Cecilia Humiston says she saw Guerrero's family, including a little girl, gathered just yards away.
8: "She was still wearing her bluey PJs, and the mother of the daughter, she was like completely distraught."
4: A senior DHS official with knowledge of the incident told NBC News the man killed matched the physical description of a target and was exiting a residence associated with the target. A statement released by ICE said the agent opened fire, fearing for public safety, after the vehicle attempted to flee. Authorities say none of the agents in Texas or Maine were wearing body cameras.
9: "There's no excuse for it. They have no end of money."
0: Our thanks to Aaron for that report. U.S. Central Command completing an additional round of strikes against Iran just hours ago, hitting dozens of military targets near the Strait of Hormuz and coastal areas to, quote, further degrade Iran's ability to threaten commercial shipping and civilian crews. Tehran now threatening to halt energy exports from the region. It comes as President Trump abandons his threat to charge a toll in the strait as gas prices creep back up. NBC's Garrett Hake has more.
10: As the U.S. conducts a fourth consecutive day of airstrikes against targets in Iran, a reversal from President Trump, abandoning a plan to charge protection fees to ships in the Strait of Hormuz barely 24 hours after first proposing it.
11: "I put it out yesterday. I thought it was good. I was called by different people, different countries, kings and emirs, and they said, we'd love to do it a different way. We'd love to invest in the United States with billions and billions of dollars."
10: No allied countries have publicly confirmed any new U.S. investments. The renewed fighting and the resumption of a U.S. blockade of Iranian ports driving oil and gas prices higher, with some analysts predicting the per-gallon average will soon top $4 again after prices fell and new data showed inflation cooled in June during the now-broken ceasefire.
11: "The report was incredible. Inflation is way down."
10: A new internal Pentagon estimate pegs the cost of the war between $80 and $100 billion, according to three U.S. officials and three people familiar with the matter, which includes the cost of rebuilding U.S. military bases and aircraft destroyed by Iranian strikes. That marking a significant increase from the roughly $30 billion estimated just 3 months ago. Senators grilling the Pentagon's top financial official.
12: "I think it's very frustrating to the American people that we can't get a straight answer on what this war is costing."
0: Our thanks to Garrett Hake for that report. Well, if you're unhappy when the clocks fall back in November, Congress is trying to help. The House passed a bill that would make daylight saving time permanent. The measure, known as the Sunshine Protection Act, would put most of the country permanently on the time that is traditionally observed from March to November. States would have the option to be exempt. The bill now goes to the Senate. If it passes, President Trump is expected to sign it. The race to track down the source of that parasite being blamed for severe illness across the country continues. Health officials now zeroing in on lettuce as the potential cause of the outbreak. More than 7,000 people may have been infected in 34 states, with 86 people hospitalized. NBC's Alice Thompson has the latest.
13: 34 states grappling with cyclospora, the parasite that can be found on fresh produce, making Americans sick. Michigan zeroing in on lettuce. Its top doc says there is a clear preliminary signal pointing to the leafy green.
14: "Why do you suspect lettuce?" We've interviewed about 1,000 out of the 3,000 cases we have so far. Lena seems to be an ongoing exposure for those who've been impacted.
13: Federal officials say Michigan is one of four Midwestern states where the cases could be linked. Taco Bell confirming it removed limited ingredients at select restaurants while authorities continue their broader review, noting public health officials have not confirmed a link to Taco Bell. The Washington Post reports federal and state health officials are investigating the chain, citing two individuals familiar with the probe. CDC did not comment. Michigan's Dr. Bagdasarian.
14: So there was no location that came up in 100% of cases, but there certainly were restaurants and fast food chains that did come up.
15: Including Taco Bell?
14: You know, I'm not going to comment on those specifics right now.
13: Nationwide, the CDC says it's confirmed 1,645 cases of cyclosporiasis and is aware of 5,100 more. Christina Serafina says she ate fresh fruits and vegetables hiking last month and got sick for weeks.
16: Just really strong gas and bloating pains. And on top of that, you're not eating, so you're hungry and you're having hunger pains also.
17: All right, our thanks to Ann for that report. Turning to a legal blow for President Trump, writer E. Jean Carroll has collected a more than $5 million payment from the president 3 years after a jury found him liable for sexual abuse and defamation. A judge ruling in Carroll's favor despite the president's attorneys pushing for a delay. They filed an appeal minutes after the judge's decision. Carroll filed a lawsuit in 2022 against President Trump, alleging he sexually assaulted her in the dressing room of a Manhattan department store after a chance encounter in 1996, and then defamed her after she came forward with her claims. The president maintains he did not commit any wrongdoing. Now to the final four of the World Cup, kicking off with a shocking shutout. A penalty kick from Mikel Oyarzabal gave Spain the early lead against France in Tuesday's semifinal. Pedro Porro added another goal for La Roja in the 58th minute, stealing the upset win against the dominant French. Spain punches their ticket to the first World Cup final since they won it all back in 2010. They'll face either Argentina or England at New York, New Jersey Stadium this Sunday. France, meanwhile, will play the loser for today's game for third place on Saturday. Coming up, a heartbreaking diagnosis from Captain Sully, the miracle on the Hudson pilot and his...

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2: Captain Sully Sullenberger, the hero of the miracle on the Hudson River landing, has announced he's been diagnosed with Alzheimer's. NBC's Tom Costello has more on the captain's powerful message.
3: More than 17 years after Captain Chesley Sully Sullenberger became an American hero.
4: We may end up in the Hudson.
3: Expertly landing his crippled passenger plane on the icy Hudson River, saving everyone's life.
5: The river clearly was my only viable option.
3: Captain Sully announced he's one of 7.5 million Americans aged 65 and older living with Alzheimer's. At 75, calling it the unwanted visitor at the door. He writes, "For now, this means a name may not come easily to me. I forget a story I've recently told, or I don't sleep as well, but I am in the beginning of this long journey." Alzheimer's researchers say diet, keeping cholesterol and blood sugar levels in check, exercise and sleep can reduce the risk of Alzheimer's. New drug treatments can slow its progression.
6: I don't know that we're going to have that one magic bullet, but I do think the combination of therapies can get people off the road to Alzheimer's disease.
3: After using his notoriety to push for aviation safety,
7: we can no longer define safety solely as the absence of accidents.
3: Sully says, "I am now part of a larger community with many of you, and we will be courageous together." Aviation analyst Captain John Cox has known Sully for 40 years.
8: He's clearly a role model, and he will remain that way for many, many years to come.
6: We need people to share their stories.
3: A new voice for an American hero. Tom Costello, NBC News, Washington.
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1: Is that who I think it is?
2: How are you?
3: What are you doing here?
4: Pedro Pascal is playing an unfamiliar tune in the first look at the upcoming drama Behemoth. The film from Tony Gilroy, creator of the beloved Star Wars series Andor, also stars Olivia Wilde, Eva Victor, and Will Arnett. It hits theaters on December 4th. Well, after closing out the 2024 Olympics in epic fashion, Tom Cruise is returning to the global sports stage.
5: I wouldn't miss it. You asked me to come to be here. I was like, it was a lot of fun to do it. So it's a real honor to be here with you.
4: The superstar is among the big names set to appear at the World Cup closing ceremony this Sunday. No word yet on if Cruise will be rappelling from the New York, New Jersey stadium like he did in Paris 2 years ago. Other performers include Nicole Scherzinger, Robbie Williams, and streamer iShowSpeed. The final will feature Spain facing off against either Argentina or England. When we return, New York becomes the first state to ban AI data centers. And if you're looking to fly the friendly skies soon, United has a new way for a more comfortable journey.

Here's what's making headlines this morning. New York State Governor Kathy Hochul signed an executive order banning the construction of new data centers for up to 1 year, making New York the first state to do so. The one-year ban is an attempt to address concerns from New Yorkers about energy costs and environmental issues that may arise from data centers that fuel artificial intelligence technology. United Airlines has announced a new feature in which customers can pay more to keep the middle seat open. The airline says that certain models will include rows with open middle seats, which will be repurposed as shared space with large custom tables. And 12 people, including former Miami Heat guard Terry Rozier, Portland Trailblazers head coach Chauncey Billups, and several individuals with mafia ties will likely plead guilty in a rigged poker scheme. The defendants are accused of running illegal poker games across the country that used high-tech cheating devices like modified automatic card shufflers to cheat gamblers out of around $7 million. The Writers Guild has sued to stop the merger of Paramount and Warner Brothers Discovery. The WGA alleges that the merger would reduce opportunities for writers, lead to less pay, and worsen working conditions. We'll be right back.

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2: Turning now to the record-setting sale of a prized T-Rex fossil, but the purchase isn't coming without controversy. NBC's Marcus Francis has the story.
3: Tyrannosaurus rex, the king of the dinosaurs 60 million years ago, fetching a king's ransom at auction. The fossilized skeleton, nicknamed Gus, setting a new record, sold at auction for just over $50 million, Sotheby's says. The ancient apex predator, 38 feet long and 12 and a half feet high, about the size of a yellow school bus.
4: Gus is one of the biggest and most complete T-Rex ever found.
3: Sotheby's putting out this video to hype the auction, saying Gus is 61% complete by bone count and nearly 80% complete by total mass, ranking up there with famous T-Rexes like the Chicago Field Museum's Sue. It was found by commercial paleontologist Thomas Heitkamp and his team, commissioned in 2021 to find fossils on a South Dakota ranch. They spotted one bone, a needle, in a 6,500-acre haystack. Heitkamp making the case for private funding for such excavations.
5: We're in some pretty remote, dense areas that are hard to get to, that are expensive to get to, that are logistically dangerous. No one else is looking in those places.
3: NBC News was unable to reach him for comment. Digging Gus up and rebuilding the skeleton took years. Now it's payday.

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1: X sold for almost $45 million in 2024. In both cases, the buyers loaned the fossils to museums. Paleontologist Dr. Steve Brusati says he hopes whoever bought Gus will do the same.
2: Donate it to a museum. Get it out there. Make it so it's not only you that can enjoy this, but millions of people. That's how you can make a real impact.
1: The dinosaurs couldn't escape the destructive force of an asteroid in the prehistoric world. Now, their legacy trying to survive between market forces of capitalism and advancing science. Marquise Francis, NBC News.
3: Thank you for watching early today. I'm Corey Coffin. We hope you have a great Wednesday. We'll see you back here tomorrow.

0: Overnight, catastrophic floods submerging parts of Texas. Homes destroyed, rescues underway, and the powerful storm isn't finished yet. We'll tell you where it's headed next. Also breaking this morning, a deadly boating disaster in the San Francisco Bay. Officials say one person is dead and three others remain missing after a pontoon boat capsized near Alcatraz Island. The latest from investigators. Plus, escalating tensions in the Middle East. The United States launching strikes on dozens of military targets near the Strait of Hormuz. As President Trump reverses course on his plan to impose a toll there, what it could mean for the region. Then later, Captain Sully opening up about his battle with Alzheimer's. Why he's speaking out to help others facing the same diagnosis. And turning back the clock, a bill passing the House moving one step closer to making daylight saving time permanent, where the legislation goes from here. And king of the auction, a T-Rex fossil fetching a record $50 million. But the sale is sparking a debate over who should own the prehistoric treasures. Early today, starting right now. Good morning. I'm Corey Coffin. We begin with the relentless rainfall triggering dangerous flooding across a huge swath of South Texas, with more on the way. Powerful waters overtaking roads, forcing high water rescues. In Uvalde County, the Texas game warden says they helped the passengers in this vehicle escape just before the current carried it away. These roads here, impassable. Floodwaters submerging streets and surrounding businesses. Parts of the area seeing up to a foot of rain. Meanwhile, widespread heat baking millions of people across the country, with northern plains and northeast surging into the 90s. Smoke from Canadian wildfires is also expected to impact air quality in multiple states, including New York and New Jersey. For more on the severe conditions of the flooding and the heat, let's get a check on the forecast now from NBC meteorologist Kelly Moody. Good morning, Kelly.
1: The flash flood threat continues in southwest and central Texas as heavy rain continues to move over areas that are already waterlogged, especially between Del Rio and Uvalde. Rainfall totals through Friday could exceed a foot in some spots. Now, for everyone else, heat continues to be the top.

0: Of the town. Take a look at some of these temperatures from the northern plains to the northeast. Temperatures are expected to soar into the 90s. The problem is the humidity that will make things feel much like triple digits for many. And much of coastal and southern California is baking under those 90s and triple digits over the next couple of days, too. Finally, smoke from the Canadian wildfires is expected to reduce air quality and make for some really hazy conditions. That's all across the Great Lakes and the Northeast, and that'll be happening for the next couple of days. Those are your weather headlines. Back to you.
1: Breaking news. Officials say one person is dead and three more are missing after a pontoon boat with 20 people on board capsized near Alcatraz Island in the San Francisco Bay. Authorities say they rescued 13 adults from a capsized 50-foot cabin cruiser. Three more were taken to a hospital and one dog aboard has died. Rescue efforts are underway for the missing three.
2: We are still conducting an active search of the area. We have 11 vessels on the water conducting that search.
3: These search efforts are going to be ongoing throughout the night, providing surface coverage and air coverage.
1: Officials say the vessel reportedly launched from a yacht club carrying mostly family members. Investigators are still gathering information. Happening today, the Senate will hold a confirmation hearing for Acting Attorney General Todd Blanche. Blanche is expected to be grilled over the handling of the Epstein files and a judge's recent order that he face sanctions over the president's lawsuit against the IRS. Maine senators sent a new letter to Blanche asking him to ensure a fair and impartial investigation into the deadly ICE shooting in their state. Blanche can't afford to lose any Republicans on the Judiciary Committee. And Texas Senator John Cornyn says he is uncommitted at this time. The Trump administration's immigration crackdown is facing scrutiny again after multiple fatalities. The Florida Highway Patrol says a man was struck and killed yesterday when he ran into traffic fleeing from ICE agents. DHS confirmed that they are investigating the death of a Mexican national. This comes as ICE orders all officers to pause all vehicle pursuits in the wake of the deadly shooting in Maine. NBC's Erin McLaughlin has more.
4: ICE has ordered all officers to stop targeting immigrants in their vehicles after two separate ICE-involved shooting deaths in less than a week. That according to two senior DHS officials. Border czar Tom Homan saying,
5: it's not a policy change. It's a temporary pause.
4: Officials say neither man, one killed in Texas, the other in Maine, was the target of the ICE operation.
6: There are sufficient critical questions to justify bringing non-emergency traffic stops to a halt.
4: The order comes after a fatal shooting in Biddeford, Maine. The Colombian embassy identified the man killed as Johan Sebastian Duran Guerrero, who DHS confirmed was authorized to work in the U.S. New video shows the car he was driving moving in circles, then later struck by another vehicle. This video capturing the moment ICE agents pulled a limp body from the car. Another angle shows police ringing the doorbell of a nearby pawn shop, asking what cameras the building has.
7: I need to know what they have for cameras.
4: Resident Cecilia Humiston says she saw Guerrero's family, including a little girl, gathered just yards away.
8: She was still wearing her bluey PJs. And the mother of the daughter, she was, like, completely distraught.
4: A senior DHS official with knowledge of the incident told NBC News the man killed matched the physical description of a target and was exiting a residence associated with the target. A statement released by ICE said the agent opened fire, fearing for public safety, after the vehicle attempted to flee. Authorities say none of the agents in Texas or Maine were wearing body cameras.
9: There's no excuse for it. They have no end of money.
1: Our thanks to Aaron for that report. U.S. Central Command completing an additional round of strikes against Iran just hours ago, hitting dozens of military targets near the Strait of Hormuz and coastal areas to, quote, further degrade Iran's ability to threaten commercial shipping and civilian crews. Tehran now threatening to halt energy exports from the region. It comes as President Trump abandons his threat to charge a toll in the Strait as gas prices creep back up. NBC's Garrett Hake has more.
10: As the U.S. conducts a fourth consecutive day of airstrikes against targets in Iran, a reversal from President Trump, abandoning a plan to charge protection fees to ships in the Strait of Hormuz barely 24 hours after first proposing it.
11: I put it out yesterday. I thought it was good. I was called by different people, different countries, kings and emirs. And they said, we'd love to do it a different way. We'd love to invest in the United States with billions and billions of dollars.
10: No allied countries have publicly confirmed any new U.S. investments. The renewed fighting and the resumption of a U.S. blockade of Iranian ports driving oil and gas prices higher, with some analysts predicting the per-gallon average will soon top $4 again after prices fell and new data showed inflation cooled in June during the now-broken ceasefire.
11: The report was incredible. Inflation is way down.
10: The new internal Pentagon estimate pegs the cost of the war between $80 and $100 billion, according to three U.S. officials and three people familiar with the matter, which includes the cost of rebuilding U.S. military bases and aircraft destroyed by Iranian strikes. That marking a significant increase from the roughly $30 billion estimated just 3 months ago. Senators grilling the Pentagon's top financial official.
9: I think it's very frustrating to the American people that we can't get a straight answer on what this war is costing.
1: Our thanks to Garrett Hake for that report. Well, if you're unhappy when the clocks fall back in November, Congress is trying to help. The House passed a bill that would make daylight saving time permanent. The measure, known as the Sunshine Protection Act, would put most of the country permanently on the time that is traditionally observed from March to November. States would have the option to be exempt. The bill now goes to the Senate. If it passes, President Trump is expected to sign it. The race to track down the source of that parasite being blamed for severe illness across the country continues. Health officials now zeroing in on lettuce as the potential cause of the outbreak. More than 7,000 people may have been infected in 34 states, with 86 people hospitalized. NBC's Alice Thompson has the latest.
12: 34 states grappling with cyclospora, the parasite that can be found on fresh produce, making Americans sick. Michigan zeroing in on lettuce. Its top doc says there is a clear preliminary signal pointing to the leafy green.
13: Why do you suspect lettuce?
14: We've interviewed about 1,000 out of the 3,000 cases we have so far. Lettuce seems to be an ongoing exposure for those who've been impacted.
12: Federal officials say Michigan is one of four Midwestern states where the cases could be linked. Taco Bell confirming it removed limited ingredients at select restaurants while authorities continue their broader review, noting public health officials have not confirmed a link to Taco Bell. The Washington Post reports federal and state health officials are investigating the chain, citing two individuals familiar with the probe. CDC did not comment. Michigan's Dr. Bagdasarian.
14: So there was no location that came up in 100% of cases, but there certainly were restaurants and fast food chains that did come up.
13: Including Taco Bell?
14: You know, I'm not going to comment on those specifics right now.
12: Nationwide, the CDC says it's confirmed 1,645 cases of cyclosporiasis and is aware of 5,100 more. Christina Serafina says she ate fresh fruits and vegetables hiking last month and got sick for weeks.
15: Just really strong gas and bloating pains. And on top of that, you're not eating, so you're hungry and you're having hunger pains also.
1: All right, our thanks to Anne for that report. Turning to a legal blow for President Trump, writer E. Jean Carroll has collected a more than $5 million payment from the president 3 years after a jury found him liable for sexual abuse and defamation. A judge ruling in Carroll's favor despite the president's attorneys pushing for a delay. They filed an appeal minutes after the judge's decision. Carroll filed a lawsuit in 2022 against President Trump, alleging he sexually assaulted her in the dressing room of a Manhattan department store after a chance encounter in 1996, and then defamed her after she came forward with her claims. The president maintains he did not commit any wrongdoing. Now to the final four of the World Cup, kicking off with a shocking shutout. A penalty kick from Mikel Oyarzabal gave Spain the early lead against France in Tuesday's semifinal. Pedro Porro added another goal for La Roja in the 58th minute, stealing the upset win against the dominant French. Spain punches their ticket to the first World Cup final since they won it all back in 2010. They'll face either Argentina or England at New York, New Jersey Stadium this Sunday. France, meanwhile, will play the loser for today's game for third place on Saturday. Coming up, a heartbreaking diagnosis from Captain Sully, the miracle on the Hudson pilot and his

0: Captain Sully Sullenberger, the hero of the miracle on the Hudson River landing, has announced he's been diagnosed with Alzheimer's. NBC's Tom Costello has more on the captain's powerful message.
1: More than 17 years after Captain Chesley Sully Sullenberger became an American hero.
2: We landed up in the Hudson.
1: Expertly landing his crippled passenger plane on the icy Hudson River, saving everyone's life.
3: The river clearly was my only viable option.
1: Captain Sully announced he's one of 7.5 million Americans aged 65 and older living with Alzheimer's. At 75, calling it the unwanted visitor at the door. He writes, "For now, this means a name may not come easily to me. I forget a story I've recently told, or I don't sleep as well, but I am in the beginning of this long journey." Alzheimer's researchers say diet, keeping cholesterol and blood sugar levels in check, exercise and sleep can reduce the risk of Alzheimer's. New drug treatments can slow its progression.
4: I don't know that we're going to have that one magic bullet, but I do think the combination of therapies can get people off the road to Alzheimer's disease.
1: After using his notoriety to push for aviation safety.
5: We can no longer define safety solely as the absence of accidents.
1: Sully says, "I am now part of a larger community with many of you, and we will be courageous together." Aviation analyst Captain John Cox has known Sully for 40 years.
6: He's clearly a role model, and he will remain that way for many, many years to come.
4: We need people to share their stories.
1: A new voice for an American hero. Tom Costello, NBC News, Washington.
0: And still to come, the World Cup finale sets up an appearance from someone who is truly American-made. More on Tom Cruise ditching the movie theater for the soccer pitch right after this.

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0: Heard a rumor that you were back.
1: Is that who I think it is?
2: How are you?
3: What are you doing here?
4: Pedro Pascal is playing an unfamiliar tune in the first look at the upcoming drama Behemoth. The film from Tony Gilroy, creator of the beloved Star Wars series Andor, also stars Olivia Wilde, Eva Victor, and Will Arnett. It hits theaters on December 4th. Well, after closing out the 2024 Olympics in epic fashion, Tom Cruise is returning to the global sports stage.
5: I wouldn't miss it. You asked me to come to be here. I was like, it was a lot of fun to do it. So it's a real honor to be here with you.
4: The superstar is among the big names set to appear at the World Cup closing ceremony this Sunday. No word yet on if Cruise will be rappelling from the New York, New Jersey stadium like he did in Paris 2 years ago. Other performers include Nicole Scherzinger, Robbie Williams, and streamer iShowSpeed. The final will feature Spain facing off against either Argentina or England. When we return, New York becomes the first state to ban AI data centers. And if you're looking to fly the friendly skies soon, United has a new way.

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1: Here's what's making headlines this morning. New York State Governor Kathy Hochul signed an executive order banning the construction of new data centers for up to 1 year, making New York the first state to do so. The one-year ban is an attempt to address concerns from New Yorkers about energy costs and environmental issues that may arise from data centers that fuel artificial intelligence technology. United Airlines has announced a new feature in which customers can pay more to keep the middle seat open. The airline says that certain models will include rows with open middle seats, which will be repurposed as shared space with large custom tables. And 12 people, including former Miami Heat guard Terry Rozier, Portland Trailblazers head coach Chauncey Billups, and several individuals with mafia ties will likely plead guilty in a rigged poker scheme. The defendants are accused of running illegal poker games across the country that used high-tech cheating devices like modified automatic card shufflers to cheat gamblers out of around $7 million. The Writers Guild has sued to stop the merger of Paramount and Warner Brothers Discovery. The WGA alleges that the merger would reduce opportunities for writers, lead to less pay, and worsen working conditions. We'll be right back.

0: Turning now to the record-setting sale of a prized T-Rex fossil, but the purchase isn't coming without controversy. NBC's Marcus Francis has the story.
1: Tyrannosaurus Rex, the king of the dinosaurs 60 million years ago, fetching a king's ransom at auction. The fossilized skeleton, nicknamed Gus, setting a new record, sold at auction for just over $50 million, Sotheby's says. The ancient apex predator, 38 feet long and 12 and a half feet high, about the size of a yellow school bus.
2: Gus is one of the biggest and most complete T-Rex ever found.
1: Sotheby's putting out this video to hype the auction, saying Gus is 61% complete by bone count and nearly 80% complete by total mass, ranking up there with famous T-Rexes like the Chicago Field Museum's Sue. It was found by commercial paleontologist Thomas Heitkamp and his team, commissioned in 2021 to find fossils on a South Dakota ranch. They spotted one bone, a needle, in a 6,500-acre haystack. Heitkamp making the case for private funding for such excavations.
3: We're in some pretty remote, dense areas that are hard to get to, that are expensive to get to, that are logistically dangerous. No one else is looking in those places.
1: NBC News was unable to reach him for comment. Digging Gus up and rebuilding the skeleton took years. Now it's payday. The colossal price tag is unearthing concerns about its scientific value and who will have access to it. A recent study found that the majority of discovered T-Rex fossils are privately owned, making it harder for museums to acquire specimens as prices rise.
4: If we want to understand how smart T-Rex was, what it ate, how it moved, what its world was like, its environment was like, this fossil really is a crown jewel.
1: Dinosaur fossils, a hot commodity for the super rich. Another T-Rex, Stan, sold for more than $30 million in 2020. And a Stegosaurus, Apex, sold for almost $45 million in 2024. In both cases, the buyers loaned the fossils to museums. Paleontologist Dr. Steve Brusati says he hopes whoever bought Gus will do the same.
4: Donate it to a museum. Get it out there. Make it so it's not only you that can enjoy this, but millions of people. That's how you can make a real impact.
1: The dinosaurs couldn't escape the destructive force of an asteroid in the prehistoric world. Now, their legacy trying to survive between market forces of capitalism and advancing science. Marquise Francis, NBC News.
0: Thank you for watching early today. I'm Corey Coffin. We hope you have a great Wednesday. We'll see you back here tomorrow.
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0: Overnight, catastrophic floods submerging parts of Texas. Homes destroyed, rescues underway, and the powerful storm isn't finished yet. We'll tell you where it's headed next. Also breaking this morning, a deadly boating disaster in the San Francisco Bay. Officials say one person is dead and three others remain missing after a pontoon boat capsized near Alcatraz Island. The latest from investigators. Plus, escalating tensions in the Middle East. The United States launching strikes on dozens of military targets near the Strait of Hormuz. As President Trump reverses course on his plan to impose a toll there, what it could mean for the region. Then later, Captain Sully opening up about his battle with Alzheimer's. Why he's speaking out to help others facing the same diagnosis. And turning back the clock, a bill passing the House moving one step closer to making daylight saving time permanent. Where the legislation goes from here. And king of the auction, a T-Rex fossil fetching a record $50 million. But the sale is sparking a debate over who should own the prehistoric treasures. Early today, starting right now. Good morning. I'm Corey Coffin. We begin with the relentless rainfall triggering dangerous flooding across a huge swath of South Texas, with more on the way. Powerful waters overtaking roads, forcing high water rescues. In Uvalde County, the Texas game warden says they helped the passengers in this vehicle escape just before the current carried it away. These roads here, impassable. Floodwaters submerging streets and surrounding businesses. Parts of the area seeing up to a foot of rain. Meanwhile, widespread heat baking millions of people across the country, with northern plains and northeast surging into the 90s. Smoke from Canadian wildfires is also expected to impact air quality in multiple states, including New York and New Jersey. For more on the severe conditions of the flooding and the heat, let's get a check on the forecast now from NBC meteorologist Kelly Moody. Good morning, Kelly.
1: The flash flood threat continues in southwest and central Texas as heavy rain continues to move over areas that are already waterlogged, especially between Del Rio and Uvalde. Rainfall totals through Friday could exceed a foot in some spots. Now, for everyone else, heat continues to be the talk of the town. Take a look at some of these temperatures. From the northern plains to the northeast, temperatures are expected to soar into the 90s. The problem is the humidity. That will make things feel much like triple digits for many. And much of coastal and southern California is baking under those 90s and triple digits over the next couple of days, too. Finally, smoke from the Canadian wildfires is expected to reduce air quality and make for some really hazy conditions. That's all across the Great Lakes and the Northeast, and that'll be happening for the next couple of days. Those are your weather headlines. Back to you.
0: Breaking news. Officials say one person is dead and three more are missing after a pontoon boat with 20 people on board capsized near Alcatraz Island in the San Francisco Bay. Authorities say they rescued 13 adults from a capsized 50-foot cabin cruiser. Three more were taken to a hospital and one dog aboard has died. Rescue efforts are underway for the missing three.
2: We are still conducting an active search of the area. We have 11 vessels on the water conducting that search.
3: These search efforts are going to be ongoing throughout the night, providing surface coverage and air coverage.
0: Officials say the vessel reportedly launched from a yacht club carrying mostly family members. Investigators are still gathering information. Happening today, the Senate will hold a confirmation hearing for Acting Attorney General Todd Blanche. Blanche is expected to be grilled over the handling of the Epstein files and a judge's recent order that he face sanctions over the president's lawsuit against the IRS. Maine senators sent a new letter to Blanche asking him to ensure a fair and impartial investigation into the deadly ICE shooting in their state. Blanche can't afford to lose any Republicans on the Judiciary Committee, and Texas Senator John Cornyn says he is uncommitted at this time. The Trump administration's immigration crackdown is facing scrutiny again after multiple fatalities. The Florida Highway Patrol says a man was struck and killed yesterday when he ran into traffic fleeing from ICE agents. DHS confirmed that they are investigating the death of a Mexican national. This comes as ICE orders all officers to pause all vehicle pursuits in the wake of the deadly shooting in Maine. NBC's Aaron McLaughlin has more.
4: ICE has ordered all officers to stop targeting immigrants in their vehicles after two separate ICE-involved shooting deaths in less than a week. That according to two senior DHS officials. Border Czar Tom Homan saying,
5: it's not a policy change. It's a temporary pause.
4: Officials say neither man, one killed in Texas, the other in Maine, was the target of the ICE operation.
6: There are sufficient critical questions to justify bringing non-emergency traffic stops to a halt.
4: The order comes after a fatal shooting in Biddeford, Maine. The Colombian embassy identified the man killed as Johan Sebastian Duran Guerrero, who DHS confirmed was authorized to work in the U.S. New video shows the car he was driving moving in circles, then later struck by another vehicle. This video capturing the moment ICE agents pulled a limp body from the car. Another angle shows police ringing the doorbell of a nearby pawn shop, asking what cameras the building has.
7: I need to know what they have for cameras.
4: Resident Cecilia Humiston says she saw Guerrero's family, including a little girl, gathered just yards away.
8: She was still wearing her bluey PJs. And the mother of the daughter, she was, like, completely distraught.
4: A senior DHS official with knowledge of the incident told NBC News the man killed matched the physical description of a target and was exiting a residence associated with the target. A statement released by ICE said the agent opened fire, fearing for public safety, after the vehicle attempted to flee. Authorities say none of the agents in Texas or Maine were wearing body cameras.
9: There's no excuse for it. They have no end of money.
0: Our thanks to Aaron for that report. U.S. Central Command completing an additional round of strikes against Iran just hours ago, hitting dozens of military targets near the Strait of Hormuz and coastal areas to, quote, further degrade Iran's ability to threaten commercial shipping and civilian crews. Tehran now threatening to halt energy exports from the region. It comes as President Trump abandons his threat to charge a toll in the Strait as gas prices creep back up. NBC's Garrett Hake has more.
10: As the U.S. conducts a fourth consecutive day of airstrikes against targets in Iran, a reversal from President Trump, abandoning a plan to charge protection fees to ships in the Strait of Hormuz barely 24 hours after first proposing it.
11: I put it out yesterday. I thought it was good. I was called by different people, different countries, kings and emirs, and they said, we'd love to do it a different way. We'd love to invest in the United States with billions and billions of dollars.
10: No allied countries have publicly confirmed any new U.S. investments. The renewed fighting and the resumption of a U.S. blockade of Iranian ports driving oil and gas prices higher, with some analysts predicting the per-gallon average will soon top $4 again after prices fell and new data showed inflation cooled in June during the now-broken ceasefire.
11: The report was incredible. Inflation is way down.
10: A new internal Pentagon estimate pegs the cost of the war between $80 and $100 billion, according to three U.S. officials and three people familiar with the matter, which includes the cost of rebuilding U.S. military bases and aircraft destroyed by Iranian strikes. That marking a significant increase from the roughly $30 billion estimated just 3 months ago. Senators grilling the Pentagon's top financial official.
12: I think it's very frustrating to the American people that we can't get a straight answer on what this war is costing.
0: Our thanks to Garrett Hake for that report. Well, if you're unhappy when the clocks fall back in November, Congress is trying to help. The House passed a bill that would make daylight saving time permanent. The measure, known as the Sunshine Protection Act, would put most of the country permanently on the time that is traditionally observed from March to November. States would have the option to be exempt. The bill now goes to the Senate. If it passes, President Trump is expected to sign it. The race to track down the source of that parasite being blamed for severe illness across the country continues. Health officials now zeroing in on lettuce as the potential cause of the outbreak. More than 7,000 people may have been infected in 34 states, with 86 people hospitalized. NBC's Alice Thompson has the latest.
13: 34 states grappling with cyclospora, the parasite that can be found on fresh produce, making Americans sick. Michigan zeroing in on lettuce. Its top doc says there is a clear preliminary signal pointing to the leafy green.
14: Why do you suspect lettuce? We've interviewed about 1,000 out of the 3,000 cases we have so far. Lettuce seems to be an ongoing exposure for those who've been impacted.
13: Federal officials say Michigan is one of four Midwestern states where the cases could be linked. Taco Bell confirming it removed limited ingredients at select restaurants while authorities continue their broader review, noting public health officials have not confirmed a link to Taco Bell. The Washington Post reports federal and state health officials are investigating the chain, citing two individuals familiar with the probe. CDC did not comment. Michigan's Dr. Bagdasarian.
14: So there was no location that came up in 100% of cases, but there certainly were restaurants and fast food chains that did come up.
15: Including Taco Bell?
14: You know, I'm not going to comment on those specifics right now.
13: Nationwide, the CDC says it's confirmed 1,645 cases of cyclosporiasis and is aware of 5,100 more. Christina Serafino says she ate fresh fruits and vegetables hiking last month and got sick for weeks.
16: Just really strong gas and bloating pains. And on top of that, you're not eating, so you're hungry and you're having hunger pains also.
17: All right, our thanks to Anne for that report. Turning to a legal blow for President Trump, writer E. Jean Carroll has collected a more than $5 million payment from the president 3 years after a jury found him liable for sexual abuse and defamation. A judge ruling in Carroll's favor despite the president's attorneys pushing for a delay. They filed an appeal minutes after the judge's decision. Carroll filed a lawsuit in 2022 against President Trump, alleging he sexually assaulted her in the dressing room of a Manhattan department store after a chance encounter in 1996, and then defamed her after she came forward with her claims. The president maintains he did not commit any wrongdoing. Now to the final four of the World Cup, kicking off with a shocking shutout. A penalty kick from Mikel Oyarzabal gave Spain the early lead against France in Tuesday's semifinal. Pedro Porro added another goal for La Roja in the 58th minute, stealing the upset win against the dominant French. Spain punches their ticket to the first World Cup final since they won it all back in 2010. They'll face either Argentina or England at New York, New Jersey Stadium this Sunday. France, meanwhile, will play the loser for today's game for third place on Saturday. Coming up, a heartbreaking diagnosis from Captain Sully, the miracle on the Hudson pilot and his move.

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2: Captain Sully Sullenberger, the hero of the miracle on the Hudson River landing, has announced he's been diagnosed with Alzheimer's. NBC's Tom Costello has more on the captain's powerful message.
3: More than 17 years after Captain Chesley Sully Sullenberger became an American hero,
4: we may end up in the Hudson.
3: Expertly landing his crippled passenger plane on the icy Hudson River, saving everyone's life.
5: The river clearly was my only viable option.
3: Captain Sully announced he's one of 7.5 million Americans aged 65 and older living with Alzheimer's. At 75, calling it the unwanted visitor at the door. He writes, "For now, this means a name may not come easily to me. I forget a story I've recently told, or I don't sleep as well, but I am in the beginning of this long journey." Alzheimer's researchers say diet, keeping cholesterol and blood sugar levels in check, exercise and sleep can reduce the risk of Alzheimer's. New drug treatments can slow its progression.
6: I don't know that we're going to have that one magic bullet, but I do think the combination of therapies can get people off the road to Alzheimer's disease.
3: After using his notoriety to push for aviation safety,
7: we can no longer define safety solely as the absence of accidents.
3: Sully says, "I am now part of a larger community with many of you, and we will be courageous together." Aviation analyst Captain John Cox has known Sully for 40 years.
8: He's clearly a role model, and he will remain that way for many, many years to come.
6: We need people to share their stories.
3: A new voice for an American hero. Tom Costello, NBC News, Washington.
2: And still to come, the World Cup finale sets up an appearance from someone who is truly American-made. More on Tom Cruise ditching the movie theater for the soccer.
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0: Heard a rumor that you were back. Is that who I think it is?
1: How are you?
2: What are you doing here?
3: Pedro Pascal is playing an unfamiliar tune in the first look at the upcoming drama Behemoth. The film from Tony Gilroy, creator of the beloved Star Wars series Andor, also stars Olivia Wilde, Eva Victor, and Will Arnett. It hits theaters on December 4th. Well, after closing out the 2024 Olympics in epic fashion, Tom Cruise is returning to the global sports stage.
4: I wouldn't miss it. You asked me to come to be here. I was like, it was a lot of fun to do it. So it's a real honor to be here with you.
3: The superstar is among the big names set to appear at the World Cup closing ceremony this Sunday. No word yet on if Cruise will be rappelling from the New York, New Jersey stadium like he did in Paris 2 years ago. Other performers include Nicole Scherzinger, Robbie Williams, and streamer iShowSpeed. The final will feature Spain facing off against either Argentina or England. When we return, New York becomes the first state to ban AI data centers. And if you're looking to fly the friendly skies soon, you know.
4: I was like, it was a lot of fun to do it. So it's a real honor to be here with you.
3: The superstar is among the big names set to appear at the World Cup closing ceremony this Sunday. No word yet on if Cruise will be rappelling from the New York, New Jersey stadium like he did in Paris 2 years ago. Other performers include Nicole Scherzinger, Robbie Williams, and streamer iShowSpeed. The final will feature Spain facing off against either Argentina or England. When we return, New York becomes the first state to ban AI data centers. And if you're looking to fly the friendly skies soon, United has a new way.
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Here's what's making headlines this morning. New York State Governor Kathy Hochul signed an executive order banning the construction of new data centers for up to 1 year, making New York the first state to do so. The one-year ban is an attempt to address concerns from New Yorkers about energy costs and environmental issues that may arise from data centers that fuel artificial intelligence technology. United Airlines has announced a new feature in which customers can pay more to keep the middle seat open. The airline says that certain models will include rows with open middle seats, which will be repurposed as shared space with large custom tables. And 12 people, including former Miami Heat guard Terry Rozier, Portland Trailblazers head coach Chauncey Billups, and several individuals with mafia ties will likely plead guilty in a rigged poker scheme. The defendants are accused of running illegal poker games across the country that used high-tech cheating devices like modified automatic card shufflers to cheat gamblers out of around $7 million. The Writers Guild has sued to stop the merger of Paramount and Warner Brothers Discovery. The WGA alleges that the merger would reduce opportunities for writers, lead to less pay, and worsen working conditions. We'll be right back.

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1: Turning now to the record-setting sale of a prized T-Rex fossil, but the purchase isn't coming without controversy. NBC's Marcus Francis has the story.
2: Tyrannosaurus rex, the king of the dinosaurs 60 million years ago, fetching a king's ransom at auction. The fossilized skeleton, nicknamed Gus, setting a new record, sold at auction for just over $50 million, Sotheby's says. The ancient apex predator, 38 feet long and 12 and a half feet high, about the size of a yellow school bus.
3: Gus is one of the biggest and most complete T-Rex ever found.
2: Sotheby's putting out this video to hype the auction, saying Gus is 61% complete by bone count and nearly 80% complete by total mass, ranking up there with famous T-Rexes like the Chicago Field Museum's Sue. It was found by commercial paleontologist Thomas Heitkamp and his team, commissioned in 2021 to find fossils on a

0: Donate it to a museum. Get it out there. Make it so it's not only you that can enjoy this, but millions of people. That's how you can make a real impact.
1: The dinosaurs couldn't escape the destructive force of an asteroid in the prehistoric world. Now, their legacy trying to survive between market forces of capitalism and advancing science. Marquise Francis, NBC News.
2: Thank you for watching Early Today. I'm Corey Coffin. We hope you have a great Wednesday. We'll see you back here tomorrow.

0: Overnight, catastrophic floods submerging parts of Texas. Homes destroyed, rescues underway, and the powerful storm isn't finished yet. We'll tell you where it's headed next. Also breaking this morning, a deadly boating disaster in the San Francisco Bay. Officials say one person is dead and three others remain missing after a pontoon boat capsized near Alcatraz Island. The latest from investigators. Plus, escalating tensions in the Middle East. The United States launching strikes on dozens of military targets near the Strait of Hormuz. As President Trump reverses course on his plan to impose a toll there, what it could mean for the region. Then later, Captain Sully opening up about his battle with Alzheimer's. Why he's speaking out to help others facing the same diagnosis. And turning back the clock, a bill passing the House moving one step closer to making daylight saving time permanent, where the legislation goes from here. And king of the auction, a T-Rex fossil fetching a record $50 million. But the sale is sparking a debate over who should own the prehistoric treasures. Early Today starts right now. Good morning. I'm Corey Coffin. We begin with the relentless rainfall triggering dangerous flooding across a huge swath of South Texas, with more on the way. Powerful waters overtaking roads, forcing high water rescues. In Uvalde County, the Texas game warden says they helped the passengers in this vehicle escape just before the current carried it away. These roads here, impassable. Floodwaters submerging streets and surrounding businesses. Parts of the area seeing up to a foot of rain. Meanwhile, widespread heat baking millions of people across the country, with northern plains and northeast surging into the 90s. Smoke from Canadian wildfires is also expected to impact air quality in multiple states, including New York and New Jersey. For more on the severe conditions of the flooding and the heat, let's get a check on the forecast now from NBC meteorologist Kelly Moody. Good morning, Kelly.
1: The flash flood threat continues in southwest and central Texas as heavy rain continues to move over areas that are already waterlogged, especially between Del Rio and Uvalde. Rainfall totals through Friday could exceed a foot in some spots. Now, for everyone else, heat continues to be the talk of the town. Take a look at some of these temperatures. From the northern plains to the northeast, temperatures are expected to soar into the 90s. The problem is the humidity. That will make things feel much like triple digits for many. And much of coastal and Southern California is baking under those 90s and triple digits over the next couple of days, too. Finally, smoke from the Canadian wildfires is expected to reduce air quality and make for some really hazy conditions. That's all across the Great Lakes and the Northeast, and that'll be happening for the next couple of days. Those are your weather headlines. Back to you.
0: Breaking news. Officials say one person is dead and three more are missing after a pontoon boat with 20 people on board capsized near

0: near Alcatraz Island in the San Francisco Bay. Authorities say they rescued 13 adults from a capsized 50-foot cabin cruiser. Three more were taken to a hospital, and one dog aboard has died. Rescue efforts are underway for the missing three.
1: We are still conducting an active search of the area. We have 11 vessels on the water conducting that search.
2: These search efforts are going to be ongoing throughout the night, providing surface coverage and air coverage.
0: Officials say the vessel reportedly launched from a yacht club carrying mostly family members. Investigators are still gathering information. Happening today, the Senate will hold a confirmation hearing for Acting Attorney General Todd Blanche. Blanche is expected to be grilled over the handling of the Epstein files and a judge's recent order that he face sanctions over the president's lawsuit against the IRS. Maine senators sent a new letter to Blanche asking him to ensure a fair and impartial investigation into the deadly ICE shooting in their state. Blanche can't afford to lose any Republicans on the Judiciary Committee. And Texas Senator John Cornyn says he is uncommitted at this time. The Trump administration's immigration crackdown is facing scrutiny again after multiple fatalities. The Florida Highway Patrol says a man was struck and killed yesterday when he ran into traffic fleeing from ICE agents. DHS confirmed that they are investigating the death of a Mexican national. This comes as ICE orders all officers to pause all vehicle pursuits in the wake of the deadly shooting in Maine. NBC's Erin McLaughlin has more.
3: ICE has ordered all officers to stop targeting immigrants in their vehicles after two separate ICE-involved shooting deaths in less than a week. That according to two senior DHS officials. Border czar Tom Homan saying,
4: "It's not a policy change. It's a temporary pause."
3: Officials say neither man, one killed in Texas, the other in Maine, was the target of the ICE operation.
5: "There are sufficient critical questions to justify bringing non-emergency traffic stops to a halt."
3: The order comes after a fatal shooting in Biddeford, Maine. The Colombian embassy identified the man killed as Johan Sebastian Duran Guerrero, who DHS confirmed was authorized to work in the U.S. New video shows the car he was driving moving in circles, then later struck by another vehicle. This video capturing the moment ICE agents pulled a limp body from the car. Another angle shows police ringing the doorbell of a nearby pawn shop, asking what cameras the building has.
6: "I need to know what they have for cameras."
3: Resident Cecilia Humiston says she saw Guerrero's family, including a little girl, gathered just yards away.
7: "She was still wearing her bluey PJs, and the mother of the daughter, she was like completely distraught."
3: A senior DHS official with knowledge of the incident told NBC News the man killed matched the physical description of a target and was exiting a residence associated with the target. A statement released by ICE said the agent opened fire, fearing for public safety, after the vehicle attempted to flee. Authorities say none of the agents in Texas or Maine were wearing body cameras.
8: "There's no excuse for it. They have no end of money."
0: Our thanks to Aaron for that report. U.S. Central Command completing an additional round of strikes against Iran just hours ago, hitting dozens of military targets near the Strait of Hormuz and coastal areas to, quote, further degrade Iran's ability to threaten commercial shipping and civilian crews. Tehran now threatening to halt energy exports from the region. It comes as President Trump abandons his threat to charge a toll in the Strait as gas prices creep back up. NBC's Garrett Hake has more.
9: As the U.S. conducts a fourth consecutive day of airstrikes against targets in Iran, a reversal from President Trump, abandoning a plan to charge protection fees to ships in the Strait of Hormuz barely 24 hours after first proposing it.
10: "I put it out yesterday. I thought it was good. I was called by different people, different countries, kings and emirs, and they said, we'd love to do it a different way. We'd love to invest in the United States with billions and billions of dollars."
9: No allied countries have publicly confirmed any new U.S. investments. The renewed fighting and the resumption of a U.S. blockade of Iranian ports driving oil and gas prices higher, with some analysts predicting the per-gallon average will soon top $4 again after prices fell and new data showed inflation cooled in June during the now-broken ceasefire.
10: The report was incredible. Inflation is way down.
9: The new internal Pentagon estimate pegs the cost of the war between $80 and $100 billion, according to three U.S. officials and three people familiar with the matter, which includes the cost of rebuilding U.S. military bases and aircraft destroyed by Iranian strikes. That marking a significant increase from the roughly $30 billion estimated just 3 months ago. Senators grilling the Pentagon's top financial official.
8: I think it's very frustrating to the American people that we can't get a straight answer on what this war is costing.
0: Our thanks to Garrett Hake for that report. Well, if you're unhappy when the clocks fall back in November, Congress is trying to help. The House passed a bill that would make daylight saving time permanent. The measure, known as the Sunshine Protection Act, would put most of the country permanently on the time that is traditionally observed from March to November. States would have the option to be exempt. The bill now goes to the Senate. If it passes, President Trump is expected to sign it. The race to track down the source of that parasite being blamed for severe illness across the country continues. Health officials now zeroing in on lettuce as the potential cause of the outbreak. More than 7,000 people may have been infected in 34 states, with 86 people hospitalized. NBC's Alice Thompson has the latest.
11: 34 states grappling with cyclospora, the parasite that can be found on fresh produce, making Americans sick. Michigan zeroing in on lettuce. Its top doc says there is a clear preliminary signal pointing to the leafy green.
12: Why do you suspect lettuce?
13: We've interviewed about 1,000 out of the 3,000 cases we have so far. Lettuce seems to be an ongoing exposure for those who've been impacted.
11: Federal officials say Michigan is one of four Midwestern states where the cases could be linked. Taco Bell confirming it removed limited ingredients at select restaurants while authorities continue their broader review, noting public health officials have not confirmed a link to Taco Bell. The Washington Post reports federal and state health officials are investigating the chain, citing two individuals familiar with the probe. CDC did not comment. Michigan's Dr. Bagdasarian.
13: So there was no location that came up in 100% of cases, but there certainly were restaurants and fast food chains that did come up.
12: Including Taco Bell?
13: You know, I'm not going to comment on those specifics right now.
11: Nationwide, the CDC says it's confirmed 1,645 cases of cyclosporiasis and is aware of 5,100 more. Christina Serafina says she ate fresh fruits and vegetables hiking last month and got sick for weeks.
14: Just really strong gas and bloating pains. And on top of that, you're not eating, so you're hungry and you're having hunger pains also.
0: All right, our thanks to Anne for that report. Turning to a legal blow for President Trump, writer E. Jean Carroll has collected a more than $5 million payment from the president 3 years after a jury found him liable for sexual abuse and defamation. A judge ruling in Carroll's favor despite the president's attorneys pushing for a delay. They filed an appeal minutes after the judge's decision. Carroll filed a lawsuit in 2022 against President Trump, alleging he sexually assaulted her in the dressing room of a Manhattan department store after a chance encounter in 1996, and then defamed her after she came forward with her claims. The president maintains he did not commit any wrongdoing. Now to the final four of the World Cup, kicking off with a shocking shutout. A penalty kick from Mikel Oyarzabal gave Spain the early lead against France in Tuesday's semifinal. Pedro Porro added another goal for La Roja in the 58th minute, stealing the upset win against the dominant French. Spain punches their ticket to the first World Cup final since they won it all back in 2010. They'll face either Argentina or England at New York, New Jersey Stadium this Sunday. France, meanwhile, will play the loser for today's game for third place on Saturday. Coming up, a heartbreaking diagnosis from Captain Sully, the miracle on the Hudson pilot, and his moving message next.

0: Captain Sully Sullenberger, the hero of the miracle on the Hudson River landing, has announced he's been diagnosed with Alzheimer's. NBC's Tom Costello has more on the captain's powerful message.
1: More than 17 years after Captain Chesley Sully Sullenberger became an American hero.
2: We landed up in the Hudson.
1: Expertly landing his crippled passenger plane on the icy Hudson River, saving everyone's life.
3: The river clearly was my only viable option.
1: Captain Sully announced he's one of 7.5 million Americans aged 65 and older living with Alzheimer's. At 75, calling it the unwanted visitor at the door. He writes, "For now, this means a name may not come easily to me. I forget a story I've recently told, or I don't sleep as well, but I am in the beginning of this long journey." Alzheimer's researchers say diet, keeping cholesterol and blood sugar levels in check, exercise and sleep can reduce the risk of Alzheimer's. New drug treatments can slow its progression.
4: I don't know that we're going to have that one magic bullet, but I do think the combination of therapies can get people off the road to Alzheimer's disease.
1: After using his notoriety to push for aviation safety.
5: We can no longer define safety solely as the absence of accidents.
1: Sully says, "I am now part of a larger community with many of you, and we will be courageous together." Aviation analyst Captain John Cox has known Sully for 40 years.
6: He's clearly a role model, and he will remain that way for many, many years to come.
4: We need people to share their stories.
1: A new voice for an American hero. Tom Costello, NBC News, Washington.
0: And still to come, the World Cup finale sets up an appearance from someone who is truly American-made. More on Tom Cruise ditching the movie theater for the soccer pitch right after this.
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0: Heard a rumor that you were back. Is that who I think it is?
1: How are you?
2: What are you doing here?
3: Pedro Pascal is playing an unfamiliar tune in the first look at the upcoming drama Behemoth. The film from Tony Gilroy, creator of the beloved Star Wars series Andor, also stars Olivia Wilde, Eva Victor, and Will Arnett. It hits theaters on December 4th. Well, after closing out the 2024 Olympics in epic fashion, Tom Cruise is returning to the global sports stage.
4: I wouldn't miss it. You asked me to come to be here. I was like, it was a lot of fun to do it. So it's a real honor to be here with you.
3: The superstar is among the big names set to appear at the World Cup closing ceremony this Sunday. No word yet on if Cruise will be rappelling from the New York, New Jersey stadium like he did in Paris 2 years ago. Other performers include Nicole Scherzinger, Robbie Williams, and streamer iShowSpeed. The final will feature Spain facing off against either Argentina or England. When we return, New York becomes the first state to ban AI data centers. And if you're looking to fly the friendly skies soon, United has a new way.

Here's what's making headlines this morning. New York State Governor Kathy Hochul signed an executive order banning the construction of new data centers for up to 1 year, making New York the first state to do so. The one-year ban is an attempt to address concerns from New Yorkers about energy costs and environmental issues that may arise from data centers that fuel artificial intelligence technology. United Airlines has announced a new feature in which customers can pay more to keep the middle seat open. The airline says that certain models will include rows with open middle seats, which will be repurposed as shared space with large custom tables. And 12 people, including former Miami Heat guard Terry Rozier, Portland Trailblazers head coach Chauncey Billups, and several individuals with mafia ties will likely plead guilty in a rigged poker scheme. The defendants are accused of running illegal poker games across the country that used high-tech cheating devices like modified automatic card shufflers to cheat gamblers out of around $7 million. The Writers Guild has sued to stop the merger of Paramount and Warner Brothers Discovery. The WGA alleges that the merger would reduce opportunities for writers, lead to less pay, and worsen working conditions. We'll be right back.

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2: Turning now to the record-setting sale of a prized T-Rex fossil, but the purchase isn't coming without controversy. NBC's Marcus Francis has the story.
3: Tyrannosaurus Rex, the king of the dinosaurs 60 million years ago, fetching a king's ransom at auction. The fossilized skeleton, nicknamed Gus, setting a new record, sold at auction for just over $50 million, Sotheby's says. The ancient apex predator, 38 feet long and 12 and a half feet high, about the size of a yellow school bus.
4: Gus is one of the biggest and most complete T-Rex ever found.
3: Sotheby's putting out this video to hype the auction, saying Gus is 61% complete by bone count and nearly 80% complete by total mass, ranking up there with famous T-Rexes like the Chicago Field Museum's Sue. It was found by commercial paleontologist Thomas Heitkamp and his team, commissioned in 2021 to find fossils on a South Dakota ranch. They spotted one bone, a needle, and a 6,500-acre haystack. Heitkamp making the case for private funding for such excavations.
5: We're in some pretty remote, dense areas that are hard to get to, that are expensive to get to, that are logistically dangerous. No one else is looking in those places.
3: NBC News was unable to reach him for comment. Digging Gus up and rebuilding the skeleton took years. Now it's payday. The colossal price tag is unearthing concerns about its scientific value and who will have access to it. A recent study found that the majority of discovered T-Rex fossils are privately owned, making it harder for museums to acquire specimens as prices rise.
6: If we want to understand how smart T-Rex was, what it ate, how it moved, what its world was like, its environment was like, this fossil really is a crown jewel.
3: Dinosaur fossils, a hot commodity for the super rich. Another T-Rex, Stan, sold for more than $30 million in 2020. And a Stegosaurus, Apex, sold for almost $45 million in 2024. In both cases, the buyers loaned the fossils to museums. Paleontologist Dr. Steve Brusati says he hopes whoever bought Gus will do the same.
6: Donate it to a museum. Get it out there. Make it so it's not only you that can enjoy this, but millions of people. That's how you can make a real impact.
3: The dinosaurs couldn't escape the destructive force of an asteroid in the prehistoric world. Now, their legacy trying to survive between market forces of capitalism and advancing science. Marquise Francis, NBC News.
2: Thank you for watching early today. I'm Corey Coffin. We hope you have a great Wednesday. We'll see you back here tomorrow.

0: Developing right now on Morning News Now, strikes and setbacks in the Middle East. This morning, the U.S. launching another round of attacks in the latest exchange with Iran, hours after President Trump reimposed a naval blockade on Iranian ports, but walked back plans to charge ships passing through the Strait of Hormuz.
1: I was called by different people, different countries, kings and emirs and all of the people that we all know and we all love. The Gulf states are going to invest a tremendous amount of money into the United States, and that was very satisfactory to me. I think it's actually much better.
0: Here at home, the renewed turmoil driving gas prices back up as we learn more about the growing price tag of the war itself. Also this morning in the hot seat, President Trump's attorney general pick, Todd Blanche, set to face lawmakers in what could be a contentious confirmation hearing. Plus federal fallout after two deadly shootings by ICE officers less than 1 week apart. Now the agency pressing pause on one of its most common and controversial practices. Then taking precautions, health officials looking at leafy greens as the possible source of a parasite outbreak that sickened thousands of people nationwide. But doctors want you to know. And a soccer stunner this morning, Spain celebrating after an incredible upset win over France to advance to the World Cup final. Now it's the GOAT's turn. Lionel Messi and Argentina gearing up to face England and secure that second spot. We will have all the excitement. Oh, gosh, it was. I mean, the first time France trailed, I think, the whole World Cup, right?
2: And it was definitely unexpected because they were the favorite. Good luck finding a spot at a bar anywhere yesterday afternoon. They were all packed.
0: No kidding.
2: No one was at work. Good morning. Good to have you with us. I'm Joe Fryer.
0: And I'm Savannah Sellers. Thanks for starting your Wednesday with us. We are going to begin this hour in the Middle East, where U.S. Central Command says it began launching a new wave of strikes against Iran earlier this morning. In a post on X, they said the strikes were, quote, designed to further degrade military capabilities Iranian forces have used to attack commercial shipping in the Strait of Hormuz.
2: This comes after President Trump reimposed a naval blockade on Iranian ports in that critical waterway, but he did walk back a threat to charge a fee for protecting ships passing through the strait. With the fighting escalating and traffic at a standstill in the strait, the price of oil is on the rise once again. NBC News Washington correspondent Alice Barr joins us now with the latest details. Alice, good morning.
3: Good morning, Joe and Savannah. It is unusual to see another round of U.S. strikes beginning so soon after the last one wrapped up last night, just in terms of how the pacing has gone up to this point. A potential sign of the fighting ramping up even more with the ceasefire now over.
4: For the fourth night in a row, American forces hitting Iranian military targets, aiming to stop Iran's attacks on commercial ships in the Strait of Hormuz, in what is increasingly a fight over control of that vital shipping route. Iranian state media released video it says shows Iran striking a base in U.S. ally Jordan, though NBC News cannot independently verify that. President Trump warned Tuesday it will only get worse for Iran if they don't come back to negotiate.
5: We're going to hit them very hard tonight. We're going to hit them very hard tomorrow night. We're going to hit them very hard the night after. And then next week it gets really bad for them because next week comes the power plants. Next week comes the bridges.
4: The president reimposed the U.S. naval blockade on Iranian ports to choke off its oil trade while reversing course on a move to charge a 20% fee on any other cargo that makes it through the strait. He had argued the U.S. would be the guardian of the strait and should be reimbursed for protecting ships passing through. He's now abandoning that idea after he says he heard from leaders in the region.
1: They said, we'd love to do it a different way. We'd love to invest in the United States with billions and billions of dollars.
4: No U.S. allies have so far publicly confirmed new investments, and Iran reasserted it's the guardian of the strait. Amid the renewed turmoil, oil and gas prices are pushing back up. And now a new look at the price of the war itself, which an internal Pentagon estimate puts at $80 to $100 billion, according to three U.S. officials and three people familiar with the matter. That includes the cost of rebuilding U.S. military bases and aircraft hit by Iranian strikes.
3: And that new estimate is a big leap from the roughly $30 billion estimated just 3 months ago. Senators pressed the Pentagon's top financial official in a Capitol Hill briefing for more concrete answers on the war's full costs. Savannah, Joe.
2: Alice, any talks between the U.S. and Iran amid all this?
3: Yeah, President Trump was asked in that Fox News interview last night when he'd last spoken to the Iranians. He said his team had just heard from their Iranian counterparts within the past hour and that they sent back a new message to make a deal, though he acknowledged he doesn't know at this point if they actually will or not.
2: All right. Alice Barr in Washington. Thank you.
0: Well, on Capitol Hill, Acting Attorney General Todd Blanche is going to face tough questions today. He's facing his confirmation hearing in President Trump's push to have him permanently lead the Justice Department.
2: Blanche is expected to endure a bipartisan grilling on a variety of issues, chief among them his department's investigations into President Trump's political adversaries and the DOJ's handling of the Epstein files.
0: Here to talk through this is NBC News political reporter Megan Brand and our legal analyst Danny Savalos. Good morning to both of you, Megan. I will start with you. Just tell us a bit more about some of the areas lawmakers are really going to be pressing Blanche, and ultimately, do we think he's in any danger of not being confirmed?
6: Hey, guys, good morning. Yeah, one of the major issues that we are expecting to come up today is that $1.776 billion so-called anti-weaponization fund. Now, that had originated after President Trump had sued the IRS over the leak of his tax returns, and then ultimately there was a settlement which led to that fund. Now, after bipartisan pushback, Blanche had said last month that he was no longer, that the department was no longer going to ultimately move forward with the fund, but that's expected to be a major topic today. Also, of course, the Epstein files and the Department of Justice's handling of victim information and information that was released in the Epstein files earlier this year. Now, in terms of whether he could potentially face danger of not getting enough support, he really does not have any room for error in this hearing. He only needs one Republican senator to oppose his nomination in order for him to not be reported favorably out of the committee. So two senators that are going to be key to watch today. One is Senator John Cornyn of Texas, who had said that he's uncommitted on whether or not to support Blanche. And the other senator to keep an eye on is Senator Tom Tillis. Now, both of those senators have expressed concerns over the so-called anti-weaponization fund. So we're expecting to keep an eye and see whether that comes up as something that could potentially ultimately lead them to not favorably report Blanche out of committee, guys.
2: And notably, both are lame ducks for various reasons as well. So, Danny, let's bring you in here. Clearly, President Trump's close relationship with Blanche is going to face fierce scrutiny, having also been his personal attorney. Help us understand from a legal perspective if and how that could harm his push to become the full-time AG.
7: A close relationship by itself won't prevent someone from being appointed attorney general. After all, President Kennedy appointed his brother to be the attorney general. But in a way, as close as the bonds of brotherhood are, in a way, a former criminal defense attorney has an even stronger legal bond, because criminal defense attorneys like me, for our former clients, we don't have to remain friends with them. We don't have to keep in touch with them. But we forever owe them a duty to not enter into a conflict of interest with that former client. So there is and always has been an issue with Todd Blanche becoming the attorney general. Maybe you could make an argument that, oh, if he was the U.S. attorney for the District of the Virgin Islands, you wouldn't see a conflict. But here, he is going to be the attorney general, and that does create at least the specter of a conflict. But the conflict at this point really isn't legal. It's more political.
0: And Megan, Blanche also, he's not just expected to feel the heat from lawmakers. He's also facing backlash from survivors of Jeffrey Epstein, and we understand some of them will be on the Hill today to protest his confirmation. What are we hearing from them?
6: Yeah, that's right. Not only on the Hill, but actually in the room for this hearing today. Senator Dick Durbin had confirmed that they're going to be reserving some of the seats in the room for Blanche's confirmation hearing for survivors of Jeffrey Epstein to actually be there, as senators are pressing them on this issue. Now, earlier this week as well, several survivors of Epstein had released a PSA as well, urging senators to not support Blanche's confirmation. In that PSA, they described things like the release of personal information in the Epstein files, as well as things like nude photos, their names, information that can be used to identify them as being survivors of Epstein, and saying in that PSA that they wanted senators to vote against Blanche, arguing that Blanche failed them and victims everywhere. And they also argued that they and the country deserved better.
2: Danny, this hearing comes just days after a judge ruled President Trump's lawsuit against the IRS over leaked tax returns was brought, and the judge said, quote, bad faith for an improper purpose. The judge also ordered sanctions against some of those involved. That includes Blanche. Tell us a little more about that ruling. Could that come up during Blanche's hearing today?
7: Yeah, Judge Williams sanctioned directly some of the attorneys, but in a way, what she did to Todd Blanche is probably, in a way, more ominous. After all, she took that opinion and referred it to Blanche's bar, the New York bar. And that is the entity that disciplines attorneys like me. Every state has a bar or professional responsibility board, and discipline can range from public censure to the figurative death penalty, which is disbarment. That is the worst thing that can happen to us. And in a way, I would probably rather be sanctioned for a couple $1,000s by a judge in a court than to have my entire career at stake. And Blanche already faces discipline, or an investigation, I should say, to be more precise, in New York. So this is going to be a major issue today and expected to come up early and often.
0: Megan, while we have you also, we are learning a few more details about President Trump's primetime speech that he's scheduled for tomorrow. What do we know?
6: Yeah, so President Trump is expected to use that speech tomorrow to discuss election integrity and to discuss findings that the administration believes shows foreign interference in the 2020 election. That's according to a person familiar with the matter. Now, he was asked yesterday by a reporter what he's going to talk about in that speech, where President Trump said that he will have really big news. And he also said that without free and fair elections, you don't have a country. Now, President Trump has repeatedly falsely claimed that he won the 2020 election, which was won by now former President Joe Biden. And there's no widespread there's no evidence of widespread voter fraud as well. So reach for comment, White House Press Secretary Caroline Levitt said that the truth is nobody knows yet what President Trump will ultimately say, which is why everyone should tune in.
0: All right, Megan and Danny, thank you both so much.
2: An urgent search and rescue effort is still ongoing in the San Francisco Bay this morning. Three people are missing after a boat capsized near Alcatraz Island yesterday. Officials say the 50-foot boat was carrying 20 adults when it capsized yesterday afternoon near the infamous prison. The passengers were taking part in a memorial service on the vessel. Officials say one man died and three others were hospitalized after falling into the water. They say all of the injured are now in stable condition. The incident was initially called in as a fire, but so far officials have found no evidence of one on board. Marine rescue units are now racing against time to try and find the missing as investigators work to piece together what caused the boat to sink.
0: Well, another summer scorcher is on. This morning, 117 million people are under heat advisories, with record highs stretching from here in the Northeast to the Northern Plains all the way down to South Florida. The heat is so bad in Massachusetts, officials had to close more than 40 beaches because of a concern that the warm water could become a breeding ground for a bacterial outbreak. Meanwhile, in Texas, the governor has declared a state of disaster in some communities after torrential rain left some towns completely underwater. There is more rain in the forecast today. NBC News correspondent Ryan Chandler is in Texas following the extreme weather, and he has the latest from Uvalde.
8: Relentless rainfall bringing dangerous flooding across a huge swath of South Texas. Powerful waters overtaking roads, forcing high water rescues. In Uvalde County, the Texas game warden says they helped the passengers in this vehicle escape just before the current carried it away. Watch as crews pull up on another vehicle stuck in raging waters, carefully peeking through the windows to make sure no one is inside.
9: We managed to venture as far as here in the highest impact zone. Now you see the water overwhelming this side of the highway is shutting down all of the traffic heading west from San Antonio.
8: Parts of the area seeing up to a foot of rain. In Uvalde, these roads impassable, floodwaters submerging streets and surrounding businesses. In nearby Medina County, officials warning why travel may be especially dangerous.
10: They're traveling at night and quickly come up on a low water crossing before they realize they're in it. They're swept off.
8: Meanwhile, widespread heat bakes millions across the country. In the Northeast, other dangers keeping beachgoers out of the water. In the New York City area, warnings of life-threatening rip currents. And in Massachusetts, dozens of beaches closed there because of elevated levels of bacteria in the water. While in the West, the heat fueling wildfires, including the Babylon Fire in Utah, now burning more than 165 square miles. Ryan Chandler, NBC News.
2: And yes, it is going to be a hot one here in the Northeast. So for more on what we can expect, let's get a closer look at your morning News Now forecast.
0: Angie Lastman's with us with the latest. Hey, Angie, good morning.
3: Hi, guys. Good morning. Let's start with that heat. We'll get to the flooding here in a moment. But 117 million people included in these heat alerts across parts of the plains, the Northeast, the Great Lakes, all thanks to this heat dome that really stretches from both of those regions across. This is going to leave us with, again, some air quality issues that I'll show you in a moment, but more kind of potential, really uncomfortable and dangerous heat through the day today. But there is some colder air that's going to kind of slide into the region thanks to this cold front that'll slide south here as we get through the next couple of days, but not before we potentially break some records today and tomorrow. You can see all of those locations across the Northeast, Washington, Allentown, Wilmington, Georgetown, all included, Richmond, Raleigh, the potential to see some record highs today. Highs are going to be into the 90s. This is one of those situations where you're going to have to look at the heat index, and if you're going to be outdoors, 102 for what it'll feel like in Detroit today. We've got 100 in Dayton for your feels like temperatures. So it's very hot and very humid across this region and points south. By tomorrow, notice we'll start to get a little bit of relief. Upper 80s for Cleveland, still into the mid 90s in Charleston and feeling like 100 degrees. That cold front eventually will kind of make a real difference as we get into the weekend in places like New York City, where the high will just be 83 degrees. So a big temperature swing over just a couple of days as that colder air filters in. Through the weekend, though, on the other hand, in Memphis, still into the mid-90s. Same story for Houston, so we'll keep the heat in place for folks there. We're also dealing with some air quality issues, partly because of the heat with those ground pollutants, but also because we've got dozens of massive wildfires kind of stretched across Western Ontario with more than 250 acres already burned, and much of that wildfire smoke kind of filtering into the Great Lakes and into the Northeast on those northwest winds. So this is going to be something that you notice today and into the next couple of days. We've got unhealthy to even hazardous air quality across parts of the upper Midwest and the Great Lakes, and then we'll see maybe some hazy skies across the Northeast. You shouldn't see all that much impact down at the surface level, but still something to note. Meanwhile, the flooding continues to be a big issue across Texas. 5 million people included in those flood alerts right now, guys, and we've still got more of that intense rain in the picture through the day today. Something that folks here are going to have to pay attention to at least for another day or so. The flooding concern will be with us.
0: Right. Important info there, Angie. Thank you. See you in a little bit. Well, health officials are now zeroing in on lettuce as the possible cause of an outbreak of cyclosporiasis. The parasite has now infected thousands of people across 34 states, causing gastrointestinal issues that can last for weeks. NBC's Ann Thompson has the details.
11: 34 states grappling with cyclospora, the parasite that can be found on fresh produce, making Americans sick. Michigan zeroing in on lettuce. Its top doc says there is a clear preliminary signal pointing to the leafy green.
12: Why do you suspect lettuce?
13: We've interviewed about 1,000 out of the 3,000 cases we have so far. Lettuce seems to be an ongoing exposure for those who've been impacted.
11: Federal officials say Michigan is one of four Midwestern states where the cases could be linked. Taco Bell confirming it removed limited ingredients at select restaurants while authorities continue their broader review, noting public health officials have not confirmed a link to Taco Bell. The Washington Post reports federal and state health officials are investigating the chain, citing two individuals familiar with the probe. CDC did not comment. Michigan's Dr. Bagdasarian.
13: So there was no location that came up in 100% of cases, but there certainly were restaurants and fast food chains that did come up.
12: Including Taco Bell?
13: You know, I'm not going to comment on those specifics right now.
11: Nationwide, the CDC says it's confirmed 1,645 cases of cyclosporiasis and is aware of 5,100 more. Christina Serafino says she ate fresh fruits and vegetables hiking last month and got sick for weeks.
14: Just really strong gas and bloating pains. And on top of that, you're not eating, so you're hungry and you're having hunger pains also.
0: Our thanks to Ann Thompson for that report, and we hope we'll have more on this later in the hour when Dr. Natalie Azar joins us, for our weekly checkup.
2: ICE is now ordering its agents to temporarily stop pursuing people in vehicles while trying to make arrests. Anger is growing after two deadly shootings involving people in cars in the span of less than a week. NBC News correspondent Aaron McLaughlin is in Maine at the scene of the latest shooting.
15: ICE has ordered all officers to stop targeting immigrants in their vehicles after two separate ICE-involved shooting deaths in less than a week. That according to two senior DHS officials. Border czar Tom Homan saying,
16: "It's not a policy change. It's a temporary pause."
15: Officials say neither man, one killed in Texas, the other in Maine, was the target of the ICE operation.
17: There are sufficient critical questions to justify bringing non-emergency traffic stops to a halt.
15: The order comes after a fatal shooting in Biddeford, Maine. The Colombian embassy identified the man killed as Johan Sebastian Duran Guerrero, who DHS confirmed was authorized to work in the U.S. New video shows the car he was driving moving in circles, then later struck by another vehicle. This video capturing the moment ICE agents pulled a limp body from the car. Another angle shows police ringing the doorbell of a nearby pawn shop, asking what cameras the building has.
18: I need to know what they have for cameras.
15: Resident Cecilia Humiston says she saw Guerrero's family, including a little girl, gathered just yards away.
19: She was still wearing her bluey PJs, and the mother of the daughter, she was like completely distraught.
15: A senior DHS official with knowledge of the incident told NBC News the man killed matched the physical description of a target and was exiting a residence associated with the target. A statement released by ICE said the agent opened fire, fearing for public safety, after the vehicle attempted to flee. Authorities say none of the agents in Texas or Maine were wearing body cameras.
20: There's no excuse for it. They have no end of money.
15: A former and current senior DHS official tells NBC News that they believe the pressure to increase the number of arrests is to blame for this latest violence, saying the agents are under too much stress. Back to you.
2: All right, Aaron, thank you.
0: Well, after a lengthy appeals process, E. Jean Carroll has collected her more than $5 million civil judgment from President Trump. The payment comes 3 years after a jury found the president liable for sexually abusing and defaming her. The payment was confirmed by Carroll's attorney. The money had been held in a court escrow account while the president filed various appeals. A district judge ordered the money to be paid earlier this month after the Supreme Court denied Mr. Trump's bid to hear another appeal.
2: Much more to come here on Morning News Now. Later this hour, countdown to kickoff. Lionel Messi and Argentina gearing up to face England for a spot in the World Cup final. More on the excitement ahead of today's matchup.
0: Up first, though, new developments for a Texas man accused of murdering his pregnant wife and then fleeing to Europe. The hearing that just wrapped up overseas. Stay with us.

0: We're back with new developments in the case of Lee Gilley. That is the Houston man accused of killing his pregnant wife, Krista, back in 2024. He then fled to Europe just days before his trial was set to begin in May.
1: And Gilley has claimed he is innocent and is seeking asylum in Italy. Earlier this month, an Italian court ruled Gilley must remain in custody overseas until his extradition back to the U.S. Earlier today, an Italian court of appeals held a hearing on his extradition.
0: NBC News international correspondent Raf Sanchez joins us now with the latest details on this. Raf, good morning. So first of all, bring viewers up to speed on this case and just how Gilley ended up in Italian custody.
2: Hey, guys. Good morning. Yeah, this is a pretty grim case. Back in October 2024, 911 call from the Gilley family home. Lee Gilley said that his wife appeared to have committed suicide. But authorities, when they carried out a forensic investigation, concluded that she had, in fact, been murdered. They charged Lee Gilley, who should say the wife, Krista, was pregnant at the time. They charged Lee Gilley with capital murder. He was released on bond with one of those electronic monitoring tags. He was due to go on trial in Texas, in Houston, in May of this year. But just before the trial was due to begin, he allegedly cut off that electronic monitoring tag and then, using a false passport, fled first to Canada, then to Italy. He was arrested by Italian authorities, and he is now there facing extradition back to the U.S. The key question in this case now is about the death penalty. Guys.
1: So, Raf, that's exactly right. This key sticking point in this extradition process has been the death penalty in Texas. Gilley could face that if convicted. And in May, he had told an Italian judge that he fled to Italy to avoid being killed. What is the latest from court? What is he finding there in Italy to that argument he's making?
2: Yeah, so Gilley is arguing that he's innocent, that he didn't kill his wife. But his Italian defense lawyers are focusing on this narrower question of the death penalty. Death penalty is illegal in most of Europe. Most European countries will not extradite someone if they are at risk of execution. But Italian authorities are saying that they have received assurances from prosecutors in Texas that they will not seek the death penalty. And as a result, they are comfortable with moving ahead with this extradition. What Gilley's lawyers are saying is these assurances are not sufficient. They're not strong enough. Texas prosecutors have not publicly said that they are not looking for the death penalty, but they also haven't filed the paperwork that you would expect them to if they were planning to move ahead with asking for capital punishment. So it does appear that they have moved away from that. It is now in the hands of this Italian appeals court as to whether or not Gilley's extradition goes ahead. They have to rule within the next 6 months, but they may do so much sooner. Guys.
0: All right. Raf Sanchez. Raf, thank you.
1: Well, in the wake of the Trump administration's immigration crackdown, some parents are being forced to make difficult choices and prepare for the worst when it comes to their families. One priest at a church in Maryland told NBC News

0: Raf Sanchez. Raf, thank you.
1: Well, in the wake of the Trump administration's immigration crackdown, some parents are being forced to make difficult choices and prepare for the worst when it comes to their families. One priest at a church in Maryland told NBC News correspondent Camila Bernal about how he's helping children in his community whose parents have been deported.
2: At this Episcopal church in Maryland, the fear is palpable.
3: El miedo se ve y se siente en la comunidad.
2: The congregation, made up largely of immigrants, is in constant fear of deportations, as some members have already been sent back to their home countries.
3: Uno no puede ser indiferente al dolor de una familia, sobre todo cuando hay niños que son tan vulnerables.
2: Senior priest Vidal Rivas says he's agreed to become the legal guardian for nearly 30 children in the event their parents are detained and deported.
3: Es una prevención. Usted nunca sabe qué va a pasar con sus hijos.
4: Why did you decide to assign the priest as a guardian for your children?
5: Yo tengo familias, pero confío mucho más en él.
2: This single mother, who asked not to be identified because of her undocumented status, is one of more than a dozen families in the church who have designated Rivas as their child's guardian.
5: Los niños no se ven en El Salvador. Ellos no quieren ir al Salvador.
2: A recent analysis by the Brookings Institution suggests more than 140,000 children have already been separated from their parents during this administration's immigration crackdown, a number that far exceeds the zero-tolerance policy of the first Trump administration in 2018. Those numbers are stirring up fears and uncertainty for many families, including this one in California. This Chinese father of five came to the U.S. 12 years ago on an EB-5 investor visa. We're not identifying him and his wife by name, and we are altering their voices because they fear retaliation.
6: All of you guys were born in the U.S., right?
7: Yes. Yeah.
2: He says a clerical error derailed his visa application and even led to a four-month detention in ICE custody. Now, he's facing a removal notice, making deportation a very real possibility.
4: What was it like for you to get this letter that was revoking your residency?
2: The man and his wife say the possibility of deportation and what that might mean for their family weighs heavily on them.
8: I actually enjoy my life here.
6: And this is what you're used to?
8: Yes. I don't think I can adapt like very well if I was back in China.
2: The family's lawyer says theirs is not the only case he's seen.
9: I have witnessed over 30 families having same situation. It's very hard for their children to
10: stand by. The station you're listening to is experiencing technical difficulties. We apologize for the inconvenience. Your program will return in a few short moments. Please stand by. 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We apologize for the inconvenience. Your program will return in a few short moments. Please stand by. The station you're listening to is experiencing technical difficulties. We apologize for the inconvenience. Your program will return in a few short moments. Please stand by. The station you're listening to is experiencing technical difficulties. We apologize for the inconvenience. Your program will return in a few short moments. Please stand by. The station you're listening to is experiencing technical difficulties. We apologize for the inconvenience. Your program will return in a few short moments. Please stand by.
8: 生活它都已经是，尤其是学习环境都已经是定型的一个状态。
6: I actually enjoy my life here. And this is what you're used to?
8: Yes. I don't think I can adapt like very well if I was back in China.
2: The family's lawyer says theirs is not the only case he's seen.
9: I have witnessed over 30 families having same situation. It's very hard for their children to say goodbye to their parents.
2: In a statement to NBC News, a DHS

0: A spokesperson says, in part, ICE does not separate families or deport U.S. citizens. Parents are asked if they want to be removed with their children, or ICE will place the children with a safe person the parent designates. This is consistent with past administrations' immigration enforcement.
1: Siguen siendo maltratados.
0: Back in Maryland, Father Rivas has already taken in two young children who have since been returned to their mother here in the U.S., but says he's ready to take on more if needed.
2: Es una obligación moral.
0: He says for him, it's a moral obligation and a way to help the families preparing for an uncertain future. Camila Bernal, NBC News.
3: All right, our thanks to Camila for that report. Coming up, Brain Power, the new research that shows how a good diet and exercise could help not just the body, but also the mind. Dr. Azar is here with our weekly checkup.
4: And a heartbreaking diagnosis for an American hero. The message from the Miracle on the Hudson pilot, Captain Sully Sullenberger. Next, you are watching Morning News Now.

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1: We are back with our weekly medical checkup, starting with more on one of our big stories here, this surge in cyclosporiasis that has sickened thousands and put dozens of people in the hospital.
2: We're also talking about what you can do to slow down how fast your body ages, as well as a study that looks into how to preserve your brain health.
1: We have NBC News medical contributor Dr. Natalie Azar here on set with us. Hi, Dr. Azar. All right, we got to start with this parasite that's getting people sick. How concerned should we be, and what can we be doing to try to prevent getting it?
3: So, you know, this is one of those situations. I mean, Michigan's cases in the thousands, and they normally have 40 cases per year. And I think, you know, explanations for that are we had cuts to CDC who are tracking this. It takes so long to develop symptoms. It's hard to monitor all of these people. But here we are. I think people need to stay aware, right? You need to know what's going on in your community, because the more cases there are around you, the likelihood is that we have, there is going to be a source that's somewhere in your supermarket or some food that you potentially could come into contact with. What I've started to do, and I think is it makes a lot of sense, no more bagged lettuce for a little while. Yeah. That's one of the biggest culprits. So if you are purchasing salad ingredients, you want to buy the whole head rather than just something that is packaged. Even if it says that it's pre-washed, you want to remove the outer layers. Rinsing under cold water for up to 1 minute, really, the studies show it can reduce up to 90% of the parasites, those oocytes. That's what they're trying to get off. And obviously, you can use a produce scrub brush as well. With fresh vegetables and a salad, you can't cook, but to the degree that you can, cooking up to 158 degrees Fahrenheit will kill the parasite. You know, you may want to forego some of that fresh produce for a little while if you're very concerned.
2: Or have a hot salad.
1: Hot salad.
2: Let's turn to that new study on brain health. Yeah. What do researchers say can help you stay sharp?
3: Okay, so this may not come as a surprise to everybody, but the three main domains here are your activity, your diet, and how much you socialize. And what was interesting about this study was that it was performed in Latin America. We don't get a lot of data from Latin American countries, but what I liked about this was that researchers had two different groups of people. One was a structured program where they engaged people in all of these things, a healthful diet, physical activity, social. And then the other group was an unstructured program. And what they found was that the individuals who engaged in the structured program learning about how to exercise and eat healthy and engage had improvements in their memory and thinking. Now, whether or not that translates long term into a reduced risk of dementia, they can't say. The study was only 2 years long, but my doctor's orders are prioritize your movement. Eat whole food. How many times do I have to say that, right? Mm. And stay engaged. We know that all of those things can translate into a healthier cognitive outcome for you.
1: Similar here, but a new study talking about how you could slow down your body's aging. Mm-hmm. What kind of stuff can we be doing for that?
3: Okay. So I think we did a very similar story, I think, a couple of weeks ago when we were talking about the difference between physiological aging versus chronological aging. Remember, physiological aging is how well, how healthy, how fast your cells are aging versus just what the number says on your birth certificate, right? So this study was out of Japan, and what they found was that people who engaged in cultural activities, that includes movies, theater, and museum, as little as once every few months lowered their physiological age by 3 years compared to the people who didn't. And they think it's, you know, why would that happen? Well, maybe going to the theater is also associated with some other healthy behaviors.
1: You got to be like 15.
2: I was about to say,
3: you're going
2: 3 to 4 times a week?
3: You're only 20 years old. right. Well, that is the thing, though. Like, the more you do, the bigger the payoff.
2: Okay.
3: So my doctor's orders are make time for the fun, find something you love. But it's another example of how these lifestyle behaviors can actually impact how we age. You know, we say that there's such a high percentage of things that we can control when it comes to dementia, when it comes to how we age. A lot of things are set in stone, your genetics, but maybe not even your age anymore, right? I mean, you can sort of, you can tweak that a little bit too.
2: Maybe that fountain at Lincoln Center is actually the fountain of youth.
3: Maybe it is. Maybe
2: like, literally, like,
3: I mean, you're aging
2: that's
3: backwards.
2: That's what it means.
3: Benjamin
2: there we go.
3: Exactly.
2: That's the best news I've gotten all morning,
3: yeah,
2: Dr. Azar. Thank you so much.
3: Back.
2: All right. Now we got a major health update from Captain Sully Sullenberger, the hero of the Miracle on the Hudson emergency landing back in 2009. The veteran pilot revealed that he has been diagnosed with Alzheimer's disease. He announced that he wants to use his diagnosis to raise awareness and to help others. NBC News senior correspondent Tom Costello has more.
4: More than 17 years after Captain Chesley Sully Sullenberger became an American hero.
5: We may end up in the Hudson.
4: Expertly landing his crippled passenger plane on the icy Hudson River, saving everyone's life.
6: The river clearly was my only viable option.
4: Captain Sully announced he's one of 7.5 million Americans aged 65 and older living with Alzheimer's. At 75, calling it the unwanted visitor at the door. He writes, for now, this means a name may not come easily to me. I forget a story I've recently told, or I don't sleep as well, but I am in the beginning of this long journey. Alzheimer's researchers say diet, keeping cholesterol and blood sugar levels in check, exercise and sleep can reduce the risk of Alzheimer's. New drug treatments can slow its progression.
7: I don't know that we're going to have that one magic bullet, but I do think the combination of therapies can get people off the road to Alzheimer's disease.
4: After using his notoriety to push for aviation safety.
8: We can no longer define safety solely as the absence of accidents.
4: Sully says, I am now part of a larger community with many of you, and we will be courageous together. Aviation analyst Captain John Cox has known Sully for 40 years.
9: He's clearly a role model, and he will remain that way for many, many years to come.
7: We need people to share their stories.
4: A new voice for an American hero. Tom Costello, NBC News, Washington.
2: Coming up, packing the park, one of America's crown jewels, seeing record crowds, long lines, and with that, a lot of garbage. We're going to take you to Yosemite for a look at the growing problem and what is being done about it.
1: And a sweet discovery that's out of this world, what scientists found between the stars and what it could tell us about the origins of life on Earth. This is Morning News Now.

0: Welcome back. One of America's most popular national parks, Yosemite, is seeing record numbers of visitors this summer, but that's leading to longer lines, packed trails, and more trash. And critics say changes to the way the parks are run are making the situation worse. NBC News correspondent Ellison Barber has more.
1: If you're visiting Yosemite National Park in the summer, you are sure to see great mountain views, luscious greenery, and busloads of people. Dozens of visitors taking to social media, showing bumper-to-bumper traffic just to get into the park. And once you're inside, some parts with shoulder-to-shoulder crowding.
2: I honestly thought there was way too many people.
1: Mobeen Zirakari says his most recent trip to Yosemite was busier than ever before.
2: Reservations were required. The crowd was much better.
1: Back in February, the Trump administration decided to roll back the reservation system at major national parks in an effort to expand access. When announcing the change, Yosemite Park Superintendent Ray McPadden said the reservation system was, quote, not the most effective approach ahead of the summer season. And those months, according to park data, are historically the busiest months of the year.
2: There was more litter as well, like on the trail and stuff. It's kind of disappointing to see that.
3: More people equals more damage. I think that that's pretty common sense.
1: And camper Elsie Grant has been going to Yosemite for decades. She even got engaged there. But now she says she's nervous for her upcoming trip.
3: Hiking one step after another seems actually incredibly dangerous, along with being uncomfortable and just not really fun.
1: But the reservation system isn't the only big change to come to the parks in recent years. Since January of 2025, National Park Service has seen a 24% reduction in permanent workforce, with seasonal hiring lagging ahead of the summer months, according to FedTools. And it's coming at a time when recreational visits in Yosemite are back to pre-pandemic levels, with over 4.2 million just last year. Earlier this month, California Senators Adam Schiff and Alex Padilla sent a letter to the Department of Interior saying the increase in visitation plus reduction in park staff levels leaves them, quote, deeply concerned about visitor safety and park protection. But the Secretary of the Interior says their park teams are doing great.
4: Record of number of attendance at Yosemite over Memorial Day weekend. We expect to have a record-breaking summer across the country.
1: Those record-breaking numbers for some impacting their experience.
2: Despite the overcrowding, it was still very beautiful. Like, you could still intake the scenery, but I think there's definitely more potential when it comes to having those reservations. I'll definitely keep going back. I love Yosemite.
1: Ellison Barber, NBC News.
5: Scientists have made a sweet new discovery in deep space. A group of astronomers found a type of sugar, yes, sugar, dispersed in clouds of gas that float between solar systems in our galaxy.
0: You can find this same type of sweet treat in anything from raspberries to even self-tanning lotions down here on Earth. Well, now researchers are saying it might help reveal a little bit more about the origins of our life here on Earth.
5: For more on this, let's bring in Jan Levin. She is a professor of physics and astronomy at Barnard College, and also the author of several books, including Black Hole Blues and Other Songs from Outer Space. Professor, good to have you with us. Might sound a little crazy to say we found sugar in space. Mm-hmm. That might get me to get on a spaceship, certainly. Yeah. But it's not the same thing we put in our tea or in our desserts. Break it down for us. What did researchers find? How did they find it?
6: Yeah, it's quite amazing. It's a simpler sugar than the table sugar you're going to put in your coffee, but it's a very flexible, primal kind of building block, and it can play a role in these chemical factories. So what's astounding is we found this not on another planet, but in a very tenuous gas cloud, very harsh conditions, extremely cold, in a busy part of the galaxy near the center of the Milky Way. And so what's so intriguing about that is it suggests that these sugars, which are fundamental for the backbone of DNA and the emergence of life, don't need to be attached to a living planet, that they can actually form in the voids, the very difficult regions of space. Now, these clouds are probably recycling material for billions of years before they themselves form other planets. So it's really intriguing that life is seeded possibly from space.
0: So this is the first time we understand that sugar has been discovered floating in space, but not attached to any known life form. Can you explain why that is important?
6: Yeah, we would kind of imagine these conditions on Earth. You might try to go into a laboratory and say, we have these beautiful, pristine conditions on the Earth to begin to make the sugars and the amino acids and the things that go into really structuring DNA. the building blocks for life. And that's actually incredibly hard to do. That's been an elusive component in trying to understand the emergence of life on Earth. What could be happening instead is that after the Earth forms, and often out of such a gas cloud, in very difficult conditions, that items like asteroids and comets and meteorites will continue to bombard the Earth, bringing these sugars to us, bringing these fundamental organic elements back to the Earth, and then populating it with the material it needs to begin the process of emerging life.
5: Professor,
6: so it's very intriguing that this could happen everywhere in the galaxy.
5: Is there anything this specific sugar molecule tells us about life and the evolution of life?
6: Well, it doesn't tell us specifically. We know that these sugars are part of kind of chemical factories, that they're primal components that participate in a series of steps that will eventually lead to a sugar that's complex enough that it can make the backbone of DNA. And every living organism on Earth has as its backbone DNA. So what we're seeing is something that could be flexible enough, prebiotic, before biology, that it could begin this process somewhere else in the solar system, on a moon, in another planet, around a different star.
0: How will this discovery help drive further important research?
6: Well, these gas clouds are really prevalent. They're everywhere. In fact, this big gas cloud that they were looking at is pretty near a supermassive black hole at the center of our galaxy. It's not necessarily the easiest conditions. And if we're imagining that these gas clouds are everywhere, they're interstellar, they exist between the stars, it's often material reprocessed from stars that formerly lived, died, and exploded and cast their material out into the universe. And so it suggests that it's ubiquitous, that it's not coming from highly idealized circumstances like the ones we imagine here on Earth, but rather it can happen everywhere we look in the galaxy. So that's very exciting for the prospects of searching for life.
5: Felt like I was just back in my high school science class there. Professor Levin, thanks so much for joining us. We appreciate it.
6: Thanks so much for having me.
0: Coming up, a soccer stunner, Spain, securing its spot in the World Cup final after an incredible upset win over tournament favorites, France.
5: The question now, who will they face, Argentina or England? We're going to have all the excitement ahead of kickoff later today, so don't go away. This is Morning News Now.

0: We are back with the latest from the World Cup, where yesterday's game gave us an upset for the ages. Spain became the first nation to reach the final after a surprising 2-0 win over France, which had been the favorite to win the whole thing. France had not trailed the entire tournament, but got behind after an early penalty and really never the same.
1: Later today, the other exciting World Cup semifinal kicks off. A gritty England side will face the reigning champs, Argentina, with a dateless Spain in the final on the line.
0: Joining us with all the latest is our friend, MLS analyst and former U.S. national team player, Dax McCarty. Dax, thanks for being with us yet again. So we want to start on this recap of yesterday's game. I mean, as I just mentioned, France was seen by many as the favorites to win the whole thing. Were you surprised by the result? Walk us through how it played out.
2: I wasn't surprised by the result, maybe just a little surprised by their performance from France. It was really poor, but it was poor because Spain was so dominant. And going into this game, I thought France was going to win the game. I had picked them before the tournament to win the World Cup. But when you play at this level, when you play in a semifinal against a team like Spain, it can go the other direction. Spain was excellent in every single facet of the game. Attacking-wise, they frustrated France. They pulled them out of position. They used the ball so well. They dominated possession at times. And then defensively, they completely flustered everything France wanted to do. France was sloppy. They didn't look dangerous at times. And the pressure that Spain and that midfield of Rodri, Dani Olmo, and Fabian Ruiz put on the French team was really, really impressive to watch.
1: History could have maybe been a guide here as well. Spain is the reigning European champs, beating France in the semifinals of that tournament back in 2024. What is it that makes Spain such a strong contender to win it all right now?
2: It's the collective over the individual. France has a lot of very good, highly, highly skilled individual players with a ton of talent. That's why you talk about guys like Mbappe and Dembele and their ability to change the game. Spain have Lamine Yamal, but he hasn't really had a great tournament in terms of his goal contributions. He only has one goal on the tournament, but it's their collective ethos, the way that they keep the ball, the way that they're so comfortable technically. When teams try to press them, they can play out of pressure. When they are in and around the box, they can figure out little solutions on how to create chances. They're not the most impressive team in the tournament in the attacking phase of play, but what they are is a full collective that absolutely understands exactly what makes them good. And defensively, they're one of the all-time greatest teams we've ever seen in a World Cup. They've only conceded one goal in this entire tournament. Certainly one of the best defensive teams we've ever seen.
0: All right, let's talk about what we're going to see today. Argentina and England, another can't miss match here, Dax.
2: Yeah, Argentina and England, a historic match. Lionel Messi, 205 international games for Argentina. He's never played against England. That's a little wrinkle that I'm really excited about. Two teams that have been a little bit inconsistent in this World Cup. You haven't really seen the best performances out of either of these groups, but they have match winners. They have a ton of individual talent all over the field. And Argentina has that man on your screen right now, Lionel Messi, the greatest player of all time, who is still playing at a really high level at 39 years of age. England, they've got the dynamic duo up top in Harry Kane and Jude Bellingham. I expect to see goals in this game. I think it's going to be an open game, an exciting game full of drama. And as a reward, whoever wins gets a dominant Spain in the final.
1: I was about to say, so, and we know Spain will be watching. So if you are Spain, and we got like 30 seconds left here, but who would you rather face in the final, England or Argentina?
2: If I'm Spain, I really don't care who I play because of how well I am playing as a team. I think if you look at it, Spain probably would rather play against England because they've got the upper hand on England. They just beat them a couple of years ago in the Euro final. So I don't think it matters for Spain. They know it's going to be a difficult game regardless, but I know they'll be watching today.
0: All right, Dax McCarty, thank you so much for joining us yet again. We appreciate it.
1: It's going to do it for this hour of Morning News Now.
0: Stay with us, though. The news continues right now.

0: Good morning. Thanks for kicking off your Wednesday with us. I'm Savannah Sellers.
1: And I'm back. I'm Joe Fryer. Right now on Morning News Now, fear and escalation in the Middle East. A fresh round of American attacks pelting Iranian targets both this morning during daylight hours and overnight. U.S. military officials now saying they're reignited that naval blockade on Iranian ports in the Strait of Hormuz. But could Iran's response to it all threaten to cripple the world's energy supply? We've got the latest coming up. Also this morning, states of emergency, Mother Nature doling out a dangerous split screen of extreme weather from coast to coast. Down in Texas, folks seeing an entire summer's worth of rain in just a few days. The governor declaring a state of disaster. And along the East Coast, millions from South Florida to New England set to weather another brutal day of sizzling heat. Angie is here with more on when we might see temps start to drop. Plus, that multi-state outbreak of a downright nasty foodborne illness now sickening thousands. And now the top doc in hard-hit Michigan blaming lettuce and other leafy greens for that concerning spread. It's even got Taco Bell yanking a handful of ingredients from the menu, citing safety as its top priority. More on the food anxiety that is gripping the country. And an American hero in the skies now facing a brand new battle on the ground. Captain Sully Sullenberger revealing he was diagnosed with Alzheimer's disease. Why he is speaking out. An important message about raising awareness. Let's begin this hour in the Middle East, where the U.S. continues to escalate the war with Iran. Earlier this morning, U.S. Central Command said it began a new wave of strikes on Iranian military capabilities, which they say Iran is using to target vessels in the Strait of Hormuz.
0: This comes after the U.S. military says it has reimposed a naval blockade on Iranian ports in the Strait. In response, Iran threatened earlier today to halt all energy exports to the Middle East over that blockade. The country also fired back at U.S. military sites in the Gulf Arab region overnight. NBC News Chief International Correspondent Keir Simmons joins us now from Qatar with the latest. Keir, good morning. So tell us more about this latest round of strikes overnight and this morning.
2: Yeah, well, from across the water from here in Iran, we have been hearing this morning that news of fresh explosions. Morning time, as you mentioned, according to U.S. Central Command, in where you are, but here, the middle of the day, U.S. Central Command using this language, the strikes are designed to further degrade military capabilities Iranian forces have used to attack commercial shipping. It was the fourth night of strikes through the night, hour after hour after hour, against Iran by CENTCOM. And then the Iranians, on the other hand, saying that it has targeted locations in Kuwait and Bahrain, U.S. military locations. The Iranians saying that they have hit even U.S. military aircraft. Now, the Iranians have a record of making claims that turn out not to be true. But certainly, we are at a very dangerous moment here. We at a moment of potential serious escalation with Axios citing three sources claiming that President Trump, in a Situation Room meeting Tuesday, considered the idea of a major new offensive against Iran, and then giving that interview in which he says that he is threatening to target Iranian civilian infrastructure like energy sites unless Iran agrees to negotiate. Under the Geneva Convention, guys, it's against the convention to target infrastructure that is considered essential to civilians.
1: Keir, meanwhile, we're still keeping an eye on the ports. President Trump reimposed the naval blockade on Iranian ports. He did back off his plan to collect that 20% fee from ships passing through the strait. What's he saying about that change of plan? Just what do we know about the U.S. strategy right now?
2: Yeah, well, look, I mean, he's saying that he had a phone call from a number of leaders, and it's not hard to guess who, very likely a senior person here in Qatar, where I am, UAE, Saudi, we don't know, but he inferred, and that they said that they would invest in the US, and that therefore he was reversing that threat to impose those 20% tariffs at the Strait of Hormuz. Look, it's got many people here mystified what the purpose was, though, because was it to try and raise money or was it to try and put pressure on the Iranians? That wasn't entirely clear, but that's his explanation for why he's threatened that and now said he's not going to do that. And now, as I mentioned, he's now making fresh threats and having, according to Axios, fresh meetings about taking this to a very different stage here. So threats that he's made in the past, but which he hasn't seen through, or at least not extensively. To your point, I mean, things that are happening here are again having a real impact back there. I'll just give you some of those numbers. Gas prices are now at $3.89 a gallon over there, and that's up from $3.79 a week ago. Experts saying, guys, that we could soon cross back across that $4 a gallon threshold as we did last month.
0: Keir also mentioned Tehran is threatening to halt all energy exports to the Middle East over this blockade. Tell us more about how they've been responding to this new wave of aggression from the U.S.
2: Yeah, they're making substantial threats. And actually, we spoke to a former Iranian Islamic Revolutionary Guard Corps commander yesterday who said that he doesn't believe, he told us, he's well connected in the government in Tehran, and he said that he doesn't believe that they're going to get back to negotiations. The question about that memorandum of understanding is exactly what it means. And I think in a certain way, what we're seeing here is a disagreement between the US and Iran over what was actually agreed. So if, for example, if you just take point 5 of that MOU, that gives the Iranians the right, if you like, it's a memorandum of understanding, it's not a deal, but still, the right to talk to neighbours here and agree terms for the Strait of Hormuz. The US sort of disagrees with that. Ultimately, failure of diplomacy, we're back to war.
0: All right, Keir Simmons, thank you so much.
1: 117 million people across the country are waking up under heat advisories. Today, record-breaking temperatures are expected across much of the country from the northeast to South Florida. And parts of Texas are getting an entire summer's worth of rain in just a few days. That is causing major flooding throughout the state, and it's prompting the governor to declare a state of disaster. NBC News correspondent Ryan Chandler is in Uvalde, Texas, with more on that potentially catastrophic flash flooding. Ryan, good morning.
3: Yeah, Joe, good morning. We're here in Uvalde, one of the 59 counties under that state of disaster. And here is the danger that millions of Texans are waking up to today. This is the Leona River in Uvalde. You see it's already exploding out of its banks, making for some life-threatening conditions if you tried to cross this bridge here. We've seen crossings like this all up and down this storm zone, with only more danger ahead.
4: Overnight, relentless rainfall across a wide stretch of Texas. The intense downpours increasing the risk for life-threatening flash flooding. The governor declaring a state of disaster in 59 counties Tuesday as many roads were overtaken by powerful rushing water. The Texas game warden rescuing passengers trapped in fast-moving water inundating this road outside Uvalde just before their car was swept away.
5: These flash floods can happen quickly.
4: Once again, torrential rains back in the Texas Hill Country. Just 1 year after the tragic and deadly flooding killed so many along the Guadalupe River and at Camp Mystic. Cars trying to navigate wet, muddy roads that look more like rivers. And farmland completely submerged.
6: What are the greatest dangers that the people here are facing?
5: Right now, it's just the low water crossings. They're traveling at night and quickly come up on a low water crossing before they realize they're in it. They're swept off.
4: As much as a foot of rain has fallen in some areas, with even more expected. Meanwhile, 117 million people are now under heat alerts. The summer swelter producing stifling conditions that feel like triple-digit temperatures across a wide swath of the country. In Massachusetts, dozens of beaches that would normally provide relief closed because of elevated bacteria levels in the water. The upper Midwest and Northeast are also dealing with smoke drifting down from hundreds of Canadian wildfires. While in Utah, more than 165 square miles are burning.
3: Back here in Uvalde, I can tell you the intensity of the rainfall this morning was unbelievable. And that system has now moved north, now battering the hill country along the Guadalupe River and the hill in the Kerrville area. And that's north of us, so it's all coming south. We only expect some of that runoff will help fill this river even more later today, Joe.
1: All right, Ryan, thank you so much.
0: As he's clearly illustrating there, the threat of flooding continues in parts of Texas this morning.
1: Angie Lastman is here tracking the trouble for us. Angie, good morning.
7: Hey, guys, good morning. It's not hard to see what Ryan is talking about when you look at your radar and those flood alerts. Notice how active it is in that same region this morning. We've got the flash flood warnings up for Kerrville and Point South. We've got the ongoing kind of slow-moving showers and thunderstorms included in that, and overall 5 million people included in flood alerts across Texas. Here's what we're setting up for today. We've still got more of those kind of intense rain bands working across those same already saturated and inundated areas that are dealing with the flooding in parts of West Texas. And across parts of the Southeast, we're going to see additional showers and thunderstorms. Even tomorrow, the coverage area of Texas shrinks, but we're still going to see some of that activity across those same regions because, again, even small amounts of rain for tomorrow on already saturated grounds, they are just adding insult to injury at this point. We've got the life-threatening flooding expected today. Notice that high risk in parts of West Texas, Del Rio, San Antonio, all included in that as we gear up for additional rainfall with upwards of maybe 5 to even 10 additional inches of rain still to come. Meanwhile, the heat alerts, they'll get your attention to 117 million people from the plains to the Great Lakes to the Northeast included as this heat dome stretches across that region. But there is cooler air on the way. We've got to wait for this cold front to sink south. That happens in the short term, but we still got to get through today and tomorrow with potentially record highs with this summertime heat and highs across this region into the 90s and feeling like the triple digits for at least the next couple of days, guys. We will see some cooler air kind of filter in as we get into the later parts of our work week.
1: All right. Bring it to us. Looking forward to that.
0: Look at those
1: Thank you, Angie. Appreciate it. In California, an active search and rescue effort is underway in San Francisco Bay. Three people are missing after a boat carrying 20 people capsized near Alcatraz Island yesterday. Authorities say one person has died along with a dog that was on board. NBC News correspondent Liz Kreutz is following this story for us. Liz, good morning.
8: Hey, Joe, good morning to you. Well, officials say this all happened on a three-deck recreational boat while it was between the Golden Gate Bridge and Alcatraz Island, home to the infamous prison. They say it took off from a popular San Francisco yacht club and that it's believed the group was on the boat for a memorial service.
9: It looks like multiple people are in the water.
10: This morning, marine rescue teams scouring the San Francisco Bay for three missing people after a 50-foot boat carrying 20 adults capsized Tuesday afternoon near Alcatraz Island.
11: They were hit by a wave or took on water, and the boat capsized.
10: According to officials, one man has died, and three other passengers were hospitalized after falling into the water. A dog was also on board and did not survive.
11: We have 13 who are not injured.
10: In video from the scene, you can see the top of the cabin cruiser before the boat becomes fully submerged in the water. Debris also appearing to float to the water's surface.
12: As soon as people were hitting the water, we were just trying to pick them up as fast as we can. Some people didn't even have life vests on.
10: Now, a desperate search with assistance from the Coast Guard and nearby Oakland Police Department.
11: Our understanding was there was some kind of memorial service that they were engaging in. That's why they were using this particular vessel.
10: Authorities say the three-deck vessel launched from the St. Francis Yacht Club and that the incident was initially called in as a fire, but there's no evidence yet of a blaze on board.
13: These search efforts are going to be ongoing throughout the night, providing surface coverage and air coverage.
10: Dive teams and rescue units are now in a race against time as investigators work to determine what caused the boat to go down.
14: This is an all-hands-on-deck search and hopefully rescue.
8: Now, officials have not released the identity of the man who died. They did say they don't believe that there were any children on board, and they added that all of the people injured are now in stable condition. They say the rough waters on the bay are part of what's been making this search and rescue effort so challenging right now, Joe.
1: All right. Wish them the best today with that search. Liz, thank you so much.
0: Well, in France, crews are working around the clock to contain a large wildfire burning in the northern part of the country.
1: The fire has scorched nearly 4,700 acres in a historic forest that's about 40 miles outside of Paris. It's one of several wildfires burning in Western Europe as the region deals with yet another intense heat wave.
0: NBC News correspondent Danielle Hamamjian is south of Paris near the fire. She joins us now with the latest. Danielle, good morning. So what can you tell us about this? It sounds like crews are finally getting it under control.
15: They are. And in the words of the French President Emmanuel Macron, this was a fire of exceptional magnitude. I'm on the outskirts of the Fontainebleau Forest, which has been described in the past as a jewel of biodiversity. Look at it now, guys. It is brown, gray. The greenery has mostly gone. We can still see some smoke. We can certainly smell it. And there are still fires going on in other parts of the forest. But this is contained here where I am. The fire is out, I mean. We were here in France just a few weeks ago talking to you about the record-breaking heat wave. Well, that heat wave, unfortunately, left large parts of Western Europe and France dry, parched, vulnerable, and it triggered an early start to the wildfire season. And, of course, we are used to, unfortunately, wildfires in the south of France. But this here, this is a first. Having to use water bombers so close to the French capital. As you said, Joe, we're 40 miles southeast of Paris, and we've seen those planes scoop up water over and over again, dropping them on parts of this forest that is so popular with tourists. 15 million people come to this forest every year. It's the most visited in France, popular with hikers and campers. It is also surrounding one of the most famous royal palaces in the country, Le Château de Fontainebleau. Now, of course, the fire spread because of the wind, because of the high temperatures. However, police also think that this may have been deliberate. They've arrested a number of individuals. Among them, according to local media, is a volunteer firefighter who was arrested and who reportedly said that he set fire to twigs using a lighter and gasoline. Another suspect said that he accidentally started the fire when throwing away his cigarette. Now, as I said earlier, the fires have been contained since last night, but officials say it'll take days before they're fully extinguished. So far this year, tens of thousands of acres have burnt, more than for all of 2025, guys.
1: And Danielle, however the fires do start, we know that the hot weather does certainly play a factor in fueling them and several others that are burning across Europe. Walk us through just how bad this heat wave is.
15: Well, this here in France, you know, the worst has now passed and we can feel a breeze, which feels good, but it's also not good for the fires, obviously. But, you know, we talked about the heat wave last month, but as the days went by, officials now have a clearer picture of the devastating impact of that heat wave. A network of health officials have just released what they believe is an estimate for the number of excess deaths that we saw during that heat wave back in June. 10,000 people across Western Europe. That's France, Germany, Spain, and many of them, most of them, more than 9,000 of them, believed to be over the age of 65. Obviously, aggravating cardiovascular issues, cardiac arrests, and there are fears, of course, that there will be more heat waves and people, of course, bracing for what could potentially come after that, more fires. Joe?
0: All right. Danielle, thank you so much.
1: We are following a high-stakes confirmation hearing on Capitol Hill today involving acting Attorney General and Trump ally Todd Blanche. He is set to face a bipartisan congressional grilling in his fight to permanently lead the Justice Department. On top of that, survivors of convicted sex offender Jeffrey Epstein are launching a fierce campaign to try and block his nomination. NBC News Now anchor Hallie Jackson has a preview. Hallie, good morning.
16: Hey there. Good morning to you. Todd Blanche is expected to tell senators today that he is there in front of them to earn their trust again, we've learned, in what's expected to be a combative confirmation hearing. And for him, a make or break moment.
17: The biggest test yet today for President Trump's former personal attorney, Todd Blanche, now tapped to lead the Justice Department. Blanche, right now the acting AG, set to face heated questions at his confirmation hearing. Facing criticism from Democrats, he's doing President Trump's bidding by going after political rivals.
18: Todd Blanche has shown that he's going to be Donald Trump's personal conciliary, his mob lawyer.
17: Blanche also getting heat, including from some Republicans, about a controversial IRS lawsuit and that $1.8 billion so-called weaponization fund since scuttled.
19: The 1776 fund has to be certainly and completely ended for me to feel comfortable with moving forward.
17: A federal judge just this week slamming Blanche, saying the court is extremely troubled by his congressional testimony back in May on this issue. Blanche is now telling one Democrat behind closed doors, "I made a mistake with the fund," according to Senator Dick Durbin. Blanche represented President Trump in a 2024 New York trial in which Mr. Trump was found guilty of falsifying records to conceal money paid to adult film actress Stormy Daniels. Blanche, later joining the Justice Department, tapped to lead it in April after the ousting of the last Attorney General, Pam Bondi. But as her deputy, Blanche came under fire for the handling of the Jeffrey Epstein documents.
20: I'm not sure where the complaints are from Congress that we need to do more, because we've done more than in any other case in the history of this country.
17: Many abuse survivors furious to see some private information unredacted.
21: Todd Blanche failed us. He failed victims everywhere.
17: Now, some of them appearing in a new PSA urging the Senate to block Blanche's confirmation.
22: The way that we've seen the DOJ handle this case so far is concerning not only to us as victims of this crime, but it should be concerning to Americans everywhere.
16: Now, the DOJ has said it worked around the clock to address victim concerns. As for Blanche's hearing, at least two Republicans on the Judiciary Committee have signaled concerns about certain issues. It would only take one Republican no vote in this committee to block Blanche from moving forward. Although, remember, he's already been confirmed once by this group for his current job. We'll see how today goes. Back to you.
1: All right, Hallie, thank you. Let's bring in NBC News legal analyst Angela Senadella. Clearly, this is largely a political process, but from a legal perspective, what are some of the potential obstacles or challenges that Todd Blanche could face?
23: Yeah, so Joe, that's exactly right. So the question is really around his legal judgment and whether or not he's violated ethics, but there's no technical legal block right now to him being confirmed. It's a question of whether or not the politicians view that his legal record or his legal judgment is in question. Now, these ethics violations really come from the two things that we just heard Hallie discuss. So first is the question of the Epstein survivors, whether or not he actually violated part of the statute by disclosing secret information about victims that should have been protected through the process. And then secondly, involving this lawsuit in Florida, whether or not he allegedly manipulated the political process in order to defend and to help Trump and not the U.S.
0: Another thing Hallie noted is just the relationship between the president and Todd Blanche. He was his personal attorney. They have this close relationship. Does that raise any specific legal or ethical concerns?
23: Yeah, it really does. And it's fascinating because really in any capacity, Todd Blanche is still reporting to the same person, right? So whether or not he is Trump's personal attorney or the attorney general, it really all comes down to Trump. So the president is the one who hires and fires the attorney general, and the DOJ is run by the president, and the attorney general is just at the top of that mountain, right? So the reason why that's a problem, though, is that when the attorney general takes the oath to office, it is not to Trump. It is actually to the United States of America. And as we have seen repeatedly throughout this process, those can come into conflict. And in this administration, likely more than ever, even criminally and civilly, when both parties are on the opposite side, the question is, well, then whose loyalties will he lie to? And it should be, if you are attorney general, that of the United States, not of the president.
1: Let's talk more about some of the heat that he's getting from this recent ruling. It's related to President Trump's lawsuit against the IRS. The judge ordered sanctions against some of those. That includes Blanche. How big of a deal is that, especially for someone who wants to be the country's top prosecutor?
23: So the biggest problem is that if he does end up getting disbarred, and that is something that could potentially happen because he has been referred to both the NY and DC bars to be investigated, and we have never seen that happen before, that if someone is disbarred, if they can still stay attorney general. But that is a process that will take time. There will be investigations. It's not something that we will know right away. But the allegation there, which is in this ruling, is that there was allegedly this self-dealing and manipulation of the legal process in order to get a favorable settlement to one person. And that is highly problematic if you think about how this role is supposed to be that defending the United States, not of Trump.
1: Angela Senadella, good to have you with us. Thank you so much.
0: Thank you. Well, an outbreak of cyclosporiasis that has infected thousands of people has now spread across 34 states. Health officials believe lettuce could be the source of the foodborne illness, which can cause weeks of severe gastrointestinal symptoms. NBC's Ann Thompson has been following the story and has the latest on the investigation into that cause. Ann, good morning.
24: Hey there. Michigan has more cases than any other state with 3,000 and counting. We spoke to that state's top doctor who's pointing at least initially at lettuce and other leafy greens as the potential culprit. Although federal health officials have not yet confirmed a specific food item as the source of this outbreak.
17: This morning, growing concerns over a multi-state outbreak of cyclosporiasis, the parasitic foodborne illness that can cause weeks of severe diarrhea and misery. The CDC identifying cases in 34 states with nearly 7,000 reports nationwide. The health agency is anticipating cases will increase, possibly through August. The number of infections skyrocketing in Michigan, with more than 3,000 cases. Federal officials say Michigan is one of four Midwestern states where cases could be linked. The state's top doctor says there is initial evidence pointing to lettuce as the main culprit.
2: We've interviewed about 1,000 out of the 3,000 cases we have so far. Lettuce seems to be an ongoing exposure for those who've been impacted.
17: While the FDA is tracing the parasite back to multiple produce items and locations, the Washington Post reports federal and state officials are also investigating Taco Bell, the fast food chain voluntarily removing a number of ingredients at select restaurants, calling health and safety its top priority. Natalie Webb lives in Michigan and says she is still recovering from contracting the parasite last week.
3: I immediately just went to urgent care, and that is when they told me what I already knew, is that I had what I call the parasite, a produce parasite.
17: She calls her experience traumatic and uncontrollable.
3: But I don't ever want to have to experience anything like that again.
17: Many questions still remain this morning while health officials urgently search for the source of the stomach-churning outbreak.
16: Symptoms of cyclosporiasis can vary and usually begin a week or two after becoming infected. The CDC says without treatment, symptoms can last anywhere from a few days to a month or even longer.
0: All right, Anne, thank you.
1: Outrage is growing over two fatal ICE-involved shootings in less than a week. Now Homeland Security officials are issuing a temporary change in ICE field tactics by hitting the pause button on most vehicle stops. For more, let's bring in NBC News correspondent Erin McLaughlin, who's in Maine with the latest. Erin, good morning.
4: Hey there, Joe. Good morning. This is where eyewitnesses say they saw the body of 25-year-old Johann Sebastian Duran Guerrera pulled from the vehicle. Now, as you can,
5: numbers of arrests in the history of the agency
17: and sparking outrage across the country. The order comes after Monday's fatal shooting in Biddeford, Maine. The Colombian embassy identifying the man shot to death by an ICE agent as 25-year-old Johann Sebastian Duran Guerrero, who DHS confirmed was authorized to work in the U.S. According to a GoFundMe page started by his family, Guerrero was a married father of a three-year-old girl. A relative tells NBC News they are devastated. His sister calling for justice. Resident Cecilia Humiston says shortly after he was killed, she saw Guerrero's family, including his little girl, gathered just yards away from his body.
6: I had seen like a middle-aged woman with them, and she was yelling at the officers, and she was like, You took her dad.
17: New video shows the car he was driving moving in circles, then later struck by another vehicle. This video capturing the moment ICE agents pulled a limp body from the car. A senior DHS official with knowledge of the incident told NBC News the man killed matched the physical description of a target and was exiting a residence associated with the target. A statement released by ICE on Monday said the agent opened fire, fearing for public safety.

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0: We are back now with some sad news about one of America's most admired aviators, really a hero, Captain Sully Sullenberger, the pilot celebrated for the miracle on the Hudson emergency landing back in 2009, has revealed he's been diagnosed with Alzheimer's disease. The 75-year-old says he hopes to raise awareness and support others living with the disease. NBC News Daily anchor Kate Snow has more. Kate, good morning.
1: Hey there. I think we all remember the miracle on the Hudson when a U.S. Airways flight made that emergency landing on the Hudson River here in New York City, and all 155 people on board were saved. Captain Sullenberger was celebrated for his courage that day more than 15 years ago. Well, now he's drawing on that same courage to face a new challenge.
2: A hero in the skies, now facing a new battle on the ground. Captain Chesley Sullenberger, known as Captain Sully, the pilot who famously landed Flight 1549 safely on the Hudson River, has been diagnosed with Alzheimer's disease. In a statement sharing, "It is early stage," adding, "A name may not come easily to me. I forget a story I've recently told, or I don't sleep as well. Though it may impact my memory of the past," he writes, "this diagnosis will not prevent me from looking forward to and appreciating our future." It was January 2009. The U.S. Airways flight had just taken off from New York's LaGuardia Airport when a bird strike severely damaged the plane's engines, forcing that emergency landing on a chilly Hudson River.
3: Many people sitting in some small life rafts.
2: Captain Sullenberger and his crew were credited for saving all 155 people on board. He told Craig on the 15th anniversary of the miracle on the Hudson.
4: "I went through the airplane from front to back twice just to make doubly sure that there was no one left behind."
2: Captain Sully retired from flying in 2010, shifting his focus to flight safety and writing two books, one of which was adapted into the 2016 film Sully, with Oscar-winning actor Tom Hanks starring in the lead role.
5: "This is the captain. Brace for impact."
2: After devoting 7 years of service in the Air Force and 30 more as a commercial pilot, Captain Sullenberger continued working as an advocate across the aviation industry. He now joins more than 7 million Americans living with Alzheimer's, a

0: recent report saying that number could nearly double by 2060. Captain Sully insists he'll use his voice to serve a different purpose, writing, "It is my hope that by sharing this, other families living in the shadows with this disease will feel they too can step forward."
1: In an exclusive interview with People magazine, Captain Sully revealed he was diagnosed last August. His wife, Lori, says he's been unflappable and focused, saying that strength and steadiness is guiding them as a family. Later this year, in September, Captain Sullenberger will be inducted into the National Aviation Hall of Fame. Back to you.
2: All right, Kate, thank you. Well, let's bring back NBC News medical contributor Dr. Natalie Azar for more on this. Dr. Azar, thanks for sticking around. So we heard that we learned some things that Captain Sully said he noticed first, forgetting names, repeating stories, even changes in his sleep. Mm-hmm. But I'm wondering what may be something that you should take as an early onset sign here versus just normal aging.
3: Well, I think we all look at some of the symptoms of the early stages of Alzheimer's and go, well, gosh, that happens
2: totally
3: to me sometimes. And, you know, a lot of these are normal age-related changes, but sort of more specifically, when you start noticing a pattern in someone you know or love, or even yourself, things like memory loss, you can't remember a conversation you had with somebody a week ago, difficulty with problem solving, confusing time and place, poor judgment, mood, personality changes. And this is, you know, it's a bit of a spectrum. Not all these things necessarily happen at once. And I just want to reiterate that a lot of these things, we go, oh, where did I put my keys, right? But the sort of the classic anecdote with Alzheimer's is the keys are suddenly in the refrigerator, or you've driven the same route multiple times and suddenly you get lost and you can't find your way home. Little red flags like that should prompt some concern that there could be something going on.
4: Alzheimer's impacts almost every family in some form or fashion these days. Let's look at the numbers. Yeah. 7.4 million Americans age 65 and older are living with it right now. So for people in that age group, we're talking about 1 in 9 people. The number is expected, though, to nearly double, reach 14 million by the year 2060. That's what the Alzheimer's Association says. Talk about, I mean, obviously people be living longer. That's part of the reason here. Yeah. But why do we see the risk increase so dramatically as we age?
3: Yeah, and I think our aging population is the number one reason that we're going to see these numbers just kind of explode in the next number of decades. But if you think about what are the risk factors, what causes Alzheimer's? Well, there's a lot of different things. The biggest one is age. There are age-related changes that happen to all of our brains, but specifically in an Alzheimer's patient. You know, we have that accumulation of that protein amyloid and tau that causes destruction of your neuronal cells. There's inflammation. There's blood vessel changes. Those are all age-related brain changes. Then we've got family history, genetics, lifestyle, and environment. So the one message here, I like to always sort of flip something on its positive. You can't change your family history and your genetics, but a lot of the lifestyle things, smoking, controlling hypertension, cardiovascular disease, all of those things, well-controlled, can also mitigate some of that risk for dementia.
2: There, as we know, is no cure, but there have been some important advancements recently.
3: Yes.
2: What are those? Is there anything that can treat this at all?
3: Right. So, correct, there is no cure. And unfortunately, we're not at a place yet where we have treatments that can prevent in someone who doesn't have any signs yet of cognitive decline. But in the last 5 or 6 years, there have been a number of different antibody treatments that were approved that specifically target and reduce the amount of amyloid plaque in the brain. That goes to something called the amyloid hypothesis. That is that amyloid is the only reason that people have Alzheimer's.
2: Got it.
3: It's not the entire story. But beyond that, because those can carry some risks and they can be expensive and this and this and this. But there are some medicines that are available that can help with some of the cognitive function that are not those antibody treatments.
4: You mentioned a moment ago things we can do to just protect our brain health. What are some of the best steps that we can
3: do? And per our segment earlier today, right? Mm-hmm. There's certain things that are not malleable, but things that are super, super important. Staying engaged socially, physical activity, a healthy anti-inflammatory Mediterranean diet, brain games, all of those things can help our cognitive health and help our brain aging as we age chronologically as well as physiologically.
2: All right. Such important info. Dr. Azar, thank you so much.
4: Coming up, could daylight saving time actually, finally, become a permanent part of our lives?
2: It's a timeless subject of debate no matter where you live. Now, though, Congress is taking steps to make sure we see those later sunsets year-round. Not everyone is on board, though. We'll clock into that conversation up next.

0: are back now with a closer look at what's making news in the world of politics this morning, starting with two Supreme Court justices talking about threats to their safety.
1: NBC News political reporter Megan Brand joins us with that and more. Megan, good morning.
2: Hey, Joe and Savannah, good morning. Yeah, let's start on Capitol Hill, where Justices Elena Kagan and Amy Coney Barrett made a rare appearance before lawmakers yesterday. The justices testified before the House and Senate over the Supreme Court's budget request, which increased by more than $20 million in order to beef up security. Justice Kagan said that the Supreme Court police saw a 38% increase in threats this year. Justice Barrett also recalled a swatting incident at her home, as well as having to explain to one of her kids a couple of years ago why she had a bulletproof vest. Next, let's turn to E. Jean Carroll, who had been in a legal battle against President Trump. Now, court records show that Carroll has collected her $5 million judgment against him. This comes more than 3 years after a jury in 2023 found Trump liable for sexual assault and awarded Carroll $5 million. Trump has denied the allegations and filed several appeals, but this month a judge ordered him to give her the money. Finally, let's go to the Senate, where Senator Lindsey Graham's sister, Darlene Graham, was sworn in to fill the remainder of his term. She was appointed by South Carolina Governor Henry McMaster days after Senator Graham died unexpectedly. When she was appointed, she said that, quote, "Lindsey has always been there for me, and now I will be there for him." A primary election is taking place on August 11th to select a Republican candidate to run for a full term this fall. And that's a look at what's making news in politics this morning, guys.
1: All right, Megan, thank you so much. All right, could it finally happen? Could daylight saving time soon become permanent in the U.S.? We are now one step closer after the House passed what's known as the Sunshine Protection Act yesterday. Now, this bill would eliminate the annual switch back to standard time each fall. It would keep the country on daylight saving time year round.
0: The Senate will now consider the legislation. If it passes and is signed into law, Americans would no longer turn their clocks back each November, keeping those later sunsets year-round.
1: Dr. Karen Johnson joins us with more on this. She is the co-chair of the Coalition for Permanent Standard Time and vice president of Save Standard Time. More on that in a moment, Dr. Johnson. But first, just big picture. We've had this debate politically for a long time, not the first time this has come up in Congress. What exactly would this, like, change for Americans if it does go through?
3: Yeah, so permanent daylight savings time would have us stay on the time we're on now. So instead of switching back in the fall, we would stay with later sunrises and sunsets. And the issue with this is that when you extend daylight savings time into the winter, we essentially lose morning light until after 8 a.m. for 2 to 4 months, some places only having sunrises at 8:30 or 9 a.m. And that has, you know, particular consequences on our health and safety.
0: Yeah, you argue that standard time is actually healthier, while people who are in favor of what we're talking about right now, this extending daylight savings, say the opposite. Why is it that you say it's healthier?
3: Yeah, so standard time is set more by when the sun is naturally overhead at noon, whereas daylight savings time is set an hour later. And our bodies stay aligned with the sun. And so when you set those clocks later, it makes it harder to fall asleep on time. It makes it harder to wake up on time. And it puts our bodies in misalignment, which really affects our health. It affects our productivity. It affects our ability to have good judgment. And so that's why we end up seeing things like higher rates of diseases and car accidents with daylight savings time, but we could actually see improvements in those in with standard time.
1: If we stay on daylight saving time year round, clearly the arguments we've heard for that, people like having more daylight in the evening hours. We always hear the Chamber of Commerce cited as saying, you know, we need that so people will go shopping and businesses will succeed. How do you respond to some of those arguments that are made about all this?
3: So first, what a lot of people only say is that there's harms of the changes themselves. And so if we get rid of those harms, we're going to do better. What we know now is there's a lot of studies that really show what is the effects of having the sun set with an artificially late time. And those studies show that there's higher rates of obesity, cancer, heart disease, strokes. We do worse in school. And so we have more depression and suicide. And so it's really important not that we just end the harms of the time change, which is what we do want, but we need to end it with a way that is more naturally aligned with the sun and that can improve health and safety rather than harm health and safety. And this also goes for businesses. Most workers need to get to work on time. They need to show up. They need to be productive. They need to be healthy. And so the majority of businesses would actually be hurt by permanent daylight savings time because of those losses in productivity and health and safety to their workers.
0: So I think we've established that there's so much agreement that maybe change in that clock is not ideal. But there is this debate, as we've been just talking about which one to go with. From a health perspective, what do you think about the possibility of each state deciding what works best for them, or voters in each state getting to decide rather than a national standard?
3: Well, certainly because the length of days vary, whether you're in the north with sort of a more extreme changes and whether you're more on the western edge of time zones, which already have later sunrise and sunsets, daylight savings times effects do affect states differently. So there is, from a health reason, the more aligned we are all to the sun would be the best for health wise for everyone. Standard time still aligns more people to improve health overall.
1: All right. Dr. Karen Johnson, the debate continues.
0: Yeah,
1: Thank you for joining us this morning. We appreciate it.
0: Thank you. Coming up, the Spain train rolls on this morning straight to the World Cup final.
1: After the break, we got everything you might have missed from yesterday's stunner against powerhouse France as we look ahead to this afternoon, when Argentina and England will face off for their chance at glory, next on Morning News Now.

0: We are back with one half of the World Cup final now set in stone. Spain's relentless defense proved to be too much for France's electric attack yesterday. Spain won that match 2-0 and will now play in their first World Cup final since 2010.
1: But of course, there is still more business that needs to be settled in the semifinals. Later today, Argentina and Lionel Messi take on England. NBC News correspondent Jesse Kirsch has been living the dream covering all these matches. He joins us from Atlanta with the latest. Jesse, good morning.
2: Guys, good morning. I hate to think what I'm going to have to do after Sunday when this is all wrapped up. The craziest part about the Spain win is how one-sided it was. They shut out the number one team in the world, and now the Spanish squad, like the rest of us, will have to wait to find out what happens here in Atlanta this afternoon. Whichever team wins today will take on Spain in the final battle for World Cup glory.
3: This morning, there's a major fiesta all over Spain. In Madrid, hundreds filling the streets overnight, jumping for joy after their beloved La Roja shut out France in Tuesday's World Cup semifinal.
4: Lucas Digne es el que estaba la marca.
3: In the first half, Spain's 19-year-old phenom, Lamine Yamal, was kicked in France's penalty box.
4: Cayó penal! Penal para España, señores!
3: The foul earning Spain a penalty kick, which they did not waste.
4: Mikel Oyarzabal gol!
3: While Rojas striking again in the second half, sealing the 2-0 win in Texas. Now Spain heading for just its second ever World Cup final. Spain are the reigning European champions, but their victory is still shocking because they completely stopped the vaunted top-ranked French team, including their superstar Kylian Mbappe, who is tied for most tournament goals, but yesterday could not find the net. Spain's goalkeeper Unai Simón stopping everything that came his way. Now Spain waits to find out which team they'll play next for the title. Their opponents will either be England or Argentina, who kick off later today in Atlanta.
5: We really respect them and we will try our best to win.
3: Argentina, the reigning World Cup champs, led by the iconic Lionel Messi, are trying to win back-to-back titles. Their fans already swarming in Atlanta.
6: They're the world champions, so they need to come out, they need to defend their title, so there's no pressure on us at all.
3: Their opponents hoping to be the first English team to reach the World Cup final in 60 years.
2: That's enough hype and drama as it stands, but wait, there's more. Remember, back in 1986, Argentina's Diego Maradona scored by punching the ball into the net in what has become the infamous or iconic, depending on who's talking about it, hand of God goal. You see it right there. Then fast forward years later, Sir David Beckham got a red card, was ejected from a game in the World Cup. England knocked out of the tournament. He was ridiculed for that. And guess who England was playing in that game? You guessed it. Argentina. This is simply the latest chapter in what is arguably the most iconic, heated, intense, use whatever word you want, rivalry in the history of World Cup soccer. And we get to see that next chapter written right here today. We're talking about it before, guys. England trying to do something they haven't done in decades. Lionel Messi chasing back-to-back World Cup titles. Remember, he is 39 years old. This could be the last game he plays in the World Cup. And something that might be speaking to that, StubHub says on its site, Argentina fans are outbuying England fans by more than 2-1. And I can tell you there are people who are coming here. They don't even have a ticket. We just met some Argentina fans. They were asking us where they could get tickets. So people are coming here. They may not have a plan of how they're getting in that stadium yet, but they want to be part of this unbelievable atmosphere.
1: You could tell them where to get a jersey. So that's a start right there.
0: A t-shirt. Tip. I do love the Argentina fan base. That's awesome to hear. Thanks, Jesse.
1: Coming up, what would you say if we told you something named Gus fetched more than $50 million at an auction here in New York yesterday?
0: Well, here he is. It's an unbelievably rare T-Rex fossil snatched up by a mystery bidder for a record amount of cash. But you could say some people have a real bone to pick with that sale. We'll explain next.

0: We end this hour with a colossal transaction. A massive T-Rex fossil just sold for more than $50 million at an auction. Take a look in all his glory. His name is Gus.
1: A commercial paleontologist discovered Gus's 38-foot-long skeleton in South Dakota. And now he's breaking records as the most expensive dinosaur fossil ever sold. But as NBC News correspondent Marquise Francis reports, Gus is sparking a dino debate about whether private citizens should be able to get their hands on historical artifacts.
2: Tyrannosaurus rex, the king of the dinosaurs 60 million years ago, fetching a king's ransom at auction. The fossilized skeleton, nicknamed Gus, setting a new record, sold at auction for just over $50 million, Sotheby's says. The ancient apex predator, 38 feet long and 12 and a half feet high, about the size of a yellow school bus.
3: Gus is one of the biggest and most complete T-Rex ever found.
2: Sotheby's putting out this video to hype the auction, saying Gus is 61% complete by bone count and nearly 80% complete by total mass, ranking up there with famous T-Rexes like the Chicago Field Museum's Sue. It was found by commercial paleontologist Thomas Heitkamp and his team, commissioned in 2021 to find fossils on a South Dakota ranch. They spotted one bone, a needle, in a 6,500-acre haystack. Heitkamp making the case for private funding for such excavations.
4: We're in some pretty remote, dense areas that are hard to get to, that are expensive to get to, that are logistically dangerous. No one else is looking in those places.
2: NBC News was unable to reach him for comment. Digging Gus up and rebuilding the skeleton took years. Now it's payday. The colossal price tag is unearthing concerns about its scientific value and who will have access to it. A recent study found that the majority of discovered T-Rex fossils are privately owned, making it harder for museums to acquire specimens as prices rise.
5: If we want to understand how smart T-Rex was, what it ate, how it moved, what its world was like, its environment was like, this fossil really is a crown jewel.
2: Dinosaur fossils, a hot commodity for the super rich. Another T-Rex, Stan, sold for more than $30 million in 2020. And a Stegosaurus, Apex, sold for almost $45 million in 2024. In both cases, the buyers loaned the fossils to museums. Paleontologist Dr. Steve Brusati says he hopes whoever bought Gus will do the same.
5: Donate it to a museum. Get it out there. Make it so it's not only you that can enjoy this, but millions of people. That's how you can make a real impact.
2: The dinosaurs couldn't escape the destructive force of an asteroid in the prehistoric world. Now, their legacy trying to survive between market forces of capitalism and advancing science. Marquise Francis, NBC News.
0: That'll do it for this hour of Morning News Now.
1: Stay with us, though. The news continues right now. Developing right now on Morning News Now, strikes and setbacks in the Middle East. This morning, the U.S. launching another round of attacks in the latest exchange with Iran, hours after President Trump reimposed a naval blockade on Iranian ports, but walked back plans to charge ships passing through the Strait of Hormuz.
6: I was called by different people, different countries, kings and emirs and all of the people that we all know and we all love. The Gulf states are going to invest a tremendous amount of money into the United States, and that was very satisfactory to me. I think it's actually much better.
1: Here at home, the renewed turmoil driving gas prices back up as we learn more about the growing price tag of the war itself. Also this morning in the hot seat, President Trump's attorney general pick Todd Blanche set to face lawmakers in what could be a contentious confirmation hearing. Plus federal fallout after two deadly shootings by ICE officers less than 1 week apart. Now the agency pressing pause on one of its most common and controversial practices. Then taking precautions, health officials looking at leafy greens as the possible source of a parasite outbreak that sickened thousands of people nationwide. What doctors want you to know. And a soccer stunner this morning, Spain celebrating after an incredible upset win over France to advance to the World Cup final. Now it's the GOAT's turn. Lionel Messi and Argentina gearing up to face England and secure that second spot. We will have all the excitement. Oh, gosh, it was I mean, the first time France trailed, I think, the whole World Cup, right? And it was
0: Definitely unexpected because they were the favorite. Good luck finding a spot at a bar anywhere yesterday afternoon. They were all packed.
1: No kidding.
0: No one was at work. Good morning. Good to have you with us. I'm Joe Fryer.
1: And I'm Savannah Sellers. Thanks for starting your Wednesday with us. We are going to begin this hour in the Middle East, where U.S. Central Command says it began launching a new wave of strikes against Iran earlier this morning. In a post on X, they said the strikes were, quote, designed to further degrade military capabilities Iranian forces have used to attack commercial shipping in the Strait of Hormuz.
0: This comes after President Trump reimposed a naval blockade on Iranian ports in that critical waterway, but he did walk back a threat to charge a fee for protecting ships passing through the strait. With the fighting escalating and traffic at a standstill in the strait, the price of oil is on the rise once again. NBC News Washington correspondent Alice Barr joins us now with the latest details. Alice, good morning.
7: Good morning, Joe and Savannah. It is unusual to see another round of U.S. strikes beginning so soon after the last one wrapped up last night, just in terms of how the pacing has gone up to this point. A potential sign of the fighting ramping up even more with the ceasefire now over.
8: For the fourth night in a row, American forces hitting Iranian military targets, aiming to stop Iran's attacks on commercial ships in the Strait of Hormuz, in what is increasingly a fight over control of that vital shipping route. Iranian state media released video it says shows Iran striking a base in U.S. ally Jordan, though NBC News cannot independently verify that. President Trump warned Tuesday it will only get worse for Iran if they don't come back to negotiate.
9: We're going to hit them very hard tonight. We're going to hit them very hard tomorrow night. We're going to hit them very hard the night after. And then next week it gets really bad for them because next week comes the power plants. Next week comes the bridges.
8: The president reimposed the U.S. naval blockade on Iranian ports to choke off its oil trade while reversing course on a move to charge a 20% fee on any other cargo that makes it through the strait. He had argued the U.S. would be the guardian of the strait and should be reimbursed for protecting ships passing through. He's now abandoning that idea after he says he heard from leaders in the region.
9: They said, we'd love to do it a different way. We'd love to invest in the United States with billions and billions of dollars.
8: No U.S. allies have so far publicly confirmed new investments, and Iran reasserted it's the guardian of the strait. Amid the renewed turmoil, oil and gas prices are pushing back up. And now a new look at the price of the war itself, which an internal Pentagon estimate puts at $80 to $100 billion, according to three U.S. officials and three people familiar with the matter. That includes the cost of rebuilding U.S. military bases and aircraft hit by Iranian strikes.
7: And that new estimate is a big leap from the roughly $30 billion estimated just 3 months ago. Senators pressed the Pentagon's top financial official in a Capitol Hill briefing for more concrete answers on the war's full costs. Savannah and Joe.
0: Alice, any talks between the U.S. and Iran amid all this?
7: Yeah, President Trump was asked in that Fox News interview last night when he'd last spoken to the Iranians. He said his team had just heard from their Iranian counterparts within the past hour and that they sent back a new message to make a deal, though he acknowledged he doesn't know at this point if they actually will or not.
0: All right. Alice Barr in Washington. Thank you.
1: Well, on Capitol Hill, Acting Attorney General Todd Blanche is going to face tough questions today. He's facing his confirmation hearing in President Trump's push to have him permanently lead the Justice Department.
0: Blanche is expected to endure a bipartisan grilling on a variety of issues, chief among them his department's investigations into President Trump's political adversaries and the DOJ's handling of the Epstein files.
1: Here to talk through this is NBC News political reporter Megan Brand and our legal analyst Danny Savalos. Good morning to both of you, Megan. I will start with you. Just tell us a bit more about some of the areas lawmakers are really going to be pressing Blanche, and ultimately, do we think he's in any danger of not being confirmed?
10: Hey, guys, good morning. Yeah, one of the major issues that we are expecting to come up today is that $1.776 billion so-called anti-weaponization fund. Now, that had originated after President Trump had sued the IRS over the leak of his tax returns, and then ultimately there was a settlement which led to that fund. Now, after bipartisan pushback, Blanchard said last month that he was no longer, that the department was no longer going to ultimately move forward with the fund. But that's expected to be a major topic today. Also, of course, the Epstein files and the Department of Justice's handling of victim information and information that was released in the Epstein files earlier this year. Now, in terms of whether he could potentially face danger of not getting enough support, he really does not have any room for error in this hearing. He only needs one Republican senator to oppose his nomination in order for him to not be reported favorably out of the committee. So two senators that are going to be key to watch today. One is Senator John Cornyn of Texas, who had said that he's uncommitted on whether or not to support Blanche. And the other senator to keep an eye on is Senator Tom Tillis. Now, both of those senators have expressed concerns over the so-called anti-weaponization fund. So we're expecting to keep an eye and see whether that comes up as something that could potentially ultimately lead them to not favorably report Blanche out of committee, guys.
0: And notably, both are lame ducks for various reasons as well. So, Danny, let's bring you in here. Clearly, President Trump's close relationship with Blanche is going to face fierce scrutiny, having also been his personal attorney. Help us understand from a legal perspective if and how that could harm his push to become the full-time AG.
11: A close relationship by itself won't prevent someone from being appointed attorney general. After all, President Kennedy appointed his brother to be the attorney general. But in a way, as close as the bonds of brotherhood are, in a way, a former criminal defense attorney has an even stronger legal bond, because criminal defense attorneys like me, for our former clients, we don't have to remain friends with them. We don't have to keep in touch with them. But we forever owe them a duty to not enter into a conflict of interest with that former client. So there is and always has been an issue with Todd Blanche becoming the attorney general. Maybe you could make an argument that, oh, if he was the U.S. attorney for the District of the Virgin Islands, you wouldn't see a conflict. But here, he is going to be the attorney general, and that does create at least the specter of a conflict. But the conflict at this point really isn't legal. It's more political.
12: And Megan, Blanche also, he's not just expected to feel the heat from lawmakers. He's also facing backlash from survivors of Jeffrey Epstein, and we understand some of them will be on the Hill today to protest his confirmation. What are we hearing from them?
10: Yeah, that's right. Not only on the Hill, but actually in the room for this hearing today. Senator Dick Durbin had confirmed that they're going to be reserving some of the seats in the room for Blanche's confirmation hearing for survivors of Jeffrey Epstein to actually be there, as senators are pressing them on this issue. Now, earlier this week as well, several survivors of Epstein had released a PSA as well, urging senators to not support Blanche's confirmation. In that PSA, they described things like the release of personal information in the Epstein files, as well as things like nude photos, their names, information that can be used to identify them as being survivors of Epstein, and saying in that PSA that they wanted senators to vote against Blanche, arguing that Blanche failed them and victims everywhere, and they also argued that they and the country deserved better.
0: Danny, this hearing comes just days after a judge ruled President Trump's lawsuit against the IRS over leaked tax returns was brought, and the judge said, quote, bad faith for an improper purpose. The judge also ordered sanctions against some of those involved. That includes Blanche. Tell us a little more about that ruling. Could that come up during Blanche's hearing today?
11: Yeah, Judge Williams sanctioned directly some of the attorneys, but in a way, what she did to Todd Blanche is probably in a way more ominous. After all, she took that opinion and referred it to Blanche's bar, the New York bar. And that is the entity that disciplines attorneys like me. Every state has a bar or professional responsibility board, and discipline can range from public censure to the figurative death penalty, which is disbarment. That is the worst thing that can happen to us. And in a way, I would probably rather be sanctioned for a couple $1,000s by a judge in a court than to have my entire career at stake. And Blanche already faces discipline, or an investigation, I should say, to be more precise, in New York. So this is going to be a major issue today and expected to come up early and often.
12: Megan, while we have you also, we are learning a few more details about President Trump's primetime speech that he's scheduled for tomorrow. What do we know?
10: Yeah, so President Trump is expected to use that speech tomorrow to discuss election integrity and to discuss findings that the administration believes shows foreign interference in the 2020 election. That's according to a person familiar with the matter. Now, he was asked yesterday by a reporter what he's going to talk about in that speech, where President Trump said that he will have really big news. And he also said that without free and fair elections, you don't have a country. Now, President Trump has repeatedly falsely claimed that he won the 2020 election, which was won by now former President Joe Biden. And there's no widespread there's no evidence of widespread voter fraud as well. So Reach for Comment White House Press Secretary Caroline Levitt said that the truth is nobody knows yet what President Trump will ultimately say, which is why everyone should tune in.
12: All right, Megan and Danny, thank you both so much.
0: An urgent search and rescue effort is still ongoing in the San Francisco Bay this morning. Three people are missing after a boat capsized near Alcatraz Island yesterday. Officials say the 50-foot boat was carrying 20 adults when it capsized yesterday afternoon near the infamous prison. The passengers were taking part in a memorial service on the vessel. Officials say one man died and three others were hospitalized after falling into the water. They say all of the injured are now in stable condition. The incident was initially called in as a fire, but so far officials have found no evidence of one on board. Marine rescue units are now racing against time to try and find the missing as investigators work to piece together what caused the boat to sink.
12: Well, another summer scorcher is on. This morning, 117 million people are under heat advisories, with record highs stretching from here in the Northeast to the Northern Plains all the way down to South Florida. The heat is so bad in Massachusetts, officials had to close more than 40 beaches because of a concern that the warm water could become a breeding ground for a bacterial outbreak. Meanwhile, in Texas, the governor has declared a state of disaster in some communities after torrential rain left some towns completely underwater. There is more rain in the forecast today. NBC News correspondent Ryan Chandler is in Texas following the extreme weather, and he has the latest from Uvalde.
13: Relentless rainfall bringing dangerous flooding across a huge swath of South Texas. Powerful waters overtaking roads, forcing high water rescues. In Uvalde County, the Texas game warden says they helped the passengers in this vehicle escape just before the current carried it away. Watch as crews pull up on another vehicle stuck in raging waters, carefully peeking through the windows to make sure no one is inside.
14: We managed to venture as far as here in the highest impact zone. Now you see the water overwhelming this side of the highway is shutting down all of the traffic heading west from San Antonio.
13: Parts of the area seeing up to a foot of rain. In Uvalde, these roads impassable, floodwaters submerging streets and surrounding businesses. In nearby Medina County, officials warning why travel may be especially dangerous.
15: They're traveling at night and quickly come up on a low water crossing before they realize they're in it. They're swept off.
13: Meanwhile, widespread heat bakes millions across the country. In the Northeast, other dangers keeping beachgoers out of the water. In the New York City area, warnings of life-threatening rip currents. And in Massachusetts, dozens of beaches closed there because of elevated levels of bacteria in the water. While in the West, the heat fueling wildfires, including the Babylon Fire in Utah, now burning more than 165 square miles. Ryan Chandler, NBC News.
0: And yes, it is going to be a hot one here in the Northeast. So for more on what we can expect, let's get a closer look at your morning News Now forecast.
12: Angie Lastman's with us with the latest. Hey, Angie, good morning.
16: Hi, guys. Good morning. Let's start with that heat. We'll get to the flooding here in a moment. But 117 million people included in these heat alerts across parts of the plains, the Northeast, the Great Lakes, all thanks to this heat dome that really stretches from both of those regions across. This is going to leave us with, again, some air quality issues that I'll show you in a moment, but more kind of potential, really uncomfortable and dangerous heat through the day today. But there is some colder air that's going to kind of slide into the region thanks to this cold front that'll slide south here as we get through the next couple of days, but not before we potentially break some records today and tomorrow. You can see all of those locations across the Northeast, Washington, Allentown, Wilmington, Georgetown, all included, Richmond, Raleigh, the potential to see some record highs today. Highs are going to be into the 90s. This is one of those situations where you're going to have to look at the heat index and if you're going to be outdoors. 102 for what it'll feel like in Detroit today. We've got 100 in Dayton for your feels like temperature. So it's very hot and very humid across this region and points south. By tomorrow, notice we'll start to get a little bit of relief. Upper 80s for Cleveland, still into the mid 90s in Charleston and feeling like 100 degrees. That cold front eventually will kind of make a real difference as we get into the weekend in places like New York City, where the high will just be 83 degrees. So a big temperature swing over just a couple of days as that colder air filters in. Through the weekend, though, on the other hand, in Memphis, still into the mid-90s. Same story for Houston, so we'll keep the heat in place for folks there. We're also dealing with some air quality issues, partly because of the heat with those ground pollutants, but also because we've got dozens of massive wildfires kind of stretched across Western Ontario with more than 250 acres already burned and much of that wildfire smoke kind of filtering into the Great Lakes and into the Northeast on those Northwest winds. So this is going to be something that you notice today and into the next couple of days. We've got unhealthy to even hazardous air quality across parts of the upper Midwest and the Great Lakes. And then we'll see maybe some hazy skies across the Northeast. You shouldn't see all that much impact down at the surface level, but still something to note. Meanwhile, the flooding continues to be a big issue across Texas. 5 million people included in those flood alerts right now, guys. And we've still got more of that intense rain in the picture through the day today. Something that folks here are going to have to pay attention to at least for another day or so. The flooding concern will be with us.
12: Right. Important info there, Angie. Thank you. See you in a little bit. Well, health officials are now zeroing in on lettuce as the possible cause of an outbreak of cyclosporiasis. The parasite has now infected thousands of people across 34 states, causing gastrointestinal issues that can last for weeks. NBC's Ann Thompson has the details.
17: 34 states grappling with cyclospora, the parasite that can be found on fresh produce, making Americans sick. Michigan zeroing in on lettuce. Its top doc says there is a clear preliminary signal pointing to the leafy green.
18: Why do you suspect lettuce?
19: We've interviewed about 1,000 out of the 3,000 cases we have so far. Lettuce seems to be an ongoing exposure for those who've been impacted.
17: Federal officials say Michigan is one of four Midwestern states where the cases could be linked. Taco Bell confirming it removed limited ingredients at select restaurants while authorities continue their broader review, noting public health officials have not confirmed a link to Taco Bell. The Washington Post reports federal and state health officials are investigating the chain, citing two individuals familiar with the probe. CDC did not comment. Michigan's Dr. Bagdasarian.
19: So there was no location that came up in 100% of cases, but there certainly were restaurants and fast food chains that did come up.
18: Including Taco Bell?
19: You know, I'm not going to comment on those specifics right now.
17: Nationwide, the CDC says it's confirmed 1,645 cases of cyclosporiasis and is aware of 5,100 more. Christina Serafino says she ate fresh fruits and vegetables hiking last month and got sick for weeks.
20: Just really strong gas and bloating pains. And on top of that, you're not eating, so you're hungry and you're having hunger pains also.
12: Our thanks to Ann Thompson for that report. And we hope we'll have more on this later in the hour when Dr. Natalie Azar joins us for our weekly checkup.
0: ICE is now ordering its agents to temporarily stop pursuing people in vehicles while trying to make arrests. Anger is growing after two deadly shootings involving people in cars in the span of less than a week. NBC News correspondent Aaron McLaughlin is in Maine at the scene of the latest shooting.
21: ICE has ordered all officers to stop targeting immigrants in their vehicles after two separate ICE-involved shooting deaths in less than a week. That according to two senior DHS officials. Border czar Tom Homan saying,
22: it's not a policy change. It's a temporary pause.
21: Officials say neither man, one killed in Texas, the other in Maine, was the target of the ICE operation.
23: There are sufficient critical questions to justify bringing non-emergency traffic stops to a halt.
21: The order comes after a fatal shooting in Biddeford, Maine. The Colombian embassy identified the man killed as Johan Sebastian Duran Guerrero, who DHS confirmed was authorized to work in the U.S. New video shows the car he was driving moving in circles, then later struck by another vehicle. This video capturing the moment ICE agents pulled a limp body from the car. Another angle shows police ringing the doorbell of a nearby pawn shop, asking what cameras the building has.
24: I need to know what they have for cameras.
21: Resident Cecilia Humiston says she saw Guerrero's family, including a little girl, gathered just yards away.
2: She was still wearing her bluey PJs, and the mother of the daughter, she was, like, completely distraught.
21: A senior DHS official with knowledge of the incident told NBC News the man killed matched the physical description of a target and was exiting a residence associated with the target. A statement released by ICE said the agent opened fire, fearing for public safety, after the vehicle attempted to flee. Authorities say none of the agents in Texas or Maine were wearing body cameras.
3: There's no excuse for it. They have no end of money.
21: A former and current senior DHS official tells NBC News that they believe the pressure to increase the number of arrests is to blame for this latest violence, saying the agents are under too much stress. Back to you.
0: All right, Aaron, thank you.
12: Well, after a lengthy appeals process, E. Jean Carroll has collected her more than $5 million civil judgment from President Trump. The payment comes 3 years after a jury found the president liable for sexually abusing and defaming her. The payment was confirmed by Carroll's attorney. The money had been held in a court escrow account while the president filed various appeals. A district judge ordered the money to be paid earlier this month after the Supreme Court denied Mr. Trump's bid to hear another appeal.
0: Much more to come here on Morning News Now. Later this hour, countdown to kickoff. Lionel Messi and Argentina gearing up to face England for a spot in the World Cup final. More on the excitement ahead of today's matchup.
12: Up first, though, new developments for a Texas man accused of murdering his pregnant wife and then fleeing to Europe. The hearing that just wrapped up overseas. Stay with us.

0: good morning from Washington. I'm Hallie Jackson, and we want to take you right now to Capitol Hill, where you are looking live at what we expect will be a combative confirmation hearing for Todd Blanch to serve as the next Attorney General of the United States. You are seeing that in the room. It has begun. We are in opening statements at the moment. We'll take you there live in just a second. President Trump's former personal attorney and currently the acting AG is likely to face some tough questions about whether he will act as a kind of revenge agent for President Trump to go after political rivals. That is some of the criticism that Blanch has faced from Democrats. From both parties, he's going to get some questions about that so-called weaponization fund, $1.8 billion, now defunct, as well as the DOJ's handling of the Jeffrey Epstein case. We've heard that already from ranking member Senator Dick Durbin, Democrat, speaking now. Some Epstein abuse survivors are in the room as we speak. They have been pushing senators to vote no on Blanch's nomination here. It would only take one Republican no vote in this committee to block Blanch from moving forward. But it would be stunning if that happened. Blanch has already been confirmed by this group for his current job as deputy attorney general. You can see him there in the room. We've also seen, by the way, some flowers, if you noticed that a second ago, at the seat of Senator, the late Senator Lindsey Graham, who, of course, died suddenly on Saturday night. He was a member of the Judiciary Committee and is being honored and remembered there. You see it to the left side of your screen at this moment. We've got team coverage here this morning as we are going to watch how this hearing unfolds, starting with our Chief Justice and National Affairs Correspondent, Kelly O'Donnell. And Kelly, we talked about some of the criticism that Blanch has already faced from both Democrats and even some Republicans. He is certainly going to have some explaining to do here.
1: And we expect that he is prepared for that. We expect that the acting attorney general will talk about what this job means to him, some of the progress that's been made in his view during the time that he has been serving in this administration. And part of what stands out and makes today so different is often when we have a high-profile confirmation moment, it's someone new to the scene. And right, that is so not the case with Todd Blanch. He, of course, has been in the job as deputy attorney general and then as acting attorney general and then very prominent as the president's personal lawyer prior to the president coming into this second term. So he has been a large figure. We've also noticed that in this White House under the Trump administration, there's more direct connection between the Department of Justice and the White House. There isn't the typical wall that has been seen in past periods, certainly in the post-Watergate era. So there are personal ties here. There's the emotion that you referenced with the absence of Lindsey Graham, with his sudden death. He would have been a very interesting figure to watch in today's hearing. And it's the range of topics. It's about news that is, and in current situations in the United States that are, that's happening right now in terms of how investigations are conducted with some of the ICE raids that have gone on and some of those moments. It is the

0: characterization. And you heard Senator Durbin address it there. He said, if my memory is different than yours, you'll have an opportunity to get into that here. That is just one of several topics that we expect Blanche to cover.
1: Yeah, certainly, Hallie. And look, something we'll be watching for, too, is just exactly how Todd Blanche references that. You're right. A source close to Blanche told me that that was not a fair characterization, which Senator Durbin said. And when you look, when you think about that, Hallie, it's very unusual for a top administration official who, by no doubt, President Trump will be watching this hearing very closely to acknowledge any sort of mistake here. Now, this hearing, though, Hallie, is really seen as a referendum on President Trump's vision for the Justice Department. You heard Kelly talking about it a little bit right there, how this DOJ operating very differently than previous Justice Departments have under previous presidents, with being walled off from the White House. The president does not see it that way. He, in his True Social post yesterday, referenced how Todd Blanche was with him as his personal lawyer as he fought what he calls lawfare when the Biden administration, the president believes, was unfairly targeting him. There will be a lot of questions today, as Kelly was referencing, about what weaponization actually means and whether this Justice Department has been unfairly going after its critics as well. So the president offering a full-throated defense of Todd Blanche, but certainly something else that will come up here as something you've covered extensively is all these questions about the Epstein files, which is something that this Trump administration has been very eager to move on from that story, Hallie.
0: I'm just taking a look at the screen here. It appears as though, I'll ask the control room to check me on this, it appears as though Senator Durbin is finishing up, I believe, his opening statement. He's still speaking now. We expect to hear then Todd Blanche introduced, and then he will be sworn in. And we're off to the races at that point, Gabe. If you can pull on the thread of the Epstein case here. You've done reporting on this. Kelly has. I have. The team has on the Hill as well. The concerns are multiple here from conversations that I've had with some survivors and others here. Number one, it's the lack of redactions, the way that the Epstein case was handled generally with the release of the documents that was forced, of course, by Congress. That's the reason that the DOJ released them, is that they had to once Congress voted for that. It's also Blanche's interactions with Ghislaine Maxwell, of course, Epstein's convicted co-conspirator who was moved to a lower security prison camp last year. After Todd Blanche had this, you know, conversation with her, essentially. We've seen the transcript from that. But the Maxwell sort of situation is still very much a live ball in the eyes of some of these survivors. And as you've heard already in the room, in the eyes of some Democrats as well, Gabe.
1: Yeah, certainly. And look, there's been a lot of speculation whether President Trump would consider a pardon for Ghislaine Maxwell. He has said he hasn't been asked for one, but it's something that survivors have been very concerned about that could potentially happen. And yes, Todd Blanche interviewing Ghislaine Maxwell and seen as perhaps, you know, trying to, in the views of many survivors, trying to cover up some of the allegations in the Epstein files, not just of President Trump, but potentially other figures that were mentioned in those files. Now, the president has long said that, you know, he distanced himself from Jeffrey Epstein years ago, but there had been a lot of frustration among White House officials that this story kept going on under Todd Blanche's predecessor, Pam Bondi, who offered several conflicting statements about what was indeed inside of those Epstein files. So certainly that will be one of the many threads that we'll be looking at today, in addition to the anti-weaponization fund, the IRS settlement, and certainly many other issues regarding law enforcement that are expected to come up in this hearing, Hallie.
0: And Kelly, let's not forget why we're here in the first place and why Todd Blanche is sitting in that seat in the first place to be nominated for the position of Attorney General here. And that's because his predecessor, Pam Bondi, was ousted by President Trump for a number of reasons here. He was clearly displeased with her performance. And there were some questions, even under Pam Bondi, about the way that the Justice Department had been moving forward in the eyes of some of the president's critics here, that it was essentially carrying out his bidding in some ways, prosecuting political rivals.
2: The Pam Bondi experience is really interesting because she is well-liked by the president and the White House. Mm-hmm. They have talked about continuing to have her in some kind of role, and yet the president dismissed her before she was ready to leave the job. And it was perceived to be, and our reporting backs it up, that it was really a frustration on the president's part that some of his mission, things he wanted to see accomplished, were not being done to a sufficient degree. And that included the retribution that has been a theme throughout, especially the second Trump administration.

0: commitment to the rule of law and a fair and impartial justice system. As Deputy Attorney General and later Acting Attorney General, he has built a strong partisanship with law enforcement, enforcement community, from supporting the Department of Justice law enforcement assistance grant programs to working to ensure accountability within the public safety officers benefits program. He is considered he has consistently endeavored to meet the needs of state and local law enforcement officers and their families, end of quote. Without objection, will be entered in. Senator Kennedy.
1: General, I assume that you consider yourself to be qualified to be the permanent attorney general. Is that right?
2: Yes, Senator.
1: I've read your resume. We all have. You don't need to comment on this, but it just seems to me that no fair-minded person could conclude that you're not qualified. You spent a long time with the department. You spent a long time in private practice. So the opposition of my Democratic friends must be based on something else. Are you and President Trump friends?
2: I'm his lawyer, was his lawyer, and now I'm the Deputy Attorney General. So I met him as his criminal defense attorney. I'm not sure there's very many people who have ever had a criminal defense attorney who calls that person their friend. I now have a...
1: Well, let me put it this way. Are you enemies?
2: No, we're not enemies at all. No.
1: Have you ever seen a president of the United States appoint an enemy to be attorney general?
2: I have not.
1: Usually they appoint their qualified friends, don't they?
2: Yes.
1: I mean, one president appointed his brother, right?
2: He did, Senator.
1: And I can think of another president who appointed his former law partner. Is that right?
2: It is correct.
1: Okay. Are you responsible for all the president's decisions?
2: No, Senator, I'm not.
1: I mean, does the president get up in the morning and give you a call first thing and say, Todd, tell me what I ought to do today?
2: He does not.
1: Okay. Does he ever ask your opinion on actions he should take?
2: Yes.
1: Do you tell him the truth?
2: Every time.
1: Have you ever disagreed with him?
2: Yes.
1: And have you ever disagreed with him and he did it anyway?
2: Yes.
1: And did you go call a press conference and announce that the president made a bad decision?
2: Absolutely not.
1: That's not what attorneys general do.
2: Correct.
1: Okay. Has he ever asked you to do anything illegal?
2: No.
1: Would you do it if he asked you?
2: Absolutely not.
1: Okay. How many pages of the so-called Epstein files has the department released?
2: Nearly 3 million.
1: How many more pages are there?
2: That are responsive, we're not aware of any.
1: How about that in the department's opinion are not responsive?
2: Well, from what we collected, about 3 million that were just nothing to do with Jeffrey Epstein or the case at all.
1: Okay. Why don't you just release everything? Just let it rip.
2: Well, that would be against the law, because the only reason we could release the 3 million we did is because of the Epstein Transparency Act. There are federal laws that prohibit the release of case files, and the Epstein Transparency Act was very explicit and specific about what could be and should be released.
1: Other than to himself, well, first, we can agree, can we not, that Mr. Epstein was a pig?
2: Yes.

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1: That's not what you want on a cross-country trip.
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3: Questioning from one of the Republicans in the room. And he also faced questions about that controversial IRS settlement and now defunct so-called weaponization fund, about $1.8 billion. That has become a sticking point for at least a couple of Republicans in that room. Let me bring in now. We've got our team who's been watching it all with us, including our chief Capitol Hill correspondent, Ryan Nobles, who's joining us now. And let me start there on that fund, Ryan, because that seems to be, if there is going to be something that potentially scuttles Blanche's forward movement to become the nation's next attorney general, it is likely going to be that issue based on what we've heard from two of the Republicans in that room, one of whom, Senator Cornyn, very methodically made the point that although Blanche said repeatedly in the room that that fund is dead, that's not in writing in the settlement that was agreed to here.
4: Yeah, and I think if there is something that could trip up Blanche's nomination, it will be this issue over the weaponization fund. You're right. The Democrats pressed him on a whole host of issues, of which there is controversy surrounding Todd Blanche, including the Epstein files, including his close relationship with President Trump. Most of that will not derail his confirmation. This weaponization fund has struck a chord with Republicans who will ultimately be the ones that decide whether or not he wins confirmation or not. And it could be done right here at the committee level if either John Cornyn or Tom Tillis of North Carolina decide that they don't feel satisfied with the way that Blanche has explained the ending of this weaponization fund. There is a possibility he doesn't even make it out of committee, never gets a floor vote, and his confirmation process will be over. Now, to be clear, we don't think that's going to happen. Tillis and Cornyn both have indicated that they feel as though Blanche is making them feel more comfortable about the idea that there is the end of this weaponization fund. But that back and forth with Cornyn was pretty revealing. There are still some outstanding questions here that I think that at least Cornyn doesn't feel completely comfortable with. And then when he was pressed on it by Democrats, including Senator Durbin, who's the ranking member, he suggested that it would be Congress's responsibility to codify the end of the weaponization fund, which, you know, Durbin pointed out, it really wouldn't be Congress's responsibility because Congress didn't create this. So that, I think there needs to be a bit more assurance from both Cornyn and Tillis that this thing is dead, done, cannot be resurrected in any sort of way for them to sign off on Blanche's confirmation. And that could come in direct conflict with what President Trump wants. So I think that that is something that will certainly play out over the course of the rest of this hearing, Hallie, but it is something that will also take place with once we get beyond this, when they actually vote him out of committee, meaning conversations between Cornyn and Tillis's office and Blanche himself before the actual committee vote, which we don't expect to happen until later this month, Hallie.
3: Ron, I'll ask you to stand by. I want to go to Kelly O'Donnell, our Chief Justice and National Affairs Correspondent. And Kelly, we referenced it at the top there, the Epstein case. That was obviously front and center, I think, from the jump. Senator Grassley, of course, starting off the questioning, giving Blanche an opportunity to get ahead of what we expected would be and was questions from Democrats on the committee as well. Survivors are in the room. I think we have some images we can show. There's about 10 of them, we believe, who are there. You see them here. They are wearing matching shirts. We have interviewed some of them. We will be interviewing more of them coming up later tonight here on NBC News. They are encouraging senators on this committee to vote against Blanche's nomination because of the concerns they have with the release of the Epstein documents, material that was unredacted, Blanche's conversation with Ghislaine Maxwell. And Kelly, while Blanche again acknowledged that, you know, there were errors in redaction, et cetera, he still defended what the DOJ has done. And there was an interesting exchange with Senator Durbin where he talked about how he says he couldn't meet directly with survivors, but attorneys could, and that the DOJ would be happy to do that.
5: We saw repeatedly how Todd Blanche wanted to put some distance between himself in this role and at this time of his confirmation hearing and getting in the room with survivors who could tell their stories. And part of what he was suggesting is that as the top law enforcement officer, it would not be appropriate for him to do that if there are ongoing investigations and those kinds of things. However, certainly Senator Durbin and those who advocate on behalf of those survivors believe it is an important signal for the acting attorney general who seeks the job permanently to show more deference

0: to these survivors and willingness to hear their stories and to see what more can be done. Of course, we know some of the stories include very personal, very upsetting experiences that they have had that are in some ways borne out in the files, but there may be other information that they can bring forward. And certainly they know some of the names of the prominent people who have been associated with Jeffrey Epstein, whom those survivors group talk about in their own personal terms. So Todd Blanche was very much trying to keep some distance. He did agree to try to, as early as today, bring about some kind of connection between that survivors group and his department. But that will likely be unsatisfying to those survivors who, by their presence, by their willingness to go forward in a public way, to talk about very difficult things that happened in their lives when they were young women, that there has been a broad public understanding of this needing to have more sunlight on the issues, more concern for the fact that there has not been prosecution of those who perpetrated these acts against young women, and the frustration that still exists. That has to some degree been bipartisan, but clearly the White House has wanted to move past the Epstein matter. The president has repeatedly been frustrated when he's asked questions about it in the months gone by. He did ultimately sign the law that required the disclosure, but that was something where the president was really boxed into a corner with members of his own party. You can recall the time when Marjorie Taylor Greene had been a fierce supporter of the president, put her own political future on the line, in large part because of this issue. She's now out of Congress. So it has been a rocky road for the survivors, and it has certainly been a consequential path when you consider the politics, the legal issues, and the remaining questions about the Epstein case, the files, the history of it all. And in Todd Blanche's direct conduct, his meeting with Ghislaine Maxwell is something where he says that that was an opportunity to learn more information directly from her. But he has not sat down in the same way with survivors. And while he can talk about some of the legal practices associated with that, there may be a willingness of these survivors to push for more on that. We certainly saw Senator Durbin, the Democrat of Illinois, trying to push for more on that. One of the things in tone and tenor that we see today is that Todd Blanche is very aware this is an audition. This is a job interview. So he has not been combative. He's held his ground at times. He has tried to distance himself or take issue with questions. But it has not been the kind of sparring we've seen in other cases where administration officials have come before committees, not at confirmation time, but when they're actively on the job. So definitely a tone here of being very much aware that Todd Blanche knows that his path to get the job permanently has to go through this committee.
1: I'm struck by that comment, Kelly, because I agree with you on that. There was a couple of moments, including one where he suggested that one of the senators, I believe it was Senator Whitehouse, was lying in some of the ways he categorized or characterized what Todd Blanche had said previously. But there is a lot of threading of the needle, it seems, that is going on here, specifically when it comes to it struck me on issues related to January 6th and those pardons there. Blanche, you know, at one point saying he did not celebrate those pardons, at another point calling them generous, and it does feel like he is trying to walk the line, Kel.
0: I sense that he knows the president is watching. He also has spoken about his adherence to the Constitution. He's talked about facts as being a way that he could take a neutral tone on something that was controversial, not his opinion, but stating facts. And when he spoke about the senator kind of accusing him of a number of things, there is the speech and debate clause that allows members of the Senate to have protected speech there while he is under oath. And they had a dispute over that. That maybe was one of the more feisty moments here. We've also seen how different senators viewed their assignment here. We wrapped up with Eric Schmidt of Missouri as the last one of this session. He was clearly working on behalf of some of the political points. We saw that with Marsha Blackburn as well. But then when you look at Amy Klobuchar, Democrat of Minnesota, she's running for governor. She wanted to know things about how the department, through the FBI and others, are investigating the shootings that occurred earlier this year related to ICE operations, or wanting to talk about ways that local investigators can get access to the FBI. We also had some discussion of the character of Kash Patel, the FBI director, where there was an assertion of a number of the things that have been publicly talked about and certainly have been disputed by the department, the FBI, and the DOJ. But the appearance of Kash Patel at the Olympics, where he was drinking, where there have been questions about his travel, a whole list of things that would be in kind of a bucket of controversy. And as the boss of the FBI director, in the sense that that bureau is within the Department of Justice, Todd Blanche stood firmly behind him, which is something that might be controversial in some corners, but also is that loyalty that we know President Trump is often looking for.
1: We are just a couple of minutes away from this hearing. We believe gaveling back into operation here. Let me go to Gabe Gutierrez. Gabe, if you can pick up on the thread that Kelly laid down there related to January 6th. Blanche's comments on that, which came up repeatedly, specifically from Democratic senators in the room. And Blanche's relationship with President Trump. At one point, he said, the president trusts me to give him counsel, but counsel does not mean that I am a yes man.
2: Yeah, that's right. Well, not a yes man, but pointing back to those January 6th comments that you were discussing, with Kelly, yes, Todd Blanche certainly perhaps performing not just for President Trump, but also for someone like Senator Tom Tillis, who has reported, expressed reservations about this administration's position when it comes to those January 6th pardons. And in this case, Todd Blanche saying, yes, that he did not celebrate those pardons, at the same time trying to walk that fine line, saying that he is bound by them. But another point that I found very interesting here, Hallie, when it comes to this idea of Todd Blanche as a yes man, he was asked a softball question by Senator Kennedy when it came to whether he was a friend of President Trump. Blanche responding, I'm his lawyer, perhaps a Kinsley gaffe, so to speak, when a public official actually says what they're thinking, even though that's not the commonly accepted answer. Blanche quickly correcting himself and saying that he was his lawyer, right, also making the case that he believed that, the DOJ was under the executive branch and President Trump led the executive branch. I'll send it back to you, Hallie, as we see this hearing about to get underway.
1: Hearings picking back up quickly. I want to sneak in Ryan Nobles because, Ryan, we are looking to see Senator Tillis on the Republican side. He's kind of one of the key folks we haven't heard from yet, right?
3: Yeah, that's right. He'll be the next important questioner that we'll be looking for. And again, that weaponization fund could be the focus of his questioning. He'll also have some questions about that IRS settlement, which there's some controversy over whether or not the way that that settlement came together was appropriate and what it means going forward. But the way Tillis asks these questions, does he give Blanche an opportunity to make him feel better about where this weaponization fund is going? I think that will be key in giving us some sort of insight into where Tillis's head is and if he might be willing to be that vote that denies Blanche this confirmation. I ultimately think he probably won't be, but I think depending on how this back and forth happens, that could be a key decider in which way this confirmation process goes going forward, Hallie.
1: Ryan Nobles, Gabe Gutierrez, Kelly O'Donnell, we shall watch together along with all of you as we dip back in out of this hearing. Todd Blanche in his committee hearing to become potentially the next Attorney General of the United States. Senator Richard Blumenthal, Democrat from Connecticut, leading the questioning now. Let's listen.
4: Justice consulted about this policy.
5: Well, that's not our policy, Senator. We would never send somebody home to be tortured. That's not what the American people would expect of us. That's certainly not what President Trump does. So I'm not familiar with the lawsuit you're talking about, but there's no such policy.
4: Will you commit to investigate these allegations?
5: I haven't know nothing about the lawsuit. I will. When I say you say commit to investigate allegations, we don't do that. But certainly if the lawsuit needs to be answered and part of that includes investigation, absolutely.
4: Well, you do investigate allegations of illegality. This policy would clearly be not only illegal,
5: but no
4: morally
5: policy.
4: Repugnant, would it not? You've agreed with me that it should not be the policy of the United States to do it.
5: But in your question, you're suggesting there is such a policy. I'm telling you there is no such policy.
4: Well, if there is no such policy, then I presume you would investigate it.
5: When I see the lawsuit, I'm just not familiar with it. We will, of course, do what's appropriate.
4: But you'd agree with me that it would be wrong.
5: That it would be wrong, meaning it would be wrong to send somebody home to be tortured. Yes.
4: Let me ask you about allegations in connection with David Gentile. I think we talked about these allegations when you visited me. Thank you for coming to my office in May of 2025, David Gentile was sentenced to 7 years in prison for his role in an almost $1.8 billion Ponzi-like scheme that defrauded over 10,000 investors, many of them middle-class retirees, of their hard-earned savings, and he was imprisoned. He boasted to fellow inmates and others that he was going to be released because he paid $2.5 million for clemency. Evidence collected by the Eastern District of New York supported those allegations and reportedly also included statements by Father Frank Mann that he spoke to the president about David Gentile. The Eastern District of New York was investigating these allegations and reportedly received a call from one of your top deputies instructing them about the concerns of the Department of Justice. The investigation was stopped by the Eastern District of New York. I wrote to you on June 23rd, and United States Attorney Joseph Nocella, about these allegations, that an investigation into this impropriety was shut down at the request of your office. Did you have any involvement or knowledge about the commutation of Mr. Gentile's sentence?
5: President Trump, as I've said a couple times today, has full authority to pardon or commute anybody convicted of federal crime.
4: That's not my question.
5: So I'm answering your question, Senator.
4: Did you
5: I'm asking
4: know
5: you a question. What my communications with President Trump, I will not talk about. He does not, nor should he. He has no obligation to discuss pardon or commutations decisions with me, and he has not. As far as what you just suggested about an investigation, I believe you're referring to a news article that was the result of apparent leaks, and I would caution that there's falsehoods in those news articles.
4: I'm asking you whether you had any involvement in commuting that sentence or in stopping the investigation into the allegations of impropriety payment to Father Frank Mann.
5: And I answered the first question, but when you say stopping an investigation, there's an assumption built into your question that I will not concede. We will not talk about whether investigations exist or don't exist, and certainly some leak about something that we supposedly did doesn't warrant an answer either.
4: There was an investigation, correct?
5: That's my whole point in saying is that there's an assumption baked into your question that I don't think is true, meaning that we cannot comment on even the existence of investigations
4: like that. You commented this morning to Republican colleagues about several investigations.
5: No, I haven't.
4: Well, you commented in response to the chairman about the FISA investigation.
5: About the what? Excuse me?
4: The investigation that he asked you about.
5: So, Senator, my point is that you're asking me questions about a news article, the source of which was apparently leaks. It would be inappropriate for me as the acting attorney general to comment on such leaks or news articles that you're referencing. But
4: I accept that you're not going to answer my question, but I think there is a need for the inspector general to look into the investigation that was apparently, according to these articles and other information, stopped as a result of your intervention. Let me move on. In 2017, more than 10,000 9/11 victims filed suit against the Kingdom of Saudi Arabia. That lawsuit is heading to trial. Information was promised by President Trump in September of 2019. That information has not been provided. Will you commit to meet with those families and provide the information they need for their lawsuit?
5: Folks from my office have met with the representatives of those families. We will commit to continuing to have communications, of course.
4: And provide the information they're seeking?
5: Well, you're saying I don't know what the information is you're talking about, so obviously I can't just commit to providing the information.
4: Well, let's talk about other information. Information about the Epstein abuses. Your predecessor apologized to the Epstein survivors, with good reason. Because as you've said today, mistakes were made. I'm asking you today, with Epstein survivors in this room, to apologize to them.
5: Well, so my heart breaks for every victim of any sexual crime, whether it's involving Mr. Epstein or somebody else. And so if you're asking me to apologize that this happened to them, of course, absolutely. This is a horrible thing, which is why this Department of Justice, this administration is focused very heavily on going after these predators. And so, yes, of course, that's part of my job, is being empathetic to the victims of crime.
4: Will you apologize to them for the mishandling and mistakes that were made by the United States Department of Justice?
5: I will absolutely say that any mistake that we made should not have been made. And I very much, I can answer the question, or you can just interrupt me, Senator, but I am answering your question. I very much am, and I have said this to anybody that asks and publicly before, any mistake that was made is not appropriate. And so, yes, I am sorry that in about 1% of the documents, mistakes were made. But what I will say on top of that is we put tons of resources to rectifying those mistakes immediately, including pulling down documents within minutes of being informed that there were mistakes, potential mistakes made, and working 24/7 to rectify any mistakes. And that's what I would expect the victims would want us to do, and their counsel and this body as well.
4: And you'd agree with me, wouldn't you, that you can well meet with any of the survivors or victims with their counsel present? You said you can't meet with them, but you could meet with them if
5: I never said I can't meet with them. I said if they were represented, I had to meet through counsel. But of course, I can meet with them. I'm the acting attorney general of the United States, so yes, I can. I very strongly believe that if for these victims to tell their stories and the evidence that they have, they should meet, like any victim of a crime, with the FBI or a law enforcement agent, and that we will do everything we can to prosecute if we can.
4: The judge in Florida referred your misconduct. She concluded that there was misconduct and misrepresentation, an improper purpose in that legal action, to the Bar of New York for potential discipline, including losing your law license. I know you disagree with the result of the ruling. Has that kind of referral ever happened by a federal judge for an attorney general of the United States?
5: I don't know, but I'll tell you something. That judge never asked us to respond. She never gave us an opportunity to respond to anything, and she didn't refer me. She just asked that a copy of the order be provided the New York Bar, because there are several activist groups that have filed complaints against me. So listen, as I've said earlier, I think anybody on this committee, especially the lawyers that have practiced, can read that opinion and reach their own conclusions, but I very much disagree with the judge's insinuations about me, and we're going to do what we can to make that right.
4: One last question. Would you agree with me that agents of the United States should not fire into cars unless fire their weapons into cars unless there is an imminent threat?
6: Give a short answer to that.
5: There's a well-established standard as to when an agent can discharge their firearm, and I think that's something that should be followed in every case.
4: And that includes not firing weapons into cars.
7: Mr. Chair.
6: Well, do you want to respond to that?
5: I mean, there's not really a response. It requires federal agents to follow the rules.
6: Then let's move on. Before I call on Senator Britt, I want another letter supporting the nominee from the American Border Story, a national organization representing 300 angel families. Quoting from the letter, "The families we work with are not focused on politics. They want leaders who take crime seriously, who understand the national security implications of open border criminal networks, and who will prioritize victims over ideology. We believe Todd Blanche understands that responsibility and would approach the Office of Attorney General with seriousness it demands." End of quote. Without objection, that'll be entered in the record. Senator Britt.
7: Thank you, Mr. Chairman, and I think that's an excellent segue. I appreciate your commitment to all of the victims, the Epstein victims, your commitment to hear from them and fight for them. Thank you for saying that today. I only wish that my Democratic colleagues had that same level of conviction when it came to meeting with the families of those who have lost loved ones at the hands of illegal aliens. So thank you for that letter. Thank you for your commitment. I can only hope that they will answer the call and meet with their own constituencies who unfortunately have lost ones that they hold dear. Mr. Blanche, I want to applaud the work that you and DOJ have done to reduce crime and violent crime across the country. We've heard it a number of times here today, both in the chairman's opening, to Senator Moody talking about it, to you talking about it. We currently have the lowest murder rate that we've had since 1900. When you're looking at violent crime arrest, we are up 184%. This is real results. This is what you're supposed to be doing, keeping Americans safe. We know that you've done that through a number of ways, task force and joint operations, interagency cooperation. We've seen the forces, those task forces, successfully pursue numerous cases in our state related to major drug trafficking, related to firearms trafficking, all of which has been linked to, in many cases, you know, broader criminal enterprises. So we're glad that our children are safer and that our communities are safer. What I'd like to know from you, because we've seen in Alabama this have tremendous results. We've even seen in one case a corrupt local law enforcement officer in the Southern District of Alabama who had engaged in a range of criminal activities in his capacity as an officer being held accountable through this work. Based on what I've seen in Alabama, I hope that you continue this all across the country. Can you speak to the work of these task forces and the success that you've seen and how you intend to build upon this work moving forward, if and when confirmed?
5: Yes. So the Homeland Security Task Force regime that we've set up in every single state and every single district in this country is designed to do what just what you were describing. So work not just with the federal government, not just DOJ, but to work with Department of Homeland Security, sheriffs, cops, local prosecutors, local law enforcement, and assistant U.S. attorneys to go into that community and eradicate it of human trafficking, drug dealers, narco-terrorism, and the results, it's been set up for almost a year in most places, and the results are evident in the statistics that we show, but they're really more evident when I go out to U.S. attorney's offices and meet with HSTF groups like I do all the time. To a person, they say, this is what we needed forever. This is what works. Having law enforcement get together in a room and say, we need to tackle this gang or this apartment building has a drug problem or even this individual needs to be targeted because he's a violent felon and needs to go off the streets. It's basic law enforcement that I've done for a long time that President Trump echoes and trumpets and has done since January 20th. And that's why I think that's why we're seeing the success that we're seeing. And we're not slowing down. HSTFs are up and running full speed ahead. And I hope that we continue to still see the results that we've seen over the past 10 months or so.
7: Thank you for your commitment to that and all the work that you've done. I want to take a brief moment. Our distinguished and late colleague, Senator Graham, was excited about your nomination. He was passionate about many things, which we saw here in this committee, just in amazing ways. One of the things that he was a champion of was the unborn. And that is a deeply held conviction that we both have. And I want to talk to you and address the issue of the chemical abortion drug that we have seen just spread coast to coast. As you know, pursuant to a Biden-era administrative action, the FDA, there is no longer an in-person dispensing requirement in place for the drug, for mifepristone. It allows it to literally be dispersed across state lines, all across the country. We are losing children And we are putting women in harm's way. Look, it has no oversight, no safeguard. I got to hear the story of Jonna Affholder, who's here with us today, and I am so grateful for her willingness to be here. But I got to hear it firsthand yesterday. I know many people have read her story in recent news articles about her then-boyfriend, now ex-boyfriend, a doctor, no less, actually forcing a crushed abortion pill into her mouth in the middle of the night, then taking her keys, holding her hostage so that she could not go get help. This is sick and twisted and must stop. He used his ex-wife's information to buy those drugs online, to kill his own child, and to endanger Jonna's life. And sadly, her story is one of many. And so can you commit to me today that this administration and DOJ will prioritize taking meaningful and thoughtful action to address the dangers that occurred in the current status quo to women all over this country?
5: Absolutely, Senator. And it's not only what the Department of Justice can do, but it's what the FDA is doing right now for the first time in a decade, actually doing real studies about the safety and the appropriateness of these drugs. And, you know, I've seen video myself of what appears to be pills coming even from overseas to young women, and doesn't matter who applies for it. Anybody can get it. There's no instructions. They just come dumped out of a little plastic bag, and it's wrong. And I very much commit our resources to stopping this.
7: Thank you very much. I want to turn to an issue that I also raised with former Attorney General Bondi, and that's illegal offshore gaming and the concern in the rise of illegal gaming amongst minors. In 2024, a study found that individuals who began gambling before the age of 18 are 50% more likely to develop an addiction to gambling. This has become a major issue among America's youth, in particular America's young men. Just last year in the Northern District of Alabama, we saw a case where 10 men pleaded guilty to managing a sports betting operation and accepted over $2 billion in wagers via an offshore server located in Costa Rica. Senator Blumenthal and I have worked together on this issue and recently introduced the GAME Act, which would prohibit social media companies and advertising websites from targeting minors with sports betting advertising online. We also sent a letter to DOJ encouraging the department to use its existing statutory authorities to pursue injunctive relief and to block illegal offshore gaming operations. I want to tell you how much I appreciate the response. It was very substantive that I got to that letter. But can you also commit to me today that you're going to make this issue a priority and take robust action to combat the reach of illegal gaming operations within the United States, and then in particular, the targeting of minors through this?
5: Yes, Senator, absolutely.
7: Thank you. The U.S. Census Bureau reported over a decade between 2010 and 2020 that the over 65 population in the United States experienced the largest ever 10-year numeric gain and percentage point increase in terms of share of the overall population. In its annual report to Congress last December, the FTC noted that total fraud losses by older Americans, defined as age of 60 and older, increased almost fourfold from 2020 to 2024, shooting up from $600 million in 2020 to $2.4 billion in 2024. As our society ages, and it will continue to be a problem that we must take robust action to address, particularly given technological advances and other ways that this fraud is occurring. I introduced the GUARD Act with Senator Gillibrand, and it would allow state and local law enforcement agencies and to use certain federal grant funding to utilize blockchain for investigating financial fraud. It also permit federal law enforcement to assist state and local law enforcement with tracing tools for blockchain technology. I'm thrilled it was reported out of this committee by voice vote earlier this year. I know that DOJ has programs in place like Elder Justice Initiative, but can you speak specifically to DOJ's efforts with respect to elder financial fraud and the extent to which we will work to continue to make this a priority under your leadership and the importance of collaboration with state and local law enforcement officers as we work to bring justice to these people who have been abused.
5: Yes, Senator. We are very focused, not only at Maine Justice, but at every U.S. Attorney's Office, on protecting our elderly who are absolutely victims of scams of any sort. And many of the scams are coming from overseas, from Burma, and from of these literally entire buildings filled with individuals cold calling our senior citizens, trying to get them to give them money or send them money. And so we've charged I think over 300 this year alone. We'll keep on doing that, and it is it has been a priority, as it should be, and it will remain a priority of the department to target these criminals, again, many of whom are not even in this country, going after our senior citizens.
7: Thank you so much for your service, and I look forward to supporting your nomination.
5: Thank you, Senator.
6: Before I call on Senator Rona, I have another letter for the nominee supporting Mr. Blanche from the Americans United for Life, a pro-life organization. I quote, Mr. Blanche's commitment to respecting human life is evident in his actions as acting Attorney General. We at Americans United for Life are confident in Mr. Blanche's commitment to a fair and even application of law, end of quote. Without objection, it'll be entered in the record. Senator Hirano.
8: Thank you, Mr. Chairman. Welcome, Mr. Blanche. To ensure the fitness to serve of all nominees who come before any of my committees, I ask the following two initial questions. Since you became a legal adult, have you ever made unwanted requests for sexual favors or committed any verbal or physical harassment or assault of a sexual nature?
5: No, Senator.
8: Have you ever faced discipline or entered into a settlement relating to this kind of conduct?
5: No, Senator.
8: Mr. Blanche, over the course of the past 5 months, the New Mexico Department of Justice has talked to your staff about getting access to information for its investigation into alleged crime at Jeffrey Epstein's Zorro Ranch. Will you and your team continue to cooperate with the New Mexico Department of Justice and help it get the information it needs?
5: Yes, we're continuing to work with them, and yes.
8: Thank you.
5: Senator.
8: Mr. Blanche, at an April 8th press conference, a reporter asked you a question about President Trump's desire to see his perceived political enemies prosecuted. You answered, quote, that is his right, and indeed, it is his duty to do that. To clarify, Mr. Blanche, do you believe it is the president's right and duty to order the investigation or prosecution of his perceived enemies? Yes or no?
5: I can't answer that yes or no. That wasn't the question. And my answer was that as the President of the United States, under Article 2, he's in charge of the Department of Justice. And so my answer reflects that idea, not that he has a right to go after his political enemies.
8: Reclaiming my time, I think that what the President meant was pretty clear, and I just wanted to know whether you thought that is indeed his right and duty to prosecute his perceived enemies. So let me get to that. Investigations of the president's perceived enemies aren't theoretical. They are happening. For example, last August, President Trump posted on social media that George Soros should be charged with RICO. Weeks later, one of your deputies directed several U.S. Attorney's offices to investigate Soros's charitable foundations for violating the RICO statute. Mr. Blanche, to confirm, were the U.S. Attorney's offices asked to launch these investigations because of the president's post? Yes or no?
5: I'm not even confirming that they were asked to. But most certainly not because of any truth.
8: Well, the president definitely,
5: Trump.
8: Excuse me, the president definitely posted that Mr. Soros should be charged with RICO, and lo and behold, several weeks later, that is exactly what your office sought to have done. Since last year, DOJ has sued 30 states seeking their voter lists. 14 of those lawsuits have been resolved by federal judges. Mr. Blanche, did any of those 14 federal court judges from across the country agree with DOJ's legal position? Again, yes or no?
5: With some of the legal positions, yes.
8: Pardon?
5: The answer to the question is yes. Some of the judges agreed with some of our legal positions, and most of those cases are under appeal.
8: Actually, that's not correct. The answer is actually no. These 14 federal judges, some of them were Trump appointees, disagreed with DOJ's position in terms of getting access to these voter rolls.
5: Well, I think
8: it's all part of DOJ's attempt and with the president's attempt at election interference. We know that federal judges are a problem for you, certainly a problem for President Trump, because they actually care about facts and evidence. And that's why last fall at a Federalist Society event, you called for young lawyers at that event to join you in fighting a war. And you said, we need you because it's a war and it's something we will not win unless we keep on fighting. The war that you were talking about was against federal judges who were ruling against the administration, correct?
5: No.
8: Well, then do you believe that judges should be impeached based on their rulings against this administration and the president? Yes or no?
5: No. No, I don't believe that.
8: On that, you disagree with the president because you believe judges should be impeached for disagreeing with them. President Trump sees DOJ not only as a tool to attack his enemies, but also useful for helping his friends. To that end, on May 18th, you signed an attorney general order establishing funding and setting out requirements for the so-called anti-weaponization fund. Correct? You signed
5: yes,
8: such an order?
5: Yes, I did sign that document, yes.
8: Have you rescinded that order?
5: Yes, the order is no longer in effect. There is no weaponization fund.
8: Mr.
5: Correct.
8: Blanche, that is not my question. My question is, did you rescind that order?
5: Yes, I'm doing it under oath right now.
8: No, the
5: it
8: fact,
5: does not exist.
8: No, when you answer that there is no fund, that is not rescinding the order because you can resurrect that order at any time. So actually, your answer is no, you have not rescinded that order. Mr. Blanche, one of your first acts as a Deputy Attorney General was to issue a memo eviscerating DOJ's enforcement work against crypto criminals. Crypto crime surged in 2025. Mr. Blanche, are you aware that Americans reported over $11 billion in crypto fraud losses to the FBI last year?
5: Our crypto enforcement is way up compared to a year and a half ago. So I didn't eviscerate anything. To the contrary, actually, we empowered AUSAs around the country to go after criminals in the right circumstances, and we continue to do it.
8: I take it you are not aware that there were reports of over $11 billion in crypto fraud reported to the FBI. That was my question. Are you aware or are you not aware?
5: Are you talking about the fraud that we have prosecuted?
8: No, I'm talking about the $11 billion worth of crypto crime. This is a pretty good, simple question.
5: I just don't understand.
8: Are you or are you not aware? But it doesn't seem you're aware because you're making all kinds of excuses. The fact is that crypto enforcement, you eviscerated that work that your department is supposed to be doing. And so anyway, Mr. Blanche, when you issued your memo ending crypto crime enforcement, you held significant amounts of cryptocurrency yourself. And I sent you several letters asking you about it, and I am still awaiting your answer. Mr. Blanche, it is clear to me that your leadership is going to be a continuation of what we have seen so far at the Trump Department of Justice, or more likely to be called the Department of Retribution and Corruption. You see nothing wrong with the president treating DOJ as his own personal law firm to use as a weapon against his perceived enemies and as a way of helping his friends, and as a tool to interfere with the upcoming elections. The states run elections in this country, but you want to insert DOJ at every step of the process, suing the states with frivolous claims and sending threatening letters to secretaries of state. You want to suppress the votes of American citizens who will have a chance to resoundingly reject the president's corruption at the ballot box this November. You signed a memo eviscerating DOJ's cryptocurrency enforcement work, leading to a surge in Americans being victimized by cryptocurrency fraud. You also championed a slush fund for the president's allies who attacked police officers on January 6th. From the beginning, we all knew that that's what this fund was for, but now we have findings of fact from a federal judge concluding that the fund came out of a fake lawsuit filed solely to lend an air of legitimacy to the president's attempt to compensate his insurrectionist allies. You played a key role in attempting to perpetuate this fraud on American taxpayers, and you oversaw the botched release of the Epstein files, denying justice once again to survivors who have been waiting so long for it. You have no business being the Attorney General of the United States of America. I certainly urge my colleagues to vote against your confirmation. Thank you, Mr. Chairman.
5: I mean, Chairman, on the crypto point, our crypto prosecutions are way up, and it is very true that crypto fraud is a thing, and it's still happening, but getting rid of a task force of a bunch of lawyers in Washington, D.C. did nothing more than empower AUSAs around the country to bring cases, which is what they've done. So I'm proud of the work that we're doing in that space, and we'll continue to do it.
6: Before I call on Senator Tillis, we've been talking about political prosecutions. You've been criticized, and the department's been criticized. But I wish you'd spare me the outrage. They cheered on Biden as he weaponized the Justice Department targeting President Trump, congressional Republicans, parents, Catholics, and conservative Americans nationwide. So I think that the other party has zero credibility on this issue. Moreover, let's look at some of the so-called political prosecutions underway. How about the Southern Poverty Law Center? The group's apparently been funding extremist groups like the Ku Klux Klan and the National Socialist Movement. How about Don Lemon and the ICE protesters? They stormed and intimidated folks in the middle of a church service. Those are not political prosecutions. Protecting the taxpayers and other First Amendment rights is the responsibility of the government and the Justice Department. Senator Tillis.
9: Thank you, Mr. Chair. And I'm going to take up where you just left off. Thank you for being before the hearing. I think you're doing very well, Mr. Blanche. I'm going to kind of ascend to the rarefied air of the moral high ground here for a minute. As I've heard some of the Democrats talking about this administration, it's almost as if they weren't here when the Biden administration did the indictments against President Trump. We've already heard it talk about Jack Smith. We haven't talked about the way that they dealt with a family member who was being indicted and Hunter Biden. I don't remember them saying anything during those days in Judiciary Committee. I don't think I remember them ramping up the freedom of access to clinic entrances and trying to arrest pro-life people from the law that they decided to ratchet up in 1994. A couple of important cases there. And then the January 6th Capitol riot prosecutions. The fact of the matter is, and I'll get to this in a minute, the part I don't like about it, but hundreds or thousands of people's lives were destroyed because they did something stupid that day. And there's a vast difference between doing something stupid and doing something that destroys your career and ruins you financially. And this administration, the Biden administration, tapped on the emotions of the time to over-prosecute and weaponize the DOJ and went after people that I believe deserved a pardon because they weren't the people that attacked police officers. They weren't the people who knowingly destroyed the Capitol. They weren't the people who proudly went in like the QAnon shaman and pretended like he'd taken the Senate ground. They're the people that get me mad, which is why I'm not going to talk about them anymore. But it's remarkable how it's almost as if that men in black, that device they use to erase their memories, it's remarkable that these people sat before this committee when all that was going on and not a whiff. I hate duplicity and I hate situational ethics. And I want to lay the groundwork to say I was against that and I'm also against some of the decisions of the president. Not you, Mr. Blanche. You work for somebody and you got to do what you're told to do. And I hope you stay within the ethical bounds of the law. You have to answer to the bars and everyone else. But it's just jarring to hear people criticize this administration when they can't look in the mirror and ask themselves why they weren't criticizing an administration when they happen to have a blue jersey. Now, my criticism of the administration with the red jersey, January 6th, I have searched heaven and earth, and I haven't found anything except a passing comment at a C-SPAN conference. So can you tell me definitively that you think that any Capitol police officer who was harmed on January the 6th was a victim of a heinous crime at the hands of the person who did it?
5: Yes, and should have been prosecuted and was.
9: And they were. And so I just, with the members, please, you know, as long as you can prove you've been consistent, use those sound bites. But don't use them when you look the other way, when fundamentally at the abstract level, President Biden did everything that you're accusing President Trump of doing. And a part of what we've got to get rid of, Mr. Blanche, is this political physics going on. American people are an exceptional people, and they always like to best each other. And what I've seen happening here is when we have a bad action of one administration, I'll be damned if we don't repeat it with the other one. I want leadership that says we're going to ratchet things down and not make the heinous mistakes that the Biden administration did. Let's be better than them, not better at prosecuting people that maybe we shouldn't or take a little bit more time before we indict them. But let's just be better than them. Let's set an example and stop this spiraling, or the next Congress that I will not be a part of will be talking about it again. Or in 2029, if a Democrat president comes in, they're going to up the ante and they're going to go right after the behavior of this administration as an example of why they should. Because this administration has done the same thing to justify their some of their behavior. I'm not criticizing you, but I'm trying to just cut through the rhetoric and let people all know that we are at this place today in part because of the actions of the Biden administration and the weaponization that I even saw under Garland, who I generally supported. So let's just be real here, people. If you're going to criticize one administration, look in the mirror before you do it. Now, Mr. Blanche, I want to stick a fork in this turkey of a 1776 fund. And you've said that it's moot. I've had colleagues here, attorney. I'm not an attorney. I'm a business consultant. I see a problem. I want to solve it. This is a problem. It should never be paid out. You've said it's going to be moot, that it's moot. Others, these smart attorneys that I'm surrounded by, think that the courts are probably going to deal with it. But why should we waste the court capacity on this issue? If I could walk to the Senate floor with an agreed-to piece of text coming from the administration that just renders this whole thing dead, gone. I don't need a probes language. I don't need a statement from the administration. All I need is language to say everybody around here said it's over. So why can't we agree to language that I can walk down to the Senate floor and get a UC and dare the Democrats to oppose ending this and dare a Republican to if the president supports it? Why is that a bad strategy?
5: It's not. I mean, certainly the Department of Justice and the White House has worked with you and your colleagues to come up with language. We do not object that path or including it in some other.
9: I want to make the distinction, though, because I know that Senator Collins and the appropriations team are working on this language. But you've already, I don't know if you've been paying attention to Congress. You've got your own job to do. But we're not necessarily getting along really well right now on the party lines. Schumer's already threatening a government shutdown. We haven't even had appropriations discussions, you know, except ongoing negotiations. He's already threatening a shutdown. So that language could be in a bill that's dead on arrival because nobody's going to do it. My question is, who on earth, who in this Senate chamber would raise an objection if we were able to put something on the floor that ended this debate? The only reason I think that a Democrat would be opposed to it is they love milking this thing for what it is. I want to stick a fork in it. And can I get your commitment to maybe provide us with some technical assistance on what that language would look like?
5: Absolutely.
9: Thank you. Mr. Blanche, I did want to just echo, and Mr. Chairman, I know I caught him off guard, or if I can seek unanimous consent to put into the record the letter that Senator Cornyn and I sent to Mr. Blanche.
10: Without objection.
9: So that's the letter on the issue that Senator Britt most recently brought up. I think there's a way to solve that, and I have confidence in your ability to do it, Mr. Blanche. But it is very important. I guess for the purposes of back to the pardons, I get pretty emotional about that. I think we need to do a better job of looking through the pardons process. Okay, I've talked about the January 6th pardons, but in this administration, and I'm no fan of Ed Barton, that's exactly why he'll never get confirmed in the U.S. Senate as long as I'm here. That's only 172 days. Maybe he can come back next year. I think the pardons process is something else we have to look at. The Democrats are criticizing this administration for pardons. You take a look at the egregious list of pardons in the Biden administration. And let's not forget that the Biden administration also had prospective pardons, get out of jail free card. I heard people criticizing some of the get out of audit arguments for the agreement, 1776 agreement. Have they all forgotten that Biden in the 11th hour gave prospective pardons to people who hadn't even been charged with anything? Again, the point that I'm trying to make, folks, is you're all victims of political physics. There was no criticism about that then. And now we're trying to criticize this president for pardons that I've criticized. So the point here, and I do believe that in the Trump administration, I have talked about the January 6th pardons, but I'm concerned that the Binance CEO got pardoned. I'm concerned that there was talk about a corporation getting a pardon. So I'd be very curious, if you're confirmed, if we could sit down and understand how that process goes and to what extent we can have visibility into these people getting pardons, starting with a lot of the pardons that came out of the Biden administration. Can I get your commitment, if confirmed, to walk through that process?
5: Of course. Yes, Senator.
9: Thank you, Mr. Blanche. You've done a great job today.
11: Senator Booker.
12: Good afternoon, Mr. Blanche.
11: Good afternoon.
12: Our president has a very well-documented history of attempting to corruptly influence government officials to advance his own personal interest. He called the Republican Secretary of Georgia, asking him to find enough votes to overturn the election. He withheld military aid to pressure Zelensky to investigate Joe Biden's son. For these things, he has been impeached. He's been criminally convicted in Georgia. Indicted in Georgia because he uses his power to unjustly influence people. When a president routinely pressures public officials for his own personal benefit, the Department of Justice has to remain independent. This brings me really to you, and I think what has you at the center of so much concern is that you seek to lead the Department of Justice after being the president's personal lawyer. The American people are really entitled to know whether your allegiance to the rule of law is your focus or your allegiance to one man who clearly has an insatiable appetite for revenge, self-enrichment, and the abuse of power. So I want to talk about your record. Under you, the department has prosecuted people that have caught folks on both sides of the political aisle by surprise. Jim Comey, Letitia James, my colleague Adam Schiff, Federal Reserve Governor Lisa Cook. This casts a shadow over your ideas, any ideas of independence. You directed the arrest of Mayor Roz Baraka of my city of Newark. You weren't at Delaney Hall on May 9th, 2025, when he was arrested. But yes or no, did you have a conversation with Special Agent in Charge Ricky Patel ordering him to arrest Mayor Baraka?
5: I had a conversation. I didn't order him to arrest. I authorized the arrest, which is my job.
12: So you were not there, and we have body cam footage of him then moving and saying, "We are arresting the mayor right now per," this is his quote, "the Deputy Attorney General of the United States." I want to put that into the record, your comments there. And the district court

0: remind you about the appearance of impropriety are so, so damning in this case. On the same day that Paramount shareholders voted to approve the merger, David Ellison, the head of the acquiring company, hosted a dinner that you attended honoring the President of the United States. While you were at that dinner, the DOJ was still investigating a merger. Did you speak with Mr. Ellison on that evening?
1: No.
0: Did you discuss with anyone involved in that organization that evening the department's ongoing investigations?
1: No.
0: Well, 6 weeks later, after that dinner, that investigation was closed, that you're stating you have no idea if the attorneys in charge even finished their investigation.
1: That's not what I said.
0: What did you say?
1: You asked me a question about whether the attorneys recommended that the investigation be closed, and I said I wasn't sure. That's different than what you just threw back at me.
0: Do you believe that creates an appearance of impropriety that you were at a dinner?
1: No.
0: Okay. The Justice Department ethics rules are very clear about avoiding the appearance of impropriety. In a case like this, I don't think that's appearance of impropriety. I think that's improper. That the connected and the powerful are getting a chance to rub shoulders. It would seem appropriate that you avoid those kind of appearances and dinners like that.
1: Every appearance or dinner or speech that I give are cleared by ethics officials.
0: So your attendance at that dinner was cleared by ethics officials?
1: Everything that I do.
0: I didn't ask you everything you do. Was your appearance at that dinner clear?
1: You can ask the questions, but you cannot control my answers. I'm under oath, and I can answer the questions. I choose to answer them.
0: Were you approved?
1: So what I will tell you is when I do
0: things outside. Yes or no? Were you approved by ethics?
1: When I do things outside of the department, whether it's a speech, whether it's a dinner, whether it's an event, they are approved by ethics officials.
0: You did not answer whether that attendance was approved.
1: Every time I go out, it's approved, yes.
0: You know, Lincoln, it was said about him that if you want to see the true character of a man, don't view him in adversity, give him power. I believe you've had a lot of power. And so we don't have to speculate about what has been revealed with your time in that office. We don't need to worry about what kind of attorney general. You've already had that power. This isn't a job interview like usually. You've sat before this committee before. You've made promises time and time again before. You got the job, actually, to be the number two and the acting director. So this isn't a confirmation hearing. This is more of a performance review. And clearly, when it comes to the treatment of Epstein victims, when it comes to politically motivated prosecutions, when it comes from avoiding appearance of impropriety with corporations, you failed. You're asking this body for a promotion, and you've spent today making a lot of promises to follow the law, promises to be independent, promises to serve the American people and not the president. But we don't need your promises. We have your record. We have watched you exercise one of the greatest powers entrusted to any public servant. And what have you shown us? 1,200 victims waiting for justice. What have you shown us? There's two prosecutions. While the people involved, the victims, are waiting for action, one of the people prosecuted gets the most cushy arrangement possible after you visit with her. Again and again, you seem to be favoring the interests of a president and the powerful. You've chosen Trump over truth. You've chosen corporations over the Constitution. And you failed to meet the test. I'll say this in closing. This is why your nomination should fail. The attorney general's client is not the president. It's the American people. You've been protecting one man for most of your career, for years and years and years. He has demonstrated himself to put undue pressure. This is why he was impeached. This is why he was criminally indicted. If your record and your testimony today should show us anything, it should show you, in my opinion, that you should not be confirmed to this job.
2: Thank you, Senator Booker. Before I commence with my questions, I've been asked by Chairman Grassley to enter something into the record. On behalf of Senator Grassley, I'd like to enter into the record a letter supporting Mr. Blanchett's nomination. This is from the Newark Police
3: Superior We're going to take this opportunity to just briefly, while we listen in, bring back in our Chief Capitol Hill correspondent, Ryan Nobles, because, Ryan, we finally heard from the other Republican senator, in addition to Senator Cornyn, that we were hoping to hear from or were curious about, and that's Senator Tom Tillis, who had raised some concerns about that so-called weaponization fund prior to this hearing, among other issues. However, in that Q&A, Ryan, Tillis, you know, seemed to give Blanche an opportunity for some cover. And I don't know, you know, listen, we don't know until the vote happens, but didn't feel to me, Ryan, like Tillis was a strong no vote on Todd Blanche. That leaves the question, of course, of what happens with Senator Cornyn moving forward. I'm curious as to your take.
4: Yeah, I would say first, Hallie, that this isn't dissimilar to Supreme Court oral arguments where you try and glean which way a Supreme Court justice is leaning through the questions that they ask and then try and determine how they're going to ultimately vote on a case. It often doesn't work out that way. I think the same can be applied to a congressional hearing when it comes to a confirmation hearing in particular. But I do think you are correct. The way that Tom Tillis asked these questions, the fact that he ended his questioning by telling Deputy Attorney General Todd Blanche that he did well, that the way he discussed this weaponization fund certainly would lead you to believe that Tillis is leaning toward voting yes for his confirmation. In particular, you know, you and I talked about before about the way out of this weaponization fund is the way Tillis described it, putting a fork in it. And it's been Blanche who suggested over and over again that Congress needs to be the one to do this. Now, Democrats believe that it's the administration's responsibility. But what Tillis suggested was that they bring forward a piece of legislation, try and pass it under unanimous consent, which would speed up the process, and then send it over to the House and just have this whole thing be done. And the way that he got Blanche to buy into that was to say, can you provide us technical expertise and advice to try and write that bill so that we could be assured that this would never happen in the future? And Blanche said yes. Tillis seemed to be pretty satisfied with that response. So I think you're correct, Hallie, that it does appear that Tillis seems more and more comfortable and is coming around to the idea of Todd Blanche being the next attorney general.
3: Ryan Nobles, thank you very much for that. You're sticking around, I know, as we dip back in and listen to the remainder of this hearing. Todd Blanche on Capitol Hill.
2: Investigators even violated the sanctity of Congress in a brazen move that tramples on all sorts of protections, including the fundamental separation of powers. As Chairman Grassley's investigation continues, just yesterday we learned that Jack Smith's team bypassed a required filter review and directly accessed the text, not metadata, not information about who texted who and what time they did so, but the actual content, the substantive content of texts of 44 members of Congress, six of them on the Senate Judiciary Committee, all without notice in a baseless fishing expedition. This was un-American, and it comes uncomfortably close to spying on a co-equal, coordinate branch of the U.S. government. As you know, protecting individual liberty and our constitutional rights is a top priority of mine. I appreciated your testimony in May before the CJS Appropriations Subcommittee, in which you called the secret collection of phone records from a dozen members of Congress, quote, the worst form of abuse, close quote. I sponsored the bipartisan NDO legislation long before Arctic Frost, and I believe this must be fixed, no matter who holds the presidency in a way that protects all Americans. In fact, this calls upon us, this underscores the need to pass that NDO reform measure. What steps have you already taken in your capacity as Deputy Attorney General and now Acting Attorney General? And what reforms do you plan in the future to end these practices and this trend of weaponization within the department?
1: Thank you, Senator. Well, there's a number of things we're doing. Most significantly, it's getting materials together and being transparent with this body and this committee like we did recently with the emails that you just referenced. Because one of the best ways that we can make sure we never do again what we did before is by exposing ourselves and letting the American people see what we did. We're also taking steps to right the wrongs. So that means, again, going back and issuing reports and issuing findings and conclusions around not only what the Department of Justice did at times, but other agencies within the executive and calling ourselves, holding ourselves to account that we shouldn't do it again. And the most important thing And it's come up a lot today. But it is just having prosecutors prosecute bad guys. And so it's getting prosecutors out of D.C. and into U.S. attorneys' offices and unleashing them to do what they should be doing and what they should have been doing for the past 4 years as well, which is tackling the drug pandemic and epidemic we have in this country, going after the fraudsters. And that's the best way to make sure that the next Department of Justice continues doing the right thing and not the wrong thing.
2: That's wonderful. Sometimes when you're doing the things that are not supposed to be done, you're not doing the things that are supposed to be done. And I appreciate your efforts in that regard. On another topic, federal law prohibits non-citizens from voting in federal elections. Separately, a law called the National Voter Registration Act of 1993, sometimes known as the NVRA, requires, among other things, that the states keep their voter registration files clean, removing voters who have died, who have become ineligible, and to make those maintenance records available for public inspection. The Department of Justice has relied on that disclosure requirement to request state voter rolls and to confirm compliance with this mandate in the NVRA among the states. But a number of states have refused. And when the Department of Justice has sued in order to correct this problem, some federal courts have issued rulings indicating that the NVRA doesn't clearly authorize this kind of compelled production of the complete voter registration files. So the department is thus left without a reliable, viable enforcement tool, even where noncompliance might be staring us in the face, as it is in some jurisdictions. Put simply, non-citizens can't legally vote. But a number of these states, blue states more than others, are doing everything they can to prevent the Department of Justice from enforcing the law. In the meantime, we've got an interpretation of other provisions of the NVRA that have made it, in tandem with this other problem, virtually impossible to enforce the law prohibiting non-citizen voting in federal elections. In your view, would the Save America Act give the Department of Justice clear authority in its efforts to protect the sanctity and security of those elections?
1: Yes, absolutely. Yes.
2: Thank you. I appreciate that very much. This is a very important issue. Now, under your leadership, the Department of Justice fraud enforcement has seen some real success. You've got a lot of success stories under your belt already. Can you describe how you're leading that effort in the department to combat citizen fraud, healthcare fraud, and fraud in taxpayer-funded programs and organizations?
1: Yes, we're making it a high priority. We're working with the White House and the Anti-Fraud Task Force and unleashing, again, having prosecutors focus on fraud. And so that means working with inspectors general. That means working with the FBI, DHS, to get these cases, take them to prosecutors. The fraud division itself is being built up. We've already had tremendous success just in the past 4 weeks in recovering billions of dollars that had been stolen from the FISC. And this is work that is just starting. We've always done fraud cases. This isn't a new thing for the Department of Justice to do. But the focus on these fraud cases and the focus on every U.S. attorney having multiple prosecutors focused on going after fraud cases is something new. And it's something that is important to President Trump. And it should be important to everybody, not a Republican or Democrat issue at all. And that's why we're doing it.
2: Shifting gears a little, tell us just very briefly about what the department's doing under your leadership to protect children from predators.
1: Listen, there is no greater responsibility prosecutors have than protecting our most vulnerable. And so we recently stood up, I have a leader, she's here today, running our task forces, going after any sort of human trafficking or child predators and those cases, making sure we're coordinated. We are again focusing AUSAs on going after these cases. We've seen multiple investigations leading to prosecutions and even multiple sentences at this point, starting since we first took office over a year ago. And again, this is about spending resources where they should be spent. So instead of spending time in D.C. working on cases that we really have no business working on, we are out in the field protecting our victims, protecting children, and going after the predators that are in every community and putting them in federal prison.
2: I'd like to turn now briefly to Section 702 of the Foreign Intelligence Surveillance Act, FISA 702. And I want to address some of the repeated claims made by some of my colleagues that our intelligence collection under 702 would go dark when the statute lapsed as of midnight on June 12th. As you know, Section 702 operates under year-long certifications approved annually by the FISA court. Is that correct?
1: Yes, that's correct.
2: And the government most recently obtained approval of its 702 certifications in March of this year. Is that correct?
1: It did, yes.
2: So those certifications remain valid until they expire, right?
1: Correct.
2: And they don't expire until midnight on March 16th of 2027. Is that correct?
1: That is correct.
2: Okay. So in the event that the telecommunications providers don't comply, the FISA court can and would compel compliance and impose fines. Isn't that right?
1: We would certainly try, yes. Okay. We would come.
2: Thank you. I want to echo briefly what my colleague, Senator Coons, has commented with regard to the Safer Supervision Act to ensure that supervised release is focused on those who need it, promoting both efficiency and public safety. So thanks for your comments on that. I really appreciated those. Some of my colleagues have mentioned a recent court order in the case regarding the leak of President Trump's tax returns and the ensuing settlement. Responding to that opinion, was there any improper coordination of any kind between the Department of Justice and the Trump team as to this settlement?
1: No, not at all.
2: Okay. So, in fact, the case itself was settled based on an apology without any compensation being awarded, without the president receiving a penny. Isn't that right?
1: Correct, and completely consistent with the Federal Rule of Civil Procedure 41, which absolutely allows what happened here to happen. It happens in hundreds, if not thousands, of cases around the country every year.
2: For any entity, whether it's the U.S. government or otherwise, that's been sued for $10 billion or any significant sum of money, that seems like a pretty darn good deal. I see my time's expired. I believe Senator Padilla is up next.
5: Thank you, Mr. Chairman. Mr. Blanche, welcome. Do you believe every human life is sacred?
1: Can you repeat that, Senator? Sorry.
5: Do you believe that every human life is sacred?
1: Yes.
5: So do I. A lot of my colleagues have made remarks about our colleague who recently passed. This last week, we've also seen Lorenzo Salgado Araujo fatally shot by an ICE agent during an enforcement operation in Houston. Earlier this week, Juan Sebastian Guerrero was killed in another fatal ICE-involved shooting in Maine. I'm not here to debate immigration policy or how immigration enforcement has been conducted by this administration. My questions are specific to law enforcement policy and best practices. Given that these are officer-involved shootings, federal officer-involved shootings, which role should the Department of Justice play in ensuring independent and transparent review and investigations over these incidents?
1: It depends on the agency that the law enforcement officer was a member of. So if it's a FBI agent as opposed to an ICE agent or an HSI agent. And the role that we should play depends. It depends on the conduct. Normally, each agency has their own procedures for investigating any type of shooting. And it usually involves their inspector general or an internal office. So at some point along the way, the DOJ
5: I don't
1: want
5: to catch
1: you
5: up too quickly here, sure. But I want to come back to that point. But
1: sure.
5: First ask, should state and local law enforcement be involved in ensuring that there's an independent investigation of these incidents?
1: I mean, it depends. I think there's a lot of times when state and locals should definitely be involved, but I don't think unequivocally state and local have to be involved for independence. Of course not.
5: Here's the bottom line why I'm asking these two questions. Because in prior incidents, referenced Minnesota earlier in your testimony, Alex Preddy and Renee Good were also fatally shot. And as far as we can tell, it's been months and months, there's been no justice in these cases. As far as I can tell, those officers were not fired. They have not faced any charges. So it does undermine any confidence anybody should have in the Department of Homeland Security's ability, through the Inspector General or otherwise, to investigate its own. So I come back to the question, what should the role of the Department of Justice be when there's federally officer-involved shootings?
1: Well, I very much disagree with the statement you just made, the mere passage of time between January and today doesn't mean there's no justice. It doesn't mean so these investigations do take time. And as Senator Klobuchar talked about, and it's her state, meaning the federal government, have worked with the state and locals in that case.
5: I do want to move on to other issues, but here's what I see. I mean, no justice, clear justice, and I get investigations take time, but no justice. In those two cases, what we have seen is people continuing to die, not just in detention facilities, but on the streets of America. Next topic, coming back to January 6th. There have been several of my colleagues who have asked about the quote-unquote slush fund. Do you personally believe that someone who forcibly entered the U.S. Capitol and assaulted law enforcement should be rewarded with taxpayer money? Yes or no?
1: I can't answer it yes or no, but if you want the answer, I think that the fund that doesn't exist anymore set up parameters where, no, somebody that you just described would likely not recover funds.
5: Which brings me to my other point, because several members have asked, and I know Senator Tillis specifically focused on the weaponization slush fund and language versus declarations versus appropriations bills on how to undo this. I also need to be clear that January 6ers should not be able to seek payouts from other sources, including the Federal Tort Claims Act. Do you commit to vigorously defending taxpayer money from being paid out to January 6 rioters, those who were convicted of their involvement with January 6, regardless of the source of funding from the Department of Justice?
1: You're talking about a statute that exists and it allows anybody to seek to file a suit against the United States. So I can tell you we always vigorously defend our cases, but I can't speak to a particular case.
5: Well, we know this is a hypothetical. There's been at least four letters that I've signed on to, along with Senators Durbin, Klobuchar, and Whitehouse, who asked earlier about the status of January 6 rioters seeking payouts from the department. When can we expect responses to those letters?
1: When you say status, you mean those that have filed cases in court? I don't know what that means.
5: Yes, status of their request for payouts being reviewed, approved, or not.
1: I think anybody, including January 6 defendants, can file a claim under the Federal Tort Claims Act, and I think some of them have. Those cases are ongoing. They're publicly available on ECF.
5: And I know some people would suggest, well, they've all been pardoned for their crimes on January 6th, and so this may be fair game. Are you aware that at least 97 January 6ers have been accused of new crimes since January 6, 2021, including violent crimes, by the way, child molestation, et cetera? That sounds like the worst of the worst to me.
1: If anybody commits a crime, they should be investigated, arrested, and prosecuted. So if you're talking about people that committed federal crimes and they happen to have been pardoned before, they should be arrested and prosecuted. Yes.
5: Well, I look forward to that as well, and we'll follow up in questions for the record. Mr. Blanche, during our courtesy meeting a few weeks ago, you said that, quote, independence of the department was a misnomer in the context of the Department of Justice because the president sets policies and priorities, and your view, the Department of Justice must enforce the law in a way that carries out the president's goals. Do you recall that conversation?
1: Yeah, I definitely did not say that, but nice try.
5: No, that's exactly what I recall from our conversation. So I want to be on the record saying
1: I'm happy
5: disagree.
1: To tell you what I said to help your recollection.
5: So the Department of Justice should be independent or not?
1: I think, as I said earlier, the Department of Justice is under the executive branch. If confirmed, I will be member of the president's cabinet. So absolutely, my obligation is the American people and the rule of law.
5: So we'll talk about
1: that being said, I am a member of the cabinet of the president of the United States.
5: We'll talk about the if confirmed in a minute. But let me also point out the Department of Justice's own website states right on the homepage that what the department's core missions is independence and impartiality. So let me bring a specific example. Last fall, President Trump issued a statement for National Domestic Violence Awareness Month, where he said, quote, I'm steadfastly devoted to uplifting survivors of domestic violence and ensuring they know they are never alone and that help and support are always within reach, end quote. Sounds like a statement that we'd all agree with. But the Office of Violence Against Women is a vital component of the Department of Justice that administers grants to organizations that provide services for victims of domestic violence, sexual assault, dating violence, and stalking. It provides critical resources to organizations that support victims. Yes or no? Are you aware that the office is substantially delayed in notifying grant recipients of awards that were intended to begin October 1st of last year?
1: We are rolling grants out on a rolling basis, and we continue to do so. We will continue to do so. We didn't have the grants authorized till January of this year.
5: And it's now July. It's been 6 months. Next yes or no question. Are you aware that as a result of the delays, many organizations have been forced to lay off staff and reduce services for domestic violence victims? Yes or no?
1: I am not aware of that. No.
5: Okay. Happy to provide you information and cases. Are you aware that many notices of funding opportunities for the fiscal year 26 have yet to be posted for grants that are supposed to begin on October 1st of this year?
1: I know that we are posting, that we are caught up from the last fiscal year. The budget wasn't approved until January of this year. We had to finish last year's first. We're putting them out every single day.
5: Again, it's been 6 months. Are you aware that multiple congressional offices from both sides of the aisle, this is not partisan, on a bipartisan basis have reached out to the office about delays and have not been given any concrete timeline despite the real and substantial impact that these delays are having on domestic violence services?
1: That's not true. I've testified publicly about it on multiple occasions, and we have given a timeline. I just gave you the timeline today, which is that we're doing it every day on a rolling basis. We're caught up to last year's, and we're moving forward, and we anticipate having all of them done by the end of this fiscal year.
5: Every other state, for that matter, can know when to expect their funding. I know my time is running out. Let me just end with this. Mr. Blanch, it's the duty of the Attorney General of the United States to, quote, operate free from partisan consideration and protect citizens' rights to equal justice. But what I've heard today fails to inspire much confidence in your ability to carry out that duty or to put federal law before loyalty to the president. I add to that facts from the judiciary. District courts in 31 cases have recognized that the administration has violated court rulings. The Solicitor General refuses to rule out refusing to abide by court rulings that they disagree with. In immigration cases alone, the administration has admitted violating court orders in the District of New Jersey alone more than 50 times. This does not sound like a Department of Justice. The American people deserve better. And a lot of nominees come before us and say, well, if I'm fortunate enough to be confirmed, then this or that. I'm not buying that. I know you're not confirmed for the top spot. You're acting in the top spot. You were the number two from nearly the beginning of the term. Yes, a lot of this accountability falls on your shoulders. The American people deserve an attorney general who put the Constitution above political retribution. I don't think you're fit for this job. Thank you, Mr. Chair.
2: We'll go next to Senator Moody. Before we do that, I've been asked by Senator Grassley, the chairman, to enter into the record a letter supporting Mr. Blanch's nomination from the United Coalition of Public Safety, which represents many of the nation's largest law enforcement organizations and tens of thousands of law enforcement officers across the country. The letter highlights both Mr. Blanch's qualifications to serve as Attorney General and his unique approach to the criminal justice system. It states, quote, "We believe Mr. Blanch will serve with honor, fairness, and a steadfast commitment to the rule of law. His leadership will undoubtedly enhance collaboration between law enforcement and the Department of Justice, ensuring that our communities remain safe while reinforcing public confidence in our own system." Without objection, this letter will be admitted into the record. And Senator Moody, you're recognized.
6: Thank you, Mr. Chairman. Good to see you again and get to talk with you about your nomination, Mr. Blanch. And everything that I warned about in my introduction seems to be proving true, that good faith and nuance is just going to be thrown out the door as a price to be paid for clicks and tweets and promotion of some partisan agenda today. Because, I can now quote from one of my colleagues, they said to you, protecting one man for most of your career. Would you define your career as protecting one man, Mr. Blanch? And if not, why not?
1: I mean, absolutely not. I mean, I am a prosecutor. I'm a career prosecutor. I started out as an intern down the street at the Department of Justice. I was a paralegal. I was a law clerk. When I was representing President Trump, I had other clients as well. So the fact that I represented President Trump for a period of time, under 2 years, does not define my career, nor does it define me. I should be defined by the work that I did as a prosecutor and by the work that I've done leading this department since March of last year.
6: I think one of the true crises that we face as a nation right now, and you can pick the subject matter, I wish this would apply, but the American people who are supposed to be where the power lies in this country, it was how our government was set up. It was a government to serve them and first and foremost to protect their rights. And as part of that, even our founding father said, in order to do that, you have to have a government that effectuates safety. And so I truly believe that your agency is one of the most important in our government structure for those reasons, because you have the responsibility of all of that. And one of the really, the most serious challenge I see facing our nation right now is that the people don't trust that Washington is indeed working for them, or being accountable to them, or being serving their interests first. And I just came from a hearing. And as part of that, even our founding father said, in order to do that, you have to have a government that effectuates safety. And so I truly believe that your agency is one of the most important in our government structure for those reasons, because you have the responsibility of all of that. And one of the really, the most serious challenge I see facing our nation right now is that the people don't trust that Washington is indeed working for them, or being accountable to them, or being serving their interests first. And I just came from a hearing where you had Nick Shirley, James O'Keefe, really a partisan swath of witnesses testifying about fraud in this country. And I think, you know, this administration is making announcement after announcement. You yourself are making announcement after announcement. The extent of fraud that has been uncovered. And I commended Nick Shirley, and this is a young, he described himself as an independent journalist, but he started out disrupting, you know, young at like 15 weddings, I want to say. And I think that spirit of challenging the status quo or formality has really driven him to disrupt what I think the American people believe is a bureaucracy historically that has not only maybe become, and one of the really, the most serious challenge I see facing our nation right now is that the people don't trust that Washington is indeed working for them, or being accountable to them, or being serving their interests first. And I just came from a hearing where you had Nick Shirley, James O'Keefe, really a partisan swath of witnesses testifying about fraud in this country. And I think, you know, this administration is making announcement after announcement. You yourself are making announcement after announcement. The extent of fraud that has been uncovered. And I commended Nick Shirley, and this is a young, he described himself as an independent journalist, but he started out disrupting, you know, young at like 15 weddings, I want to say. And I think that spirit of challenging the status quo or formality has really driven him to disrupt what I think the American people believe is a bureaucracy historically that has not only maybe because of its size, maybe because personnel and there aren't too quick to want to uncover, but has really been not inclined, complacent, or is set up to not uncover and really go after some of this fraud. And I've been astounded by the amount that this administration has uncovered. And I commend people like Nick Shirley and James O'Keefe that have been out there because they're American citizens and they believe that their government owes them accountability and stewardship of taxpayer money, first and foremost. And he said, I can't believe that for so long nobody paid attention to this. And we're seeing just fraud that is just something that we haven't imagined. And I'm really proud of this administration and the DOJ, specifically under your leadership, for setting up a specific division now to go after these things that are raised. The results speak for themselves. I mean, you've established a new National Fraud Enforcement Division charged with bringing a comprehensive approach to rooting out fraud. We just saw a 2026 national healthcare fraud takedown where you charged 455 defendants in connection with schemes involving more than $6.5 billion in fraud. I believe we brought together the most states and territories ever in the history of the department's existence in going after fraud. That was all under your leadership and this administration. And I think that delivers a remarkable message, not only to the people out there committing this fraud against the American taxpayer and really against the next generation that's going to inherit this. I mean, I'm a mother of a teenager right now. I feel terrible that they're going to inherit all of this, because before Biden ever pushed out swaths of money that went to corruption and fraud, an American taxpayer had to earn it, or we had to borrow it on the backs of our next generation. And so I am proud of the department saying enough is enough. The free ride is over. We're digging in. We're going to take, not only are we just going to, you know, talk about it, we're going to actually show you what we're doing. We're going to create an entire different division. I think it speaks volumes that you have the new head of your fraud division with you today in the audience. I think America should know that. That didn't exist before you. I would like for you to tell the American people right now a little bit about that, because I have to tell you, when some of these states learned about this fraud going on, when Nick Shirley showed up and exposed some of this insane fraud that was happening right under state administration government's noses, the reaction from state leadership, and the governor of Minnesota called Shirley far-right delusional conspiracy theorist, maybe because he campaigned on these small businesses that were set up with that money so that the American people, like, we are growing small businesses, make me your vice president. Maybe that's why he had to knock Nick Shirley down a notch. Governor Newsom came out and said, slow Shirley is the fraud. He tried to ridicule and demean this 24-year-old kid who's just uncovering fraud. And these are chief executives of states. So I'd like for you to explain what you're doing differently. Because right now I just came from a hearing where not one Democrat was in the room to ask this bipartisan witness panel about the fraud that's happening or what we could do about it. Not one Democrat was in the room. And we've got elected officials around the state when people are trying to bring it to their attention, calling out the people bringing it to their attention. And not only that, trying to pass legislation to stop them uncovering it. In California, they have a Stop Nick Shirley Act, which should be called the Protect Fraudsters Act, I assume. But tell us what you're doing different and how you're going to work to uncover and root out and go against criminals in these states where these elected officials are complicit, maybe aiding and abetting, because they're going after the people that are trying to raise the issues.
1: Yes. So before we talk about California and Minnesota, it's worth talking about states that are working with us. So places like Florida, places like Ohio, where we're working closely with the local government, getting information about individuals who are committing fraud, applying for money from the federal governments where the state serves as a pass-through. And what President Trump and the vice president did last fall was said, enough is enough. We need an all-out government approach to combat fraud. And so part of that is our new fraud division. And the work that they're doing is exactly what you just described. And some of the stuff that Nick Shirley has uncovered has been incredible. But it's going into these states and identifying at this point, just low-hanging fruit. So fraudsters that have set up daycare centers, that have set up autism centers.
6: And learning centers.
1: Learning centers.
6: Hearing.
1: Hearing centers, hearing. Everything. And all they're doing, and there's no patience. They're just collecting money for off the backs of taxpayers. And then you have, it's true, the governor of Minnesota did nothing but obstruct our efforts month after month. And then when we did a takedown and we executed a law enforcement action on a given day, he hopped onto X and said he was happy to partner with us. He's not partnering with us. He's not working with us. And so that's very disappointing. The same thing with the governor of California, where the amount of fraud that's being stolen out of the generosity of taxpayers around this country is in the billions of dollars. But listen, without talking about that, what we can say that it's extraordinarily positive is that we have arrested hundreds and hundreds of fraudsters just this year alone, and we've got a lot more to do between now and the end of the year. And that's the work of, again, our federal agents, our inspector generals, DHS, HSI, working with us, FBI, and then our prosecutors who are now have been given full authority and have been unleashed to tackle this problem. There is no fraud too small. Colin McDonald says it, and it's right. If you commit $1,001 of fraud, you should expect to go to federal prison. And we're going after the biggest fraudsters and the smallest fraudsters, because any dollar that's taken inappropriately is something that this Department of Justice won't tolerate. So it's a big effort, and it's going to take a lot of work. We're hiring a lot of prosecutors. We're using a lot of AUSAs around the country. But I expect that we'll continue to see the results that we're already seeing. So thank you very much for the work that you guys have done as well to help facilitate our success there.
6: Thank you, Mr. Blunt.
7: Senator Welch.
8: Thank you very much, Mr. Chairman. Thank you very much, Deputy Attorney General. I want to talk to you a little bit about the Anti-Weaponization Fund. Just by way of background, you've had a long-standing relationship, of course, with President Trump, served as his personal criminal attorney, right?
1: I met him for the first time a couple years ago.
8: Right. And in the course of your representation of the president, you earned over $9 million, correct?
1: Well, my law firm was paid that much. I had six or seven lawyers.
8: Well, that was in your financial disclosures. I don't have a problem.
1: Well, no, I did. I was paid it. Sorry. But I'm saying it went to my law firm. I had employees.
8: Right. It's been raised that you have a close relationship with the president, but you're entitled to that, and the president is entitled to appoint as attorney general a person in whom he has some trust. So that's not an issue for me. But on the Anti-Weaponization Fund, there is the question of whether a president who is suing the taxpayers, the IRS, for $10 billion, and where his formerly personal lawyer is representing the taxpayers, is there a conflict of interest? And my understanding is that before you actually got here, you did get ethics training when you were after you were acting deputy attorney general, correct?
1: Yes.
8: And my understanding is that you were advised that you should not be engaged in matters that affected President Trump in his individual capacity. Is that correct?
1: No, I'm not sure what your understanding is based upon, but no. There's very clear ethics rules that I was required to follow that I do follow.
8: It's based on a letter from Mr. Terrell, and you've received normal ethics training.
1: Yes.
8: And normal ethics includes that you do not represent someone with whom you have been representing them before. A personal matter, right?
1: I'm not trying to get uber technical, but there are very technical rules around the ethics requirements, and I follow them.
8: All right. Well, maybe you could provide us with what the ethical materials
1: are. I can tell you right now if you're interested.
8: What I'd like you to do is send us the materials. Let me go on. If you had an issue, there was a dispute involving, say, Paramount, would you have a lawyer from the Justice Department who owned $9 million in stock negotiate on behalf of the government with that company?
1: It depends on the as long as there's an ethical and no reason there was no conflict.
8: So if I had $9 million in stock with Paramount, I'm representing the people. There's an adversarial relationship. You'd let me negotiate on behalf of the people when the outcome of those negotiations would have an impact on my stock price?
1: Sorry, I just want to understand your hypo. If a lawyer for the Department of Justice has $9 million in Paramount stock, they should not be on that case.
8: Right.
1: I agree. Yes.
8: Okay. And, you know, what happened here with the president that's so mystifying to many of us, it would be analogous if the governor of Vermont sued the Department of Taxes for $10 billion And we don't appoint attorney generals, but in New Hampshire they do. But let's say we did. And the governor's formerly personal attorney.
1: There's no comparison
8: Let me finish my question. The governor sues the Department of Taxes for $10 billion. His former personal attorney, who's now appointed attorney general, negotiates with the Department of Taxes and ends up settling by setting up a fund in the control, essentially, of the governor for $1.776 billion. That doesn't sound fishy to you?
1: Well, the hypo you just described, I don't think it's appropriate to use the word fishy. It's either ethical or not ethical, and there's
8: Vermonters would just say it stinks. I mean, that is truly bizarre that the chief executive gets his appointed person, who was formerly his personal attorney, to negotiate on his behalf, where at the end of the day, taxpayers are going to pay. So I'll just leave it at that.
1: The other thing I'll correct, though, is you use the word as if I negotiated. I wasn't part of the negotiation, which I've said before.
8: Your department is. You had to sign off on
1: it. That's true.
8: That is your signature.
1: Yes, that is
8: my
1: signature.
8: Look, you're at the top of the pile here.
1: Yes.
8: So you don't get involved in all the phone calls and all the details. But at the end of the day, you have to do due diligence and satisfy yourself that you in good faith can sign off on the agreement.
1: Correct.
8: And you did.
1: Yes.
8: So that is your responsibility, and I'm sure you accept
1: it. Oh, I do have responsibility for it.
8: That's
1: I agree
8: right.
1: with that. Yes.
8: All right. And, you know, let's talk about the pardons. I understand the president, any president, has total authority to pardon anyone he or she wants. And that includes commuting sentences and it includes restoration of gun rights. You know who Liz Hoyer is.
1: Yes.
8: And you know who Mel Gibson is.
1: Yes.
8: All right. Mel Gibson was convicted of domestic violence. What he did was he punched his then girlfriend in the teeth, threatened her with a gun, while she had their infant in her arms. Now, it's the president's decision. He can restore Mr. Gibson's gun rights. That's not your decision. But my understanding is you had a pardon attorney who, when requests were made to restore gun rights to domestic abusers, they'd be vetted. Mental health issues, other issues, and that's because 500% increase in homicide rates of domestic abusers who have guns. You asked, or one of your people asked, Liz Hoyer, to provide a letter that basically said, okay, we can restore his gun rights. Is that correct?
1: That happened the day I was starting. I know Ms. Hoyer has claimed that
8: it was 2 days after.
1: I know that Ms. Hoyer has claimed that that had anything to do with her firing. I didn't even know of that. I had known nothing about Mel Gibson or that letter when I fired her. Nothing.
8: So why did you fire her?
1: For a number of reasons. For one,
8: were there 2 days?
1: Yes, for a number of reasons. It had nothing to do with Mel Gibson. The decisions that she had made at pardon attorney in the weeks and months leading up to the end of President Biden's term were completely inconsistent with President Trump's authority, including recommending commuting every single individual on death row, which even President Biden didn't do.
8: Right. I'll let the Americans be the jury of whether that sounds right. But 2 days after
1: it
8: you were
1: right.
8: there, she got fired. She was told to do a letter that was basically going to validate the decision the president had made to restore gun rights to a man who smashed his girlfriend's mouth, threatened her with a gun, and did it with her holding their infant.
1: And had nothing to do with why she was fired, right. By the way. Nothing.
8: Now, what also is documented is that she was going to testify here in Congress before a roundtable. And people were dispatched, federal marshals, to go to her home at night. It turns out she was not there. Her 11-year-old son was there alone. And fortunately, at the very last minute, that access to her house or that the trip to her house was canceled.
1: That's not true. I mean, if you want me to answer with the truth, I can.
8: What part of it is not true?
1: When we learned that she was going to testify about privileged communications like we do any time a former employee is going to violate their ethical duties, we drafted a letter. We tried to serve that letter on her via email. We tried to contact her. She would not answer her phone. Okay. So the way the Department of Justice serves people in every case is with Deputy United States right. Marshals. Right. We endeavored to do that, right. and then she accepted okay. service.
8: Thank you. I'll go on. Cash Patel, I do want to go back to my colleague, Senator Weiss, has some concerns. I have concerns about him because of the reports about his drinking, about the incredibly bad morale there. But I'm not going to ask you on that. You are a supervisor, so obviously you have some responsibility to be reviewing this behavior.
1: I don't think he has any issues drinking. Okay. He has no issues with morale.
8: All right, but here's what is very clear. He was at the White House for 8 hours, and this is after a report came out in the New York Times that talked about the $400 million Qatari plane that was Air Force One not having certain deceptive defensive capabilities, and issued subpoenas to reporters demanding that they turn over their news sources. I happen to believe it's extremely important to protect the right of the press to have confidential sources in order to get out information that is absolutely in the public interest. Do you support Mr. Patel's efforts to subpoena and get reporters under the grill to disclose who their confidential sources are?
1: The Department of Justice requires that I authorize it, which I did. And those reporters, we're not targeting reporters. They're material witnesses, just like a reporter would be a material witness to a car crash. Yeah, they are witnesses. And so,
8: in the question you want to ask them, is who were their sources?
1: No.
8: That goes to the heart of the First Amendment.
1: No, the question we want to ask them is who provided them with classified national security information, which everybody in this body should want to protect. I would hope.
7: Senator Hawley.
9: Thank you very much, Mr. Chairman. Mr. Blanche, good to see you.
1: You too, Senator.
9: You're getting towards the end here. Are you still sure you want this job?
1: I do, Senator.
9: Good. All right. Good. Good. Well, that was a rhetorical question, but I'm glad the answer is yes. I want to start with Jack Smith and the latest revelations of his illegalities, which seem to have no end. I mean, listen, I've had my text messages by him scooped up red. Who knows what he did with them? I've had my cell phone monitored. He tracked my incoming calls, my outgoing calls. He tracked my metadata. He tracked my location. I mean, Lord knows what else. The part that really offends me, though, is that he didn't just do it to me and members of Congress. He did it to ordinary Americans. I've had Missourians come to me and say, I had FBI agents show up at my door, knock on my door and say, were you in Washington, D.C. in January of 2021? These are people who did nothing wrong. They weren't even here. They come to me and they said, what is going on? What am I going to do? I can't afford an attorney. What really gets me at the end of the day is he lies about it. I mean, he has lied and lied about it. And I want to just make good that claim. Here is a record. I'm going to read it to you. A record of Jack Smith's responses under oath now to members of Congress. He has asked question. As it relates to members and their staffs and senators, it's just the toll records as far as you remember. Smith, that is my recollection. Question, did the records that you requested include the content of text messages? Smith, answer, no. Now, maybe there's some nuance I'm missing here, but it sounds a lot to me like this guy didn't tell the truth. Have you thought about investigating this guy for perjury?
1: We take testimony in front of this body very seriously. Yes.
9: Good. Well, I think he absolutely should be investigated. I think he absolutely should be prosecuted, if at all possible. And based on his responses under oath, I think he should be. And I think it's time that we say that these people who did this, who engaged in this mass illegality, blatant violation of separation of powers, blatant violation of the Constitution. We know what they did to President Trump. We know what they did to everyday innocent Americans. And that's before we even touch the issue of trying to recruit spies into Catholic parishes, sending members of the anti-terrorism division to go hound parents who went to school board meetings. It's unlike anything we've ever seen in American history. And my view is there needs to be accountability for it. I hope that you will investigate Jack Smith for perjury, and I hope that possibly you'll prosecute him.
1: Yes, Senator.
9: Let me switch gears and ask you about a Missouri-specific issue. My state has a number of laws that protect the unborn. we're a very pro-life state in Missouri. And that includes laws that limit the use of the chemical abortion drug, the circumstances under which it can be prescribed, that you need to see a physician and so forth under Missouri law. Now, as you know, Joe Biden gutted all of those restrictions. He took away President Trump's safety restrictions on this chemical abortion drug. He instituted a mail order abortion policy. So my state went to court to try to defend our state's laws. A number of other states, Republican states, did this. Now, of course, in the meantime, the president changed, thank goodness, and now we have President Trump. But that means that now we have the state of Missouri, Republican state, along with a number of other conservative Republican states, are in court against a Republican administration fighting over Joe Biden's abortion policy. And by the way, while I'm on this subject, I just want to show you why it matters to Missouri. Here's what happened in Missouri after Joe Biden changed the rules and contravened our state laws. Look at the abortions. I mean, dramatic increase. Because under Joe Biden's abortion rules, it doesn't matter what your state law is. Doesn't matter what the voters in my state do. You can just mail in this abortion drug, no prescription, no follow-up visits for the mother, no medical support at all. You mentioned this earlier, I think. You can mail these in from overseas, from India, for heaven's sake. And that's where many of them come from. Nationally, we see the same thing since Biden put his policy in place. Massive increases in the number of abortions. Here's

0: you had to see a doctor, get a prescription. There had to be a follow-up visit to see if there was any hemorrhaging. Those were in place before Biden gutted them. Presumably, there's no issue with any of those.
1: I anticipate the department would defend those rules. Yes.
0: So, okay, that leads me to this question. Why not, while the FDA is doing its review, why not put President Trump's rules in place? They're good rules. Why not do that rather than leave in place these rules? I mean, just explain that to me.
1: Well, this gets to my original point when I don't think it's appropriate to talk about our strategy, litigation strategy here, except to say that we want to get to a good result consistent with President Trump's administrative directive and priorities, and we very much believe that the Biden rules were wrong. So we're continuing.
0: Good. I'm glad to hear that. Do you have any thought about what a solution, a good result might be? I mean, do you have any? And I'm not asking you to discuss your litigation. I mean, apart from that, I mean, how are we going to get out of the litigation? I want to be clear. I want to get out of the litigation. Understood. I hate the fact that we're all of these. Again, all these Republican states are litigating against the Republican administration. We got to find some way to end that. So maybe you have a thought.
1: I hope that the work the FDA is doing now, because remember, we have to have studies that we can defend in court. We have to be able to say to a judge, probably in this district, that our change was not arbitrary and capricious. So we're trying to let FDA, we meaning the Department of Justice, do their work so that we can have continued to protect the lives of the unborn children and, frankly, the state's laws, like Missouri's, which is really what's being violated here at its core.
0: Let me just ask you one other thing on this. I know that you've seen these stories, these news reports about women who are assaulted by their boyfriends or whomever. They get pregnant. The boyfriend doesn't want it. You know, they take the drug, crush it up, lace it in their drink or what have you. You know, one example, Rosalie Markovich. You know, Rosalie, she got pregnant. She was excited. She did not want to have an abortion. She wanted to have her baby. Her boyfriend did not want that. So without telling her, certainly without her consent, he laced the drug into her drink. It caused her to begin to miscarry. He restrained her so she couldn't go to the hospital. I mean, you know, this is assault. Multiple states now have brought dozens of criminal charges against men who do this. My question to you is, have you thought about devoting resources at the Department of Justice, you know, putting together an initiative that might bring resources from the criminal division, the civil division, and the U.S. attorneys together, you know, call it a Protecting Women and Children initiative that would work then with states to go after these coerced abortions, you know, to protect these women, to help states enforce their laws, and to go after these criminals who are using Joe Biden's policies to commit assault left, right, and center.
1: I very much commit to looking at that. I share your concerns. The story you mentioned, I'm aware of that story. It's horrible. I think there's a lot of that is not necessarily a federal crime, but the federal government can certainly help in that space.
0: I think if you, and I'll end with this, Mr. Chairman, I think that if you stood up, I mean, as a former state attorney general, I can just tell you that when you can get resources in investigation and prosecution, it's immensely helpful. You've had tremendous success with that already under your tenure in other criminal areas. I think that if you were to stand up a full-fledged initiative at DOJ, put somebody senior in charge of it to go after these actors who are abusing the rules that Biden put in place, I think that would do a lot for women and children, their safety in this country.
1: Thank you, Senator.
0: Yeah, thank
1: Great.
0: You.
2: Before I go to Senator Schiff, I'd like to enter another letter in the record. This supports the nominees from civil rights lawyers who litigated cases against the Justice Department across multiple presidential administrations. The letter states that Mr. Blanche has, quote, gone a long way to restoring faith in the rule of law and has been especially encouraging to pro-life cause, for which so long has been relegated to a second-class status, end of quote, without objection. That'll be entered in the record. Senator Schiff.
3: Thank you, Mr. Chairman. Mr. Blanche, you represented the president in at least three criminal cases, the hush money payment case in New York, the January 6th case, and the Mar-a-Lago classified documents case. You said when you appeared last before this committee, you would consult with ethics lawyers about that apparent conflict of interest in handling any case involving the president, having been his personal counsel. Did you consult with Joseph?

0: Terrell, a senior ethics lawyer at the department?
1: I believe I met with Mr. Terrell, yes.
0: Did Mr. Terrell tell you that ethics laws and policies required that you not be involved in cases involving your prior representation of the president?
1: Yes.
0: So in those three matters, the hush money payment case, January 6th case, Mar-a-Lago case, you were to recuse yourself?
1: I'm recused, correct. Well, by the way, the cases are not ongoing, Senator, but to the extent there's any work around those cases, yes, I'm recused.
0: So you said to CPAC a couple months ago, the other things that are happening, there was not a single man or woman at the Department of Justice who had anything to do with those prosecutions, meaning the prosecution of the president. So you're saying that it's not a conflict of interest for you to be involved in the firing of prosecutors who prosecuted your client? Your former client, there's no conflict there? Is that
1: no, there is. I wasn't involved.
0: So at CPAC, you're taking credit for the firing of these Department of Justice lawyers, but you're not willing to take responsibility before this committee. Is that the case?
1: No. Okay.
0: You were bragging about this at CPAC, the firing of these prosecutors, the firing of the FBI agents, the getting rid of everyone who investigated your client. You were proud of that, speaking for the Department of Justice, but you don't think that's a conflict of interest. You moved to vacate. I don't think you're going to deny involvement in this. You moved to vacate the convictions of 12 Proud Boys and Oath Keepers, which erased their convictions, restored their gun rights. These people were convicted in the January 6th investigation, which also involved the president, who you represented. You were involved in dismissing those cases, were you not?
1: I'm the acting attorney general. So, yes, my department moved to dismiss. I was not
0: so
1: involved.
0: So you didn't recuse yourself from that matter? You
1: were willing? There's no reason to. From the Proud Boys matter?
0: Yes, I mean, it was.
1: Lawyer,
0: it
1: you
0: was,
1: know the rules. It there are the, rules to say it, when
0: yes,
1: I have to
0: be
1: recused,
0: rules.
1: And that's not one of them.
0: And there are rules. And when you're told to recuse yourself from investigations that you
1: do.
0: Handle for the president, you're supposed to recuse yourself.
1: No, when
0: so
1: I represented
0: you have
1: the
0: also,
1: president.
0: You have also said, you've also refused to release Volume 2 of the Special Counsel's report. That was an investigation into the Mar-a-Lago documents case. How is that not an abundant conflict of interest? Refusing to release to the public an investigative report of an investigation into your client.
1: I am not a judge, a federal judge.
0: No. The department's position under you, Mr. Blanche, was do not release the report.
1: So that position.
0: If you went into court asking them to release it, it would be released by now. So how is that not a patent conflict of interest?
1: What you're saying happens to not be true. I did not do that. What you're talking about happened before
0: so you,
1: I became the Deputy Attorney
0: General. So you support the release of Volume 2?
1: No, I don't. But I'm recused and had nothing to do with that case. Like, you can't accuse me of violating my ethical rules and then lie about what I did.
0: So you had nothing to do with the decision to prohibit the release of the report? You had nothing to do with the department's
1: position? I wasn't in court.
0: Position.
1: No, I wasn't
0: I'm not asking whether you were in court.
1: I was.
0: I'm asking you whether anyone sought your opinion or used your guidance in refusing to release Volume 2.
1: When
0: you're saying you had nothing to do with
1: that
0: decision?
1: Litigation was ongoing. I was a private citizen, still representing the President of the United States. It was before March. Since March, to the extent there's been anything in front of that judge,
0: Mr. Blanche,
1: I
0: asked you in your last confirmation hearing whether you would release the report, and your answer was no. Your answer was not, I will recuse myself. Your answer was, no, I will not release the report. That was your testimony last before this committee. You subsequently were advised by ethics lawyers not to be involved in these matters, but it appears you were involved in these matters. Let me ask you about another matter.
1: I wasn't involved.
0: Well,
1: you can't say it appears I was involved,
0: right,
1: but I said I wasn't.
0: Let me ask you about another one you have your name on.
1: The truth has to matter at some
0: yeah,
1: point.
0: Yeah, it does matter. We just don't hear much of it from you. But let me ask you about another matter you have your name on. I don't think you can deny responsibility here, and that is the IRS settlement agreement. So
1: yes.
0: You put your name on this. That absolves the president of tax liabilities in the past. The president was convicted in the case you represented him in of falsifying business records in part for tax purposes. Does this settlement not absolve the president of any liability for tax crimes associated with what he's already been convicted of?
1: That's not what he was convicted of. Not having to do with
0: well,
1: tax purposes.
0: I'm happy to read the statement of facts. The participants took steps that mischaracterized for tax purposes the true nature of the payments made in furtherance of the scheme. So you know, Mr. Blanchard,
1: the participant there was not the president. It was somebody else.
0: Well, if the president is conspiring with others to falsify business records to help them cheat on taxes, he is also exposed to liability. You know that as well as I do.
1: He can't be audited for that.
0: And of course he can be. Of course he can be. And he can be prosecuted for it. But the agreement you signed on behalf of your former client, on behalf of your current client, in a staggering example of self-dealing, prohibits that. Let me ask you this. Does this tax agreement, this addendum you signed, also hold him harmless from any audit or tax liability with respect to the billions in crypto money he made in his first year as president?
1: It's not forward-looking. So to the extent there are taxes filed by the president or his sons or the Trump Organization after the date of that agreement, there's no protection.
0: Well, but before that agreement. So any
1: taxes... He hasn't filed taxes yet for money he made last year, right?
0: If he filed tax returns this year for money he earned last year, that his sons earned, that his World Liberty Financial, all those people earned and defrauded taxpayers on it, he faces no liability under this agreement you signed.
1: There's no evidence taxpayers were defrauded, and he is
0: not
1: protected.
0: But there is evidence in this agreement that you've absolved him of any liability over.
1: No, I just said he's not absolved. So the question was...
0: So this agreement doesn't apply to a tax return filed last year, or filed this year?
1: To tax returns filed after the date of the agreement? No,
0: no, before the agreement. A tax return filed in this calendar year before this agreement.
1: Before the agreement, it applies, not after.
0: Okay, so for a tax return filed this year for last year, for the billions he made, there is no tax liability, even if he cheats on his taxes or his kids do or his business do. He is absolved of that further potential liability.
1: No.
0: Well, it's in the plain language of your agreement. Did you write this language?
1: You have to use the facts, though.
0: Did you?
1: He hasn't filed taxes yet. So when he files taxes, there's no protection based upon this agreement.
0: Did you write this language?
1: Did I type it up myself?
0: Did you write this language?
1: No.
0: Well, you put your name to it.
1: I did.
0: So who wrote this?
1: I don't know the person that actually typed it. I don't know who it is.
0: Was it one of the president's lawyers, or was it someone from the Justice Department or IRS?
1: This document would have been somebody within the Department of Justice.
0: Well, you have no idea who that is.
1: I don't know the name of the person that typed
0: it
1: up.
0: And did you debate with them the statute of limitations, which clearly would preclude the president's claim, this $10 billion lawsuit?
1: We had extensive discussions internally about the underlying litigation.
0: And did you reject the statute of limitations defense?
1: I'm not a judge. I don't reject.
0: But you signed an agreement for the U.S.
1: There was discussion around the
0: litigation. You signed an agreement for the U.S. basically indicating that the Justice Department's position that the statute of limitations applies doesn't matter.
1: That's not what I said. I didn't say that anywhere.
0: Who rejected the 25 defenses the IRS had to this sham lawsuit? Who rejected them? Who said that these defenses we're not going to accept, we're just going to go with the president's agreement and the slush fund this immunity?
1: There was a lot of discussion internally.
0: But you made the decision.
1: What's the decision? What do you mean?
0: You made the decision to not defend the IRS and the Justice Department. You made the decision and said to sign this slush fund agreement.
1: We made the decision to settle the case, correct?
0: Yeah. And in doing that, you basically decided that you were going to be the lawyer for the president and the lawyer for the IRS and the Justice Department. As the court found in this case, there was no adversarial relationship.
1: Yes,
0: the court found it was a sham. It was a collusive relationship. And what I don't understand, Todd Blanche, what happened to the Todd Blanche who was a prosecutor in the Southern District of New York? What happened to the prosecutor people had respect for? What happened to the prosecutor who once respected the rule of law? What happened to the prosecutor who said that there wouldn't be a whiff of political partisanship and then prosecutes the president's enemies over seashells cases, over making a video stating the plain law and constitution? What happened to the Todd Blanche of the Southern District of New York that could convert him into you, someone willing to say the president has both the right and the duty to prosecute his political enemies?
1: I never imagined that. The
0: Todd Blanche of the old days would have ever done that. What happened to you, Todd Blanche? I'll tell you this. I think Robert Caro had it right when he said that power doesn't corrupt as much as it reveals. I suspect it has just revealed who you are, and who you are is someone willing to sacrifice everything you once believed in for that title, for that position of attorney general. And it is a sad story that we have seen from Trump appointee after appointee after appointee. We have seen people compromise themselves little by little and then a lot by a lot until they're sitting before this committee and trying to justify the unjustifiable. I yield back.
1: May I just briefly respond, Chairman?
2: Yes, you may.
1: Very briefly. So you asked me what happened to Todd Blanche. I am still here. I am the same exact person I was when I was a federal prosecutor in the SDNY, which is do the right thing and do everything you can to keep communities safe. So when I was a line prosecutor, when I was a supervisor, when I was the head of a division, my motivation and my goal was the same thing with the people who worked with me and worked for me, which is do the right thing, enforce the laws, and put bad guys in jail. I did not interrupt you. A little courtesy would be appropriate. So when you ask me what has changed, okay, and you talk about a single document that I signed, okay, and somebody had to sign that document when the president sued, okay, so I tried to do the right thing. What I do every single day, and what the prosecutors in this country do every single day, and the nearly 100,000 indictments and informations that have been filed since January 20th, is exactly what everybody in this building should want the Department of Justice to do, which is to make our community safer, enforce the laws, both civilly and criminally, and always do the right thing with integrity, which is exactly what I'm doing. So I am the same Todd Blanche I was when I was a federal prosecutor in the SDNY.
2: Before I call on the last senator to ask questions, I'd like to enter into the record a letter supporting the nominee from Peter Furcelli, retired law enforcement officer. As the NYPD homicide detective and ATF special agent, Mr. Furcelli worked alongside Mr. Blanche when he was a prosecutor in the Southern District of New York. The letter states, quote, "I know Todd Blanche to be a quiet, thoughtful, soft-spoken man, but make no mistake, beneath that measured demeanor is a tenacious, fair, and deeply ethical federal prosecutor. He is the kind of lawyer who does not seek the spotlight, yet he consistently delivers results grounded in the law and justice." End of quote. Without objection, it's entered in the record. Senator Cruz.
3: Thank you, Mr. Chairman. Mr. Blanche, thank you for the job you are doing. It is rich seeing Senate Democrats complaining about weaponization and politicization of the Department of Justice after 4 years in which they were complicit in the greatest abuse we have ever seen of the Department of Justice. I want to do something that was strikingly absent in much of the questioning from our Democrat colleagues, which is actually focus on facts instead of made-up stories. And I want to compare where the department was under Joe Biden to where it is now under your leadership. During the Biden administration, the Justice Department devoted extraordinary resources to investigating and prosecuting President Trump and his supporters. Is that correct, Mr. Blanche?
1: It is.
3: The department authorized Operation Arctic Frost, which investigated members of Congress and other political figures. Is that correct?
1: Yes, Senator.
3: The department's senior leadership, Attorney General Merrick Garland, Deputy Attorney General Lisa Monaco, FBI Director Chris Wray, all personally approved the opening of this investigation. Is that right?
1: That's correct.
3: This investigation involved nearly 200 subpoenas, targeted over 400 Republican-aligned groups and individuals. Is that right?
1: Yes, Senator.
3: And then the FBI obtained, without our knowledge, the cell phone data of 20% of the Republicans in the Senate, including me and many of my colleagues on this committee, as well as now FBI Director Kash Patel and now White House Chief of Staff Susie Wiles. Is that correct?
1: Yes, Senator.
3: Just yesterday, Chairman Grassley revealed that even more senators' communications were targeted. Jack Smith's team obtained and reviewed the text messages of 44 members of Congress, including 19 Republican senators. When the Department of Justice loses sight of criminals because it is turned into a partisan arm of the DNC, the American people pay the price. It also meant the Department of Justice was not doing its job, which is enforcing the law and putting criminals in jail. During the Biden administration, there were roughly 12 million encounters at the southern border. Is that correct?
4: Yes.
3: Approximately 2 million illegal aliens were known to have entered but were not apprehended, the so-called gotaways. Is that right?
4: Yes, that's correct.
3: Fentanyl became the leading cause of death for Americans between the ages of 18 and 45. Is that right?
4: That's correct.
3: That was courtesy of the Democrats' open border policies of letting drug dealers and human traffickers flood into this country because they believed it would benefit them politically. Violent transnational criminal organizations, including the Sinaloa Cartel, the Jalisco New Generation Cartel, MS-13, and Tren de Aragua, expanded their operations inside the United States. Is that right?
4: It is absolutely correct.
3: And then something we never hear from the Democrat side of the aisle. The victims. Jocelyn Nungery, I've not heard one Democrat so much as utter her name. The little girl tragically raped and murdered by two Venezuelan gang members the Biden administration released. Laken Riley, again, the Democrats cannot even say her name. Rachel Moran, a mom, brutally raped and murdered by another illegal the Biden Justice Department released. These were daughters, these were students, these were mothers. And they would be alive if the Department of Justice had done its duty. So let's compare the lawlessness, the partisanship, the abuse of power of the Biden Department of Justice to what has happened in the last 18 months.
5: You have been listening to the final few moments now of Todd Blanche's confirmation hearing on Capitol Hill. The Senate Judiciary Committee, Texas Republican Senator Ted Cruz speaking now. We expect he is the last one. So we are nearing the finish. After this, there will be a vote on this committee on whether to move Blanche's nomination forward. If that happens, he will then go in front of a vote of the full Senate. You heard a number of intense topics talked about there. High stakes, all of them. The Todd Blanche's personal relationship with President Trump, whether he would act in the president's best interest, the public's best interest. We heard Blanche defend that lawsuit against the IRS and talk about that so-called weaponization fund, $1.8 billion in insisting it is dead, it is moot. The question now, of course, is that enough to convince at least one skeptical Republican in the room to vote yes for Blanche? Also in the room today, about a dozen Epstein abuse survivors there to encourage senators to vote no on Blanche, to block his nomination from here. You're seeing some of those images now as Blanche defended the Department of Justice's handling of the Epstein file release, acknowledging mistakes, but saying the DOJ worked quickly to fix them. And in an exchange with one senator, talking about his conversation with Ghislaine Maxwell, saying the idea of a pardon or even a move to a lower security prison camp, which happened days after that discussion, never came up. Let me bring in our chief Capitol Hill correspondent, Ryan Nobles, who is joining us now. Ryan, so here we are, just closing in on 2 o'clock in the East, this hearing wrapping up. It feels to me that Todd Blanche is likely, although not a lock right now, to become the nation's next attorney general. But it hinges really, I think, on just one or maybe two people.
6: Yeah, I think you're right, Hallie. I have the same sense. I do think the two Republicans that we were most closely watching were John Cornyn of Texas and Tom Tillis of North Carolina. Tillis came out after the hearing and told our team that staked out outside the room that he is leaning to voting yes, which matches kind of the tenor of the questions that he asked Todd Blanche. He seems comfortable with where things stand with that weaponization fund, which he is very much opposed to. Cornyn's questions tended to be more pointed in that regard. He seemed to not be completely convinced that he had all the information that he was looking for, but there was nothing in that line of questioning that made me at least think that he was moving toward a definitive no, although he has said that he is still undecided. Remember, the committee stage of this is really, I think, in many ways, make or break for Todd Blanche. He can only lose one Republican vote. And if he lost one Republican vote in the committee stage, his nomination would be considered dead. When he gets to the Senate floor, he could lose up to three Republicans because that includes the fact that Senator Mitch McConnell will not be available to vote because that would lead to a 47-47 tie, and the vice president could break that tie. So I doubt there are three Republicans on the floor that are willing to vote no. So it's really at the committee stage here. And I would say right now he seems on track to win confirmation.
5: Ryan Nobles, thanks. Kelly O'Donnell, let me go to you, our Chief Justice and National Affairs Correspondent, who has been with us from the jump, Kel. And here we are with this hearing wrapping up. Some notable moments here, and as you, with the knowledge that you have across so many beats here in Washington, look at the sweep of this, right? The idea of the Justice Department's independence from the White House. Todd Blanche made very clear it's a part of the executive branch. It is. And that President Trump controls the executive branch. And some of those moments, like when he misspoke and said, I am his lawyer, I was his lawyer, those potentially could have some staying power in the eyes of some of Todd Blanche's critics.
7: Well, that video will live on. It'll certainly be used by those who want to weaponize that bit of kind of a human moment there where Todd Blanche did respond, I am his lawyer, I was his lawyer, and he went on to explain he's the deputy attorney general and seeking to become the permanent attorney general. That was perhaps the most glaring misstep, if we want to call it that. He kept his composure. He really only had a few tense moments where he perhaps had a flare of anger, and that was engaging with Democrats like Cory Booker of New Jersey or Alex Padilla of California, who were having more vigorous back and forth. A lot of what Democrats seem to want to do today was give some oxygen to the range of topics because they are so broad here. Everything from investigating the shootings involving ICE against American citizens and migrants that have happened over the last couple of years, as recently as this week. In addition, talking about the status of the January 6th pardons and how all of that came about, and concern about being able to pay any people who were perceived to be allies of the president with government funds. They talked a lot about the anti-weaponization fund. There is a separate fund that is a part of standard business, the torts fund it was referred to, where people can sue. And the deputy attorney general seemed to suggest that some of those who had been exonerated with pardons may have filed in that way. The Epstein saga, which you know so well, with the presence of survivors, and then a bit of a range of commitments from Todd Blanche, at first appearing to say he didn't want to meet directly with those survivors because of what he perceived to be procedural issues, and then seeming more open to that later. It's covering the very broad way in which the Department of Justice has had an invigorated and some would say far-reaching impact in this Trump administration. And so he bears some responsibility for that, and that's why such a big range of issues were on the table today.
5: Very much so. Kelly O'Donnell, thank you. Our thanks to Ryan Nobles, to Gabe Gutierrez, and the rest of our team with us through all of it. A thanks to you for watching. Much more coverage from Capitol Hill ahead right here on NBC News. I'll see you at 5 o'clock Eastern. I'm Hallie Jackson. For all of us at the network, thanks for watching. We'll see you soon.
8: Flooding. Take a look at this video we have in from the Texas game wardens yesterday. County crews say they rescued multiple people who were trapped inside a van before it was swept away.
9: On top of the rain, the National Weather Service confirms a tornado touched down in San Antonio earlier this morning. It caused damage to this apartment building, but no word yet if anyone was hurt. Elsewhere across the country, there's the unrelenting heat. More than a dozen cities could reach record highs today. Triple digits expected in places across California, the Plains, and the Northeast. A lot to cover this morning. Meteorologist Bill Cairns is tracking the forecast. But let's start with NBC News correspondent Ryan Chandler in Uvalde, Texas. Ryan, what are you seeing on the ground? And what are some of the biggest concerns in the area right now?
10: Well, you see this violent river flow flowing right through the heart of Uvalde. I just want to show you what difference an hour makes. When we spoke in the last hour, this was about 8 feet shallower, and I mean, the flow has really violently increased quickly. That's what officials have been warning about. It's not just the rain that we've had intermittently above our head, but all of that torrential rain to the north of us is coming downriver and could create a very unpredictable flash flooding scenario. Officials here in Uvalde County are warning people to be ready to evacuate if the need presents itself, to be prepared to go at a moment's notice. We know in the northern part of Uvalde County, about 45 minutes from us, there have been at least 25 rescues so far. I just got off the phone with the Department of Public Safety, who told us that Highway 55, a major road in and out of Uvalde, is now flooded, and they've been performing some air rescues in that area. So this is an extremely volatile situation that is changing with more flash flood emergency warnings by the minute, it seems. And officials are warning that it could only get worse as the rain picks up again this afternoon into tonight.
9: All right, Ryan Chandler, thanks so much.
8: Yeah, and Bill, let's bring you in. How much more rain could that region see? And what about this heat wave in other parts of the country?
11: So this is day two. Someone has already picked up over a foot of rain, and some areas could get another 6-8 inches of rain on top of what you're seeing. And it's already a disaster in many areas. So we have this spin. You can see it on the radar. And all the yellow and reds have been sitting over the same spots today between Kerrville, San Antonio, and just north of San Antonio. Austin's kind of just been on some of the lighter totals. But this area just north of San Antonio and back towards Uvalde. Notice these two little pink dots. Those are flash flood emergencies. That's where they're doing evacuations. That's where we know water rescues are taking place. So that's like the highest level of alert. That means, like, you know, life-threatening flash flooding is at your door. And everywhere here in maroon is under flash flood warnings, including San Antonio, Kerrville, all the way down to Uvalde. So as you said, you know, how much more rain are we going to get? All the little rivers in this area, the purple here, is expected to go into major flooding already. And if we get more rain on top of it, we may get close to some record flooding in some of these areas. This is the forecast. Anywhere you see the maroon, that's still another 5 inches possible. So it's going to be isolated, but we're just not done with this event yet. And then we still have the heat to talk about, which still goes from Los Angeles all the way through the northern plains and into the mid-Atlantic. Few spots still under excessive heat warnings. Some of the hottest temperatures I've been seeing so far today are heading towards the nation's capital. Feels like 105 right now in Washington, D.C. Miami not far behind with 101. And the other thing is the smoke from these fires in Canada is making for horrific air quality in northern Minnesota, Wisconsin, upper portions of Michigan. There's about 111 uncontrolled fires right now in Canada, and this huge smoke plume is right over the top of Toronto, headed through Rochester, Syracuse, Albany, and it's going to shift southwards later on tonight. So if you notice, you know, a little itching in your throat, or, you know, maybe the hazy sun or the sunset, that's the fires from Canada sending smoke our way. You can smell it in many areas.
8: We're both noticing it, actually.
9: Yeah, actually,
11: and it's going to get worse.
8: All right, Bill Cairns and Ryan Chandler, thanks to you both.
9: All right, Acting Attorney General Todd Blanche is defending his work in the Justice Department as he faces tough questions in his confirmation hearing to take over that role permanently.
8: Yeah, senators grilled Blanche on a number of topics, including the Epstein files, crime across the U.S., and the IRS settlement with President Trump, which led to that creation of a so-called anti-weaponization fund. That fund has since been blocked by a judge. There's a lot at stake today. The Trump-appointed nominee and one-time personal attorney for President Trump cannot afford to lose a single Republican vote in order to move forward.
9: The committee also paid tribute to late Senator Lindsey Graham, who was a senior member of this committee, by placing white roses next to his nameplate. Let's bring in NBC News Capitol Hill correspondent Julie Sirkin. Julie, going into this hearing, there were a few Republicans who were skeptical of supporting Blanche. One of those is Senator John Cornyn of Texas, you know, citing potential conflicts of interest tied to the IRS settlement and the anti-weaponization fund. He asked Blanche about that. What happened in that exchange?
12: He did, and I think Senator John Cornyn remains the most unsure about whether he's going to move forward and confirm Todd Blanche this position. Senator Tom Tillis told my colleague Frank Thorpe that he leans yes. And so sticking with Cornyn, his questioning really surrounded that anti-weaponization fund that you just mentioned, that IRS settlement. And I was struck by Blanche's answer initially because he said it's a moot point. It's not happening. It's not moving forward. Well, of course it's not happening because there was so much outrage and pushback against it, also from Republicans here on Capitol Hill. Take a listen to that exchange, and we'll talk about it more on the other side.
13: Did you discuss it with him?
1: No, I did not. He had outside counsel. I did not discuss it with his outside counsel either. Can I qualify that?
13: Sure.
1: After when we determined not to move forward, as the president has said, that's the only time that he and I had any conversations about this at all, was after, when it was dead, when we said we're not moving forward.
12: That brings up the key point that Republicans and Democrats, frankly, are examining on this committee, which is, does this individual have loyalty to the president or does he have loyalty to the Department of Justice that he oversees?
8: And Julie, there were a number of Epstein survivors attending today's hearing. What did Blanche say about meeting with them face to face and his work overseeing the release of the DOJ Epstein files?
12: Yeah, and I'm just lowering my voice here because Democrats on the committee are actually speaking about their experience in this room today. When it comes to the Epstein issue, a number of the survivors just walked out of that room behind me. They were face to face with Blanche, who was in charge, tip of the spear, really, of the Epstein issue as he was underneath Pam Bondi. This is what he was supposed to be in charge of. He met with Ghislaine Maxwell. That was a huge issue for the survivors. But the biggest issue, perhaps, was the way in which these files were released. Redactions not complete. And Blanche turned around to the survivors because he was asked to do so, also asked to meet with them, commit to meeting with them this month by Senator Durbin, who's the top Democrat on the committee. And he did not make that commitment, but said, of course, that his team will do everything possible to make it happen.
9: Julie Serkin, we'll let you get back to reporting there. Yeah. Thank you so much.
8: That's interesting because when Pam Bondi was asked in a similar hearing to turn around and speak to those accusers, she did not
9: turn around.
8: All right, Julie, thank you. In today's Daily Health, health officials in Michigan have now linked lettuce and salad greens as a possible source for this severe gastrointestinal illness that's spreading in that state and beyond. The Centers for Disease Control and Prevention is monitoring a surge in cases.
9: The CDC says nearly 7,000 people nationwide may have this foodborne illness. Joining us now is NBC News medical contributor Dr. Natalie Azar. Doc, we know that Taco Bell is removing some of its ingredients as a precautionary measure to keep people safe. Should we still be eating lettuce and other leafy greens right now?
13: You know, it's so hard, too, because healthy leafy greens are such a good part of a healthy diet that we recommend. And I don't necessarily think it's appropriate medical guidance to tell people to stop eating salads until this outbreak is over. But an important piece that's missing here still, Christine, is that we don't know exactly the source, where the food is being processed, where it's being processed for delivery to all of the different places. So I think it's really important for folks to be listening carefully to see how many cases are in their area. And something just very simple common sense. The recommendation is not to eat something that is prepackaged, even if it says pre-washed. If you're going to do lettuce, you get a whole head of lettuce, you remove the outer layers, and then proceed to clean it very, very well.
8: Yeah, I want to ask more about that in a second, about what to do. But since May 1st, more than 1,600 cases have been reported in 34 states. Dr. Azar, remind us again what the symptoms are so people know, and how long does it take for that to show up?
13: Yeah, so what we call the incubation period, that's the time from exposure to the onset of symptoms, is anywhere from about 2 to 14 days. The symptoms will resemble any kind of bug or GI illness. So specifically, we're talking about watery diarrhea, which can be, pardon me, explosive. That's sort of characteristic of this particular bug. Bloating, nausea, vomiting, fatigue, low-grade fever.
9: Is it okay to rinse our vegetables, scrub the vegetables? Do we need to, like, cut or trim the vegetables, boil the vegetables?
8: Peel.
9: What in the world are you doing, and how are you keeping your kids safe?
13: Yeah, so a little bit all of the above to a certain degree. I started buying whole heads of lettuce just the other day as opposed to the pre-washed, pre-packaged type. There's a lot swirling around about whether or not if you soak in a vinegar solution or different vegetable washes, those are not necessarily recommended. Scrubbing the produce very, very well with a produce scrub brush. You can do running the fruit and vegetables under cold water for 1 minute. In one study, removed 90% of the parasite that was on the surface. And again, anything that you can sort of cut or peel, for example, the outer layer of an apple, the outer layer of a cucumber, and discard that and eat what's inside, you should be pretty good to go.
8: Is it because the parasites stick to the produce?
13: Yes. It is very sticky, and that's why things like raspberries were such a problem because they have crevices and it's really, really hard to clean. And if all else fails, cook to 158 degrees Fahrenheit.
8: Natalie Azar, thank you.
9: Right, still ahead. Lights out, phone down. The country that's proposing a social media curfew for teenagers.
8: Plus, the family of Nolan Wells, the teen who was found 2 days after a July 4th boat party, meeting with the district attorney for the first time. What they're saying about the investigation.

0: Well, one half of the World Cup final is now set.
1: Spain won big yesterday, beating France 2-0. In Madrid, hundreds of fans filled the streets jumping for joy.
0: And now it is time for Argentina and England to battle it out today for that second spot on the final on Sunday.
1: Joining us now, NBC's Sam Brock, who's down at the World Cup Fan Village right here at Rockefeller Plaza. Sam, what's the scene like on the plaza right now? How are fans gearing up for kickoff?
2: Kate, Christine, it is 97 degrees outside right now. The only thing hotter than the conditions might be the rivalry between England and Argentina. We're on the plaza, like you said. Look over this little ledge here. All the folks have just started to come in. These are the people that have tickets. What do you see, guys? Because I'm looking out right now, and I'm looking at a sea of blue and white. That's the Team Argentina jerseys. They seem to be much better represented than our English friends. Maybe that will change. Maybe it won't. I want to do show you something right now, though. This is the trophy over my shoulder. Not the real trophy, but the Lego trophy that is 26 and a half stories tall, almost 27 feet, 1.36 million pieces of Lego. Part of the overall fan experience here. And then you got all these players. Cristiano Ronaldo, he lost to Spain. España, of course, is going to be in the final, but he's gone. Lionel Messi, potentially the GOAT, guys. He has 8 goals in this tournament, 21 now. That's an all-time high for the World Cup tournament. And then, of course, you have Mbappe, who also scored 8. France is gone. So only one Lego man left standing. Come with me for a second, because I'm going to show you this duality. The 600 people that are in this plaza, but then on the streets, if we go in this direction, you will see thousands that are waiting to try to get in, just to get around the perimeter of the plaza. It's a little tricky. Bear with me. I'm just going to try to get you a peek before I send this back to you of just how many folks have come out here. 49th Street, which is right next to our building, is flooded with fans. This is for them an ultimate opportunity to really be able to take this in and a shared experience and root with your fellow fan base, or I guess in the case of the Argentinians, everybody who's out here seems to be going for Team Argentina. But don't, guys, dismiss England, because they are truly one of the top contenders here. Harry Kane, Jude Bellingham, they've been on fire. This team has a real chance. But look at this right now. Woo. Lots of excitement.
1: All right. Thanks, Sam.
0: Let's bring in Jake Zivin now. He is a play-by-play announcer for Major League Soccer on Apple TV. Jake, we got to start with today. All right, Argentina looking for its second straight trip to the final. England hasn't done it in 60 years. What do each team need to do?
3: Yeah, Kate, look, Sam mentioned the history between these two teams. This is the best sporting rivalry in the world between countries that aren't like right next to each other, right? Or aren't in close proximity. They both kind of gritted their way to this point and have been carried by their stars. For England, Harry Kane and Jude Bellingham. For Argentina, Lionel Messi, Julian Alvarez. And I think this game's going to be about the moments. I don't think this is going to be a beautiful, pretty, flowing game. I think it's going to be about which team stars can take advantage of the moments that they get. And again, carry their team onto the final.
1: The winner faces Spain Sunday. Spain had a really impressive performance against France, shutting down that high-powered offense, not allowing a single goal. What made Spain's defense so strong?
3: Yeah, Christine, I think the defense started in the midfield, where Spain really controlled that game in the midfield. Kylian Mbappe spoke after the game saying that France got the numbers wrong in the midfield, and you kind of expected that from Spain. They're such a good team. Yes, they have great talent, but they just play together so well. And when you keep the ball, you keep it from France's incredible talent, and that's what Spain was able to do. In the moments when France came forward, they defended well, but really it was just about controlling the entirety of the game in the midfield.
0: So, Jake, France is going to compete on Saturday for the third place, right? Who do you think they'd rather play, Argentina or England?
3: You know, third place games are so odd, right? Because you don't know how teams are going to approach it. Are they going to let the guys that haven't played that much in this tournament play in this game? I don't know that they have a preference per se. I'm just curious to see if they throw the starters out there and if they try to add to Kylian Mbappe's golden boot total, because those goals will count in that race.
0: Right.
3: So it's an interesting game in that regard. We'll see how they approach it.
0: All right, Jake Zivin, looking forward to all of it. Thank you. And you can catch it all the action in Spanish on Telemundo and Peacock.
1: Still ahead, the investigation into a deadly boat accident near Alcatraz. You're watching.

0: Earlier today, New York City lawmakers held a public hearing to discuss a potential ban on the popular horse-drawn carriage industry.
1: The effort to ban those rides follows a string of dangerous or deadly incidents over the past year. Last month, an 18-year-old tourist from India fell out of a carriage in Central Park and died after the horse suddenly started running without the carriage's driver. NBC News correspondent Stephen Romo joins us now. Stephen, there's strong feelings on both sides of the issue. A lot of tourists really seek out those carriages. Rides. What are both sides saying?
2: Yeah, such an iconic part of the Central Park experience for so many people. These carriage rides date back to the mid-1800s. But for decades now, there have been people who've wanted to change or outright ban these carriage rides. That hearing today had so many voices saying that these are dangerous to the horses, dangerous to people. We notably heard from the family of 18-year-old Romach Mahajan, who died last month after that carriage crash. His parents speaking today on a Zoom call from India. Let's hear more of what they had to say.
3: Now we live inside that day over and over again. We are shattered. Our whole family is shattered. The pain does not go away. Every morning we wake up and think of nothing but the loss of our son. We came to New York as a family of four. We are learning hour by hour to cope up with life as we are three now.
2: Just 18 years old, your heart just goes out to them. Meanwhile, the Carriage Drivers Union, they're saying that banning these rides outright will hurt the economy, hurt the workers who depend on this for income. And they say it will also hurt the horses who would have a more uncertain future.
0: Tell us more about the bill to ban the carriage horses. What happens next?
2: Yeah, so the hearing is actually still going right now. I was listening to it, and they say it could go late into the night, as there are so many people who have signed up to speak about this. Other cities have already gone through a similar situation, banning this. Chicago, San Antonio, they're still winding theirs down right now. For New York City, though, this is the process that they're looking at with the law as it's written right now. The industry phase-out, which would draw down this over the next 2 years, 2028, it would end. Human disposition, they will make sure, humane disposition, rather, the horses have a safe place to go, not be sent to slaughter. And then the driver protections, trying to find other work for the drivers right now. The hospitality industry was mentioned. That part seems a bit unclear to me at the moment. And then the city looking at electric alternatives, something else to put in place of these carriage rides to keep that process going. What's up next? The council could decide to amend this. They could decide to go ahead and send it to the full council for a vote. And that timeline would then start. It could be the end of a decades-long practice in Central Park here.
0: All right, Stephen Romo. Thanks, Stephen.
1: Time now for some consumer news. Billionaire Warren Buffett announced his latest round of donations yesterday, notably skipping over the Gates Foundation.
0: Yeah, NBC's Allie Canal joins us now with today's Money Minute. Allie, Buffett has donated to the Gates Foundation for, what, two decades now? What do we know about this decision?
4: Yeah, Christine, and that's why there's been so much attention on this, right? Buffett has donated more than $47 billion to the Gates Foundation over that time period. And in an interview with CNBC, the Oracle of Omaha said he now wants his children to decide how the rest of his fortune is given away. He also said he closely watched the congressional scrutiny of Bill Gates' past ties to Jeffrey Epstein, calling what he saw, quote, distasteful. But he did stop short of fully distancing himself from his longtime friend, saying, I found nothing in there that was beyond what I could picture myself doing. Meanwhile, the Writers Guild of America Union is suing to block the proposed merger between Paramount and Warner Brothers Discovery, arguing the combined company would hurt writers' pay, deal terms, and the amount of content produced. The new lawsuit comes just one day after a coalition of 12 state attorneys general also sued to block the deal, which, by the way, the Justice Department had already approved. And finally, a collection of 21 presidentially signed baseballs featuring every U.S. president from Teddy Roosevelt through Donald Trump just sold for more than $3 million at auction. The collection took three decades to assemble. And what great timing here, guys, too, with America 250 celebrations. And some of these signatures are pretty rare, right? Even JFK Jr.
0: Wow.
4: Very interesting. Or JFK, I should say.
0: Right.
4: Yes.
0: Not
4: junior. I just watched the show.
1: But how do you even find all those baseballs? Like, I just wonder how that person compiled it. You said it took decades to bring it all
4: together. It took decades to get. And, you know, $3 million, we were talking earlier, that seems kind of cheap considering what some items are selling for at auction these days.
1: A single baseball.
4: Yeah.
0: Fascinating. What a collection.
1: Allie Canal, thank you.
0: Still ahead, he thought it was the perfect crime, how a literal cat burglar was caught in the act. You're watching NBC News Daily.

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1: The best players in the Major League in Baseball took to the field in Philadelphia last night for the 2026 All-Star Game. The American League took a 3-0 lead in the first inning, and that's all they would need because the National League was held scoreless. In fact, they only managed three hits. The AL added another run in the eighth on a Miguel Vargas' home run. The final score, 4-0. It is the first All-Star Game shutout since 2013.
0: It is the debate that has been ticking along for decades, whether to keep changing our clocks twice a year. Now lawmakers are weighing in once again. The House overwhelmingly passed a bill yesterday that would make daylight saving time permanent. The measure is known as the Sunshine Protection Act. If it becomes law, clocks would just stay where they are right now year-round. The bill now heads to the Senate, where it faces an uncertain future. President Trump has previously stated he strongly supports the bill.
1: The UK has announced plans for a voluntary social media curfew for older teenagers. The proposed curfew would make certain apps like Instagram, TikTok, and Snapchat unavailable to 16 and 17-year-olds from midnight to 6 a.m. Just last month, the British government pushed for an overall ban for users 16 and under, but some critics question the effectiveness of the restrictions since teenagers will be able to turn off the default settings. The curfew would go into effect next spring.
0: Turning now to the death of Mississippi teenager Nolan Wells.
1: Attorney Ben Crump confirmed today that there will be a grand jury in this case. That news was announced shortly after Nolan Wells' family spoke with the Jackson County District Attorney. Wells' family is demanding answers about the circumstances surrounding the 18-year-old's death. His body was found last week on Mississippi's Horn Island 2 days after he spent the July 4th holiday there with friends.
0: NBC News national correspondent Aaron Gilchrist is in Pascagoula, Mississippi. He joins us now. Aaron, what more do we know about today's meeting between the local DA and the family of Nolan Wells?
2: Well, that meeting lasted just about an hour here in the courthouse behind me, and you're right. We know that now there will be a grand jury that ultimately evaluates the investigative file, if you will, that is turned over by the sheriff once the sheriff's office has completed its investigation. That grand jury inquiry is a standard procedure here in Mississippi. Anytime there is a death where you have unexplained circumstances. And so that's something we know is going to happen going forward. We also heard the attorney for Nolan Wells' family talk about part of their conversation with the DA here as it relates to their concerns about race in this part of Mississippi. I want you to hear a little bit of what he had to say about that.
3: We know in America, in the South, certain people are investigated differently. And we shared that with her. We didn't, you know, ask that she understand our perspective, but we said we should mutually try to understand each other's perspectives, where we're coming from. And we agreed that we will try to do that.
2: And Kate and Christine, this is the first time that Nolan Wells' family has met with a law enforcement official here in

0: official here in Jackson County, Mississippi, and it is typical that it would be the DA that talked to the family, apparently.
1: And Aaron, I know you spoke with the Jackson County Sheriff today. We haven't heard that much from him to this point. What did he tell you about the investigation?
0: It is still an ongoing investigation. He says that they've spoken with several witnesses from that day on Horn Island and that he feels as though he's getting information that is factual and useful. Here's a little more of what he said.
2: The focus of this information is the facts. The more facts that we can gather and prove, the better our investigation will be and the more thorough our investigation will be. And I'm fully confident that the investigators we have on this case are competent and capable to do that job.
0: Now, Kate and Christine, I did ask the sheriff how long he thought he would be continuing this investigation. I asked him about a timeline. He said he's going to continue to have his team investigate until they feel as though they have exhausted that process and not cut short their investigation. Kate, Christine.
1: Aaron Gilchrist for us. Aaron, thanks for being there. Appreciate you.
3: In Northern California, search teams are scouring the frigid waters of San Francisco Bay right now. They're looking for three people who are still missing after a boat capsized near Alcatraz Island yesterday. 20 people were on board at the time for memorial service. Authorities say one person died, 16 others were rescued, and three remain unaccounted for. Let's bring in NBC's Liz Kreutz. She's following this story for us. And Liz, what more do we know about how this boat capsized and who was on board?
4: Yeah. Hey, Christine, it's just a tragedy in San Francisco. Officials say that they believe the boat was hit by a wave that caused the boat to take on water, which then led it to capsize. More specifics around the cause, though, and what led to that are still under investigation. This, according to authorities, was a 50-foot, three-deck cabin cruiser boat that took off from the St. Francis Yacht Club in San Francisco, a popular yacht club. And about 20 people, many of them from the same family, were on this boat, as you mentioned, for a memorial service when this all happened. 13 people were rescued safely. Three people were taken to the hospital, were told they're in stable condition. One person, sadly, when they were transported, then later died. A dog also died, and three people are still missing, Christine.
3: Liz, where does the search for the three missing people stand this hour?
4: Yeah, it is still active and underway. The mayor called this an all hands on deck search. They said that there were about 12 boats in the water looking for them. They were using helicopters from above. They were also had divers there searching. And they're also using computer modeling to try to see if they can figure out where the currents are and where those people may have drifted. But you can just see here the white caps in the water. San Francisco Bay is known for being rough and choppy. And sadly, it seems like this boat may have gotten caught up in that.
3: All right, Liz Kreutz, thank you so much.
1: The U.S. blockade of Iranian ports in the Strait of Hormuz is back on. The maneuver comes as the U.S. and Iran trade strikes for a fifth consecutive day, with both sides digging in. Iran says it targeted U.S. military assets in several Gulf states, while the U.S. conducted rare daytime strikes in Iran this morning. All of this as President Trump renews his threats to hit Iranian power plants and bridges, actions that could amount to war crimes. NBC News Chief International Correspondent Keir Simmons joins us now from Doha, Qatar. Keir, the naval blockade in the strait has resumed. The U.S. also is conducting daytime strikes now, as we mentioned. What is the situation there right now in the region, and are there ships moving through the Strait of Hormuz?
5: Well, Kate, certainly Iran is striking back, and we have had through the day news of further U.S. strikes, but I'll just tell you, the news tonight is of the sound of explosions in Erbil in northern Iraq. There is a U.S. base there, Kate, as you know very well. You and I, think, have spoken before while I've been outside that base in the past. There are U.S. diplomatic installations there. So we're hearing from people we speak to there and also from reports that there are explosions around that Erbil area. Now, of course, there are pro-Iranian militia in Iraq, so that could explain that. And then, as I mentioned, there have been these Iranian strikes on Kuwait, Bahrain, close to here, in Qatar. Qatar, too, in the past few days has been hit. And then those CENTCOM strikes on Iran continuing, and CENTCOM saying that it is targeting the Iranian capability to threaten the Strait of Hormuz, effectively. Radar sites, places where Iran might be firing from. And-

0: And all of that just paints a picture of this escalating situation here.
1: Keir Simmons for us on the ground. Keir, thank you so much.
2: The White House says President Trump has reversed the Department of Homeland Security's decision to temporarily pause ICE traffic stops. Just yesterday, the agency said it was suspending those traffic stops nationwide after two deadly shootings in less than a week. But earlier today, the president posted on Truth Social saying, quote, "We cannot give up one of ICE's most important and effective crime-fighting tools, the traffic stop." According to a White House official, the president overturned that temporary pause with that post. NBC News senior Homeland Security correspondent Julie Ainslie joins us now with more of her reporting on this. And Julie, it seems like there's been back and forth with DHS and the Trump administration over where this policy stands. Walk us through what both sides are saying.
3: That's right. And why this matters, of course, is because of those two fatal shootings in less than a week that both involved people who were not the targets of ICE operations, who were shot as ICE was pursuing those vehicles and those men stayed in those cars. What happened as a result is ICE put out a memo yesterday saying, let's temporarily pause till we can review these incidents and make sure that our officers on the streets are trained for how to approach someone in a vehicle. Meanwhile, something caught the president's eye, maybe caught the president's ear, and he decided that that was too soft of an approach. After all, ICE right now is trying to get numbers back up. They're under a quota now to try to arrest as many as 2,000 per day. And without being able to stop people in their vehicles, it might have been hard to get to those numbers or to have the kind of success with immigrant arrest that the president wants to see. And so in a complete surprise Truth Social post early this morning, he said that he didn't want that. He wanted them to be able to do traffic stops, as he called it, and to be able to use that as a tool to arrest immigrants. And so with that, with the Truth Social post, the policy was reversed. There was no new internal memo that went out. There was no meeting inside ICE where they said, you know what, let's hear the president out on this. Let's go this way. Instead, it was really just changed with the Truth Social post. And people I spoke to inside DHS were completely surprised by it, said this was complete news to them. They had no idea they'd be reversing this policy less than 24 hours later.
2: Julia, there's also this new video related to a third deadly incident involving ICE agents. What can you tell us?
3: That's right. This is a very tragic one. We're learning about this from the Florida Highway Patrol. This happened near St. Augustine, Florida, yesterday when ICE was going inside a rest stop, a gas station off of the highway there. And there were four men in a vehicle that fled. They got out and fled on foot. One of them attempted to cross the highway and was struck and killed by a tractor trailer truck. So different from what we've seen with use of force, using a deadly weapon from ICE officers in the past. But really, we're seeing more people die as a result of ICE operations as they increase their arrest numbers. Even if they're not getting to 2,000 a day, most of these days they're doubling what they were just a month ago. And with that comes more casualties.
2: Julie Ainslie, thank you so much for your reporting.
1: Coming up, Captain Sully Sullenberger announces he has Alzheimer's, what he's saying about the diagnosis and his hopes to raise awareness about that disease. You're watching.

0: Captain Chesley Sullenberger, better known as Captain Sully, says he has been diagnosed with Alzheimer's disease.
1: The pilot, of course, was celebrated for the miracle on the Hudson in 2009 when his U.S. Airways flight made an emergency landing on the Hudson River right here in New York City. He is credited with saving the lives of all 155 people on board that day.
0: And now he's drawing on that same courage that he showed that day to face a new health challenge. In a statement yesterday, he said in part, quote, "It is early stage of Alzheimer's. For now, this means a name may not come easily to me. I forget a story I've recently told, or I don't sleep as well. But I am in the beginning of this long journey, though it may impact my memory of the past. This diagnosis," he said, "will not prevent me from looking forward to and appreciating our future."
1: Joining us now is Dr. Richard Isaacson. He's a neurologist with a focus on the treatment and prevention of Alzheimer's. Thank you for joining us, Dr. Isaacson. In that statement shared with NBC News, Captain Sully said he was speaking out to spread more awareness about this disease. Let's make sure folks are aware of the symptoms of Alzheimer's. Remind us what they are.
2: Yeah, so first of all, he's not only a hero to so many people whose lives he saved, but he's a hero to everyone in my community spreading the word about Alzheimer's. This is so important. It's appreciative. You know, Alzheimer's is a neurodegenerative disease. It's a brain disease where a person loses who they are. They can't remember things. The initial signs and symptoms are memory loss. They have trouble, you know, with their finances. They have trouble completing tasks. They also have changes in their mood and their sleep. So Alzheimer's is a progressive disease with the earliest symptoms being just maybe more subtle than the later symptoms.
0: Dr. Isaacson, I think a lot of people don't understand the difference between Alzheimer's and typical, quote unquote, age-related changes or even dementia. Can you explain?
2: Sure. So age-related changes, you know, a good analogy is the word can be on the tip of your tongue, but you can remember it later. But with Alzheimer's disease, those words just never come back. A person with Alzheimer's has trouble with conversations. They get lost while driving. A person may make, you know, bad decisions once in a while, and that's an age-related change, an occasional forgetfulness. We live in a technologically, you know, crazy world. If the cell phones are going off, the kids are screaming, you can forget things now and then. But progressive decline, that's more Alzheimer's disease.
1: I know, Dr. Isaacson, a lot of your work is on Alzheimer's prevention focus there. What are the ways that we could reduce our risk?
2: Well, the good news is there are so many things a person can do. We have 2 hours, I hope, to talk about this because there's literally that many things. Exercise on a regular basis, a Mediterranean-style diet, absolutely critical. You are what you eat when it comes to brain health. Sleep, at least 7 to 8 hours, reducing stress, seeing a doctor on a regular basis, controlling blood pressure, blood sugar, cholesterol management. These are all the things that can slam the brakes on cognitive decline in Alzheimer's. And 45% of cases of dementia may be preventable if that person does everything right.
0: And Dr. Isaacson, all those signs that we mentioned, those symptoms, what do you do if you do think you're starting to notice those signs?
2: Yeah, well, first thing is take a deep breath. You know, this is stressful. Alzheimer's is tough. And I have family members with Alzheimer's. Fear is paralyzing. And we need to be proactive, not paralyzed with fear. So number one, talk to your doctor. Take a risk assessment. Take a cognitive screening test. 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
1: Doctor, what should we ask our doctor? What are the questions I should have written down, you know, when you're going in there for yourself or for a loved one?
2: Well, to me, you got to know your numbers. What is your blood pressure? What's the top number? What's the bottom number? What's your fasting blood sugar? What is your cholesterol, not just the total cholesterol, but the bad cholesterol called the LDL? These are the types of things we need to know. And sometimes, you know, knowledge is power. And if we know what our numbers are, we can fight against it. You know, track how many hours a person is getting of sleep. What is our body fat percentage? What is our muscle mass? It's not just about your weight. It's about your waist size. As the belly size gets larger, the memory center in the brain gets smaller. So be proactive. Learn about cardiovascular health, metabolic health, because that's also brain health.
0: And Dr. Isaacson, we only have less than a minute, but you're focused also on blood tests for indicators of Alzheimer's. Can you quickly explain what that work is?
2: Yeah, everything's about to change when it comes to Alzheimer's. And we're not exactly there yet. There's no one magic test that a person can take or do. But boy, are we making progress. A cholesterol test of the brain is what we're working on. And one day I hope that anyone out there can receive a little card in the mail. I got my card somewhere where you just do a couple drops of blood and we can understand the profile, the biological metrics, the proteins that are in the blood to assess what a person's risk is And then when someone does something proactively, they make a lifestyle change, they take a drug, they do whatever, they can see the improvements and get off the road to Alzheimer's disease.
0: Dr. Richard Isaacson, always great to have you. Thank you so much. There is much more news ahead.
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0: Well, a thief in Maryland is giving a whole new meaning to cat burglar.
1: Police say that the suspect stole a kitten from a pet store before attempting to rob a bank just moments later with the cat in hand. So bizarre, we have to have our Jackie Benson from our NBC station in Washington give you the details.
2: Security camera video shows a man wearing a light-colored T-shirt and a black beanie walking into Pet Supplies Plus on Baltimore Avenue in Beltsville. Seconds later, he ran out clutching a black and white kitten. Witnesses said he kept running straight for the PNC Bank and the same shopping center. That led to one of the strangest police radio calls for a bank robbery that we have ever heard.
3: All units, Charlie, 1034, number one male, mid-20s, wearing yellow shirt, black beanie, unknown color pants, possibly has a cat with him.
2: Stephanie Stulick of Beltsville Community Cats Rescue was nearby when she got a call from a very alarmed store employee around 10:30 a.m. They told her someone used the key hanging nearby to open the cat adoption area and take Magnolia, a three-month-old kitten. Stulick drove over immediately.
4: Immediately saw all of these police.
1: Just moments later, with the cat in hand. So bizarre, we have to have our Jackie Benson from our NBC station in Washington give you the details.
2: Security camera video shows a man wearing a light-colored T-shirt and a black beanie walking into Pet Supplies Plus on Baltimore Avenue in Beltsville. Seconds later, he ran out clutching a black and white kitten. Witnesses said he kept running straight for the PNC Bank and the same shopping center. That led to one of the strangest police radio calls for a bank robbery that we have ever heard.
3: All units, Charlie, 1034, number one male, mid-20s, wearing yellow shirt, black beanie, unknown color pants, possibly has a cat with him.
2: Stephanie Stulick of Beltsville Community Cats Rescue was nearby when she got a call from a very alarmed store employee around 10:30 a.m. They told her someone used the key hanging nearby to open the cat adoption area and take Magnolia, a three-month-old kitten. Stulick drove over immediately.
4: Immediately saw all of these police cars. And I thought, wow, that's a heck of a response for a stolen cat. But then I realized they all were going down to the bank. They came back out a few minutes later and said, yes, there is a cat inside the bank. Apparently, he went into the bank with the cat in his arms, and he walked up to a bank employee and said, can you hold this? And then he wrote a note and handed it to a bank teller, and the note said, essentially, give me all your cash.
2: Prince George's County Police confirmed they took a man into custody at the bank. Employees at the pet store say he'd been coming in nearly every day for a couple weeks, always making a beeline for the kitten.
5: Came in, saw that none of my team was nearby the front. He just went right to her, ran right on out.
2: Magnolia is still available for adoption.
4: She is looking for a law-abiding citizen with a lot of love in their heart.
1: Jackie Benson, thank you for that. Now time for what could be the catch of the day. Meet Talina Roderick. She might just be the only full-time lobster woman in all of Connecticut.
0: She hauls in hundreds of lobsters every week, and her hard work is making waves on social media. Sam Reed with our Providence, Rhode Island affiliate joined her for a day of lobstering.
6: Down the docks in the Stonington Borough, one High Street to be exact.
7: Right, you can untie it.
6: Talina Roderick and her partner, Roderick Grimshaw, get ready to seize the day.
8: There is never a day we're not working. We work every single day.
6: 2 hours before low tide, the pair head out on the Lady Lynn hoping for a big haul.
8: There's just something about being on the water and fishing. It's addicting.
6: Because along the coast of Connecticut are tons of their traps, 750 lobster ponds that the pair will pull up.
8: I started out lobstering because my father was a lobsterman. As a kid, I used to fix the nets, clean fish at the dock. Then my life happened and I moved away.
6: After a few unfulfilling jobs, a few years ago, Talina clawed her way back into the industry.
8: I love doing it, but I wish my feet and my arms and my back loved doing it too.
7: All right.
8: Because it's hard. This is the hardest job I've ever held in my life.
6: And people can't believe that at the age of 57, she's dominating the male-driven industry. In fact, Talina prides herself on being different.
8: Yeah, everyone knows. If you see the hot pink buoys out in the ocean, those are mine.
6: While the clothes aren't made for females.
8: Nobody makes anything for women that are actually comfortable.
6: Over the last few years, she's been pulling her weight and then some. Her nickname speaks for itself.
8: And I see people even inland, Enfield, Ellington, Connecticut, Vernon, Connecticut. They all know me as the lobster lady. It's pretty fun.
6: To her knowledge, she may be the only full-time lobster woman in the state of Connecticut.
8: I'm pretty sure I'm the only female lobster woman so far that I've found out here. But on my TikTok, I have tons of female lobster women who follow me from Maine, and we're like grouped together.
6: Every week, she sells hundreds of local lobsters to the local community.
8: We're the only ones that don't sell out to markets, and we've stuck by that.
6: And speaking of sellout, for any person watching this, if you're unhappy with what you do, perhaps it's time to be shellfish and let the good times roll.
8: Do it. Just get out there. Do whatever your dream is. It's never too late to start over. This has been the best time of my life. I just wish I was like 30 years younger.
6: Showing you something good.
8: Because I don't want this to end. I love this. I love it.
6: I'm Sam Root.
9: What a great message.
0: I love it.
9: I'm Kate Snow.
0: And I'm Christine Romans. You're watching NBC News Daily.

0: Hi, everyone. I'm Christine Romans in for Sinclair Esamois.
1: And I'm Kate Snow. NBC News Daily starts right now.
0: Wednesday, July 15th, 2026, show of force. The U.S. unleashes a barrage of new strikes on Iran, with President Trump reimposing a naval blockade on Iranian ports. The major new threat today from Iran's Revolutionary Guard that could send gas prices sky high.
1: Deadly accident. A search for survivors after a boat capsizes in the San Francisco Bay near the historic Alcatraz prison. What we know about the family members who were on board.
0: Growing outbreak, health officials across the country closely monitoring an infectious parasite that causes debilitating stomach issues. Could lettuce be the source? We'll talk to a doctor about how to keep you and your family safe.
1: And renewed rivalry, England and Argentina battling it out today in the World Cup semifinals. A look inside their bitter feud that goes back decades and how each team could match up against Spain in the championship this weekend.
0: But we begin this hour in the Middle East and the major escalation in the conflict with Iran.
1: The U.S. and Iran exchanging fire for a fifth consecutive day, with neither side showing any intent of backing down. This morning, the U.S. military conducted rare daytime strikes in Iran, according to Central Command. U.S. Central Command. Iran's state media, meanwhile, says the country's Revolutionary Guard Corps launched strikes on American military bases in Kuwait, Bahrain, and Jordan.
0: President Trump is trying to exert maximum pressure on the regime as the U.S. Navy resumes its blockade of Iranian ports in the Strait of Hormuz, choking off that critical waterway. The president says he wants to compel Iran to return to the negotiating table, but Tehran says it has no plans to do so now. NBC News Chief International Correspondent Keir Simmons joins us now from Doha, Qatar. And Keir, as we mentioned, this is the fifth straight day of strikes. President Trump has said the attacks will go on. So what's the situation in the region now? What's the goal of this new military campaign?
2: Well, the goals aren't clear, honestly. I'll just tell you some breaking news now while we're talking is that we are hearing of explosions in Erbil. Now, that's in northern Iraq, and that is an area where there is a U.S. base, where there are U.S. diplomatic installations. It's a Kurdish area, and there are pro-Iranian militia in Iraq. So we don't know exactly what's occurring there, but that sounds like one of the many responses from Iran to these strikes. And you're showing those pictures there now. Those are the pictures, of course, of the U.S. strikes in Iran. And we've seen those consistently, particularly, CENTCOM is saying, in order to target areas around the Strait of Hormuz, in order to attempt to undermine Iran's capability of disrupting shipping in the strait there. Now, Iran has responded as well with strikes in Kuwait and Jordan, Bahrain, close to here, even Qatar, where we are now. And they're shipping through the strait, which you could take a ship from here to the Strait of Hormuz, if you were brave enough, frankly. That shipping is really just a very, very small number of vessels at this stage.
1: Keir, President Trump keeps threatening that Iran needs to make a deal or they won't have anything left. Is that kind of rhetoric making an impact?
2: Yeah. Well, it's threats that he's made before and they're not carried out, mostly, particularly those threats, as you mentioned, against infrastructure, civilian infrastructure like energy. Now, the Geneva Convention does say that countries should not target infrastructure that is essential for civilians. So there's going to be a lot of criticism if that did happen. It does look as if, as you said at the top of the show, he's trying to get leverage. But people watching, many will say, well, that's been tried before. We really are, in some ways, in uncharted territory. Even though it feels the same, it's very hard to see where the off-ramp is for either side. The demand from the Trump administration that the Iranians go back to negotiations, well, they had negotiations. They came up with a memorandum of understanding. As we've seen in recent weeks, the two sides, Iran and the U.S., don't seem to be able to agree on what they agreed upon. So this is a very, very dangerous situation right now.
0: And Keir, the president keeps reiterating that the U.S. doesn't need the Strait of Hormuz because we're not reliant on the oil flowing through there. Can you explain how it does affect the cost of both gas and other goods there?
2: Well, I mean, the people will have noticed that the cost of gas back there at home is ticking up, and there are forecasts that soon it may go past the $4 a gallon mark again, as it did last month. And then I'll just mention something else. The Iranians now are threatening other crucial shipping lanes. So the Bab al-Mandab, for example, in the Red Sea off the coast of Yemen, the Iranian-backed Houthis there, that's a threat to that shipping lane. And there's another part of the coastline near Oman that the Iranians are threatening too. So they're hearing those comments by President Trump and kind of upping the ante, if you like.
1: Keir Simmons for us. Keir, thank you so much.
0: All right. In Northern California now, search teams are scouring the frigid waters of the San Francisco Bay right now.
1: They are looking for three people who are still missing after a boat capsized near Alcatraz Island yesterday. 20 people were on board at the time for a memorial service. Authorities say one person and a dog died. 16 other people were rescued and three remain unaccounted for. NBC's Liz Kreutz joins us now. Liz, walk us through what search efforts look like today, one day after this boat capsized.
3: Yeah, hey, Kay, hey, Christine. This is just horribly sad. What we know from officials is that it's now almost been 24 hours since those search and rescue crews have been out there on the bay looking for those three missing people. We haven't gotten an update from authorities today, but as of their last update late last night, they said they were going to be working through the night for an all-hands-on-deck search with about a dozen boats in the water, helicopters looking from above, and divers also searching in the water. And they say they were also going to use computer modeling to try to understand the movement of the water there in the bay to get a sense of where those people may have drifted. But you can see the white caps there on the water. All of this made more challenging by the fact that San Francisco Bay is notoriously choppy and rough, so adding to the challenges as they continue this search.
0: Liz, do we know any more about how this happened, and what do we know about the people who are on board?
3: Yeah, so what we're told is there are 20 people on this boat, which they say was a 50-foot, three-deck cabin cruiser. They say it took off from the St. Francis Yacht Club, a popular yacht club there in San Francisco. And here's what officials say about who these people are and why they believe they were on the boat.
4: This was mostly family members of one another who were on this vessel. Our understanding was there was some kind of memorial service that they were engaging in. That's why they were using this particular vessel.
3: Now, what authorities have said is that they believe the boat was hit by a wave in the bay, which caused the boat to get filled with water and then capsize. But the circumstances around how that happened, all of that is still under investigation, guys.
0: All right, just a tragedy. Liz Kreutz, thank you.
1: Well, we are tracking another day of extreme weather.
0: That's right. Millions of people remain under flood watches in Texas after days of heavy downpours. The governor of Texas has declared a state of disaster in nearly 60 counties, including areas devastated by last year's deadly flooding. On top of the rain, the National Weather Service confirms a tornado touched down in San Antonio earlier this morning. That caused damage to that apartment building there, but no word yet if anyone was hurt.
1: In other parts of the country, there is this unrelenting heat with triple digits expected in places across the plains, the Northeast, and California. Meteorologist Bill Cairns is tracking all of it. But let's start with NBC's Ryan Chandler. He's out in Uvalde, Texas.
5: Well, the violent flow of this river right through the heart of Uvalde is only getting worse by the hour. As officials warn, we have not seen the worst of this flooding event yet. It seems like flash flood emergencies are cropping up all around South and Central Texas by the hour now. And officials are warning people here in Uvalde they need to be ready to evacuate should the need present itself. The Department of Public Safety and the Uvalde County Sheriff's Office tell us they have performed rescues by water, by land, and by air, as many as 25 rescues in the northern part of Uvalde County, as some of those areas are sealed off. We're just learning that Highway 55, a major road in and out of Uvalde, is partially underwater. DPS says that they've been performing some air rescues there. The urgent message from officials right now is that we need to be ready for this to get worse. It's not only going to continue raining on top of our heads, but the torrential rain north is going to flow down here and could create an unpredictable flash flood emergency as we all brace for what's to come.
0: All right, Ryan Chandler, thanks. Bill, let's turn to you now. How much more rain is in the forecast? And what about the heat wave in other parts of the country?
6: Yeah, isolated totals, maybe another 6 inches. That's on top of what you just witnessed. I mean, we already have a lot of problems out there. And another half a foot, that's going to only make things worse. So we have this little spin in the atmosphere, this little thunderstorm complex, and the tail of it has been right over the top of San Antonio. You saw the damage from the tornado earlier today. And now they just have training torrential rain, especially from San Antonio northwards. And that's where we're seeing the most significant flood. We do have two what we call flash flood emergencies. So you get a flood watch, which means the ingredients are possible for a flooding. Then you get a flood warning, where it means we're expecting that flooding to reach warning criteria. And then when you have an emergency, like you see these two little pink boxes, that's where we have water rescues taking place. That's where life-threatening conditions exist right now. And again, it's mostly because of that training thunderstorms. As far as the rivers go, there's a lot of small rivers here in West Texas in the Hill Country. We have about four or five of them, and they're expecting major flooding conditions in the next 24 to 48 hours as all that water begins to collect. Here's a forecast for the additional rainfall. And you notice, you know, this goes up to 3 to 5 inches where you get out of this yellow color. So we still have a couple spots that are going to have to deal with some excessive rainfall. As far as the heat headlines go, it's really spread out across the country. We can go from Miami with a heat advisory, Southern California, heat warnings. Fresno also has a heat advisory. We have new heat advisories for interior sections of the Pacific Northwest, including Pendleton, back down through a slice of Idaho, and then warnings in Minneapolis. And it's also extremely hot in areas like Washington, D.C., the nation's capital. So, you know, we're still heating it up in many areas of the West, but Phoenix has already jumped above 100. Notice Washington, D.C. already at 97 degrees. When you add the humidity in, it feels a lot worse than that. And then the other story that you're going to hear a lot and see a lot about is all these fires in Ontario. We have about over 100 uncontrolled blazes, and all of that smoke is causing really bad air quality, guys, all the way from the Great Lakes through the Northeast. That's going to be a big story over the next couple days.
0: Yeah, my old lab's going to get a very short walk when I get home.
1: Right. Bill Cairns, thank you. Coming up, the last match before the World Cup final. We are live from Atlanta with all the excitement next. You're watching NBC News Daily.
0: I know we're bored.

0: England and Argentina are writing another chapter of their storied rivalry today.
1: The two football giants are going head-to-head for that coveted spot in the final on Sunday.
0: The first spot was claimed yesterday by Spain, who shut out France, the world's number one team, beating them 2-0.
1: Oh, it was a big one. Joining us now is Mauricio Casillas. He is a reporter with our NBC News Washington and Telemundo station. He's outside the stadium in Atlanta. So, Mauricio, how have fans been gearing up for this big match?
2: Well, Kate and Christine, fans are fired up. This is such a historic rivalry between these two teams dating back to 1966. Behind me, there is a healthy mix of Argentina and England fans. These are the folks who weren't able to make it inside the stadium, but they didn't want to be outside of Atlanta. They wanted to take in the whole atmosphere. When we're talking about great players in this rivalry, you think of Argentina, you think of Lionel Messi, you think of Diego Maradona. In England, you think of someone like David Beckham. You think of Harry Kane, Jude Bellingham. There is a lot of star power. There is so much at stake. We spent the day speaking to fans about how they're feeling about this matchup. Take a listen in.
3: It's a 40-year rematch, grudge match, and I can't see us losing it, honestly.
4: We've been following England for so long now. We haven't won a World Cup in such a long time, and it would just be amazing to win it.
5: America really needed this. Like, we needed some team spirit and some good morale, and I think Atlanta definitely did a good job bringing the world together.
6: Yeah, that was a crunching challenge, that one from Paredes, and he was quick.
2: So what's at stake here? England hasn't made a World Cup final since 1966. That was the time that they won it. Argentina, of course, are the defending World Cup champions. So all eyes here on Atlanta to see who makes it and who will take on Spain in the World Cup final. Back to you.
1: Mauricio Casillas, you have a great seat. Thanks so much.
0: Let's bring in Jake Zivin. He's a play-by-play announcer for Major League Soccer on Apple TV. Now, despite the rich history, Jake, between England and Argentina, Lionel Messi has never faced England before. Can you explain this backstory between these two teams and what you're looking for today?
7: Yeah, I mean, look, you have history on the field and off the field. I mean, you go to the Falklands War and the battle over the Falkland Islands. And then on the pitch, 1966, England beating Argentina controversially on the way to their only World Cup title. 1986 in Mexico, Diego Maradona's hand of God and goal of the century as Argentina beat England on the way to their World Cup title. 2002-98, they met. I mean, this is the best sporting rivalry in the world that isn't between two countries that are like right next to each other or in close proximity. You can tell that the fan bases don't like each other. It is just a charged matchup that we're fortunate to see from a neutral perspective at this stage in the World Cup.
1: So whoever wins that one faces Spain on Sunday. Spain has only allowed one goal this entire tournament. Wow. What do you think has led to their success on the defensive and offensive ends of the pitch?
7: They just control games. Their midfield is so good. They have the ball, and when they have the ball, it doesn't matter what the other team wants to do or can do or who's on the field, because Spain is just in total control. You know, they have kind of cruised to this point without drama, without controversy, in a tournament that, at least the latter stages, have kind of been marked by controversy on the field. You know, you've got cable gates, you've got red card gates, you've got even controversy and drama off the field. Spain has had none of it. I think that's going to help them coming into the final because they're just kind of fresh and they've just kind of cruised to this point.
0: And Jake, we have to talk about the race for the Golden Boot. Messi has a chance to take sole position of first place today. Is this award his to lose?
7: I think so. But I also think that in a way, the third place game could be key to this Golden Boot race because those goals that are scored in the third place game will count towards the Golden Boot. And oftentimes third place games can be a little more open, a little more loose, right? I mean, you know, it's not going to have that, the crunching tackles and the grit perhaps that a final will have. And so you could see the Golden Boot winner come out of that third place game, which has happened several times before in this tournament. But look, of course, Messi motivated to win the Golden Boot. I think everybody, right, more motivated to win from a team perspective and win the World Cup. And that would be the bigger accomplishment for Messi, would be going back to back.
1: Jake, real quick, if you were Spain, who would you rather face, Argentina or England?
7: Interesting. I think England, because I think you know them a little bit better, and I think the game would be more calm. I said, right? Spain have kind of had this calm path without drama, without controversy to the final, and a game against Argentina could get a little spicy. I think they'd rather England.
0: Yeah. Jake Zivin, thank you. And you can, of course, catch all of the action exclusively in Spanish on Telemundo and Peacock.
1: Still ahead, is daylight saving time here

0: earlier today, New York City lawmakers held a public hearing to discuss a potential ban on the popular horse-drawn carriage industry.
1: The effort to ban those rides follows a string of dangerous or deadly incidents over the past year. Last month, an 18-year-old tourist from India fell out of a carriage in Central Park and died after the horse suddenly started running without the carriage's driver. NBC News correspondent Stephen Romo joins us now. Stephen, there's strong feelings on both sides of the issue. A lot of tourists really seek out those carriage rides. What are both sides saying?
2: Yeah, such an iconic part of the Central Park experience for so many people. These carriage rides date back to the mid-1800s. But for decades now, there have been people who've wanted to change or outright ban these carriage rides. That hearing today had so many voices saying that these are dangerous to the horses, dangerous to people. We notably heard from the family of 18-year-old Romach Mahajan, who died last month after that carriage crash. His parents speaking today on a Zoom call from India. Let's hear more of what they had to say.
3: Now we live inside that day over and over again. We are shattered. Our whole family is shattered. The pain does not go away. Every morning we wake up and think of nothing but the loss of our son. We came to New York as a family of four. We are learning hour by hour to cope up with life as we are three now.
2: Just 18 years old, your heart just goes out to them. Meanwhile, the Carriage Drivers Union, they're saying that banning these rides outright will hurt the economy, hurt the workers who depend on this for income, and they say it will also hurt the horses who would have a more uncertain future.
0: Tell us more about the bill to ban the carriage horses. What happens next?
2: Yeah, so the hearing is actually still going right now. I was listening to it, and they say it could go late into the night, as there are so many people who have signed up to speak about this. Other cities have already gone through a similar situation, banning this. Chicago, San Antonio, they're still winding theirs down right now. For New York City, though, this is the process that they're looking at with the law as it's written right now. The industry phase-out, which would draw down this over the next 2 years, 2028, it would end. Human disposition, they will make sure, humane disposition, rather, the horses have a safe place to go, not be sent to slaughter. And then the driver protections, trying to find other work for the drivers right now. The hospitality industry was mentioned. That part seems a bit unclear to me at the moment. And then the city looking at electric alternatives, something else to put in place of these carriage rides to keep that process going. What's up next? The council could decide to amend this. They could decide to go ahead and send it to the full council for a vote. And that timeline would then start. It could be the end of a decades-long practice in Central Park here.
0: All right, Stephen Romo. Thanks, Stephen.
1: Time now for some consumer news. Billionaire Warren Buffett announced his latest round of donations yesterday, notably skipping over the Gates Foundation.
0: Yeah, NBC's Allie Canal joins us now with today's Money Minute. Allie, Buffett has donated to the Gates Foundation for, what, 2 decades now? What do we know about this decision?
4: Yeah, Christine, and that's why there's been so much attention on this, right? Buffett has donated more than $47 billion to the Gates Foundation over that time period. And in an interview with CNBC, the Oracle of Omaha said he now wants his children to decide how the rest of his fortune is given away. He also said,
2: safe place to go, not be sent to slaughter. And then the driver protections, trying to find other work for the drivers right now. The hospitality industry was mentioned. That part seems a bit unclear to me at the moment. And then the city looking at electric alternatives, something else to put in place of these carriage rides to keep that process going. What's up next? The council could decide to amend this. They could decide to go ahead and send it to the full council for a vote. And that timeline would then start. It could be the end of a decades-long practice in Central Park here.
0: All right, Stephen Romo. Thanks, Stephen.
1: Time now for some consumer news. Billionaire Warren Buffett announced his latest round of donations yesterday, notably skipping over the Gates Foundation.
0: Yeah, NBC's Allie Canal joins us now with today's Money Minute. Allie, Buffett has donated to the Gates Foundation for, what, 2 decades now? What do we know about this decision?
4: Yeah, Christine, and that's why there's been so much attention on this, right? Buffett has donated more than $47 billion to the Gates Foundation over that time period. And in an interview with CNBC, the Oracle of Omaha said he now wants his children to decide how the rest of his fortune is given away. He also said he closely watched the congressional scrutiny of Bill Gates' past ties to Jeffrey Epstein, calling what he saw, quote, distasteful. But he did stop short of fully distancing himself from his longtime friend, saying, I found nothing in there that was beyond what I could picture myself doing. Meanwhile, the Writers Guild of America union is suing to block the proposed merger between Paramount and Warner Brothers Discovery, arguing the combined company would hurt writers' pay, deal terms, and the amount of content produced. The new lawsuit comes just one day after a coalition of 12 state attorneys general also sued to block the deal, which, by the way, the Justice Department had already approved. And finally,
0: Ali Canal joins us now with today's Money Minute. Ali, Buffett has donated to the Gates Foundation for, what, 2 decades now? What do we know about this decision?
4: Yeah, Christine, and that's why there's been so much attention on this, right? Buffett has donated more than $47 billion to the Gates Foundation over that time period. And in an interview with CNBC, the Oracle of Omaha said he now wants his children to decide how the rest of his fortune is given away. He also said he closely watched the congressional scrutiny of Bill Gates' past ties to Jeffrey Epstein, calling what he saw, quote, distasteful. But he did stop short of fully distancing himself from his longtime friend, saying, I found nothing in there that was beyond what I could picture myself doing. Meanwhile, the Writers Guild of America union is suing to block the proposed merger between Paramount and Warner Brothers Discovery, arguing the combined company would hurt writers' pay, deal terms, and the amount of content produced. The new lawsuit comes just one day after a coalition of 12 state attorneys general also sued to block the deal, which, by the way, the Justice Department had already approved. And finally, a collection of 21 presidentially signed baseballs featuring every U.S. president from Teddy Roosevelt through Donald Trump just sold for more than $3 million at auction. The collection took 3 decades to assemble. And what great timing here, guys, too, with America 250 celebrations. And some of these signatures are pretty rare, right? Even JFK Jr.
0: Wow. Very interesting.
4: Or JFK, I should say.
5: Right.
4: Yes.
5: Not
4: junior. I just watched the show.
5: But how do you even find all those baseballs? Like, I just wonder how that person compiled it. You said it took decades to bring it all together.
4: Yeah, it took decades to get. And, you know, $3 million, we were talking earlier, that seems kind of cheap considering what some items are selling for at auction these days.
5: A single baseball.
4: Yeah.
0: Fascinating. What a collection.
5: Ali Canal, thank you.
0: Still ahead. He thought it was the perfect crime, how a literal cat burglar was caught in the act.

0: 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Here are some of the stories making headlines on NBC News Daily.
1: The best players in Major League Baseball took to the field in Philadelphia last night for the 2026 All-Star Game. The American League took a 3-0 lead in the first inning, and that's all they would need because the National League was held scoreless. In fact, they only managed three hits. The AL added another run in the eighth on a Miguel Vargas home run. The final score, 4-0. It's the first All-Star Game shutout since 2013.
0: It is the debate that has been ticking along for decades, whether to keep changing our clocks twice a year. Now lawmakers are weighing in once again. The House overwhelmingly passed a bill yesterday that would make daylight saving time permanent. The measure is known as the Sunshine Protection Act. If it becomes law, clocks would stay where they are right now year-round. The bill now heads to the Senate, where it faces an uncertain future. President Trump has previously stated he strongly supports the bill.
1: The UK has announced plans for a voluntary social media curfew for older teens. The proposed curfew would make certain apps like Instagram and TikTok and Snapchat unavailable to 16 and 17-year-olds from midnight to 6 a.m. Just last month, the British government pushed for an overall ban for users 16 and under. But some critics question the effectiveness of the restrictions. Since teenagers will be able to turn off the default settings, the curfew would go into effect next spring.
0: Acting Attorney General Todd Blanche defended his record at the Justice Department today. He faced tough questions during his confirmation hearing to take over the role permanently.
1: Yeah, senators grilled Blanche on a number of topics, including the Epstein files, crime across the U.S., and IRS settlement with President Trump. That settlement led to the creation of the so-called Anti-Weaponization Fund, which was ultimately blocked by a judge. The margin for error is razor thin for Blanche. The Trump-appointed nominee and one-time personal attorney for President Trump cannot afford to lose a single Republican vote if he hopes to advance.
0: The committee also paid tribute to the late

0: pause. Unwrap a piece of Five Gum. Let the cool rush of peppermint flood the moment. The electric spark of spearmint awaken your palate. Feel awareness arise. The atmosphere, it crackles with the thrill of being alive. Listen, taste, smell, feel, observe. That presence, that's the power of Five. Five Gum. Stimulate your senses. It starts at your local Speedway.
1: Obtained records, text messages, phone conversations in some cases, and so Republicans want to see him face consequences.
2: All right, Julie Serkin, thank you so much for that, Julie. Turning now to the death of Mississippi teenager Nolan Wells.
3: Attorney Ben Crump confirmed today that the case will be presented to a grand jury once the investigation is complete. That announcement came shortly after Nolan Wells' family spoke with a local district attorney. Wells' family is demanding answers about the circumstances surrounding the 18-year-old's death. His body was found last week on Mississippi's Horn Island, 2 days after he spent the 4th of July there with friends.
2: NBC News national correspondent Aaron Gilchrist is in Pascagoula, Mississippi, and joins us now. Aaron, what more do we know about today's meeting between the DA and the family and this new information about a grand jury?
4: Yeah, that meeting lasted roughly about an hour, and I asked Nolan Wells' parents afterwards if they felt like they got some answers from that meeting after meeting with the district attorney and her team here. And their lawyer, Ben Crump, jumped in very quickly and said that this was a meeting really that was about process, the DA explaining to them how things have been working and how things will move forward. He did add that they came to an agreement about Nolan's cell phone, which his parents have possession of right now. It has not been analyzed, and Ben Crump said that both the sheriff's office and his team will analyze the phone together to see if information has been deleted, as his parents suggested last week, saying that they believe there was content missing from his Snapchat account. We also learned about this grand jury that will eventually get this case file, if you will. Ultimately, the grand jury would decide whether there are charges to be pressed in this case or not, ladies.
2: Aaron, you got the chance to speak with the Jackson County Sheriff today. Where are they in this investigation?
4: Well, the sheriff said that this is still very much an active investigation for him. He said his team has been working around the clock to get answers about what exactly happened to Nolan Wells. I want to play part of the exchange that I had with him.
5: We're getting very useful information, and we appreciate the public coming forward with what they've had, and we don't want them to be hesitant. We've kind of got a feeling that some may be hesitant with coming forward with the national attention that this case has gained, but we still want to ask that they come forward and not be hesitant.
4: The sheriff told me that he has spoken, or his team has spoken with several witnesses to what was going on Horn Island on the 4th of July, Kate and Christine. He wouldn't elaborate on the hesitation that he was talking about there, but we do know that there have been some people in this area who've received threats, online threats, as a result of the investigation that's happening here right now.
2: Yeah, it's getting so much attention nationwide. Aaron, what are we learning? I know there's a little more information about funeral plans for Nolan Wells.
4: Yeah, his mom did say that the funeral will happen this coming Monday at a church in Ocean Springs where the family lives. They said that it's supposed to be for family and friends. They don't want to make it a massive event here, but they do plan to have that funeral on Monday and then hold a repast afterwards at the fairgrounds where they say they want to be able to really celebrate Nolan's life.
2: All right, Aaron Gilchrist. Thank you, Aaron. In 2009, you remember a U.S. Airways flight made an emergency landing on the Hudson River in New York City. The lives of all 155 people on board were saved. At the time, Captain Chesley Sullenberger, better known as Captain Sully, was celebrated for that miracle on the Hudson landing. Well, now he's drawing on that same courage to face a new health challenge.
6: A hero in the skies, now facing a new battle on the ground. Captain Chesley Sullenberger, known as Captain Sully, the pilot who famously landed Flight 1549 safely on the Hudson River, has been diagnosed with Alzheimer's disease. In a statement sharing, "It is early stage," adding, "A name may not come easily to me. I forget a story I've recently told, or I don't sleep as well. Though it may impact my memory of the past," he writes, "this diagnosis will not prevent me from looking forward to and appreciating our future."
7: At first,
6: it was January 2009. The U.S. Airways flight had just

0: taken off from New York's LaGuardia Airport when a bird strike severely damaged the plane's engines, forcing that emergency landing on a chilly Hudson River.
1: Many people sitting in some small life rafts.
0: Captain Sullenberger and his crew were credited for saving all 155 people on board. He told Craig on the 15th anniversary of the miracle on the Hudson.
2: I went through the airplane from front to back twice just to make doubly sure that there was no one left behind.
0: Captain Sully retired from flying in 2010, shifting his focus to flight safety and writing two books, one of which was adapted into the 2016 film Sully, with Oscar-winning actor Tom Hanks starring in the lead role.
3: This is the captain. Brace for impact.
0: After devoting 7 years of service in the Air Force and 30 more as a commercial pilot, Captain Sullenberger continued working as an advocate across the aviation industry. He now joins more than 7 million Americans living with Alzheimer's, a recent report saying that number could nearly double by 2060. Captain Sully insists he'll use his voice to serve a different purpose, writing, "It is my hope that by sharing this, other families living in the shadows with this disease will feel they too can step forward."
4: In an exclusive interview with People magazine, Captain Sully revealed he was diagnosed last August, but Lori, his wife, says that he has been unflappable and focused, saying that strength and steadiness is guiding them as a family. In September, Captain Sullenberger will be inducted into the National Aviation Hall of Fame. Christine.
5: In today's Daily Original, with World Cup fever at an all-time high, so is demand for soccer swag. But now officials are cracking down on the sale of counterfeit merchandise. NBC's George Solis visited a warehouse in South Florida where stacks of confiscated gear are being stored.
6: Inside the South Florida warehouse sit stacks of jerseys bearing some of soccer's biggest teams and stars. Messi, Mbappe, Ronaldo, they're all here. But this is no fulfillment center. These are all fakes.
7: Naked eye, yeah, it's really hard to tell, but usually, you know, poor quality is one of the things that we look for.
6: NBC News granted rare access inside this U.S. Customs and Border Protection facility where seized items that infringe on intellectual property rights are stored. In this case, millions of dollars worth of FIFA World Cup jerseys, knockoff sports merch imported by air, sea, and at the border.
7: Our experts work on this day in, day out. This is just an example of what we do.
6: CBP, alongside Homeland Security Investigations, working in tandem to crack down on criminals looking to cash in on the world's biggest sporting event.
8: You think you're getting a bargain, but behind that $20 deal that you got, you're really potentially funding something far worse.
7: Yeah, absolutely. You're definitely funding transnational criminal organizations.
6: Which, according to officials, can make as much as 300% profit on each fake.
8: Why is this so lucrative to criminal organizations?
7: The cost to make these products, since they're low quality, it's very low. Oftentimes, these products are made by means of forced labor.
6: And that's not all. Agency officials say the dangers of these counterfeits go far beyond the label.
8: In some cases, they could even contain levels of lead.
9: If you're not sure what you're buying, the ink, the product, what you're wearing, there's no quality checks on these types of items. Big danger.
6: While seizures are ongoing across the country, CBP says ports in Los Angeles, Cincinnati, and South Florida have seen the most activity. So far this year, the agency confiscating some $30 million worth of World Cup-related fakes.
8: What ends up happening to all this merchandise?
9: Due to the fact that we don't know what the quality of the merchandise, we don't donate. We actually destroy these items.
6: But this is just one stop in a much bigger fight. Earlier this summer in Toronto, police confiscating a historic more than 16,000 fake jerseys, flags, and counterfeit World Cup trophies worth about $2.5 million.
10: The largest seizure of counterfeit soccer jersey in Canadian history.
6: In Spain, authorities say they seized more than 16 tons of fake soccer apparel, valued at nearly $8 million. Back in South Florida, customs officials say they can't do it alone.
7: You see something and you know something, you know, speak up.
6: George Solis, NBC News, Miami.
4: Thank you, George. Coming up, a parasite possibly linked to fresh produce, causing some pretty unpleasant stomach issues. What you need to know to keep your family safe. You're watching NBC.

0: In today's Daily Health, health officials say lettuce or leafy greens might be the source of that parasitic outbreak that can cause weeks of serious gastrointestinal issues.
1: According to the Centers for Disease Control and Prevention, the cases are surging nationwide. There are more than 1,600 confirmed cases in 34 states and an additional 5,100 cases under investigation. Joining us now, NBC News contributor Dr. Kavita Patel. Dr. Patel, everyone in my real life is talking about this. What should we be doing? Should we be staying away from lettuce or greens just as a precaution?
2: Yeah, Kate, Christine, my life too. So you're in good company. So what I would do is just be smarter and make safer swaps for your lettuce and greens. Don't avoid them entirely, but instead of those bags that have cut pieces of lettuce, opt for the whole head, taking out the outside shell and using the inner part. And then remember, any greens that you have are safe if you can boil them. Nobody's going to want to boil their salad. But remember, a lot of us are still trying to get our produce in and get our healthy eats each day. So that's, I think, a safer swap than avoiding it entirely until we get a directed recall from any state or local officials.
0: The CDC says the number of cases has spiked in the last couple of weeks, and at least 34 states are now reporting cases. What's the best way to properly clean our fruits and vegetables? Is rinsing alone enough?
2: Yeah, so I would love to tell you rinsing alone is enough. It's certainly a good start, but this is a single-celled parasite. It's so tiny, Christine, and that's why it is hard to clean off. And especially if you're trying to stay safe, the best thing is to rinse, but also to cut and peel. And then once you've cut and peeled things, put it in the fridge if you're not eating the rest of it. And if it's pre-washed, it doesn't necessarily mean that they're safe. Again, think about it as things that are cut in other people's hands could be a chain for what we could eventually be sick from. Yeah. And that can take several weeks to unfold.
1: I get the cut and peel for like carrots, but for lettuce, how do you cut and peel lettuce?
2: Just the outside. I've been just now buying the big head,
1: right,
2: and then taking out all the outside part.
1: What if you're going out to eat? Order the salad or not?
2: I would skip the salad. I would skip anything where you don't know the source and you don't have a way to identify that it's not about the restaurant. I don't want to have any impression that this is kind of happening at this local level when we're seeing such a national issue. But it's just better until the meantime to be safe instead of sorry.
0: Yeah, the disease detectives are trying to figure out where it comes from, and they don't really even know yet. There's such a long lag time. Right. I can't remember what I ate 4 days ago. Remind us of the symptoms and how quickly it takes to feel sick.
2: Yeah, so the symptoms are pretty profound. There is such a thing as a mild version of this illness, but the majority of people, over 90% of people, are going to have symptoms that include diarrhea that goes on for days. This is not 24 hours. This is days. And it can come and go with bloating, excess gas. Nausea and vomiting can also be a symptom, Christine and Kate. Fatigue, low-grade fevers. But it's really this, people tell me, like, it feels like my guts are being squeezed in a vise back and forth. That is obviously a sign not just to go to the doctor. But remember, there's a simple stool test and antibiotics that we can give you.
0: All right, Dr. Kavita Patel, thank you so much.
1: There's much more news ahead.
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0: Well, a thief in Maryland is giving a whole new meaning to cat burglar.
1: Police say that the suspect stole a kitten from a pet store before attempting to rob a bank just moments later with the cat in hand. So bizarre, we have to have our Jackie Benson from our NBC station in Washington give you the details.
2: Security camera video shows a man wearing a light-colored T-shirt and a black beanie walking into Pet Supplies Plus on Baltimore Avenue in Beltsville. Seconds later, he ran out clutching a black and white kitten. Witnesses said he kept running straight for the PNC Bank and the same shopping center. That led to one of the strangest police radio calls for a bank robbery that we have ever heard.
3: All units, Charlie, 1034, number one male, mid-20s, wearing yellow shirt, black beanie, unknown color pants, possibly has a cat with him.
2: Stephanie Stulick of Beltsville Community Cats Rescue was nearby when she got a call from a very alarmed store employee around 10:30 a.m. They told her someone used the key hanging nearby to open the cat adoption area and take Magnolia, a three-month-old kitten. Stulick drove over immediately.
4: Immediately saw all of these police cars, and I thought, wow, that's a heck of a response for a stolen cat. But then I realized they all were going down to the bank. They came back out a few minutes later and said, yes, there is a cat inside the bank. Apparently, he went into the bank with the cat in his arms, and he walked up to a bank employee and said, can you hold this? And then he wrote a note and handed it to a bank teller, and the note said, essentially, give me all your cash.
2: Prince George's County Police confirmed they took a man into custody at the bank. Employees at the pet store say he'd been coming in nearly every day for a couple weeks, always making a beeline for the kitten.
5: Came in, saw that none of my team was nearby the front. He just went right to her, ran right on out.
2: Magnolia is still available for adoption.
4: She is looking for a law-abiding citizen with a lot of love in their heart.
1: Jackie Benson, thank you for that. Now time for what could be the catch of the day. Meet Talina Roderick. She might just be the only full-time lobster woman in all of Connecticut.
0: She hauls in hundreds of lobsters every week, and her hard work is making waves on social media. Sam Reed with our Providence, Rhode Island affiliate joined her for a day of lobstering.
6: Down the docks in the Stonington Borough, one High Street to be exact.
7: You can untie it.
6: Talina Roderick and her partner, Roderick Grimshaw, get ready to seize the day.
8: There is never a day we're not working. We work every single day.
6: 2 hours before low tide, the pair head out on the Lady Lynn hoping for a big haul.
8: There's just something about being on the water and fishing. It's addicting.
6: Because along the coast of Connecticut are tons of their traps, 750 lobster ponds that the pair will pull up.
8: I started out lobstering because my father was a lobsterman. As a kid, I used to fix the nets, clean fish at the dock. Then my life happened and I moved away.
6: After a few unfulfilling jobs, a few years ago, Talina clawed her way back into the industry.
8: I love doing it, but I wish my feet and my arms and my back loved doing it too.
7: All right.
8: Because it's hard. This is the hardest job I've ever held in my life.
6: And people can't believe that at the age of 57, she's dominating the male-driven industry. In fact, Talina prides herself on being different.
8: Yeah, everyone knows. If you see the hot pink buoys out in the ocean, those are mine.
6: While the clothes aren't made for females.
8: Nobody makes anything for women that are actually comfortable.
6: Over the last few years, she's been pulling her weight and then some. Her nickname speaks for itself.
8: And I see people even inland, Enfield, Ellington, Connecticut, Vernon, Connecticut. They all know me as the lobster lady. It's pretty fun.
6: To her knowledge, she may be the only full-time lobster woman in the state of Connecticut.
8: I'm pretty sure I'm the only female lobster woman so far that I've found out here. But on my TikTok, I have tons of female lobster women who follow me from Maine, and we're like grouped together.
6: Every week, she sells hundreds of local lobsters to the local community.
8: We're the only ones that don't sell out to markets, and we've stuck by that.
6: And speaking of sellout, for any person watching this, if you're unhappy with what you do, perhaps it's time to be shellfish and let the good times roll.
8: Do it. Just get out there. Do whatever, whatever your dream is, it's never too late to start over. This has been the best time of my life. I just wish I was like 30 years younger.
6: Showing you something good.
8: Because I don't want this to end. I love this. I love it.
6: I'm Sam Reed.
0: What a great message.
1: I love it.
0: I'm Kate Snow.
1: And I'm Christine Romans. You're watching NBC News Daily.

0: Welcome to Meet the Press Now. I'm Gabe Gutierrez on a busy day here in Washington and on Capitol Hill, where the Senate held confirmation hearings for three of President Trump's nominees, for Attorney General, Director of National Intelligence, and CDC Director, and where Vice President Vance met with House Republicans to encourage them to advance the Trump administration's agenda. We will get to all of that throughout the hour, but we begin with Acting Attorney General Todd Blanche's confirmation hearing as he seeks to become the permanent AG. Blanche, who used to be President Trump's personal attorney, was grilled, mainly by Democrats, about his respect for the rule of law, the president's push to weaponize the DOJ against his political rivals, the scrapped payout fund for Trump's allies, and the department's release of the Epstein files. Dick Durbin, the top Democrat on the Senate Judiciary Committee, pressing Blanche on a number of topics, including whether he would meet with Epstein's survivors.
1: So can I get your word under oath that within the next 30 days, you will personally sit down with these 10 victims and hear their case in terms of what needs to be done by the Department of Justice?
2: Chairman, I appreciate them being here today. I also have somebody from my office who's spent her entire career working on cases like Mr. Epstein's. She's in charge of our task force investigating human trafficking. She's available to talk to them.
1: She can sit right next to you when you meet with these survivors.
2: I have never said I will not meet with survivors.
1: Will you meet with these 10 survivors? I'm asking you on the
2: if
1: record.
2: If they have lawyers, as you know, I'm prohibited from meeting directly with them.
0: Democrats are also zeroing in on concerns about the president's push to overhaul elections, including whether Blanche, as attorney general, would send federal agents to polling locations during upcoming elections.
3: Will you commit to following clear federal law and not deploying federal agents to polling locations?
2: I will commit to following the law, Senator, of course.
3: Okay, yes. But does that include not deploying federal agents to polling places?
2: I will absolutely follow the law, no matter what it includes.
0: Blanche also responding to questions tied to the president repeatedly floating an unconstitutional third term.
4: President Trump, just as a simple matter of constitutional law, eligible to run for another term as president in 2028?
2: I don't believe he is, no.
4: That is a correct, in my view, reading of the plain language of the 22nd Amendment. Why do you think several of the judicial nominees of this administration have refused repeatedly to answer that question, simply and clearly as you just did when I put it to them?
2: I have no idea why they answer questions.
4: Me neither.
2: You're asking me to speculate about something. I don't know.
0: Republicans largely defended Blanche, giving him the opportunity to try and defend his ties to the president. Although Blanche appeared to misspeak when answering this question.
5: Are you and President Trump friends?
2: I'm his lawyer, was his lawyer, and now I'm the deputy attorney general. So I met him as his criminal defense attorney. I'm not sure there's very many people who have ever had a criminal defense attorney who calls that person their friend.
0: Today's hearing also featured questions from two Republicans who have become occasional critics of the administration and who are not on the ballot this November. Tom Tillis, who's retiring, and John Cornyn, who lost his reelection primary to Trump's pick, Ken Paxton. Senator Cornyn pressing Blanche about the so-called anti-weaponization fund. It was part of the Trump administration's settlement with the IRS. It was scrapped by the DOJ amid a wave of bipartisan condemnation. But Blanche seemingly conceding that the fund might not totally be dead after all. NBC News Chief Capitol Hill Correspondent Ryan Nobles joins me now. And also with me here in studio is NBC News Chief Justice and National Affairs Correspondent Kelly O'Donnell. Ryan, I want to start with you. What stood out to you about today's hearing?
6: I think what was most striking, Gabe, is that there are a whole host of issues connected to Todd Blanche, things that you could even describe as controversies, such as his close ties, his close personal ties to President Trump and his former representation, his handling of the Epstein files, the questions around whether or not he would continue to go after Trump's political opponents using the power of the Department of Justice as a result of that. And then, of course, this weaponization fund. But most of them, if not all of them, probably have little to do with whether or not he will ultimately be confirmed. Republicans seem to be willing to accept his answers to many of these controversial questions, his explanations as a result. And there's really only two Republicans right now that appear to have his fate in their hands. And based on what we heard in the questioning today, it seems as though they're pretty much ready to fall in line and vote yes on the Blanche confirmation.
0: You know, Ryan, you know, we heard from Tillis that, yeah, he's leaning towards doing it. With regards to Cornyn, have we heard from him either after the hearing or during the break that indicates where he's falling on this one? You said that he'll likely end up doing it, but is that for sure at this point?
6: It is still an open question. And one of the things that's interesting about these hearings is that it's not unlike a Supreme Court case where you try and glean which way a judge will end up voting on a particular case by the questions that they ask. That's not always a guarantee, and sometimes it can be misleading. But if you go by the way both Tillis and Cornyn conducted themselves, it seems as though they're working their way to a yes. This is what Tillis said during the hearing and then shortly after. Take a listen to that.
7: I didn't need this hearing. I mean, I've met with Mr. Blanche and others, so it's not like we're not having ongoing discussions. The hearing that I really wanted to focus on the matter today was really, are we all in agreement that 1776 should have a fork stuck in it? And the acknowledgement I got from Mr. Blanche was exactly the one I hoped I'd get from him. Yeah, let's work on it, figure out how to get it expeditiously done. We can erase this. And then see if the Democrats are really serious about this when I go to the floor and you see it.
8: Are you a yes or no, undecided on Blanche?
7: I'm a lean yes, but I've still got understandings that they're working on, and they're working in good faith. So I'm optimistic we can get there.
6: So you can tell there from Tillis, he's leaning yes. He wants to vote yes. He seems to be giving Blanche every opportunity to get him to a yes. Cornyn is a little squishier. Listen to how he responded when pressed on a similar question afterwards.
9: You're still undecided at this point.
10: Correct.
11: But what are your concerns? What's your biggest concern, and why are you undecided?
10: Well, it's been my concern all along. You know, he's been the president's private lawyer. He's now taking on a new role. I want to make sure he understands the difference. And, you know, the tax settlement was, I think, very much leaned in favor of the president and his son and the Trump, what do they call it, the Trump empire or whatever it is. And I was pointing out that the weaponization fund, which people were concerned about, is not really dead. He says it is, but he admitted that it could be enforced because this is a contract.
8: The margins are really tight in the Judiciary Committee. If you were to vote no, he would be stuck in committee. Are you prepared to do something like that?
10: That doesn't bother me. I mean, I'm just going to make a decision based on the merits, and the consequences of that is it will flow from there.
6: And I think that question you heard our producer Frank Thorne ask Senator Cornyn at the end there is the key one. Is he willing, even after everything he's gone through with President Trump, to stick his neck out in a way where he would be the deciding vote preventing Todd Blanche from being confirmed? I tend to believe that he's probably not willing to go that far, that he doesn't feel passionately enough about Blanche's issues to stand in the way. But he's got probably 2 weeks to think about this before it actually gets a vote in the committee. And Cornyn has that power in his hands right now, so anything could happen. Gabe.
0: Very interesting drama, considering President Trump coming out for his opponent in that primary. Ken Paxton, I want to bring in Kelly O'Donnell right now. Kelly, the anti-weaponization fund in the IRS settlement that we mentioned has received bipartisan backlash here. You just heard in that answer from Senator Cornyn, though, you know, Blanche said it was a moot point, that it wasn't going to move forward. However, some senators are interpreting it to mean that it's not completely dead. Walk us through why that is.
12: Well, Blanche is saying, I'm saying under oath, it's not going forward. What Senator Cornyn and others point to is that the document that was a part of the official record leaves open the possibility that the parties involved could renegotiate. That is not sufficient, either Senator Tillis or Senator Cornyn, as we hear them today, because they want to be certain that this will stop. Why? Because they believe it was an inappropriate choice for taxpayers to pay out claims filed against the federal government by people who could include January 6 rioters, others who believe they were somehow weaponized, the Justice Department was weaponized against them. That's the issue. Now, there's still a whole separate method that exists in the federal code where people can file claims if they feel they've been wronged by the federal government. So there's still a pathway. But this was so high profile and viewed by many as an inappropriate use of the president who runs the government, getting an agreement from the government.
0: Now, certainly there were a lot of issues that came up during today's hearing, including the administration's handling of the Epstein files and the release of the Epstein files. Certainly that's been looming over the second Trump term. In the hearing today, did Blanche offer or acknowledge any mistakes when it came to the release of the Epstein files or the investigation?
12: Well, he did acknowledge that there were some mistakes made, as he did at the time, in terms of the release of things that it was hurried. He said he takes responsibility for those. He offered an apology that the women, many of the survivors who were there today, have been through a terrible ordeal. He did that sort of a little bit of an arm's length, that he is saddened that they went through it. He did not apologize explicitly for how they've been treated in this process. And that will likely not be satisfactory to those in that community. And he was a little unwilling in repeated questioning to provide a guarantee that they will get to meet with people at the high level of the Department of Profile, and viewed by many as an inappropriate use of the president who runs the government, getting an agreement from the government.
0: Now, certainly there were a lot of issues that came up during today's hearing, including the administration's handling of the Epstein files and the release of the Epstein files. Certainly that's been looming over the second Trump term. In the hearing today, did Blanche offer or acknowledge any mistakes when it came to the release of the Epstein files or the investigation?
12: Well, he did acknowledge that there were some mistakes made, as he did at the time, in terms of the release of things that it was hurried. He said he takes responsibility for those. He offered an apology that the women, many of the survivors who were there today, have been through a terrible ordeal. He did that sort of a little bit of an arm's length, that he is saddened that they went through it. He did not apologize explicitly for how they've been treated in this process. And that will likely not be satisfactory to those in that community. And he was a little unwilling in repeated questioning to provide a guarantee that they will get to meet with people at the high level of the Department of Justice.
0: His responses to the Epstein questions, were they notably different than what we heard from Pam Bondi during her tenure?
12: Well, Pam Bondi, I think, was at a different time, and so she had had some significant missteps. I think he has been able to benefit from being immersed in this since the release of the files. There were problems with that, but he's also saying that there are additional files that do not merit being made public. And there's still a contentious argument about that, that there are those who want to see more of those files released. And ultimately, only two people, Jeffrey Epstein and Ghislaine Maxwell, were ever prosecuted in this whole elaborate scheme. And there are many who believe there is more information they should pursue.
0: And Ryan, I know one of the more contentious exchanges today was with Senator Dick Durbin. You know, before the hearing today, he had detailed what he had said it was a private conversation that he had with Tom Blanche ahead of today's confirmation hearing. He had told reporters that Blanche told him that he made a mistake on the anti-weaponization fund. But what did Blanche say about that today while testifying? Did he acknowledge a mistake? Did he, you know, what he told Senator Durbin, or what Durbin says he had told him during a private conversation, did he acknowledge that in under oath today?
13: It's clear that Todd Blanche has a different recollection of what that conversation entailed and what could be gleaned from that conversation. You know, he does not acknowledge that there was some sort of mistake made with that, but does acknowledge that they want to try and get rid of the weaponization fund. The process in which the weaponization fund gets undone obviously is still a point of contention for all Democrats and a certain amount of Republicans. But the idea that they agreed on the way that that conversation came together, I think, was clear today, that there's certainly a difference of opinion as to what happened in that conversation.
0: Ryan Noble is for us on Capitol Hill. Kayla O'Donnell here in the studio, both watching this hearing throughout the day. We thank you so much for kicking us off. And as we mentioned, there was another high-stakes confirmation hearing today on Capitol Hill. Jay Clayton, the president's pick to be the director of national intelligence, also testified before the Senate today. Clayton's confirmation hearing was originally scheduled for last month, but was abruptly canceled by the president hours before it was set to begin. Today, multiple Democratic senators pressing Clayton on issues tied to election security and the president's baseless claims of foreign interference and fraud in the 2020 election. It led to some heated exchanges as Clayton repeatedly dodged and danced around acknowledging that Joe Biden won the 2020 election over Donald Trump.
14: Do you deny that Joe Biden won the 2020 election?
15: Senator, I'm not an election denier. Joe Biden was certified as the president of the United States.
16: So I want to ask a follow-up question to the vice chairman. Who won the 2020 election?
15: I've answered that question. I'm not going to get into that.
16: You have not anymore. Answered that question. Could you answer the question? Who won the 2020 election? Pretty simple question.
15: Yeah, I said I'm
16: to A or I, two,
15: my
16: two
15: answer. Choices. No, I'm going to give you the same answer.
17: Can you tell me why Joe Biden was certified as the winner of the 2020 election?
15: I'm going back to my constitutional law here, but I don't want to continue to have a debate about this, but I believe he had the most electoral votes.
17: So he won the election.
15: He followed our process, had the most electoral votes, was declared the winner, and...
17: And who has the most electoral votes? Is it the person that wins or the person that loses?
15: I think that's your characterization. I'm not going to continue.
17: The reason why we
18: who won the 2020 election.
15: Like I said, I'm not going to get into that with you.
18: But you do have an obligation to be honest and forthright with the committee.
15: Is anything that I just said not honest or forthright?
18: Yes, you're not being honest or forthright. Who won the 2020 election? I think I've answered the question.
15: We can keep doing this.
18: Well, we're going to keep doing it because you're not being honest and forthright.
15: I'm not going to engage in the theater.
18: You refuse to answer a simple matter of fact about the 2020 election. Is that right?
15: No, that's not right.
18: Then answer the question. Who won the 2020 election?
15: I have answered the question.
18: Answer it. What is your answer?
15: I've given you my answer.
18: What is your answer? You refuse to answer a basic question about who won a presidential election?
15: No, but
18: you asked to lead America's intelligence community? Isn't it humiliating to be unable to answer this question? To have to indulge the president's delusions? We know, you know, everybody in this room knows the truthful answer to that question. Why can you not give it?
15: I think I gave you the answer.
14: We've tried umpteen different ways to give you the ability to just acknowledge that Joe Biden was the president.
15: I've acknowledged, Senator, that Joe Biden was the president. I've acknowledged
14: and,
15: that.
14: And fairly and duly elected.
15: And fairly and duly elected under our process.
0: Joining me now is NBC News intelligence reporter Dan DeLuce. So, Dan, we just heard what Jay Clayton had to say, or not say, about the 2020 election. What else did he have to say about election security more broadly?
19: Well, he didn't say a lot. He was hedging. But he said that he thought election security could be improved. But then when he was pressed about exactly, you know, what was the problem, he was vague. And he was asked, is there a problem with voter fraud? And he said, well, it's hard to answer that until we get better data.
0: Even though many election experts and even cabinet officials from President Trump's first term have repeatedly said that there was no widespread voter fraud.
19: That's right.
0: This also comes as President Trump is preparing to deliver a speech tomorrow night in prime time. It's expected to be about election security. Clayton was asked about that today. Let's listen.
20: To what degree, if any, have you been involved in the process for what may be discussed by the president tomorrow night?
15: I'm not involved in that.
20: Because you're not currently the director of national intelligence.
15: I'm currently not the director of national intelligence.
16: Just to follow up briefly, you've had no involvement whatsoever with this proposed speech tomorrow night by the president. You haven't been consulted, discussed any involvement. Is that correct?
15: That is correct.
0: Now, Dan, the president is expected to use that speech to raise allegations of interference in the 2020 election. What do we know about any attempts potentially to interfere in that election, particularly by foreign adversaries?
19: So at this point, Gabe, there has been no report or assessment issued by the intelligence community that a foreign adversary is at this moment interfering or trying to interfere with the election. But we know from past elections that Russia and China in particular do try to influence our elections through propaganda.
0: And that's a very key distinction, right? Difference between interfering and influencing, right?
19: That's right. So ballots have not been tampered with in the past. Ballot counting was not affected in the past. And in past elections, though, Russia, through online propaganda and disinformation, tries to skew the results to their liking. China has not shown a preference for either party. They will focus on down ballot races usually, and they'll generally try to undermine Americans' confidence in democracy.
0: And so far as we know, the administration has not provided any new evidence, or, you know, we await to hear what the president has to say tomorrow night. But to your knowledge and your sources, there hasn't been any new evidence provided, correct?
19: That's right, exactly. And one thing to point out that about the 2020 election, there's no evidence that China tried to undermine Trump's candidacy, which some of his allies have alleged.
0: Dan DeLuce, we thank you so much. And as the Senate focused on President Trump's picks today, the House has been focusing on President Trump's agenda, with Vice President J.D. Vance on the Hill to meet with House Republicans. He spoke to reporters just moments ago after the meeting wrapped up, saying that the Republican conference is focused on passing a third reconciliation package, which would include funding for the war with Iran and also parts of the president's bill to overhaul elections, known as the SAVE Act. NBC News Capitol Hill correspondent Mel Zanona joins me now. And Mel, the vice president's meeting with House Republicans, it lasted just a few minutes. What did he say was accomplished there?
1: So J.D. Vance said he came to deliver a message of unity, and he really wanted to rally Republicans around this third reconciliation package, which is not going to be an easy feat, Gabe, on Capitol Hill, especially in the Senate, where there are a lot more hurdles to overcome. But he says he really wanted to emphasize the point that President Trump's top priority is the Save America Act, which is one of several pieces in this reconciliation bill. But the heart of the bill is really defense spending, around $60 billion for the war in Iran. Interestingly, Vance did not mention it, at least to us, in those remarks when he came out after the meeting, but it was discussed internally in the meeting, with some lawmakers saying they want more information about exactly what that money is going to be used for on the war in Iran. But most of what J.D. Vance was doing up here was a rallying session, trying to get everyone on the same page, trying to get people excited about passing this reconciliation bill. But there are going to be really serious hurdles in the Senate. That's really where the focus and energy is going to be needed, because the Save America Act can't necessarily be passed with this special reconciliation budget line process. They tried doing that in the last round of reconciliation. It was knocked out by the Senate parliamentarian, who's essentially the referee of the Senate. So there's going to be some really, really difficult hurdles here. But all of this, of course, coming ahead of Trump's speech tomorrow. J.D. Vance was asked about that speech, and he said he's not going to give away too many details, but he said to expect Trump to talk about a litany of different topics tomorrow.
0: Yeah, you know, when it comes to the Save America Act, you mentioned this, it didn't have the votes, you know, a couple of days or weeks ago. It, as far as I know, doesn't have the votes now. Did the vice president give any acknowledgement to what might change? Did he twist any arms in there? Is there a possibility that, you know, some Republicans that were skeptical on this might actually go along with it this time so as not to upset the president?
1: It's a great question. It is a great question, Gabe. I will tell you that the problems with the Save America Act are not here in the House. It's really over in the Senate, as I mentioned. I think for the vice president, this was also an opportunity to really get some face time with some of these House Republican members. He initially was supposed to address them earlier this week. He had to cancel, he said, because he had to appear on the Joe Rogan podcast. Of course, there's a lot of questions about 2028 and sort of the behind-the-scenes maneuvering that some of these potential contenders are doing right now on Capitol Hill and elsewhere. But for J.D. Vance, this really was about reminding Republicans that for Trump, it's all about the Save America Act right now.
0: Mel Zanona, live for us on Capitol Hill with the breaking news of the vice president's visit. Mel, thank you. And coming up, the very latest in the war against Iran as the U.S. intensifies military operations and President Trump threatens to take out the country's civilian infrastructure. We've also got exclusive new reporting on the skyrocketing price tag of the conflict. Plus, President Trump overturns ICE's order that agents pause vehicle chases despite a string of deadly accidents, including Monday's deadly incident in Maine. You're watching Meet the Press now. Stay with us.

0: Welcome back. The Pentagon announced in the last hour that it's launching another round of strikes on Iran right now. This is the second round of strikes today and the fifth day in a row that the U.S. and Iran are exchanging fire as the U.S. looks to degrade Tehran's ability to threaten commercial shipping through the Strait of Hormuz. In an interview with Fox News, President Trump is threatening to expand that target list to include civilian infrastructure.
1: I'll save the energy targets for last, but ultimately we'll hit energy targets, yeah. But we're going to hit them very hard tonight. We're going to hit them very hard tomorrow night. We're going to hit them very hard the night after. And then next week it gets really bad for them because next week comes the power plants. Next week comes the bridges. We're going to knock out all their power plants. We're going to knock out all their bridges unless they get to the table and negotiate.
0: It all comes as the cost of the war with Iran appears to be skyrocketing. Multiple sources telling NBC News that the Defense Department's internal overall cost estimate is now up to $80 to $100 billion. Joining me now is NBC News Chief International Correspondent Keir Simmons. Keir, earlier this week, the president said that he expects the U.S. military operations against Iran to go very fast. But are there any signs of de-escalation between the two countries?
2: No, Gabe. No signs at all. And we should just mention, you having just played that soundbite, that it is against the Geneva Convention to target infrastructure that is considered essential for civilians. But there's another point here, too, which is that effectively what President Trump appears to be doing is going back to an attempt, as Steve Witkoff put it weeks, months ago, to get Iran to capitulate. It hasn't capitulated so far. And of course, as you know well, there's a good deal of history that suggests that targeting civilian populations doesn't get countries to capitulate. In fact, it encourages them to rally around the flag. Now, whether or not that's what's going to happen, and people will be listening and noting that, of course, all this began with protests in Iran and the Trump administration saying that it was moving in support of those protests, what will happen? I mean, look, I think we don't know. We had this week President Trump suggest that he would impose 20% tariffs at the Strait of Hormuz, which you could take a ship from here in Doha to the Strait of Hormuz, although you'd be brave to at this point. He suggests that and then back down from that, having said he had phone calls from people like the leader of this country, Qatar. So will he go through with that threat? He's made the threat before and then not gone through with it. Where's the off-ramp for the U.S., for Iran? I mean, these are huge questions. And the issue really is bigger questions now because we thought we had a deal, right? We thought right. There was an agreement. And now Iran and the U.S. don't appear to be able to agree on what they agreed upon.
0: You know, and Keir, speaking, both countries don't seem to be able to agree. At this point, the president said in that soundbite that we played from the interview that he's going to keep bombing them and he's threatening to target the bridges and power plants unless they come back to the negotiating table. Is there a negotiating table at this point? Yeah. Is anybody actually talking?
2: Yeah, very good question. And who are they negotiating with, I think, is another question that's worth asking. And, okay, on the U.S. side, it's the vice president, J.D. Vance, Steve Witkoff, President Trump's envoy, his son-in-law, Jared Kushner. They, certainly the two of them, Kushner and Witkoff, have been trying to do a deal with Russia and around Russia and Ukraine for a long time. So far, haven't managed to achieve that, of course. And then on the Iranian side, the people who are negotiating are civilian politicians, not the Islamic Revolutionary Guard Corps or some of the more extreme politicians within Iran. So I think it's right. I think President Trump is not necessarily wrong when he suggests that the leadership of Iran is divided. But how do you negotiate with that country? And will it help to attack the country more, particularly its civilian infrastructure, maybe even more of the leaders?
0: Keir Simmons reporting live for us in Doha. Keir, thank you. And up next, the Department of Homeland Security under scrutiny for back-to-back fatal shootings in Maine and Texas. It's also under pressure from President Trump to make more arrests. We have the latest on that. Stay with us here on Meet the Press Now.

Welcome back. We're following breaking news on the Trump administration's immigration crackdown. The Department of Homeland Security now reversing its decision to pause traffic stops by agents after two men were shot and killed by ICE officers within the last week. The department announced just yesterday that it would halt vehicle stops after those two fatal incidents in Texas and Maine. Both men were in their vehicles.

0: emergency vehicle stops so that they could review these two incidents in Maine and Houston and decide if this was an issue of training and they needed to better train the men and women of ICE about what to do when they're pursuing someone who is in a vehicle because of these two fatal incidents occurring in vehicles. Instead, what they woke up to was the same thing we woke up to, Gabe, which was a post from the president on True Social saying that he wanted traffic stops, meaning those vehicle stops, to continue to be a tool by which they could arrest people who are in the country illegally. And so really, by post, the policy changed. And this was a real change for the plan that ICE had carved out, thinking that they needed a pause in order to get to the bottom of what's going on here and prevent future deaths.
1: You know, Julia, I spoke with one White House official today who tried to argue that this wasn't a policy change, that it was just, you know, overturning an internal DHS message. But certainly, if you're an officer getting these mixed messages, does this complicate an already complicated job?
0: Certainly confusing for officers, certainly confusing about who they answer to. Are they answering to Mark Wayne Mullen? Are they answering to the head, or are they answering to the White House? Because in this case, it seems that this really came as a surprise to the bosses of these men and women who are on the street. And I think what you and I were both getting as I'm talking to people at DHS and you're talking to people inside the White House shows the real breakdown in communication here. And perhaps what the White House is really saying there is that it wasn't a policy because they didn't bless it. We're still trying to get to the bottom of exactly how this policy was implemented, who signed off, and what were the reasons why the president felt that he needed to weigh in and cancel this today. Mark Wayne Mullen, though, taking the side of the president, putting out another post just after him, saying that they would use every tool available and that they would use anything they could to arrest and deport people in the country illegally, of course, not ruling out traffic stops.
1: Well, certainly it wouldn't be the first time there would be a miscommunication between the White House and the Department of Homeland Security. Julia, in the wake of these shootings, DHS said that body cameras would be sent to all ICE agents. What more do we know about that policy?
0: That's right. It's really been a history of fits and starts with body cameras when it comes to ICE. Under the Biden administration, I remember sitting in a press conference where they showed us the new model that was going to go out to all of the ICE officers. They started a pilot program where about 20% of the officers around the country got those body-worn cameras. But then when President Trump came into office, he put a pause on a mandate that would require ICE or any federal agents to wear those body cameras. Then, after the fatal shooting in Houston last week, ICE put out a statement that they would be sending body-worn cameras out to the men and women of ICE, everyone in ERO, that's Immigration Enforcement and Removal Operations, people who are making most of the arrest, that everyone in that part of ICE would have these within 60 days. So now we're down to about 52 days until everyone should have them. So we'll be marking our calendars and watching the progress. It still hasn't been baked in as a federal mandate, though.
1: Julia Ains, our senior Homeland Security correspondent. Julia, thank you. And after the break, what health officials are now saying about the potential source of the foodborne parasite that's wreaking havoc in Michigan and other parts of the U.S. Keep it right here on Meet the Press Now.

0: Welcome back. Health officials are racing to find the cause of a multi-state outbreak of a parasitic foodborne illness that's already sickened thousands of people across the country. The parasite is called cyclosporiasis, and it can cause weeks of severe diarrhea. The outbreak now spans 34 states, with the CDC investigating nearly 7,000 cases. The worst of the outbreak appears to be in Michigan, which has confirmed more than 3,700 cases. 141 people have been hospitalized since this outbreak began in May. Officials are urgently searching for the source and are investigating lettuce and salad greens as a potential cause. But as of yet, no single product or distributor has been singled out, and no recalls have been issued. Joining me now is NBC News medical reporter Erica Edwards and medical contributor Dr. Kavita Patel. Thank you both so much for joining me. Erica, I want to start with you. What more do we know about what officials are saying could be the source of this outbreak?
1: Hi, Gabe. You know, Michigan's top doctor told me that based on more than 1,000 interviews with people infected with this parasite, lettuce and salad greens have emerged as a possible source for this outbreak, at least in that state and surrounding areas. But it's unclear whether what's causing illness in Michigan is the same problem in states like North Carolina, New York. It's very likely that we have multiple outbreaks going on, and the CDC says it expects cases to continue through August. Gabe.
0: So, Erica, what more can people do to reduce their risk of illness? Is there anything consumers should be avoiding right now?
1: Well, we know that past outbreaks have been linked to fresh produce like raspberries, snow peas, green onions, herbs, as well as lettuce. When in doubt, rinse fruits and vegetables really, really well, scrubbing and peeling those outer layers where the parasites really like to stick. And cook produce when you can, because that's the only way really to kill the parasite. Gabe.
0: Dr. Patel, if you can walk us through the process of trying to identify the source of this outbreak, why has it been so difficult to pin this down?
2: Yeah, Gabe, under normal circumstances, this can be difficult because the time from exposure to having initial symptoms can be anywhere from 1 to 2 weeks. And then you have to go through a process called a trace back. That's what the FDA, CDC, local and state health officials are doing right now, where they're doing, as Erica described, interviewing people, asking them to think about what they ate over the last week. And Gabe, as you know, that can be a puzzle in and of itself. From that point, they then need to identify a source. It could be a distribution plant. It could be a farm or a processing distribution center where the farms then get put into salad bags, for example. And then you can imagine that if it's a water source, because we've been talking about this as if we're assuming what it is, but it could be water sources for these farms. So as you trace those chains back, it takes a lot of coordination, a lot of leadership, and candidly, a lot of funding.
0: So, Doctor, one of the issues here that unlike many other foodborne pathogens, cyclosporiasis, it can take weeks to make someone sick. So how exactly does that complicate how cases are logged and counted? And does it have a huge impact on the tracing process?
2: It can, just the weeks alone because of people's memories, recollection, and then also you're trying to identify sources of food from points in time. Think about those lots and batches that we see on the bags of produce. We often ignore them, but think about any food recall. By the way, food recalls and some of these safety issues are very common. What's unusual about this multi-state outbreak is that we are weeks into this and we still don't really have not pinpointed these sources. And I think, as you're pointing out, we're just kind of sitting here saying, should we not eat lettuce? Should we stop eating salads entirely? That can wreak havoc across the country as people are trying to think about what to do. And then on top of that, this isn't something people are used to having a little bit of a GI bug, but it's days of illness. So most people are not presenting to clinics like mine on the initial hours of symptoms. They're waiting for days and days. And then we have to do a test, Gabe. Then we have to get the test results back. All of that takes time and coordination that, frankly, just is going to last us probably well into August, as Erica said.
0: And, Doctor, so let's talk about how decisions here in Washington or Atlanta could affect people across the country. The CDC scaled back its food surveillance program last year. That program tracks foodborne illnesses. Has that impacted the agency's current ability to track and trace outbreaks like the one we're seeing right now?
2: Yeah, that's the FoodNet program, and it's certainly not helpful that that's But that's not necessarily an active surveillance program. It is an important piece of the arsenal that we have in public health, but it is probably not the most important piece. What's really devastated the lack of federal and state kind of official response time has been over $16 billion that have been cut to public health agencies for a lot of things, including monitoring and being able to respond and investigate these kinds of outbreaks. Gave just the investigative services of the CDC alone have been taken down to its bare bones. So this is not necessarily one program. It's a multitude of deficiencies. And I'll just make I don't want the country to remember the worst days of COVID, but a lot of this has to do with leadership. We don't even really have that kind of leadership inside of the CDC. We need these voices of leadership, the CDC, the FDA, where you have acting directors right now. That's actually where state and local officials and just regular people like you and me try to get advice from.
0: So you mentioned the CDC and, you know, other public health agencies. You alluded to this. HHS has moved to cut billions of dollars in health funding from states and local health offices. So do we have any evidence, though, that that's contributed to a slowdown in being able to get this under control?
2: We do have evidence that that decrease in funding, and particularly in not just the states that have been the most affected, but in all parts of the country, have taken down officials that would have been responsible for being the front line of at least the investigation and the surveillance. Conducting thousands of interviews takes many people hours. Those people hours are exactly where these funding cuts have hit the hardest, Gabe. So yes, you can make a direct line. It's not one program, it's not two programs, but it's a multitude of these cuts, largely in staffing, largely in being able to investigate these exact type of outbreaks and coordinate with other officials.
0: Dr. Kavita Patel and Erica Edwards, thank you both so much. And still to come, building bridges and homes. A pair of bipartisan lawmakers joined me to discuss the landmark affordable housing bill that became law over the weekend without the president's backing. The latest installment of our Common Ground series is next. This is Meet the Press Now.

0: Now, welcome back. A landmark bipartisan housing bill became law last week, despite President Trump's refusal to sign it. The president dismissed the bill as, quote, a yawn, and canceled a signing ceremony to express his anger at Congress for not passing an unrelated bill to overhaul elections. The law, which aims to make housing more affordable at a time when rising prices are a top concern for voters heading into November, passed both the House and Senate with huge bipartisan majorities. I recently spoke with two of the key lawmakers behind the bill as part of our Common Ground series. And joining me now, Republican Congressman Mike Flood of Nebraska, chairman of the Housing Subcommittee, and Democratic Congressman Emmanuel Cleaver of Missouri, ranking member of the Housing Subcommittee. Congressman, thank you so much for joining us here on Meet the Press Now. We really appreciate it.
1: Thanks for having us.
0: And so, Congressman Flood, I want to start with you. Lay out what this legislation does. We've been hearing about it now for quite some time. It's been in the news quite a bit over the last 2 weeks or so. What do you see as the highlight of this legislation?
1: First time in 36 years that we have comprehensive housing legislation. The biggest thing I'd like to point to is manufactured housing. 3D printed housing. I mean, all of this has changed so much in the last 10 years. These are not the trailers of yesteryear. For the first time in a long time, you don't have to have a chassis, which makes those homes 30% cheaper. Mm-hmm. In 1905, you could buy a home, a two-story home, pre-made in the Sears Roebuck catalog. And a lot of those homes still stand today across American cities. The other thing that I think the bill really does, it lets cities use money in the CDBG program, Community Development Block Program, for the first time. And it says to affordable housing developers, you don't have to do an environmental study in some developments. You don't have to abide by the Section 3 requirements. Build America, Buy America, more waivers for cities and affordable housing developers.
0: Okay. And Congressman Cleaver, just how significant is this legislation for you, and why was it so important for you to reach across the aisle?
2: Well, I think we both reached about the same time, and it was one of the best reaches, I think, that we've seen in Congress in quite a while. That's why everybody is moving around and talking about this. We sat down and started talking. I don't think we had even had an agenda. We had dinner and just started talking. We talked ourselves into
0: You had dinner, a Democrat and Republican, having dinner these days.
1: We went to the prime rib. We both like prime rib.
2: Yes. And,
0: so, to that point, is finding common ground rewarded in Congress these days?
1: I think so. Look at the vote totals. I mean, 370 votes out of 435 on an issue that is important to everybody in America. Housing affordability is the top issue, I think, in a lot of our campaigns and a lot of our efforts. And more importantly, it's important to Americans. This is the biggest check they write every month, whether it's rent or their mortgage, mm-hmm. with the property taxes and the home insurance premiums. So I think it's a big deal.
0: Well, look, you think it's a big deal. The president, however, let this sit for 10 days before he signed it. Did he deny Republicans a victory lap, the ability to have a victory lap heading into the midterm elections by doing that?
1: Well, here's the deal. He wanted to make his point on the SAVE Act. That should surprise no one. I voted for the SAVE Act three times. I'm probably going to get a chance to vote on it again. Mm-hmm. This is a message to the Senate. But his administration had been working with us all the way through the process, including capping institutional investment in housing at 350 units. So Wall Street's out of the housing business. Mm-hmm. Wall Street's out of the single-family housing business. Right. That was a key plank of his platform, and he brought it up at the State of the Union.
0: And Congressman Cleaver, do you think that Democrats are still incentivized to reach across the aisle, given what happened with the housing bill, with the president refusing to sign it? And then also, look, your district is, you know, going through some changes when it comes to redistricting. I asked a question earlier, is reaching across the aisle, is finding common ground rewarded in Congress these days? Why should Democrats be incentivized to do what you're doing here and to try and strike these compromises?
2: Because it's the right thing to do. And one of the things I think we might be getting from this effort is the inspiration to the nation and to our colleagues that it is possible, even now in our perceived to be, you know, dysfunctional Congress, for us to get together and do big things. I mean, this is not some piece of legislation that, you know, you can throw around and do it just about at any time. We've not had anything like this in the last couple of decades. And so I think it's a big deal. We made it a big deal. Mm-hmm. And I think people now, I mean, as I said to a group the other night, people are already asking, so what are you and Flood doing next?
0: Right. You know, well, to that point, what are you and Flood doing next? A lot of the conversation now in Washington is on the Save America Act. We were just talking about it in this interview. You, of course, are on opposite sides of that issue, given your political parties. But how do you come together on housing, and then when you're so far apart on other issues, how do you come together on an issue, other issues in Congress, to be able to break this deadlock?
1: Well, my advice to any committee or to any member of Congress that wants to get something across the finish line is start the process understanding you've got to get 60 votes in the Senate. If you start the process on an issue and it's like, well, this is going to either be a messaging bill or it's going to go to reconciliation or it's going nowhere. We wanted a bill that crossed the finish line in the Senate. And so we started from that premise. I said, hey, Emanuel, you and I do this. We're going to have to figure out a way to make it happen. There's things I needed. There's things he needed. I didn't get everything I wanted. He didn't get everything he wanted. Mm-hmm. But isn't that the way America's supposed to work? And when you solve a problem, there's compromise somewhere in the process?
0: Well, Congressman Cleaver, do you share your concerns voiced by some of your Democratic colleagues that, you know, a group of insurgent Democratic candidates who won their primaries could similarly paralyze the Democrats' agenda should you retake the House later this year?
2: Well, I think it's one thing to say a lot of things during the election, during one's election, but I think when we are sworn in and you sit in the room day after day after day, you become interested in getting things done, making something happen. No one wants to go home at the end of their 2 years with no accomplishments, and I think that's going to happen. And I think we may be even overstating the number of individuals who are getting elected, as if they are going to change the entire agenda. They will have an impact. There's no question about it. But I think that the success that we've had is the success that we've all had. And I tell all the young people aspiring to be in Congress this one thing, that we all are not set for this job. Democracy demands dialogue and debate. And that's what we've had.
0: Well, quickly, before I let you go, speaking of dialogue, in the spirit of bipartisanship, Senator Lindsey Graham was known for reaching across the aisle. What do both of you take away from his politics?
1: I had an opportunity to fly with him to Lincoln, Nebraska, from Washington several years ago, about 2 years ago. And I was struck by he just loved the process. He loved America. He liked being in Congress. And I think he gave every waking hour of every day, 7 days a week to it. When he was engaged with me on the issue, I bet I got 40 texts in a 3-day period. Mm-hmm. And I haven't talked to him really since. I mean, that's the intensity he brought to it. And I think when you love your job, you love what you're doing, and you're about getting results, that service to the nation should be celebrated.
2: Awesome. You know, whether we agree with him on all of the issues or not is unimportant when compared to the fact that he represented a willingness to sit down with people on both sides of the aisle to get something done. And I think without knowing it, we did pretty much what I think the good senator, mm-hmm. would have wanted us to do, working together.
0: Congressman Cleaver, Congressman Flood, thank you both so much for your time.
2: Good to
1: Thanks
2: be with
1: for
2: you.
1: Having us.
0: I'm Gabe Gutierrez, and we're back tomorrow with more Meet the Press Now. Thanks for watching. There's more ahead on NBC News Now.

0: We are coming on the air tonight with dangerous, potentially deadly flood water rushing through Texas right now, rising over roads, sweeping cars away, and now new concerns about tornadoes. On top of it all in the Northeast, a smoky haze now hovering. We've got the forecast on what comes next in both spots. Also new today, President Trump's next AG looking maybe likely, but not a lock just yet. A key Republican pressing Todd Blanche on his ties to the president and survivors of Jeffrey Epstein and their family members in the hearing room today, leaving less than impressed.
1: And you failed to really answer any substantive questions. Nothing got answered today. It was just the show.
0: More of my conversation with the family of Virginia Roberts Giuffre in just a moment. Then prosecutors in Mississippi say they will bring the case of an 18-year-old's mysterious death to a grand jury. We've got our team live on the ground with the emotional plea from the mother of Nolan Wells. And the new high T test for troops, why the defense secretary wants doctors to check the testosterone levels of some service members. Then World Cup fever hits Atlanta, the final, now the next stop as the tournament gets ready to wrap up. We'll take you inside the stadium for all the action and what's ahead coming up a little bit later on in the show. Hey there, I'm Hallie, and we are coming on the air with life-threatening weather in parts of Texas, where one county official says flood conditions like this, they haven't seen it in like a decade. Take a look at what it looks like in the central part of the state. Flash flood emergencies. We're talking mandatory evacuation warnings in some spots as well. Look how high the water is in some of these places. Cars getting swept away. People being rescued from the flooding actively as we speak tonight. And it's not just floods. It's not just the rain. A reported tornado swept through San Antonio. Look, slamming the top of this apartment building, throwing debris across highways there. Look at that swirling in the air. Further north, you've got millions battling both a brutal heat wave along with intense wildfire smoke, turning the skies orange in New York, in Michigan, in Minnesota. That's from the fires that are ripping through Canada right now. Look at this fire totally engulfing this train car in Toronto, leaving big parts of the northern U.S. under these air quality alerts. We've got a 1-2 punch on this tonight. Meteorologist Bill Cairns has our forecast, but I want to start with Ryan Chandler out in Texas, because Ryan, I look behind you. We don't see the rain. We certainly see the flooding, right? I mean, it's obviously over the roadway. It looks like it's about halfway up the tire of the cop car behind you. What are you seeing?
2: Hallie, just to give you some context for what we're dealing with here, I can't stress enough just how quickly this situation deteriorated. This is the Leona River that is typically dry. This is a region that has dealt with drought as a default. Now, the river is here, onto the main thoroughfare throughout the city of Uvalde. This is a small town, about 15,000 people. They don't see traffic like this, but this is one of the only ways to get through the city, as so many of the neighborhoods are now flooded. This rose quickly and is now swelling onto neighborhood streets. People are evacuating both by order and voluntarily. There is a sense, Hallie, if there is any silver lining here, that people in Texas know how to take floods seriously now. After, of course, the tragedy of last year, which is not comparable to this event, but it taught a lot of lessons, both at the official policy level and to normal everyday people about how seriously they need to take these things and how quickly they can get out of hand. We talked to people in one neighborhood who chose to evacuate. Here's what they told us.
3: We're leaving because we are being asked to evacuate, and it's just safer for our family, just to be on the safe side.
2: Have you ever seen the river like this before?
3: No, I've been here 6 years, and it's never came all the way up.
4: Would it destroy your house, that much water?
5: Oh, yes, of course, because they're old houses. They're not very healthy houses. They're not covered. They don't have insulation or anything like that.
2: I was talking with a state trooper earlier, Hallie, who told me, yes, Texas has learned a lot of lessons about how to deal with this in the last year, though still there are communities that were trapped by the floodwaters earlier today, had to be rescued by helicopter, at least a dozen here in Uvalde County by the Department of Public Safety alone, hoisted on the helicopters to safety, Hallie.
0: Ryan Chandler, just a dramatic scene unfolding there. Thank you for keeping us posted. We're going to come back, I know, and check in with you. I appreciate that. Let's bring in Bill Cairns now, who's watching it. We got the flooding there. We've got some really stunning images coming out of Canada right now. That train situation was like wild to watch here, but it really shows you. I'm going to have the team pull it back up. I mean, it shows you what people are having to deal with here.
6: Yeah, it's amazing they survived that. I mean,
7: yeah.
6: there's images coming out of Ontario where people are, like, evacuating on boats, and, like, behind them the whole mountain's just on fire. It's just it's wild. And, you know, this is the train video. If you haven't seen it yet, I mean, when you first watch it, you're like, this can't be real, right? This has to be AI. But, no, this was legit. I mean,
7: man,
6: just as scary as it gets. It looks like a movie. So we're starting in Texas. We got so much going on. All right, so we're getting a little lull right now. This happened yesterday, too. And then later tonight, it's all going to fire back up again, and we're going to get our third night in a row of torrential rain. We see where all the water problems are. We even have a couple flash flood emergencies out there. But tonight, we're going to do it again. So these areas that are super soaked, saturated rivers, streams are as high as they could get. We're already expecting major flooding in numerous rivers. And now we're going to add another 3 to 5 inches, maybe isolated up to 8 inches in the same areas from San Antonio to Uvalde to Kerrville. So, like, they're not done yet. More destruction is possible. The air quality alerts from these fires in northern Minnesota and Ontario are widespread now from Michigan, northern portions of the Great Lakes, all the way through D.C. to New York to Harvard. Boston had that eerie orange glow this morning. And the thickest of the smoke, you can see where the air quality alerts are. I mean, Duluth has been horrible air all day long. Same with northern Wisconsin, northern Michigan, and that poor air quality right through New York City into Boston, Hartford, right around the southern tier of New York into the Binghamton. And this is how it's going to look. So these are the huge fires. This is the forecast over the next 24 hours. This is the smoke plume. It shifts south a little bit, then it redevelops back to the north. So this time tomorrow night, still looking at really a dense smoke plume areas to the north. And finally, Hallie, we're also under a severe thunderstorm warning here in New York City. The storm is going through right now, possibly 70 mile per hour winds, lightning and small hail. We have the watch party at 30 Rock here with the end of the Argentina-England game. So there's a lot going on, weather coast to coast.
7: And the end has concluded, Bill Cairns.
6: It is.
7: It's Argentina. We're talking about that.
6: You know, can't make this up. You can't write the script on this one.
7: Drama. We're getting into it. Bill, thanks for the forecast and the tease ahead, too. Appreciate you. Before we get to all things World Cup, we got to get to some other breaking news here in Washington with a dramatic confirmation hearing for President Trump's pick to serve as the nation's next attorney general. A narrow path now ahead for Todd Blanche. After hours of questions about how he would lead a Justice Department, the president has made clear should serve him. Blanche praising the administration's efforts on crime and immigration, but concerns from senators fall in a couple of big buckets, three of them really. First, can the president's former personal attorney, remember, Blanche was his personal lawyer, can he separate his past role with the one he wants now as the top lawyer for the United States? Blanche himself, listen to this, a moment that may outlast his testimony. Watch this.
8: Are you and President Trump friends?
9: I'm his lawyer, was his lawyer, and now I'm the deputy attorney general.
7: Correcting himself, it seems to say, was his lawyer. Of course, he's not anymore. Then there's Blanche's handling of the Jeffrey Epstein case and the document release, something his predecessor, Pam Bondi, says was Blanche's responsibility. Democrats keying in on the meeting that Blanche had with Epstein's convicted co-conspirator Ghislaine Maxwell. Remember, she was transferred to a lower security prison camp just days after her conversation with Blanche. With survivors, nearly a dozen of them, in the room today. They were in the hearing room behind Blanche. You see some of them there. Blanche acknowledged some mistakes while defending the administration's response.
9: Any mistake that was made is not appropriate. And so, yes, I am sorry that in about 1% of the documents, mistakes were made. But what I will say on top of that is we put tons of resources to rectifying those mistakes immediately.
7: Then there's that last bucket of big questions, let's say, related to that IRS settlement that was so controversial and that $1.8 billion so-called anti-weaponization fund now scuttled after facing intense opposition. It's not just Democrats who want answers, at least one key Republican, Texas Senator John Cornyn himself, cast aside by the president not long ago in a primary. He's out with some pretty pointed questions.
10: Has there been a written agreement of the parties to modify the settlement fund?
9: No, the settlement fund's just not moving forward.
10: Is the settlement agreement enforceable as a contract by the parties?
9: Well, yes, it's an enforceable document. So I suppose if President Trump's counsel sought to enforce it, they potentially could.
10: Including the weaponization fund?
9: Well, they could try to enforce it. The contract, they can't force the Department of Justice to move forward with the weaponization fund.
7: We're going to unpack that in a second, because the question is, right, on that, does the math still math for Blanche? He can afford to lose only one Republican in this Judiciary Committee. Otherwise, his nomination is stalled moving forward. Ryan Nobles is following all of it. Listen, Cornyn came out and said he was still undecided. I know he told our team, our Julie Serkin, that he's not going to make a decision yet until he has to. A single no vote could sink Blanche in committee. The question is Cornyn really going to go that far?
11: I think that's the big question here today after this hearing, especially because of the way Cornyn asked questions about this weaponization fund. It was different from the other potential Republican break, Tom Tillis, who seemed to be giving Blanche a roadmap to get out from underneath this weaponization fund, to get him to a place where he felt comfortable voting yes. Cornyn wanted an explanation, and it wasn't clear, at least from the questioning today, that he got the exact answers he was looking for. But to your point, Hallie, it would be monumental for John Cornyn to stick his neck out and vote no and kill this confirmation process at the committee level. Even after all of the bad blood between him and President Trump in the wake of Trump choosing his primary opponent. But he told us afterwards that that doesn't matter. Listen to what Cornyn had to say.
12: It's been my concern all along. You know, he's as the president's private lawyer, he's now taken on a new role. I want to make sure he understands the difference.
13: If you were to vote no, he would be stuck in committee. Are you prepared to do something like that?
12: That doesn't bother me. I mean, I'm just going to make a decision based on the merits, and the consequences of that is it will flow from there.
11: And so I think you see him there at least talking a big game. But, you know, I've been covering Republicans in Congress, Hallie, since the very beginning of the Trump era. And every time you think that they're actually going to pull the trigger on something that would run afoul of President Trump, they almost always back down. Not every single time, but almost always. We'll have to see if that's going to be the case here with John Cornyn.
7: We'll talk more about the Epstein bucket in a minute in the show here. But the other thing, too, is this issue of the loyalty that Todd Blanche may feel toward President Trump, or that he has to President Trump. Democrats really looking to try to draw out more on that. They're worried that the president is going to use Blanche as basically an agent of his own personal bidding when it comes to political revenge. Here's something that Blanche said in response to that about, you know, how that might go. Watch.
9: President Trump trusts me to give him counsel. Counsel does not mean a man. And so that's true in my case, like it should be in any attorney general's case.
7: So you said, that doesn't mean I'm going to be a yes man, Ryan. Is that enough to assuage Democrats' concerns? Methinks not, based on what we heard from them in the hallways.
11: Oh, definitely not. Democrats don't believe this on any level. They believe that there's a long track record of Todd Blanche being a yes man for Donald Trump, that he will basically serve as his personal lawyer, but in the role of attorney general. So it really has little to do with this confirmation process, because Democrats have long believed this to be the case and probably can't be convinced otherwise. Republicans seem relatively satisfied that Blanche has answered those questions. You did hear Cornyn feeling a bit nervous about all of that. I do think, though, the questions are important, Hallie, because it could set the stage for if and when Senate Democrats become in the majority, if that happens during a Trump administration, meaning they win the majority in the fall. They will have a lot more rigorous oversight of that situation and that relationship between the president and the attorney general than they do now. So I think what they're trying to do is establish kind of a ground floor here. This is what we expect of you. And when they have the opportunity to conduct that oversight in the future, they'll be able to come back to that and say, this is what you told us during your confirmation hearing. This is what exactly is happening. You need to rectify that.
7: Ryan, as we talk about loyalty to the president or you know, those around the president, there's kind of a split screen I want to quickly get to here, which is somebody else who is on Capitol Hill. Separate hearing, right? Jay Clayton to be the next director of national intelligence. Now, let me set up what you're about to hear, because the moment we're about to play is kind of rocketing around, right? It's going semi-viral, I think, in some corners of the internet here. Clayton was asked repeatedly by several Democrats a question about the 2020 election in reference, of course, to President Trump's repeated election fraud lies from 2020. Did Joe Biden win? Did President Biden win? Clayton carefully worded, you know, delivered a carefully worded answer saying Joe Biden was certified as the president. He had the electoral votes. The question kept coming up. And here's this moment from Senator John Ossoff of Georgia, Democrat.
14: Who won the 2020 election?
15: I have answered the question.
14: Answer it. What is your answer?
15: I've given you my answer.
14: What is your answer? You refuse to answer a basic question about who won a presidential election?
15: No,
14: but you asked to lead America's intelligence community? Isn't it humiliating to be unable to answer this question, to have to indulge the president's delusions?
7: Ryan, what's this all about?
11: Well, this is at the center of everything that's happening in Georgia, which John Ossoff is at the tip of the spear. Not only is he up for re-election this year, but the president has called into question his election results from 2020 when he was first elected to office. And here he's trying to press the director of national intelligence. Was that election fair? Did the folks that won that election win? I think more than anything, to set the groundwork if President Trump tries to suggest otherwise. And time again, these nominees just cannot answer that simple question, Hal.
7: Ryan Nobles, thank you very much. Lots to watch for you on the Hill today. Appreciate it. Later this hour, we'll speak with two family members of an Epstein survivor, Virginia Roberts Dufresne. Our conversation with Sky and Amanda Roberts coming up in just a couple of minutes. Also tonight, we're learning now that senior leaders at ICE were surprised when President Trump overturned the pausing of car stops. Remember, we told you yesterday that DHS was basically pressing pause on traffic stops? Not anymore, according to a senior DHS official. The president, look at this, posting earlier on Truth Social, we can't give up one of ICE's most important and effective crime-fighting tools, the traffic stop. Now, that came in the wake of investigations into ICE officers' fatal shootings, deadly shootings of two people in Maine and Texas, according to DHS officials. Both were in their cars when the officers opened fire on them. Let's get to John Allen at the White House. And John, it seems as though perhaps the president was surprised at the pausing of the traffic stops because he came out today less than 24 hours later and said, I want him to keep going.
16: Yeah, there's a whole series of U-turns going on here within the administration with regard to these traffic stops. Hallie, you had the president, as you pointed out, say that he thinks that this is an effective crime fighting tool. This White House, by the way, earlier this year was toning down some of its enforcement actions after American citizens were killed. The president decided that he doesn't want to do what the Homeland Security Department said, which is to pause those stops. And, of course, falling directly in line, Homeland Security Secretary Mark Wayne Mullen issued a statement on Twitter today. I think we may have that for folks, basically saying the number one goal is for officers to be kept safe and to get criminals off of streets. So, Mark Wayne Mullen doing exactly what you'd expect of a Trump cabinet official, which is following the president when the president tells him that he's wrong in the first place. I think that we're going to hear more about this. Obviously, there have been a number of acts of violence and even fatalities at the hands of law enforcement as President Trump continues to try to carry out his mass deportation campaign.
7: John Allen following it all from the White House North Lawn Force tonight. John, thank you. Just across the Potomac, a big announcement from the Pentagon now. A fascinating one, an interesting one. The military is going to start testing the testosterone levels of some service members. They're going to check their testosterone, according to this post, this video from the Defense Secretary, Pete Hegseth, captioning the whole thing, the High T Department of War. High T, high testosterone. Watch this.
17: This initiative, it's not about artificial enhancement. It's about restoring and optimizing your natural capabilities, protecting your longevity, and ensuring you have the biological foundation required to sustain the fight.
7: Hegseth also says the military will then recommend hormone therapy for members if they need it. This new apparent policy comes as we're seeing a bigger push from the Trump administration to expand access to testosterone replacement therapies. Let me bring in Dan DeLuce on this one. What's going on?
18: Well, this is very much a trend. So this administration's already lifted restrictions.
7: They're big on the T.
18: Yes, on testosterone therapy and for civilians. They've lowered the regulations. And there are some experts, and there is some medical research that has been put out there specifically about military troops, that there is some advantage potentially for combat operators, special forces, people who are in high stressful situations to have access to this kind of treatment.
7: Okay.
18: So it is not necessarily medically dubious, but I think it's also something still under discussion. A lot of questions here. For example,
7: well, let me ask an obvious one. You know, and what about the women?
18: Not mentioned at all.
7: Okay.
18: So hormone therapy for women, not mentioned here. Also, if you decline this therapy, let's say you go through the test, your testosterone levels are lower. What if you say, I still don't want the therapy?
7: Right.
18: Is
7: what
18: that okay? They haven't really clarified that.
7: Also, how much is it going to cost?
18: Well, that's maybe less of a question for people in the military. Their health care is a little more generous.
7: But what about for taxpayers who fund the Department of
18: Defense? That's a good question.
7: Okay. So still some things to be investigated
18: on. A lot.
7: Does it seem to you, Dan, you've obviously spent many years reporting on national security, on the Pentagon, et cetera. The way that Pete Hegseth has sort of shaped this Department of Defense, does this feel to you of a part and parcel on that?
18: Yes. I think it's fair to say this is on brand.
7: Okay.
18: He's talked a lot about getting back to basics, war fighting, the warrior ethos. He claimed the Pentagon had become woke. He's talked a lot about physical fitness. But this is taking things kind of in that direction.
7: Okay. More questions. I know you're going to be digging for answers. Come back. We'll have you on anytime. Thank you, Dan. Appreciate you and all your reporting on this. Thanks. Got to get to some breaking news in the West now, because in just the last couple of minutes, officials in San Francisco say they have not been able to find any other survivors after a boat capsized near Alcatraz Island. Show you here. You've been probably tracking this for most of the day. This is what's left of the boat. It is submerged. Officials say they've totally gone out and saturated the area in the last day. They plan to suspend the search by sunset, so a few hours from now in the Bay Area, if they don't make any progress. The people on board the boat had been family members holding a memorial service. That's when the boat went down. One person on board died after being rescued from the water. Other people were also rescued. Steve Patterson is on the ground for us tonight. Bring us up to speed on some of these latest updates in the last couple of minutes, Steve.
15: Yeah, that news conference happening as we speak. It's about a mile away from where I'm standing. They said they've exhausted everything. As you mentioned, Hallie, about 950, as I'm reading, nautical square miles in this bay. That is a huge search area. Obviously, they've been searching day and night, dive teams, we know, in the water. But they say that vessel, maybe about 130 feet deep in a narrow shipping lane. They've only been able to dive maybe 60 feet or so. So search operations continue, but they do plan on suspending them as early as dusk tonight. As soon as nightfall falls, they will suspend those operations. Said it's something that's obviously heartbreaking that they have to do, but they've really exhausted everything in this search. It's something that continues. We know choppers are in the air. We know boats are on the water. We know divers have been in the water, but they say they've tried to do everything they can. We have heard witness reports, right? There have been people saying that they saw people banging on the windows of the cabin as that boat was sinking. I spoke to a nearby fishing boat captain. He said, look, the winds were pretty bad. The sea was choppy, but nothing extraordinary that would have led to this capsizing boat. So we don't really know how this was triggered. This is one of the Good Samaritans, though. One of the boats that came to that scene and threw life vests into the water, helping, you know, maybe about six to seven, about a half dozen people out of the water. One of them with a huge gash across her face. We spoke to the crewmate of that boat. Here's what they told us about that rescue operation and what it was like to be there as that boat was sinking. Listen to this.
19: It was scary, you know, being set up. I've never seen anything like it. I was trying to get them life jackets because it appeared that not many people were wearing them. They appeared that they had them on the boat, but not many people were putting them on.
15: We also now have the identity of the dead 79-year-old Clifford Boyza, thought to be the brother of the captain and owner of the boat, and now confirmed dead. We know everybody on board was at least close family friends, if not family members, out, of course, for that tragic memorial service. Hallie.
7: Steve Patterson, live for us there in San Francisco. Steve, we're glad to have you reporting this one out for us. Thank you. Coming up here on the show, a huge fire taking over a big recycling plant near Philly. The new warning now from health officials. Plus, a high-profile traffic stop in Nevada. What the state's governor said, apparently to try to get out of a ticket. Next.

0: The investigation into the mysterious death of an 18-year-old after a July 4th boat trip with friends in Mississippi is now going to a grand jury, according to the family's attorney. Show you here the family of Nolan Wells with civil rights lawyer Ben Crump, announcing the local DA will hand the case over once all the evidence is collected. Wells' mother getting emotional as she talked about the funeral arrangements now for her son.
1: We want to celebrate Nolan, and he would not want us to be sitting around crying and eating. And so what we're going to do is kind of have a party.
0: Wells went out with friends to an island off Mississippi's coast to celebrate the 4th. His friends came back that day. He did not. Investigators thought he may have drowned accidentally, but the family and their attorney say that explanation doesn't add up. Aaron Gilchrist has been following this story for us. And the family's attorney says there's going to be an inspection, a mutual inspection, he called it, of Wells's phone, which was a key piece of the investigation at the center. A lot of questions here, right?
2: You're absolutely right. We know that Nolan Wells' parents were able to get his phone back from one of his friends after it came back to the mainland. But Nolan obviously did not. And that phone has been in the family's possession, as we understand it, from that point right up until now. Well, Ben Crump, the attorney for the family, said today that in his conversations with the district attorney, along with the family here at the courthouse behind us, they were able to talk about that phone and how it might be analyzed. His parents have said that they believe there would have been images or videos, something in the Snapchat app on that phone, because Nolan was a prolific user of that app, but they say there was nothing there, and that to them was mysterious. And so now we understand that Ben Crump's investigators will literally get together with the investigators from the sheriff's office here and go through that phone in a forensic way so they can see what is there, what isn't there, and how something may have been removed. We also had a chance to speak with the sheriff today, who didn't want to go into a lot of details about the investigation, except to say that it is still ongoing, that they have spoken with several witnesses who were on Horn Island when that group gathered there on the 4th of July. And he also talked about the fact that he feels as though they are making some progress. They're getting what he called useful information. Listen.
3: The focus of this information is the facts. The more facts that we can gather and prove, the better our investigation will be. And I'm fully confident that the investigators we have on this case are competent and capable to do that job.
2: Now, Hallie, we also asked the sheriff about a timeline for his investigation. He said he isn't putting any limits on it, but his team is working around the clock, he says, to get information that is factual to Nolan's family and ultimately to that grand jury.
0: What about the FBI piece of this thing, Aaron? Can you pull on that thread a little bit more? What's the threat piece of that?
2: So we know that the FBI has said that it has made itself available and made resources available to the sheriff's office here in Jackson County, Mississippi. That, as we understand it, is not necessarily something that's out of the ordinary. If a local law enforcement agency asks the FBI for help for use of some of its resources, which, frankly, tend to be more extensive than a local jurisdiction might have access to, then they make those resources available. The FBI did go on to say that it's also been helpful with investigating threats. It said at the federal level, the FBI has been working to address interstate threats that were received by individuals related to this matter, but these efforts are in parallel with the Jackson County Independent Investigation. We know that some young people here, Hallie, have said they've received threats online through social media because of their seeming involvement or because they've been talking about the disappearance and subsequent death of Nolan Wells.
0: Aaron Gilchrist, thank you very much for that reporting and for being there. We'll check back with you for any updates in the days to come. Let's get you over to the five things our team thinks you should know about tonight. Number one, the Ebola outbreak in Congo has now passed 2,000 cases, including more than 700 deaths. It's put so much strain on the healthcare system there that workers at the country's biggest hospital are on strike. They say they haven't been paid in 2 months, even in the middle of this crisis. Number two, take a look back here at home. This big scrap metal recycling center outside Philly. Huge fire, tons of smoke. It's been a thing. People are being told to keep their windows closed and doors shut because of worries about the air quality. No word yet on the cause or any injuries. Number three, Michigan yet again is reporting another big jump in new cases of that, you know, parasite that triggers all the explosive diarrhea. 400 new cases recorded in the last day alone. The total there, more than 3,700, as this parasite has now spread to more than half the states in the country. The CDC is tracking 7,000 potential cases across the country. Remember, they're thinking it's maybe lettuce or salad greens that could be the culprit in this instance. They're still, you know, fully investigating. Number four, permanent daylight saving time might become a reality. It also might not, but it's sort of interesting. The House passed a bill that would end the need for everybody to do the whole clock flip thing twice a year. But the last time lawmakers tried to do it, Republican Tom Cotton held the whole bill up. So remember, this thing's still got to get through the Senate, probably an uphill fight. Cotton has said consistent dark morning commutes could be dangerous, and that's what other advocates on his side of things argue as well. Number five, look at this, a mini Mozart takeover in Austria. The hometown of the famous composer is celebrating what would have been his 270th birthday. The artist behind the 300 statues now on display says he didn't want to build just another monument, so he put together these Mozart minis, also featuring Mozart's dog. They're going to be on display through August. Coming up here on the show, the search for thieves in Jersey, how they stole dozens of fancy bags worth about $40,000 from a nice store. Plus, the comeback everybody's talking about in the last little bit for Argentina in the World Cup semifinal. Jesse Kirsch is live in Atlanta. I missed the whole thing. I DVR'd it. I cannot wait to watch.
4: Well, Hallie, I'm sorry to spoil it for you. Argentina was down once again. The clock was running out once again. And once again, Lionel Messi helps orchestrate a come-from-behind win. The reigning World Cup champions heading back to the final with a chance to defend their title. We'll tell you all about it coming up.

0: Right now in Atlanta, they are fired up after Messi miracle number two, Argentina beating England with a dramatic comeback. Two goals in the last couple of minutes of the game. Here's the game winner in the second minute of stoppage time. Look at this.
1: Engancha y va, tiró con la derecha.
0: That is so insanely dramatic. But you know what? What is up with this 3 o'clock start time? It's the middle of the workday. Brutal, but it's very exciting. Very exciting if you're able to watch. Huge. Because Argentina, of course, defending champs, they're going to try to take the title again Sunday against Spain. You know, Jesse, what's up? How are you getting these assignments? Like, can we switch? You get to go watch the World Cup game.
2: The bribes are reaching the right people.
0: Oh, my God. It's amazing. This was bananas. It was literally happening as we were, like, running into the studio.
2: Yeah, and just speaking to how unpredictable this was, there was a moment I thought I was going to be coming to talk to you pretty quickly. Then we thought it might be a while. And then it was, nope. We're running out to the camera because this just changed in an instant. And I don't want to say that I can see the future, Hallie, but there was a moment toward the very end there. It was like, they're going to break through. And within seconds, that second Argentinian goal was in the back of the net. An unbelievable finish here. And I think every time we watch this team play, anytime there's a doubt that they're going to pull through, there's a little bit of quietness. Then we see them starting to get back into it as the team gets closer and closer to the net. And then just, you know, exhilaration here once again. The ground was shaking at times. People were jumping so much. The chance for Messi, he was put up on his teammates' shoulders. I could smell some cigarette smoke in there. Seemed like the rules were being ignored at the end as this party just took over inside the stadium.
0: I mean, so exciting. And now it sets up Sunday's big moment. Like, clear your calendars. Argentina would make history if they're able to win and repeat.
2: Yes, and we're also looking at Spain to possibly make some history. They've only been to the final one other time in 2010, and they won it that year. This also is somewhat something you could look at as a changing of the guards generationally. You have 19-year-old Lamine Yamal on the Spanish squad. He is seen by some as the next generation equivalent of Messi, as close as you can get to the man considered to be the GOAT by so many. And at 39, this could be Messi's final World Cup game.
0: Wow.
2: Big one to watch on Sunday.
0: Can you just say, like, I hate to put you on the spot for, like, a hot take. No matter what happens Sunday, has Messi not completely solidified his status as the GOAT?
2: I don't think it's in question right now, although I have to tell you, the man who lost yesterday, Kylian Mbappe,
0: right.
2: I think you could make an argument for him, at least as a World Cup GOAT down the line.
0: All right, Jesse Kirsch, go have fun. Love this for you. Very exciting. We'll see you Sunday. Appreciate you. NBC News covers hundreds of other stories every day, and because it can be tough to read or watch or listen to them all, our bureau teams have done it for you. This is what they tell us is going down in their regions in a segment we call The Local. Out of our Midwest bureau, a kind of family affair, a rather unusual one in North Dakota. Have you heard about Daisy the cow? She's gotten a big following for hanging out on her owner's front porch. About a week ago, Daisy gave birth. Exciting, and you know what? Like mother, like daughter, apparently. Her calf, Rosie, is now hanging out on the porch all on her own. The owner says it must be in their DNA. Man, it must be nice to be a porch cow, you know? I'd love that. Out of our Northeast Bureau, look at this. Mass thieves taking over this New Jersey luxury store. They're taking a bunch of purses out of here. What? So fast on the surveillance video. They're rushing in. They're grabbing what they can. Dozens of bags gone, worth about $40,000, according to the manager. And out of our Western Bureau, new police body cam video shows what the governor of Nevada had to say after getting pulled over the other day. Look at this.
3: The reason I'm stopping you is for the... I'm aware. For the red light violation back there. Your right turn onto Giles here.
0: Joe Lombardo allegedly, as you heard, failed to stop at a red light before turning. This is back in May. Las Vegas PD confirms he was not given a ticket. The Lombardo campaign says he fully complied and was promptly on his way. Coming up, much more to get to on the show, including our conversation with two family members of one of Jeffrey Epstein's abuse survivors, Virginia Roberts Giuffre. Their new ask and new message to Americans about the Department of Justice.

0: So a new development in just the last couple of hours from the vice president, J.D. Vance, giving a blunt assessment on how, in his view, the administration mishandled the messaging of the Jeffrey Epstein case. Here's his words on the Joe Rogan podcast. "We absolutely screwed up the comms of the Epstein files." That's what he said, that they screwed up the comms. Vance went on to point the finger at the former attorney general, Pam Bondi, for that now infamous moment where she said, "Remember, the client list is on my desk." Bondi, in a text to NBC News, now says she was taken out of context. But the man hoping to replace her as the next attorney general is also facing questions about the DOJ's handling of all things Jeffrey Epstein. Todd Blanche on Capitol Hill today, acknowledging mistakes, but there are some questions of whether he will meet with survivors. At first, he said he wouldn't be able to, considering best practices. Later, he seemed to open the door to it. Here's some of the interactions with Democrats on that.
1: "I have never said I will not meet with survivors.
2: Will you meet with these 10 survivors? I'm asking you on the record.
1: If they have lawyers, as you know, I'm prohibited from meeting directly with them.
2: Will you get it done within the next 30 days that each of these survivors...
1: I will get it done today, if that's necessary. I mean, my point is there's somebody here who can meet with them today, get their information, and arrange to meet with them.
2: I think
1: absolutely.
2: You ought to be in the room.
1: Pardon me?
2: I think you ought to be in the room because you ought to hear this.
0: I want to bring in now Sky and Amanda Roberts, two of the people who were in that room for that hearing. Of course, the brother and sister-in-law, Virginia Roberts Giuffre, one of the most prominent for that now infamous moment where she said, "Remember, the client list is on my desk." Bondi, in a text to NBC News, now says she was taken out of context. But the man hoping to replace her as the next attorney general is also facing questions about the DOJ's handling of all things Jeffrey Epstein. Todd Blanche on Capitol Hill today, acknowledging mistakes, but there are some questions of whether he will meet with survivors. At first, he said he wouldn't be able to, considering best practices. Later, he seemed to open the door to it. Here's some of the interactions with Democrats on that.
1: "I have never said I will not meet with survivors.
2: Will you meet with these 10 survivors? I'm asking you on the record.
1: If they have lawyers, as you know, I'm prohibited from meeting directly with them.
2: Will you get it done within the next 30 days that each of these survivors...
1: I will get it done today, if that's necessary. I mean, my point is there's somebody here who can meet with them today, get their information, and arrange to meet with them.
2: I think
1: absolutely.
2: You ought to be in the room.
1: Pardon me?
2: I think you ought to be in the room because you ought to hear this.
0: I want to bring in now Sky and Amanda Roberts, two of the people who were in that room for that hearing. Of course, the brother and sister-in-law, Virginia Roberts Giuffre, one of the most prominent survivors of Jeffrey Epstein's abuse. Thank you both so much for being here, making your way over from the Capitol, where you were basically for most of the day, I understand. And so let me start there. Sky, you know, Todd Blanche, one of the things that he said during this confirmation hearing, as we showed, was that somebody in the Department of Justice would hear out survivors. Do you feel assured? Do you feel confident that somebody be able to, considering best practices? Later, he seemed to open the door to it. Here's some of the interactions with Democrats on that.
1: "I have never said I will not meet with survivors.
2: Will you meet with these 10 survivors? I'm asking you on the record.
1: If they have lawyers, as you know, I'm prohibited from meeting directly with them.
2: Will you get it done within the next 30 days that each of these survivors...
1: I will get it done today, if that's necessary. I mean, my point is there's somebody here who can meet with them today, get their information, and arrange to meet with them.
2: I think
1: absolutely.
2: You ought to be in the room.
1: Pardon me?
2: I think you ought to be in the room because you ought to hear this.
0: I want to bring in now Sky and Amanda Roberts, two of the people who were in that room for that hearing. Of course, the brother and sister-in-law, Virginia Roberts Giuffre, one of the most prominent survivors of Jeffrey Epstein's abuse. Thank you both so much for being here, making your way over from the Capitol, where you were basically for most of the day, I understand. And so let me start there. Sky, you know, Todd Blanche, one of the things that he said during this confirmation hearing, as we showed, was that somebody in the Department of Justice would hear out survivors. Do you feel assured? Do you feel confident that somebody will hear you inside the Department of Justice now?
3: I mean, if it would have happened, it would have happened already, I think is really what I would look at it as. And to be quite honest, I mean, if they really cared about this, they would have done this a long time ago. Mm-hmm. The reality is that they continue to cover up. We have no faith. I simply do not have faith in this Department of Justice. So even if he wants to reach out and have questions, sure, we'll participate in that conversation. But, I mean, the information's in the files. He's seen the files himself. Mm-hmm. What is there left to go through?
0: So nothing you heard today changed your position on Todd Blanche?
3: Nothing changed my position on Todd Blanche at all. I still believe that he is Trump's personal lawyer. He said it so much himself. And the reality of the situation is that we know many, many survivors, and I don't know of one that he has met with.
0: Mm. I mean, he says, Amanda, that it is because there are some best practices around meeting with them with counsel. Then later, though, it appeared to sound like maybe, you know, that would be on the table. At this point, would you want to, with counsel or without counsel, sit down with Todd Blanche?
4: I think you need to prove you're trustworthy. How about we look at the 6 million documents and then investigative leaves? Open an investigation and prove that you're willing to do something with the information that you have. And then survivors and their families can have trust in this Department of Justice again.
0: One of the things he said was that if he's being, you know, with Senator Richard Blumenthal, among other moments, mm-hmm. if he's being asked to apologize, he said, of course, I'm sorry to these mm-hmm. survivors. He did say, you know, this kind of abuse is horrific, et cetera, while talking about the things that I know have upset you and so many other survivors that we've spoken with, the lack of redactions, et cetera. What was it like in the room when you heard him say that, Amanda? How did that land with you?
4: It's just words. It's just words. I'd actually like to see him put that in writing. I think it deserves a letter to the survivors. If this Department of Justice, they have now finally admitted that there have been mistakes made, you should reach out to us. And you should write us a letter. We've been writing letters since before those files were released to try to outreach to you. When Ghislaine Maxwell was moved, Annie Farmer had written the Department of Justice no response. No response. I think they need to prove their trust.
0: You mentioned Ghislaine Maxwell. That is a topic that we have talked about, the three of us, for months and months and months now, a long time, I think coming up on a year now plus. In a conversation with Senator Booker, in an interaction there, Todd Blanche said he did not pardon clemency, was not raised for Ghislaine Maxwell. Of course, Epstein's convicted co-conspirator, somebody who Virginia writes about extensively in her memoir. He said that no discussion of the movement to a lower security prison camp came up as well. What was your reaction when you heard that?
3: I mean, to Amanda's point, actions speak louder than words. Mm-hmm. You can tell me whatever you want to say in those moments, but your actions show that you moved somebody who is convicted of sex trafficking mm-hmm. to a minimum security prison that's not fit for that type of person. And even Booker challenged it to the extent of, you know, typically that person gets put in solitary confinement. Mm-hmm. They don't just get moved into a minimum security prison where they can play with puppies, right? Mm-hmm. This is unprecedented. I think he was trying to get the point across that this is not normal behavior and that Ghislaine Maxwell is getting preferential treatment from our Department of Justice. And the American people need to start asking why. Why is she getting preferential treatment?
0: What was it like in the room?
4: It was heavy. I think, you know, when we heard his responses and the skirts around, you could like visibly feel like us next to each other squirming in our seats and sighing this like, and there were moments that were just completely laughable. Like, you expect us to believe now the excuse that the 2.5 million documents, they're duplicative, the courts won't release, and now they're about another guy named Epstein. It was laughable. And there were so many moments where I think we all looked at each other like, is this really happening? Mm. Is he really serious with that response? But it's not shocking. I mean, we've been gaslit. I want to say when this administration started to release on the fact that they were going to campaign and release these files, we've been gaslit from that moment to this day.
0: What do you sense as far as momentum now moving forward? Because it's our understanding that it only is going to take one Republican in the Judiciary Committee to vote no to block yes. Todd Blanche's confirmation process from moving forward. Senator Tillis was one of those Republicans that people had their eye on. He came out and told our team he's leaning yes now. Mm. Senator Cornyn is the other Republican whose concerns are really more centered around this IRS settlement and this so-called weaponization fund, less on the Epstein case. But what would you say to Senator Cornyn or to any other Republican who might be wavering on this?
3: I mean, the message is clear. It's stand with survivors. Mm-hmm. Every survivor has written into the Senate Judiciary Committee. It was submitted as record. And it's very clear that we do not support Todd Blanche as the next Attorney General of the United States. The reality of this is that there are investigative leads, that there are names that are named. Virginia named those names. Mm-hmm. They're in her deposition. So when he says, I have nothing that I can prosecute on, there's names that he could start with mm-hmm. today. Mm-hmm. They really need to ask the question, why? Mm-hmm. Why is our Department of Justice, why is Todd Blanche covering this up?
0: Amanda, I asked this to Scott, but I'll ask you, did you hear anything from Todd Blanche, any of the acknowledgments of the abuse that survivors suffered? Did anything you hear change your mind on him in any way at all?
4: not even a morsel closer to a yes. And I would urge these senators to look at the direction of this country. We are talking about the direct capability of him being able to do this job. He, as a former prosecutor, looked at files of one of the largest sex trafficking industries in modern day history, looked at them and said that there was nothing to see here. When will our Congress decide to push back? Push back on the corruption, push back on the cover-up. Who we put in leadership matters. Who we decide to be the leading chief law enforcement matters. It sends a message to every single survivor, not just us. Every single survivor across the globe is watching how we treat this matter. And it really sets a precedent to the direction that this country is going.
5: A couple more quick questions for you in the minute we have left. I know your schedule is really intense today. When we look at this process and how it has unfolded here, one of the things that we're looking at is other investigative leads that could be out there, including New Mexico. That's one of the last places I saw you. The New Mexico Attorney General has indicated to us that he still has not received the unredacted documents that he wants from the DOJ. What would you say to Todd Blanche, to the Department of Justice, on that matter?
3: Yeah. Well, we've been actively cooperating with the New Mexico Attorney General's office. We certainly want them to continue this investigation, but it speaks volumes that the Department of Justice is not cooperating with an active investigation in the United States, that the crimes that were committed at Zora Ranch, which we know of, our sister spoke much of this in Nobody's Girl and spoke much of this in her depositions. There are individuals that they can prosecute today, and our Department of Justice is refusing to turn over the files. Think about that for a second. Ask yourself that question, why? It's absolutely appalling, and Virginia would be screaming from a mountain today, because what else is this going to take? How much more clear can it get?
5: Before I let you go, just to bring it back here to the Capitol, to the building just down from where we are, was there any moment where I didn't see it from my vantage point where Todd Blanche turned around, had any interaction with you? Did you have any interaction from anybody who was there from the Department of Justice at any point? Or did you hope for that?
4: I think wasn't there someone that he said we could actually talk to? We weren't approached by her or Todd Blanche. There was never a nod. There was an acknowledgement to us that I know of, or any of the other survivors as well.
5: And what was that like when that didn't happen for you?
3: I mean, first and foremost, we didn't expect him to. I mean, we saw what happened in former Attorney General Pam Bondi's hearing, and I guess we had low expectations going into it. It felt like the Attorney General's office continues to not take this seriously. I don't think we pressed him hard enough today on the Epstein files. I don't think we pressed him hard enough, on the investigative leads and the failure of the New Mexico compliance with the Attorney General's office there. So, it's deflating. Every time you have your Department of Justice, you ask, a lot of people are asking, why aren't survivors naming the names or coming forward to other legal entities? They have to earn your trust. What they've shown us, the highest level of government for the Department of Justice, is showing us that they don't truly care about survivors. They can throw every statistic they want down your face. But the reality is their actions speak louder than words. And you had 10 survivors sitting right behind you. This was your opportunity to acknowledge them. You failed to do it again. And you failed to really answer any substantive questions. Nothing got answered today. It was just the show.
5: Thank you both so much for being here. I know this is one of your numerous trips to Washington and your continued push for advocacy. We really appreciate your time.
3: Thank you,
4: Kelly. Thank you so much.
5: We'll be right back.

0: All right, it's peak of the summer season, but a bunch of beaches across the country are under health advisory now because of a lot of bacteria in the water. In Massachusetts alone, some 40 beaches are closed for swimming. And it's happening in California as well, including up the Pacific coast in Washington State and beyond. You can still hang out on the sand if you want, but health officials say don't touch the water. In Westchester, New York, they didn't love that. Morgan Chesky is joining us now. You've been talking to some folks on the beach there. I can't imagine in California they love it either.
1: Yeah, Hallie, it's real interesting. We're here just a few yards from the famed Santa Monica Pier, and there are plenty of people on the beach, as you can see behind me, in the water. But these are the signs that were posted earlier today. Take a look. You know, yes, it's yellow. It's kind of small. Avoid water contact activities due to high bacteria levels. And this is the sign that are greeting people here. But I want you to hear what one family had to say who came all the way to this beach from Houston. Take a listen.
2: Honestly, we didn't really even see the signs when we first walked up because they're so small. So we were really totally unaware for a while. So we've been in the water for a while, and now we're kind of like,
3: yeah, shower
2: as soon as we can.
1: So fortunately, we were able to kind of break the news to them that elevated levels were found here. But again, as you can see, people may be aware, but that's certainly not stopping everyone from getting into the water. These bacteria levels, Hallie, elevated, but not bad enough to shut down the beach.
0: What happens if you go to a beach where you're not supposed to go into the water and you touch the contaminated water?
1: Right. So I spoke to experts, and they say that even exposure that's not prolonged can result in a skin irritation. If you accidentally ingest some water through your mouth, through your nose, you can get some GI issues. That is why they say it always pays to just look for any warnings before coming out to the beach. Hallie?
0: Morgan Chesky, that is what we call a news you can use, my friend. Thank you for being out there and for bringing that to us. Appreciate you and appreciate all of you, as always, for watching. That's a wrap for this hour. This is HJN on NBC.

0: We are coming on the air tonight with dangerous, potentially deadly flood water rushing through Texas right now, rising over roads, sweeping cars away, and now new concerns about tornadoes. On top of it all, in the Northeast, a smoky haze now hovering. We've got the forecast on what comes next in both spots. Also new today, President Trump's next AG looking maybe likely, but not a lock just yet. A key Republican pressing Todd Blanche on his ties to the president and survivors of Jeffrey Epstein and their family members in the hearing room today, leaving less than impressed.
1: And you failed to really answer any substantive questions. Nothing got answered today. It was just the show.
0: More of my conversation with the family of Virginia Roberts Giuffre in just a moment. Then prosecutors in Mississippi say they will bring the case of an 18-year-old's mysterious death to a grand jury. We've got our team live on the ground with the emotional plea from the mother of Nolan Wells. And the new high T test for troops, why the defense secretary wants doctors to check the testosterone levels of some service members. Then World Cup fever hits Atlanta, the final, now the next stop as the tournament gets ready to wrap up. We'll take you inside the stadium for all the action and what's ahead coming up a little bit later on in the show. Hey there, I'm Hallie, and we are coming on the air with life-threatening weather in parts of Texas, where one county official says flood conditions like this, they haven't seen it in like a decade. Take a look at what it looks like in the central part of the state. Flash flood emergencies. We're talking mandatory evacuation warnings in some spots as well. Look how high the water is in some of these places. Cars getting swept away, people being rescued from the flooding actively as we speak tonight. And it's not just floods. It's not just the rain. A reported tornado swept through San Antonio. Look, slamming the top of this apartment building, throwing debris across highways there. Look at that swirling in the air. Further north, you've got millions battling both a brutal heat wave along with intense wildfire smoke, turning the skies orange in New York, in Michigan, in Minnesota. That's from the fires that are ripping through Canada right now. Look at this fire totally engulfing this train car in Toronto, leaving big parts of the northern U.S. under these air quality alerts. We've got a 1-2 punch on this tonight. Meteorologist Bill Cairns has our forecast, but I want to start with Ryan Chandler out in Texas, because Ryan, I look behind you. We don't see the rain. We certainly see the flooding, right? I mean, it's obviously over the roadway. It looks like it's about halfway up the tire of the cop car behind you. What are you seeing?
2: Hallie, just to give you some context for what we're dealing with here, I can't stress enough just how quickly this situation deteriorated. This is the Leona River that is typically dry. This is a region that has dealt with drought as a default. Now, the river is here, onto the main thoroughfare throughout the city of Uvalde. This is a small town, about 15,000 people. They don't see traffic like this, but this is one of the only ways to get through the city, as so many of the neighborhoods are now flooded. This rose quickly and is now swelling onto neighborhood streets. People are evacuating both by order and voluntarily. There is a sense, Hallie, if there is any silver lining here, that people in Texas know how to take floods seriously now. After, of course, the tragedy of last year, which is not comparable to this event, but it taught a lot of lessons, both at the official policy level and to normal everyday people about how seriously they need to take these things and how quickly they can get out of hand. We talked to people in one neighborhood who chose to evacuate. Here's what they told us.
3: We're leaving because we are being asked to evacuate, and it's just safer for our family, just to be on the safe side.
2: Have you ever seen the river like this before?
3: No, I've been here 6 years, and it's never came all the way up.
4: Would it destroy your house, that much water?
5: Oh, yes, of course, because they're old houses. They're not very healthy houses. They're not covered. They don't have insulation or anything like that.
2: I was talking with a state trooper earlier, Hallie, who told me, yes, Texas has learned a lot of lessons about how to deal with this in the last year, though still there are communities that were trapped by the floodwaters earlier today, had to be rescued by helicopter, at least a dozen here in Uvalde County by the Department of Public Safety alone, hoisted on the helicopters to safety, Hallie.
0: Ryan Chandler, just a dramatic scene unfolding there. Thank you for keeping us posted. We're going to come back, I know, and check in with you. I appreciate that. Let's bring in Bill Cairns now, who's watching it. We got the flooding there. We've got some really stunning images coming out of Canada right now. That train situation was like wild to watch here, but it really shows you. I'm going to have the team pull it back up. I mean, it shows you what people are having to deal with here.
6: Yeah, it's amazing they survived that. I mean, there's images coming out of Ontario where people are, like, evacuating on boats, and, like, behind them the whole mountain's just on fire. It's just, it's wild. And, you know, this is the train video. If you haven't seen it yet, I mean, when you first watch it, you're like, this can't be real, right? This has to be AI. But, no, this was legit. I mean,
0: man,
6: just as scary as it gets. It looks like a movie. So we're starting in Texas. We've got so much going on. All right, so we're getting a little lull right now. This happened yesterday, too. And then later tonight, it's all going to fire back up again, and we're going to get our third night in a row of torrential rain. We see where all the water problems are. We even have a couple flash flood emergencies out there. But tonight, we're going to do it again. So these areas that are super soaked, saturated rivers, streams are as high as they could get. We're already expecting major flooding in numerous rivers. And now we're going to add another 3 to 5 inches, maybe isolated up to 8 inches in the same areas from San Antonio to Uvalde to Kerrville. So, like, they're not done yet. More destruction is possible. The air quality alerts from these fires in northern Minnesota and Ontario are widespread now from Michigan, northern portions of the Great Lakes, all the way through D.C. to New York to Harvard. Boston had that eerie orange glow this morning. And the thickest of the smoke, you can see where the air quality alerts are. I mean, Duluth has been horrible air all day long. Same with northern Wisconsin, northern Michigan, and that poor air quality right through New York City into Boston, Hartford, right around the southern tier of New York into the Binghamton. And this is how it's going to look. So these are the huge fires. This is the forecast over the next 24 hours. This is the smoke plume. It shifts south a little bit, then it redevelops back to the north. So this time tomorrow night, still looking at really a dense smoke plume areas to the north. And finally, Hallie, we're also under a severe thunderstorm warning here in New York City. The storm is going through right now, possibly 70 mile per hour winds, lightning and small hail. We have the watch party at 30 Rock here with the end of the Argentina-England game. So there's a lot going on, weather coast to coast.
0: And the end has concluded, Bill Kerins.
6: It is.
0: It's Argentina. We're talking about that.
6: You can't write the script on this one.
0: Drama. We're getting into it. Bill, thanks for the forecast and the tease ahead, too. Appreciate you. Before we get to all things World Cup, we got to get to some other breaking news here in Washington with a dramatic confirmation hearing for President Trump's pick to serve as the nation's next attorney general. A narrow path now ahead for Todd Blanch. After hours of questions about how he would lead a Justice Department that the president has made clear should serve him. Blanch praising the administration's efforts on crime and immigration, but concerns from senators fall in a couple of big buckets, three of them really. First, can the president's former personal attorney, remember, Blanch was his personal lawyer, can he separate his past role with the one he wants now as the top lawyer for the United States? Blanch himself, listen to this, a moment that may outlast his testimony. Watch this.
7: Are you and President Trump friends?
8: I'm his lawyer, was his lawyer, and now I'm the deputy attorney general.
0: Correcting himself, it seems to say, was his lawyer. Of course, he's not anymore. Then there's Blanch's handling of the Jeffrey Epstein case and the document release, something his predecessor, Pam Bondi, says was Blanch's responsibility. Democrats keying in on the meeting that Blanch had with Epstein's convicted co-conspirator Ghislaine Maxwell. Remember, she was transferred to a lower security prison camp just days after her conversation with Blanch. With survivors, nearly a dozen of them, in the room today. They were in the hearing room behind Blanch. You see some of them there. Blanch acknowledged some mistakes while defending the administration's response.
8: Any mistake that was made is not appropriate. And so, yes, I am sorry that in about 1% of the documents, mistakes were made. But what I will say on top of that is we put tons of resources to rectifying those mistakes immediately.
0: Then there's that last bucket of big questions, let's say, related to that IRS settlement that was so controversial and that $1.8 billion so-called anti-weaponization fund, now scuttled after facing intense opposition. It's not just Democrats who want answers, at least one key Republican, Texas Senator John Cornyn himself, cast aside by the president not long ago in a primary. He's out with some pretty pointed questions.
9: Has there been a written agreement of the parties to modify the settlement fund?
8: No, the settlement fund's just not moving forward.
9: Is the settlement agreement enforceable as a contract by the parties?
8: Well, yes, it's an enforceable document. So I suppose if President Trump's counsel sought to enforce it, they potentially could.
9: Including the weaponization fund?
8: Well, they could try to enforce the contract. They can't force the Department of Justice to move forward with the weaponization fund.
0: We're going to unpack that in a second, because the question is, right, on that, does the math still math for Blanche? He can afford to lose only one Republican in this Judiciary Committee. Otherwise, his nomination is stalled moving forward. Ryan Nobles is following all of it. Listen, Cornyn came out and said he was still undecided. I know he told our team, our Julie Serkin, that he's not going to make a decision yet until he has to. A single no vote could sink Blanche in committee. The question is Cornyn really going to go that far?
10: I think that's the big question here today after this hearing, especially because of the way Cornyn asked questions about this weaponization fund. It was different from the other potential Republican break, Tom Tillis, who seemed to be giving Blanche a roadmap to get out from underneath this weaponization fund, to get him to a place where he felt comfortable voting yes. Cornyn wanted an explanation, and it wasn't clear, at least from the questioning today, that he got the exact answers he was looking for. But to your point, Hallie, it would be monumental for John Cornyn to stick his neck out and vote no and kill this confirmation process at the committee level. Even after all of the bad blood between him and President Trump in the wake of Trump choosing his primary opponent. But he told us afterwards that that doesn't matter. Listen to what Cornyn had to say.
11: It's been my concern all along. You know, he's as a president's private lawyer. He's now taking on a new role. I want to make sure he understands the difference.
12: If you were to vote no, he would be stuck in committee. Are you prepared to do something like that?
11: That doesn't bother me. I mean, I'm just going to make a decision based on the merits, and the consequences of that is it will flow from there.
10: And so I think you see him there at least talking a big game. But, you know, I've been covering Republicans in Congress, Hallie, since the very beginning of the Trump era. And every time you think that they're actually going to pull the trigger on something that would run afoul of President Trump, they almost always back down. Not every single time, but almost always. We'll have to see if that's going to be the case here with John Cornyn.
0: We'll talk more about the Epstein bucket in a minute in the show here. But the other thing, too, is this issue of the loyalty that Todd Blanche may feel toward President Trump, or that he has to President Trump. Democrats really looking to try to draw out more on that. They're worried that the president is going to use Blanche as basically an agent of his own personal bidding when it comes to political revenge. Here is something that Blanche said in response to that about, you know, how that might go. Watch.
8: President Trump trusts me to give him counsel. Counsel does not mean a yes man. And so that's true in my case, like it should be in any attorney's general's case.
0: So he said, that doesn't mean I'm going to be a yes man, Ryan. Is that enough to assuage Democrats' concerns? Methinks not, based on what we heard from them in the hallways.
10: Oh, definitely not. Democrats don't believe this on any level. They believe that there's a long track record of Todd Blanche being a yes man for Donald Trump, that he will basically serve as his personal lawyer, but in the role of attorney general. So it really has little to do with his confirmation process, because Democrats have long believed this to be the case and probably can't be convinced otherwise. Republicans seem relatively satisfied that Blanche has answered those questions. You did hear Cornyn feeling a bit nervous about all of that. I do think, though, the questions are important, Hallie, because it could set the stage for if and when Senate Democrats become in the majority, if that happens during a Trump administration, meaning they win the majority in the fall. They will have a lot more rigorous oversight of that situation and that relationship between the president and the attorney general than they do now. So I think what they're trying to do is establish kind of a ground floor here. This is what we expect of you. And when they have the opportunity to conduct that oversight in the future, they'll be able to come back to that and say, this is what you told us during your confirmation hearing. This is what exactly is happening. You need to rectify that.
0: Ryan, as we talk about loyalty to the president or, you know, those around the president, there's kind of a split screen I want to quickly get to here, which is somebody else who is on Capitol Hill. Separate hearing, right? Jay Clayton to be the next director of national intelligence. Now, let me set up what you're about to hear, because the moment we're about to play is kind of is rocketing around, right? It's going semi-viral, I think, in some corners of the internet here. Clayton was asked repeatedly by several Democrats a question about the 2020 election in reference, of course, to President Trump's repeated election fraud lies from 2020. Did Joe Biden win? Did President Biden win? Clayton carefully worded, you know, delivered a carefully worded answer saying Joe Biden was certified as the president. He had the electoral votes. The question kept coming up. And here's this moment from Senator John Ossoff of Georgia, Democrat.
13: Who won the 2020 election?
14: I have answered the question.
13: Answer it. What is your answer?
14: I've given you my answer.
13: What is your answer? You refuse to answer a basic question about who won a presidential election?
14: No,
13: but you asked to lead America's intelligence community? Isn't it humiliating to be unable to answer this question, to have to indulge the president's delusions?
0: Ryan, what's this all about?
10: Well, this is at the center of everything that's happening in Georgia, which John Ossoff is at the tip of the spear. Not only is he up for re-election this year, but the president has called into question his election results from 2020 when he was first elected to office. And here he's trying to press the director of national intelligence. Was that election fair? Did the folks that won that election win? I think more than anything, to set the groundwork if President Trump tries to suggest otherwise. And time again, these nominees just cannot answer that simple question, Hal.
0: Ryan Nobles, thank you very much. Lots to watch for you on the Hill today. Appreciate it. Later this hour, we'll speak with two family members of an Epstein survivor, Virginia Roberts Dufresne. Our conversation with Sky and Amanda Roberts coming up in just a couple of minutes. Also tonight, we're learning now that senior leaders at ICE were surprised when President Trump overturned the pausing of car stops. Remember, we told you yesterday that DHS was basically pressing pause on traffic stops? Not anymore, according to a senior DHS official. The president, look at this, posting earlier on Truth Social, we can't give up one of ICE's most important and effective crime-fighting tools, the traffic stop. Now, that came in the wake of investigations into ICE officers' fatal shootings, deadly shootings of two people in Maine and Texas, according to DHS officials. Both were in their cars when the officers opened fire on them. Let's get to John Allen at the White House. And John, it seems as though perhaps the president was surprised at the pausing of the traffic stops because he came out today less than 24 hours later and said, I want him to keep going.
15: Yeah, there's a whole series of U-turns going on here within the administration with regard to these traffic stops, Hallie. You had the president, as you pointed out, say that he thinks that this is an effective crime-fighting tool. This White House, by the way, earlier this year was toning down some of its enforcement actions after American citizens were killed. The president decided that he doesn't want to do what the Homeland Security Department said, which is to pause those stops. And, of course, falling directly in line, Homeland Security Secretary Mark Wayne Mullen issued a statement on Twitter today. I think we may have that for folks, basically saying the number one goal is for officers to be kept safe and to get criminals off of streets. So, Mark Wayne Mullen doing exactly what you'd expect of a Trump cabinet official, which is following the president when the president tells him that he's wrong in the first place. I think that we're going to hear more about this. Obviously, there have been a number of acts of violence and even fatalities at the hands of law enforcement as President Trump continues to try to carry out his mass deportation campaign.
0: John Allen following it all from the White House North Lawn Force tonight. John, thank you. Just across the Potomac, a big announcement from the Pentagon now. A fascinating one, an interesting one. The military is going to start testing the testosterone levels of some service members. They're going to check their testosterone, according to this post, this video from the Defense Secretary, Pete Hegseth, captioning the whole thing, the high T Department of War, high T, high testosterone. Watch this.
16: This initiative, it's not about artificial enhancement. It's about restoring and optimizing your natural capabilities, protecting your longevity, and ensuring you have the biological foundation required to sustain the fight.
0: Hegseth also says the military will then recommend hormone therapy for members if they need it. This new apparent policy comes as we're seeing a bigger push from the Trump administration to expand access to testosterone replacement therapies. Let me bring in Dan DeLuce on this one. What's going on?
17: Well, this is very much a trend. So this administration's already lifted restrictions.
0: They're big on the T.
17: Yes, on testosterone therapy and for the civilians. They've lowered the regulations. And there are some experts, and there is some medical research that has been put out there specifically about military troops, that there is some advantage potentially for combat operators, special forces, people who are in high stressful situations to have access to this kind of treatment.
0: Okay.
17: So it is not necessarily medically dubious, but I think it's also something still under discussion. A lot of questions here. For example...
0: Well, let me ask an obvious one. You know, and what about the women?
17: Not mentioned at all.
0: Okay.
17: So hormone therapy for women, not mentioned here. Also... if you decline this therapy, let's say you go through the test, your testosterone levels are lower. What if you say, I still don't want the therapy?
0: Right.
17: Is
0: what
17: that okay? They haven't really clarified that.
0: Also, how much is it going to cost?
17: Well, that's maybe less of a question for people in the military. Their health care is a little more generous.
0: But what about for taxpayers who fund the Department of
17: Defense? That's a good question.
0: Okay. So still some things to be investigated
17: on. A lot.
0: Does it seem to, you know, Danny, you've obviously spent many years reporting on national security, on the Pentagon, et cetera. The way that Pete Hegseth has sort of shaped this Department of Defense, does this feel to you of a part and parcel on that?
17: Yes. I think it's fair to say this is on brand.
0: Okay.
17: He's talked a lot about getting back to basics, war fighting, the warrior ethos. He claimed the Pentagon had become woke. He's talked a lot about physical fitness. But this is taking things kind of in that direction.
0: Okay. More questions. I know you're going to be digging for answers. Come back. We'll have you on anytime. Thank you, Dan. Appreciate you and all your reporting on this. Thanks. Got to get to some breaking news in the West now, because in just the last couple of minutes, officials in San Francisco say they have not been able to find any other survivors after a boat capsized near Alcatraz Island. Show you here. You've been probably tracking this for most of the day. This is what's left of the boat. It is submerged. Officials say they've totally gone out and saturated the area in the last day. They plan to suspend the search by sunset, so a few hours from now in the Bay Area, if they don't make any progress. The people on board the boat had been family members holding a memorial service. That's when the boat went down. One person on board died after being rescued from the water. Other people were also rescued. Steve Patterson is on the ground for us tonight. Bring us up to speed on some of these latest updates in the last couple of minutes, Steve.
14: Yeah, that news conference happening as we speak. It's about a mile away from where I'm standing. They said they've exhausted everything. As you mentioned, Hallie, about 950, as I'm reading, nautical square miles in this bay. That is a huge search area. Obviously, they've been searching day and night, dive teams, we know, in the water. But they say that vessel, maybe about 130 feet deep in a narrow shipping lane. They've only been able to dive maybe 60 feet or so. So search operations continue, but they do plan on suspending them as early as dusk tonight. As soon as nightfall falls, they will suspend those operations. Said it's something that's obviously heartbreaking that they have to do, but they've really exhausted everything in this search. It's something that continues. We know choppers are in the air. We know boats are on the water. We know divers have been in the water, but they say they've tried to do everything they can. We have heard witness reports, right? There have been people saying that they saw people banging on the windows of the cabin as that boat was sinking. I spoke to a nearby fishing boat captain. He said, look, the winds were pretty bad. The sea was choppy, but nothing extraordinary that would have led to this capsizing boat. So we don't really know how this was triggered. This is one of the Good Samaritans, though. One of the boats that came to that scene and threw life vests into the water, helping, you know, maybe about six to seven, about a half dozen people out of the water. One of them with a huge gash across her face. We spoke to the crewmate of that boat. Here's what they told us about that rescue operation and what it was like to be there as that boat was sinking. Listen to this.
18: It was scary, you know, being set up. I've never seen anything like it. I was trying to get them life jackets because it appeared that not many people were wearing them. They appeared that they had them on the boat, but not many people were putting them on.
14: We also now have the identity of the dead 79-year-old Clifford Boyza, thought to be the brother of the captain and owner of the boat, and now confirmed dead. We know everybody on board was at least close family friends, if not family members, out, of course, for that tragic memorial service. Hallie.
0: Steve Patterson, live for us there in San Francisco. Steve, we're glad to have you reporting this one out for us. Thank you. Coming up here on the show, a huge fire taking over a big recycling plant near Philly. The new warning now from health officials. Plus, a high-profile traffic stop in Nevada, what the state's governor said, apparently to try to get out of a ticket. Next.

0: The investigation into the mysterious death of an 18-year-old after a July 4th boat trip with friends in Mississippi is now going to a grand jury, according to the family's attorney. Show you here the family of Nolan Wells with civil rights lawyer Ben Crump, announcing the local DA will hand the case over once all the evidence is collected. Wells' mother getting emotional as she talked about the funeral arrangements now for her son.
1: We want to celebrate Nolan, and he would not want us to be sitting around crying and eating. And so what we're going to do is kind of have a party.
0: Wells went out with friends to an island off Mississippi's coast to celebrate the 4th. His friends came back that day. He did not. Investigators thought he may have drowned accidentally, but the family and their attorney say that explanation doesn't add up. Aaron Gilchrist has been following this story for us. And the family's attorney says there's going to be an inspection, a mutual inspection, he called it, of Wells' phone, which was a key piece of the investigation at the center. A lot of questions here, right?
2: You're absolutely right. We know that Nolan Wells' parents were able to get his phone back from one of his friends after it came back to the mainland. But Nolan obviously did not. And that phone has been in the family's possession, as we understand it, from that point right up until now. Well, Ben Crump, the attorney for the family, said today that in his conversations with the district attorney, along with the family here at the courthouse behind us, they were able to talk about that phone and how it might be analyzed. His parents have said that they believe there would have been images or videos, something in the Snapchat app on that phone, because Nolan was a prolific user of that app, but they say there was nothing there, and that to them was mysterious. And so now we understand that Ben Crump's investigators will literally get together with the investigators from the sheriff's office here and go through that phone in a forensic way so they can see what is there, what isn't there, and how something may have been removed. We also had a chance to speak with the sheriff today, who didn't want to go into a lot of details about the investigation, except to say that it is still ongoing, that they have spoken with several witnesses who were on Horn Island when that group gathered there on the 4th of July. And he also talked about the fact that he feels as though they are making some progress. They're getting what he called useful information. Listen.
3: The focus of this information is the facts. The more facts that we can gather and prove, the better our investigation will be. And I'm fully confident that the investigators we have on this case are competent and capable to do that job.
2: Now, Hallie, we also asked the sheriff about a timeline for his investigation. He said he isn't putting any limits on it, but his team is working around the clock, he says, to get information that is factual to Nolan's family and ultimately to that grand jury.
0: What about the FBI piece of this thing, Aaron? Can you pull on that thread a little bit more? What's the threat piece of that?
2: So we know that the FBI has said that it has made itself available and made resources available to the sheriff's office here in Jackson County, Mississippi. That, as we understand it, is not necessarily something that's out of the ordinary. If a local law enforcement agency asks the FBI for help for use of some of its resources, which, frankly, tend to be more extensive than a local jurisdiction might have access to, then they make those resources available. The FBI did go on to say that it's also been helpful with investigating threats. It said at the federal level, the FBI has been working to address interstate threats that were received by individuals related to this matter, but these efforts are in parallel with the Jackson County Independent Investigation. We know that some young people here, Hallie, have said they've received threats online through social media because of their seeming involvement or because they've been talking about the disappearance and subsequent death of Nolan Wells.
0: Aaron Gilchrist, thank you very much for that reporting and for being there. We'll check back with you for any updates in the days to come. Let's get you over to the five things our team thinks you should know about tonight. Number one, the Ebola outbreak in Congo has now passed 2,000 cases, including more than 700 deaths. It's put so much strain on the healthcare system there that workers at the country's biggest hospital are on strike. They say they haven't been paid in 2 months, even in the middle of this crisis. Number two, take a look back here at home. This big scrap metal recycling center outside Philly. Huge fire, tons of smoke. It's been a thing. People are being told to keep their windows closed and doors shut because of worries about the air quality. No word yet on the cause or any injuries. Number three, Michigan yet again is reporting another big jump in new cases of that, you know, parasite that triggers all the explosive diarrhea. 400 new cases recorded in the last day alone. The total there, more than 3,700, as this parasite has now spread to more than half the states in the country. The CDC is tracking 7,000 potential cases across the country. Remember, they're thinking it's maybe lettuce or salad greens that could be the culprit in this instance. They're still, you know, fully investigating. Number four, permanent daylight saving time might become a reality. It also might not, but it's sort of interesting. The House passed a bill that would end the need for everybody to do the whole clock flip thing twice a year. But the last time lawmakers tried to do it, Republican Tom Cotton held the whole bill up. So remember, this thing's still got to get through the Senate, probably an uphill fight. Cotton has said consistent dark morning commutes could be dangerous, and that's what other advocates on his side of things argue as well. Number five, look at this, a mini Mozart takeover in Austria. The hometown of the famous composer is celebrating what would have been his 270th birthday. The artist behind the 300 statues now on display says he didn't want to build just another monument, so he put together these Mozart minis, also featuring Mozart's dog. They're going to be on display through August. Coming up here on the show, the search for thieves in Jersey, how they stole dozens of fancy bags worth about $40,000 from a nice store. Plus, the comeback everybody's talking about in the last little bit for Argentina in the World Cup semifinal. Jesse Kirsch is live in Atlanta. I missed the whole thing. I DVR'd it. I cannot wait to watch.
4: Well, Hallie, I'm sorry to spoil it for you. Argentina was down once again. The clock was running out once again. And once again, Lionel Messi helps orchestrate a come-from-behind win. The reigning World Cup champions heading back to the final with a chance to defend their title. We'll tell you all about it coming up.

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2: Defending champs, they're going to try to take the title again Sunday against Spain. You know, Jesse, what's up? How are you getting these assignments? Like, can we switch? You get to go watch the World Cup game.
3: The bribes are reaching the right people.
2: Oh, my God. It's amazing. This was bananas. It was literally happening as we were, like, running into the studio.
3: Yeah, and just speaking to how unpredictable this was, there was a moment I thought I was going to be coming to talk to you pretty quickly. Then we thought it might be a while. And then it was, nope, we're running out to the camera because this just changed in an instant. And I don't want to say that I can see the future, Hallie, but there was a moment toward the very end there. It was like, they're going to break through. And within seconds, that second Argentinian goal was in the back of the net. An unbelievable finish here. And I think every time we watch this team play, anytime there's a doubt that they're going to pull through, there's a little bit of quietness. Then we see them starting to get back into it as the team gets closer and closer to the net. And then just, you know, exhilaration here once again. The ground was shaking at times. People were jumping so much. The chance for Messi, he was put up on his teammate's shoulders. I could smell some cigarette smoke in there. Seemed like the rules were being ignored at the end as this party just took over inside the stadium.
2: I mean, so exciting. And now it sets up Sunday's big moment. Like, clear your calendars. Argentina would make history if they're able to win and repeat.
3: Yes, and we're also looking at Spain to possibly make some history. They've only been to the final one other time in 2010, and they won it that year. This also is somewhat something you could look at as a changing of the guards generationally. You have 19-year-old Lamine Yamal on the Spanish squad. He is seen by some as the next generation equivalent of Messi, as close as you can get to the man considered to be the GOAT by so many. And at 39, this could be Messi's final World Cup game.
2: Wow.
3: Big one to watch on Sunday.
2: Can you just say, like, I hate to put you on the spot for, like, a hot take. No matter what happens Sunday, has Messi not completely solidified his status as the GOAT?
3: I don't think it's in question right now, although I have to tell you, the man who lost yesterday, Kylian Mbappe,
2: right.
3: I think you could make an argument for him, at least as a World Cup GOAT down the line.
2: All right, Jesse Kirsch, go have fun. Love this for you. Very exciting. We'll see you Sunday. Appreciate you. NBC News covers hundreds of other stories every day, and because it can be tough to read or watch or listen to them all, our bureau teams have done it for you. This is what they tell us is going down in their regions in a segment we call The Local. Out of our Midwest bureau, a kind of family affair, a rather unusual one in North Dakota. Have you heard about Daisy the cow? She's gotten a big following for hanging out on her owner's front porch. About a week ago, Daisy gave birth. Exciting, and you know what? Like mother, like daughter, apparently. Her calf, Rosie, is now hanging out on the porch all on her own. The owner says it must be in their DNA. Man, it must be nice to be a porch cow, you know? I'd love that. Out of our Northeast Bureau, look at this. Masked thieves taking over this New Jersey luxury store. They're taking a bunch of purses out of here. What? So fast on the surveillance video. They're rushing in. They're grabbing what they can. Dozens of bags gone, worth about $40,000, according to the manager. And out of our Western Bureau, new police body cam video shows what the governor of Nevada had to say after getting pulled over the other day. Look at this.
4: The reason I'm stopping here is for the... I'm aware. For the red light violation back there. Your right turn onto Giles here.
2: Joe Lombardo, allegedly, as you heard, failed to stop at a red light before turning. This is back in May. Las Vegas PD confirms he was not given a ticket. The Lombardo campaign says he fully complied and was promptly on his way. Coming up, much more to get to on the show, including our conversation with two family members of one of Jeffrey Epstein's abuse survivors, Virginia Roberts Giuffre. Their new ask and new message to Americans about the Department of Justice.

0: So a new development in just the last couple of hours from the vice president, J.D. Vance, giving a blunt assessment on how, in his view, the administration mishandled the messaging of the Jeffrey Epstein case. Here's his words on the Joe Rogan podcast. We absolutely screwed up the comms of the Epstein files. That's what he said, that they screwed up the comms. Vance went on to point the finger at the former attorney general, Pam Bondi, for that now infamous moment where she said, remember, the client list is on my desk. Bondi, in a text to NBC News, now says she was taken out of context. But the man hoping to replace her as the next attorney general is also facing questions about the DOJ's handling of all things Jeffrey Epstein. Todd Blanche on Capitol Hill today, acknowledging mistakes, but there are some questions of whether he will meet with survivors. At first, he said he wouldn't be able to, considering best practices. Later, he seemed to open the door to it. Here's some of the interactions with Democrats on that.
1: I have never said I will not meet with survivors.
2: Will you meet with these 10 survivors? I'm asking you on the record.
1: If they have lawyers, as you know, I'm prohibited from meeting directly with them.
2: Will you get it done within the next 30 days that each of these survivors...
1: I will get it done today, if that's necessary. I mean, my point is there's somebody here who can meet with them today, get their information, and arrange to meet with them.
2: I think
1: Absolutely.
2: You ought to be in the room.
1: Pardon me?
2: I think you ought to be in the room because you ought to hear this.
0: I want to bring in now Sky and Amanda Roberts, two of the people who were in that room for that hearing. Of course, the brother and sister-in-law, Virginia Roberts Giuffre, one of the most prominent survivors of Jeffrey Epstein's abuse. Thank you both so much for being here, making your way over from the Capitol, where you were basically for most of the day, I understand. And so let me start there. Sky, you know, Todd Blanche, one of the things that he said during this confirmation hearing, as we showed, was that somebody in the Department of Justice would hear out survivors. Do you feel assured? Do you feel confident that somebody will hear you inside the Department of Justice now?
3: I mean, if it would have happened, it would have happened already, I think is really what I would look at it as. And to be quite honest, I mean, if they really cared about this, they would have done this a long time ago. Mm-hmm. The reality is that they continue to cover up. We have no faith. I simply do not have faith in this Department of Justice. So even if he wants to reach out and have questions, sure, we'll participate in that conversation. But, I mean, the information's in the files. He's seen the files himself. Mm-hmm. What is there left to go through?
0: So nothing you heard today changed your position on Todd Blanche?
3: Nothing changed my position on Todd Blanche at all. I still believe that he is Trump's personal lawyer. He said it so much himself. And the reality of the situation is that we know many, many survivors, and I don't know of one that he has met with.
0: Mm-hmm. I mean, he says, Amanda, that it is because there are some best practices around meeting with them with counsel. Then later, though, it appeared to sound like maybe that would be on the table. At this point, would you want to, with counsel or without counsel, sit down with Todd Blanche?
4: I think you need to prove you're trustworthy. How about we look at the 6 million documents and the investigative leaves, open an investigation and prove that you're willing to do something with the information that you have, and then survivors and their families can have trust in this Department of Justice again.
0: One of the things he said was that if he's being, with Senator Richard Blumenthal, among other moments, mm-hmm. if he's being asked to apologize, he said, of course, I'm sorry to these mm-hmm. survivors. He did say, this kind of abuse is horrific, et cetera, while talking about the things that I know have upset you and so many other survivors that we've spoken with, the lack of redactions, et cetera. What was it like in the room when you heard him say that, Amanda? How did that land with you?
4: It's just words. It's just words. I'd actually like to see him put that in writing. I think it deserves a letter to the survivors. If this Department of Justice, they have now finally admitted that there have been mistakes made, You should reach out to us and you should write us a letter. We've been writing letters since before those files were released to try to outreach to you. When Ghislaine Maxwell was moved, Annie Farmer had written the Department of Justice, no response, no response. I think they need to prove their trust.
0: You mentioned Ghislaine Maxwell. That is a topic that we have talked about, the three of us, for months and months and months now, a long time. I think coming up on a year now plus. In a conversation with Senator Booker, in an interaction there, Todd Blanche said he did not pardon clemency, was not raised for Ghislaine Maxwell. Of course, Epstein's convicted co-conspirator, somebody who Virginia mm-hmm. writes about extensively in her memoir. He said that no discussion of the movement to a lower security prison camp came up as well. What was your reaction when you heard that?
3: I mean, to Amanda's point, actions speak louder than words. Mm-hmm. You can tell me whatever you want to hear, to say in those moments, but your actions show that you moved somebody who is convicted of sex trafficking to a minimum security prison that's not fit for that type of person. And even Booker challenged it to the extent of, you know, typically that person gets put in solitary confinement. Mm-hmm. They don't just get moved into a minimum security prison where they can play with puppies, right? Mm-hmm. This is unprecedented. I think he was trying to get the point across that this is not normal behavior and that Ghislaine Maxwell is getting preferential treatment from our Department of Justice. And the American people need to start asking why. Why is she getting preferential treatment?
0: What was it like in the room?
4: It was heavy. I think, you know, when we heard his responses and the skirts around, you could like visibly feel like us next to each other squirming in our seats and sighing this, like, and there were moments that were just completely laughable. Like, you expect us to believe now the excuse that the 2.5 million documents, they're duplicative, the courts won't release, and now they're about another guy named Epstein. It was laughable. And there were so many moments where I think we all looked at each other like, is this really happening? Is he really serious with that response? But it's not shocking. I mean, we've been gaslit. I want to say when this administration started to release on the fact that they were going to campaign and release these files, we've been gaslit from that moment to this day.
0: What do you sense as far as momentum now moving forward? Because it's our understanding that it only is going to take one Republican in the Judiciary Committee to vote no to block Todd Blanche's confirmation process from moving forward. Senator Tillis was one of those Republicans that people had their eye on. He came out and told our team he's leaning yes now. Senator Cornyn is the other Republican whose concerns are really more centered around this IRS settlement and this so-called weaponization fund, less on the Epstein case. But what would you say to Senator Cornyn or to any other Republican who might be wavering on this?
3: I mean, the message is clear. It's stand with survivors. Mm-hmm. Every survivor has written into the Senate Judiciary Committee. It was submitted as record. And it's very clear that we do not support Todd Blanche as the next Attorney General of the United States. The reality of this is that there are investigative leads, that there are names that are named. Virginia named those names. Mm-hmm. They're in her deposition. So when he says, I have nothing that I can prosecute on, there's names that he could start with today. Mm-hmm. They really need to ask the question, why? Why is our Department of Justice, why is Todd Blanche covering this up?
0: Amanda, I asked this to Scott, but I'll ask you, did you hear anything from Todd Blanche? Any of the acknowledgments of the abuse that survivors suffered? Did anything you hear change your mind on him in any way at all?
4: Not even a morsel closer to a yes. And I would urge these senators to look at the direction of this country. We are talking about the direct capability of him being able to do this job. He, as a former prosecutor, looked at files of one of the largest sex trafficking industries in modern day history, looked at them and said that there was nothing to see here. When will our Congress decide to push back on the corruption, push back on the cover up? Who we put in leadership matters. Who we decide to be the leading chief law enforcement matters. It sends a message to every single survivor, not just us. Every single survivor across the globe is watching how we treat this matter. And it really sets a precedent to the direction that this country is going.
0: A couple more quick questions for you in the minute we have left. I know your schedule is really intense today. You know, when we look at this process and how it has unfolded here, one of the things that we're looking at is other investigative leads that could be out there, including New Mexico. That's one of the last places I saw you. The New Mexico Attorney General has indicated to us that he still has not received the unredacted documents that he wants from the DOJ. What would you say to Todd Blanche, to the Department of Justice, on that matter?
3: Yeah. Well, we've been actively cooperating with the New Mexico Attorney General's office. We certainly want them to continue this investigation, but it speaks volumes that the Department of Justice is not cooperating with an active investigation in the United States, that the crimes that were committed at Zora Ranch, which we know of, our sister spoke much of this in Nobody's Girl and spoke much of this in her depositions. There are individuals that they can prosecute today, and our Department of Justice is refusing to turn over the files. Think about that for a second. Ask yourself that question, why? Mm-hmm. It's absolutely appalling. And Virginia would be screaming from a mountain today because what else is this going to take? How much more clear can it get?
0: Before I let you go, just to bring it back here to the Capitol, to the building just down from where we are, was there any moment where I didn't see it from my vantage point where Todd Blanche turned around, had any interaction with you? Did you have any interaction from anybody who was there from the Department of Justice at any point? Or did you hope for that?
4: I think wasn't there someone that he said we could actually talk to? We weren't approached by her or Todd Blanche. There was never a nod. There was an acknowledgement to us that I know of, or any of the other survivors as well.
0: And what was that like when that didn't happen for you?
3: I mean, first and foremost, we didn't expect him to. I mean, we saw what happened in former Attorney General Pam Bondi's hearing. And you know, I guess we had low expectations going into it. It felt like the Attorney General's office continues to not take this seriously. I don't think we pressed him hard enough today on the Epstein files. I don't think we pressed him hard enough, on the investigative leads and the failure of the New Mexico compliance with the Attorney General's office there. So, you know, it's deflating. Every time you have your Department of Justice, you ask, a lot of people are asking, why aren't survivors naming the names or coming forward to other legal entities? They have to earn your trust. Mm-hmm. What they've shown us, the highest level of government for the Department of Justice is showing us that they don't truly care about survivors. They can throw every statistic they want down your face. But the reality is their actions speak louder than words. And you had 10 survivors sitting right behind you. This was your opportunity to acknowledge them. You failed to do it again. And you failed to really answer any substantive questions. Nothing got answered today. It was just the show.
0: Thank you both so much for being here. I know this is one of your numerous trips to Washington and your continued push for advocacy. We really appreciate your time.
3: Thank you,
4: Kelly. Thank you so much.

0: All right, it's peak of the summer season, but a bunch of beaches across the country are under health advisory now because of a lot of bacteria in the water. In Massachusetts alone, some 40 beaches are closed for swimming. And it's happening in California as well, including up the Pacific coast in Washington State and beyond. You can still hang out on the sand if you want, but health officials say don't touch the water. In Westchester, New York, they didn't love that. Morgan Chesky is joining us now. You've been talking to some folks on the beach there. I can't imagine in California they love it either.
1: Yeah, Hallie, it's real interesting. We're here just a few yards from the famed Santa Monica Pier, and there are plenty of people on the beach, as you can see behind me, in the water. But these are the signs that were posted earlier today. Take a look. You know, yes, it's yellow. It's kind of small. Avoid water contact activities due to high bacteria levels. And this is the sign that are greeting people here. But I want you to hear what one family had to say who came all the way to this beach from Houston. Take a listen.
2: Honestly, we didn't really even see the signs when we first walked up because they're so small. So we were really totally unaware for a while. So we've been in the water for a while, and now we're kind of like,
3: yeah. Shower.
2: Shower as soon as we can.
1: So fortunately, we were able to kind of break the news to them that elevated levels were found here. But again, as you can see, people may be aware, but that's certainly not stopping everyone from getting into the water. These bacteria levels, Hallie, elevated, but not bad enough to shut down the beach.
0: What happens if you go to a beach where you're not supposed to go into the water and you touch the contaminated water?
1: Right. So I spoke to experts, and they say that even exposure that's not prolonged can result in a skin irritation. If you accidentally ingest some water through your mouth, through your nose, you can get some GI issues. That is why they say it always pays to just look for any warnings before coming out to the beach. Hallie?
0: Morgan Chesky, that is what we call a news you can use, my friend. Thank you for being out there and for bringing that to us. Appreciate you and appreciate all of you, as always, for watching. That's a wrap for this hour. This is HJN on NBC.
4: Breaking tonight, wildfires sending air quality plummeting in the U.S. and the tornado touching down right in the middle of rush hour. This twister tearing across the highway in San Antonio as drivers packed the road. The roof ripped off this apartment complex, plus the flash flood emergency, cars and animals swept away. Breaking right now, a fast-moving brush fire outside of L.A., plus wildfires raging in Canada. The terrifying moments, workers are trapped on a train, massive flames closing in. How the danger from that smoke and from those fires is blanketing major U.S. cities right now. The urgent search for the missing after this massive boat sank near Alcatraz. The dramatic moments passengers clung to its side. Grilled on Capitol Hill, President Trump's pick for attorney general facing some tough questions. The comment he made that's fueling his critics. Concerns mounting over that foodborne illness spreading from coast to coast. So what you should avoid in the produce aisle. We speak with an expert. The new credit card skimming warning. How large crowds like the World Cup are the perfect targets for scammers. The crucial tips from experts to stay safe. And the bear bandit caught on camera. The pod player grabbing a set of golf clubs right off the cart. Plus the daylight saving debate heating up. Doctors, teachers, farmers, all now chiming in. Why they're divided. Top story starts right now. And good evening. As we come on the air, there is a dangerous triple weather threat. Fires, floods, and severe storms impacting millions as dangerous wildfire smoke leads to air quality concerns across the country. You can see this tornado ripping through San Antonio during the busy morning commute. The twister brushing up against this highway. Video capturing huge power flashes lighting up the sky as debris spirals through the air. The force of that storm tearing the roof off this apartment building. Other parts of Texas hit with historic flash floods. Trucks, cars, even a family of deer all swept away in the raging waters. One man perched on top of his truck as the floods rise around him. The harrowing rescue mission still underway. And breaking right now in California, crews battling this right here. A fast-moving brush fire right next to these homes. Evacuation warnings are now in place. And similar scenes in Canada. This frightening video shows a railway crew completely surrounded by flames. In a moment, you'll hear how they all got out. Those fires creating hazy skylines like these all across the U.S. and sending air quality conditions plummeting from the Midwest to the Northeast. Our team of reporters following it all, and of course, our Bill Cairns standing by to time it all out. We want to begin with Ryan Chandler on the ground in Uvalde. And Ryan, first responders are still searching for stranded residents at this hour.
5: The danger still persists, Tom. We have new numbers in from DPS just now that shows the scale of this rescue mission. DPS tells us they've rescued 44 people across the scale of this event, some by water and some by air, hoisting them up on helicopters. You see the rain has started to come down again, meaning we are far from out of the danger.
6: The opposite way. This is a tornado.
7: Tonight, a terrifying scene as a tornado slams San Antonio.
8: Oh, no.
7: Power flashes lighting up the sky, drivers frantic as it touches down near a packed highway.
9: Oh, my God.
7: At the height of the morning commute.
8: Debris falling out of the sky, not rain.
7: Part of the roof of this apartment complex peeled right off. Families' living rooms and bedrooms now exposed to the sky.
10: So something flew over. I'm like, whoa, and the building started shaking everything.
7: The storm's torrential rain paralyzing a massive expanse of south and central Texas, triggering multiple flash flood emergencies. This truck spotted floating down a flooded road in Burney.
11: There he goes.
7: NBC's San Antonio affiliate capturing this upsetting moment. A group of deer appear to be carried away by the rushing waters.
12: We have deer struggling in the water.
5: Highways like this outside Uvalde have been overwhelmed by the rushing waters, leaving some communities trapped behind the floodwaters. The only way to access them is by the air, where DPS has been rescuing people in helicopters.
7: Neighborhoods evacuating in Uvalde as the Leona River swells onto city streets.
4: What do you think when you look out at this flooding?
13: What you see here is it's basically a disaster. You know, it's an area where you cannot come through. As you can see behind us, how this water is very dangerous right now.
7: We caught up with residents like Blanca San Miguel as the waters closed in on their home.
14: Because of the storm, they told us that there was getting dangerous and they were getting probably 20 feet or 30 feet from here.
7: An anxious night ahead as yet more rain is expected in the region.
4: All right, Ryan Chandler joins us once again from Uvalde. So, Ryan, families there are talking to you, and they're telling you they have a real concern about a dam potentially failing?
5: It's a common concern that we've heard people from across this community voice both to us and going up to state troopers asking whether that dam upriver could break. They know if that happens, it could send so much more water downriver. But DPS tells us tonight that they've heard a lot of rumors about the dam breaking, and water is coming over the top of it tonight, some of it leaking out onto this road from that creek that's normally dry. But residents here will be grateful to learn that they say there is no indication that dam will break tonight, Tom.
4: Okay, that is a bit of good news there for that community. Ryan, thank you. Now to that dangerous wildfire smoke pushing into the Midwest and the Northeast. Tens of millions under air quality alerts, and tonight, new video of one of the wildfires that started it all and the workers nearly trapped by it. Our Stephanie Gosk has more.
15: Holy crap.
16: Tonight, the terrifying moment of fast-moving wildfire suddenly engulfed a train.
15: This could potentially overtake us here. This has gotten a little scary.
16: This video recorded by the anxious crew in rural Ontario, Canada, Monday.
15: Okay, y'all need to hurry up here. Like, seriously, we're encased in flames now.
16: The company says everyone on board was safely rescued from the area.
17: Woo!
16: And train operations are temporarily suspended.
18: Smoke is so thick.
16: That fire, one of hundreds currently burning across the country. In Toronto, the World Cup Fan Fest canceled today because of air quality, at one point considered the worst in the world. EarthCam video capturing an orangey haze surrounding Niagara Falls. And tonight, a dangerous mix of heat and smoke now descending on tens of millions of Americans. In Michigan, the Mackinac Bridge, almost impossible to make out. Drivers being told to slow down to 20 miles per hour. With murky skylines from Duluth, Minnesota to Detroit and New York City, where a health advisory was issued today into Thursday. The air now putting people's health at risk here in the U.S., shortness of breath, coughing, and dizziness among the symptoms caused by particle pollution.
19: Are you actually inhaling these particles?
20: You are inhaling the particles, right? They're invisible particles, right? And so that's what makes air pollution so concerning.
16: And tonight, those air quality indexes surging to unhealthy levels from the upper Midwest to the Northeast.
20: Right now, being indoors in an air-conditioned space is going to be our safest place to be.
4: Stephanie Goss joins us tonight live from across the river in Hoboken, New Jersey. Stephanie, we can see it obviously looks hazy there behind you, that New York City skyline. Mm-hmm. How bad is it going to get for folks in the Northeast?
16: Yeah, you know, Tom, there was a rainstorm that came through here, provided a little bit of relief, but honestly, in the last hour that we've been standing here, you can start to smell the smoke. It's like it's building, and it's going to last, we're told, all the way through tomorrow. It will clear out on Friday, but for people in the northern Midwest, they could be dealing with smoky conditions, that smoke barreling down from Canada through the weekend, Tom.
4: Okay, Stephanie Goss there in Hoboken for us. I want to get right to NBC News meteorologist Bill Cairns tonight. Bill, you got so much going on across the country. Let's start where Ryan was in Texas and those floods.
17: Yeah, tonight it's going to be day three of torrential thunderstorms. Life-threatening flash flooding will continue and in some cases get worse. So we're already getting a little bit of action out here. But north of Uvalde, we do actually have a tornado warning not too far to the east side of San Antonio. As the night goes on, just like the last couple of nights, this is all going to fill in. And when you wake up tomorrow morning, we're going to have torrential rain. Still 5 million people under flood watches, but you notice all the flash flood warnings in these two pink areas. Those are what we call flash flood emergencies. That's where we've had ongoing water rescues taking place in some small towns. The forecast, we're going to see additionally up to 8 inches. Some areas have already gotten a foot of rain. So if we get another 6 to 8 inches tonight, and it's these same areas to the west in San Antonio between Del Rios to Uvalde up to Kerrville, Tom, that's where we'll be watching tonight to see just how bad it gets once again.
4: Yeah, we'll be thinking about all those people in that area. Let's talk about the air quality now. You got people running in the morning, people out maybe playing sports tonight, all bad ideas, right?
17: Yeah, everyone's wondering, should I be out there? Should I have my kids out there in this air quality? So air alerts go from Minnesota, Wisconsin, all the way through the Northeast, even parts of Virginia, D.C., up I-95. And as far as the air quality goes, usually it's like above 100 if you get like the air quality index. You can get that from our government. You just Google it. And if it's above 100, they say you probably should not be outside exercising. It's okay to go out and walk and briefly be out in it. But that was the case. You know, today during the day, we saw air numbers that were in the 600s. Look at Duluth. It's still at 597. That's like off the charts, horrible air quality. And that is what is coming still down over the Great Lakes, through Canada, through Toronto, and then back down in towards us. And it's all because of these fires here in southern portions of Ontario. They are still burning bright. And as long as they continue to burn, and that wind direction comes right down towards the northeast, we're going to have smoky skies like this definitely tomorrow, Tom. And I think some of this is going to linger well into Friday also.
4: Yeah, just asking for a friend, tomorrow worse in our area than today?
17: In the morning, yes.
4: In the morning. Okay, Bill Cairns, we thank you for being here. Appreciate it. Now to that terrifying new video of the deadly boat disaster near San Francisco's Alcatraz. Passengers fighting to survive in rough swells as their boat quickly sank. Steve Patterson is there for us tonight.
21: Tonight, heartbreak in the frigid waters of the San Francisco Bay. As crews search for three people still missing after a 50-foot cabin cruiser capsized and sank near Alcatraz Island. Video from above capturing the chaotic scene. The boat rolled on its side, its hull exposed as survivors cling to it in the water. You can see small boats circling in before the vessel disappeared beneath the surface. Rescuers seen scrambling to administer CPR.
22: CPR over there on this person.
21: This citizen video showing first responders tending to the survivors. Witnesses describe seeing people trapped, banging on the window as the boat went down.
23: When the vessel took on a wave over the side, it quickly rolled to starboard, and then many people inside fell over.
21: At least one person has died, officials identifying him as 79-year-old Clifford Joseph Boysa. Charter Captain Aaron Anfinson was on a boat nearby.
24: I didn't see a life raft anywhere, so we threw them life jackets. You know, we did what we could, but it's very unfortunate.
21: Crew member Jeffrey DeYoung helped pull one woman from the water.
25: We threw the life ring to her, and she was able to grab onto it. We got her inside and tried to get her warmed up out of her wet clothes and stuff like that.
21: These new photos showing the choppy conditions rescuers had to battle. The group on board, officials believe, out on the bay for a memorial service.
26: How you feeling after going through something like that?
25: I gave my mom a big hug when I got home. It was very scary.
4: Terrible accident there. Steve Patterson joins us from San Francisco. Yeah. Steve, where is that boat now? I mean, obviously it's at the bottom right of the bay. And have investigators determined what went wrong? Yeah.
27: Tom, investigators say they've covered about 950 nautical square miles of the San Francisco Bay. That is a tremendous area. They believe it's about maybe 600 yards or so from Alcatraz Island. They've used sonar to determine it's about 130 feet deep. Divers have only been able to go about 60 feet deep so far. As for how this happened, that's per the course of the investigation and part of the reason why they need to get down there so bad.
0: Tom. Again, so sad. Steve Patterson for us. Steve, thank you. Next, we want to head to Capitol Hill, where President Trump's nominee for attorney general faced a grilling from lawmakers. Todd Blanche previously served, you know, as the president's defense attorney and is now the acting attorney general. But there's a very narrow path to confirmation. Hallie Jackson explains.
1: I met him.
2: The moment tonight with maybe the most staying power at today's confirmation hearing for Todd Blanche coming during friendly questioning about his relationship with the president.
1: I'm his lawyer, was his lawyer, and now I'm the deputy attorney general.
2: An apparent slip of the tongue since Blanche is no longer the president's personal lawyer, likely adding to Democrats' concerns that Blanche, if confirmed as attorney general, would do President Trump's bidding to go after political rivals.
3: Who you are is someone willing to sacrifice everything you once believed in for that title.
2: Blanche spent some 15 years at the DOJ before moving to private practice, representing then-candidate Trump in his 2024 hush money trial in New York. Now, as acting AG, touting progress.
1: We have the lowest murder rate since 1900.
2: But facing pointed questions about why he signed off on a controversial settlement after President Trump sued the IRS. The DOJ initially agreeing to an extraordinary $1.8 billion so-called anti-weaponization fund.
1: The settlement fund's just not moving forward.
2: Since scuttled in the face of intense opposition, including from Republicans like Senator John Cornyn, who remains undecided.
6: I'm not going to make a decision until I have to.
2: Also in the room today, nearly a dozen survivors or their family members of Jeffrey Epstein's abuse, urging the Judiciary Committee to vote against Blanche, furious about the DOJ's handling of the Epstein documents.
1: I will absolutely say that any mistake that we made should not have been made.
2: Vice President Vance on Joe Rogan's podcast today, acknowledging the administration mishandled messaging around the case.
8: Say this with all candor, like, we absolutely screwed up the comms of the Epstein files.
2: Now, the brother and sister-in-law of Epstein survivor Virginia Roberts Dufresne with this message for Todd Blanche.
9: And you failed to really answer any substantive questions. Nothing got answered today. It was just the show.
19: And, Tom, the margins are really close here. It would only take one Republican defection to essentially create a real uphill battle for Todd Blanche's nomination. That's why the spotlight's on the still undecided Senator John Cornyn, with some suspense here until the committee votes, which is expected later on this month. Tom?
0: Hallie Jackson, great to have you on the show. Thank you. Now, to a sudden about-face from the White House, President Trump reversing an order issued by DHS that temporarily banned ICE officers from pursuing people in vehicles. That order had been put in place after two deadly incidents involving immigration agents. But today, President Trump posting that agents cannot give up one of their most important and effective crime-fighting tools. That's his quote. Garrett Hake is here to discuss. And Garrett, the move from the president took top officials within his own administration by surprise.
10: That's right, Tom, because the president used just a single post early this morning to overturn an order that had been issued by DHS just the night before that would have temporarily banned immigration officers from pursuing people fleeing in vehicles. The president posting later that ICE cannot give up what he called traffic stops and then called one of their most important and effective crime-fighting tools. This policy reversal caught ICE leadership by surprise when they read it on their phones this morning, according to a DHS official. So this temporary pause on traffic stops, which really was temporary, lasting just the night, was initially rolled out after officers in Texas first, then in Maine, shot and killed men who had fled arrest in vehicles. Neither of these men were the officers' initial targets, an official say, and the ICE officers involved in both cases were not wearing body-worn cameras, something that's caused a bit of controversy in the intervening days.
0: Meanwhile, this puts Susan Collins, a Republican senator from Maine, in a tough spot, right? She controls
10: really
0: the
10: does.
0: Budget. Yeah, and she's up for re-election. So how's she navigating this?
10: Well, initially, she praised this pause, said it had been something she had advocated for. When she was asked about it today, she said she still thinks the pause was the right way to go. She has a lot of power here, Tom, but I think it's still an open question on whether she's going to use it. She is the chair of the Appropriations Committee. She could almost single-handedly cut off or threaten to cut off funding for ICE if she's not satisfied with what they do here. She's in a tough spot in a state that Democrats win at the presidential level pretty much every cycle. She continues to hold on to that Senate seat. Right now, she doesn't have an opponent, so the pressure is a little less. But if this continues to be kind of a driving political issue in Maine, does she lean in more to use her power on an issue where she could make herself quite a popular figure? We'll see in the next couple weeks, I imagine.
0: All right, Garrett Hake for us. Garrett, thank you for that. We're back in a moment with the new details in the Nolan Wells case. The teen found dead after a boating trip with friends. What new audio reveals about the moments before he went missing? Plus, growing concerns about that dangerous stomach parasite potentially linked to lettuce. Thousands sick across dozens of states. So what's safe to eat? We'll hear from an expert. And the stage is now set for the World Cup final. Argentina moving on after a massive win over England. We're live outside the stadium. That's ahead on Top Story.

0: We're back with developments in the case of Nolan Wells, the Mississippi teen who died after a boating trip with friends. Tonight, we're hearing a phone call from those friends in the hours before his disappearance. Aaron Gilchrist reports from Mississippi.
1: Tonight, new audio shedding light on the moments before some of Nolan Wells' friends left Horn Island off the coast of Mississippi. A mom of one of the friends last week said the group left without Nolan when their boat began malfunctioning.
2: We're sinking. Can you all please come?
1: NBC News has obtained audio as part of a records request that details the group calling for towing assistance.
3: And is everybody on board in good health otherwise?
2: Yeah, everybody's on board.
1: Nolan went to the island in a boat with friends on July 4th. His body was found 2 days later. It's unclear whether Nolan was with anyone when he disappeared. This, as the search for answers in the death of 18-year-old Nolan Wells continues. His family's attorneys saying they'll now work side by side with investigators to analyze Nolan's cell phone.
4: So everybody will be able to see at the same time what the cell phone has.
1: Nolan's parents previously said they believe content may have been deleted from the phone. The case will be presented to a Mississippi grand jury once the investigation is complete. The local district attorney telling NBC News that's a standard practice for cases with an unknown cause of death and not an indication that a crime was committed. Jackson County Sheriff John Ledbetter says his team has interviewed several witnesses and is working to get answers for the family.
5: Do you feel like you're getting useful information that's been helpful to figuring out what happened?
6: Yes, sir. We're getting very useful information. And we appreciate the public coming forward with what they've had. And we don't want them to be hesitant.
1: Today, the family met with the district attorney for more than an hour.
4: It was just a meeting where she talked about the process. She didn't tell us any information about the investigation.
7: We're trying to get to those answers.
1: As tonight, Nolan's family prepares to hold his funeral next week.
8: He would not want us to be sitting around crying and eating. And so what we're going to do is kind of have a party to celebrate him.
0: Aaron Gilchrist joins us tonight from Mississippi. Aaron, what more do we know about the status of Wells' autopsy results? And a reminder to our viewers, there's both the one that's being conducted in Mississippi, obviously, but also the one that's being done independently.
9: Right. Those two autopsy reports that we are still waiting for, Tom, at this point. We understand that the state of Mississippi medical examiner has completed its autopsy work, but they're still waiting on the toxicology results before they can present a document to the coroner here in Jackson County, Mississippi. And then there is the independent autopsy that was ordered by the attorneys for Nolan Wells' family. We understand that autopsy was conducted this past Friday, and we understand that the lawyers are still waiting for the results from that autopsy as well, Tom.
0: Aaron, do you know by chance, have you gotten a sense if we will get those results this week, or is it still very unclear?
9: It's still pretty unclear at this point, Tom. And I have to say that when it comes to the state autopsy results, there's no guarantee that that information will be made public. It is something that we understand the family would have access to. The coroner and the investigators here would share some of that information with the family. But there's no statutory obligation to make that information available to the general public.
0: Okay, Aaron Gilchrist with a lot of new reporting on this story. Aaron, we thank you for that. For more on the investigation, I want to bring in our panel of experts tonight, Danny Savalos and Kristen Gibbons-Fedden, both NBC News legal analysts. Great to have you both. Kristen, I'm going to start with you. As Aaron mentioned, the DA has already said the findings of the investigation will be presented to a grand jury. They're saying it's standard procedure, right? But wouldn't a grand jury presentation suggest they have probable cause to charge someone?
10: You know, yeah, ordinarily when you hear grand jury, you do automatically think that the person is either going to be charged or not charged. But that's not necessarily what it means, and it's certainly not in this jurisdiction. Grand juries can be used for a slew of things, investigation. But in this particular jurisdiction, it is a legal mechanism where the DA is looking to determine whether or not all of the evidence, once they're done their investigation, is enough probable cause for criminal charges. And so that's kind of what they're looking for. So the decision to present this case to the grand jury is not itself evidence that prosecutors have or even believe that they have enough to charge, but rather they're asking the grand jury to make that determination for them.
0: Right. And then, Danny, the family met with the DA, but that doesn't suggest a crime has been committed. I do want to ask you, you've covered a lot of these cases. Does this one seem strange that it's taken so long? We're talking about a disappearance that happened on July 4th. Again, it's a holiday. You know, they want to make sure they get this right, but it seems like it's taking a long time.
11: No, I don't think it's taking a particularly long time. Every case is dependent on its own unique facts. And this is one that at least apparently at the beginning was believed to be a misadventure or an accident. And now there is additional investigation going on. And the more high profile it gets, this happens often in cases that might otherwise be concluded early on. But with all of this scrutiny, you see law enforcement, family members, you see people taking a closer look at these facts. So, no, I don't think it's unusual under this unusual set of facts, because it's not often that you have a situation where somebody is left on an island and you have, pardon?
0: No. I get it. I'm thinking maybe I should have phrased the question a little differently for you. It's been 10 days, though. If there's a crime committed, right, more than 10 days, if there was a crime committed, do you think there'd be developments a little bit faster? And if this was an accident, maybe this is why it's taking this long.
11: No. I think 10 days, it's not unusual for an investigation to take longer than 10 days. That's why the statute of limitations on homicide and particularly murder is so long. It's infinity, because investigations can take a long time. 10 days, this investigation is moving relatively quickly. There's a lot of evidence. There's cell phone data from all the different witnesses. There are so many different witnesses that may be involved. And of course, the modern criminal investigation involves video, cell phone, social media, all kinds of information. You already heard the radio transmission. That's evidence that needs to be gathered. The modern criminal investigation is chock full with terabytes of digital evidence that humans usually have to go through.
0: Yeah, you know, Christian, we know that the public, or I should say the police and the family, are both asking the public to come forward with any information that they think could be relevant to this case. As I mentioned, you know, and Danny and I can maybe look at this a little differently, we're now plus 10 days. Something could happen. Somebody could remember something and say, oh, yeah, I do have a video of that, or I do remember something. Do you think that we could still get new information from the public in the coming days?
10: Absolutely. And keep in mind, evidence, as Danny kind of pointed out, can be really anything. But all of those things that Danny identified, the photos, the videos, the social media, all of that digital evidence can not only corroborate whether a crime has or hasn't occurred, but also could contradict a current witness's statement, which could also make them look suspicious. So, yes, I think the devil is in the details, particularly in crimes like this, and particularly in homicide. So whenever you're looking for a narrative, you're looking for investigators to really put everything together to reconstruct the final hours of Nolan's life. And they want to be sure, they want to make sure they build up the truth and make sure they have all of the evidence so they, if there is a crime, that they charge the right person.
0: Danny, is it strange that the DA has invited Ben Crump to, you know, and this is Ben Crump's telling, look at the cell phone side by side, or at least that's the way he's describing it to me. It seemed a little odd that they're inviting somebody who's not part of the investigative process to be there. I get that he's the attorney for the family, but is that normal?
11: It does seem unusual as described, but consider this. If you use some of the modern techniques, Cellbrite is one of the programs that you can use to really download a cell phone onto a separate file or a something to store it. And then you can just give the files around or share the files themselves. So technology allows this information to be shared more easily. But I would say it is a little unusual to me that a civilian would be invited in to review evidence in the course of the investigation. Law enforcement normally keeps this stuff pretty close to the vest.
0: Okay. Chris and Danny, we thank you guys for being here in Top Story. Always appreciate it. Still ahead tonight, the new warning, tourist hotspots targeted by scammers during one of the busiest summers on record. We speak with the agent working to stop these crimes. Plus, bear with me for this one, the unexpected visitor to a golf course caught on camera and ready to play. But first, Top Story's top moment and a masterclass on keeping your cool on the air. KTLA's Rachel Menadoff was reporting live when a cockroach began to crawl on her, and she decided not to bug out. Take a look.
12: And it's a lot more comfortable at this hour, but we're still in the 80s here in the valley. So overnight temperatures not necessarily dropping, and this leads to less recovery time from the daytime heat.
0: This part's incredible. Rachel said after she knew it was on her, she just told herself she had to get through that moment and shake it off. Stay with us. We salute her. More Top Story on the way.

0: All right, we're back now with the growing concerns over a foodborne illness that's prompting new questions over what you should purchase in the produce aisle. Right now, more than 7,000 people across 34 states potentially infected with a stomach parasite known as cyclospora. In Michigan, one of the states at the epicenter, officials are reporting a 12% increase in cases overnight. Health officials are investigating the origin of this outbreak, zeroing on lettuce as the possible source, but there are fears over other popular produce items. I want to bring in Barbara Kowalczyk. She's director of the Institute for Food Safety and Nutrition Security at George Washington University. Barbara, thanks for being here. Investigators looking into lettuce right now. So is it safe to eat a salad, say?
1: So that's a hard question to answer. First, thanks for having me on. You know, cyclospora is a parasite that really can't be passed from person to person. You have to consume either contaminated food or water. Now, we don't know what is causing this outbreak right now. Actually, we don't even know if it's a single outbreak or multiple outbreaks. But there are steps you can take to potentially protect yourself if you're really concerned. Cyclospora outbreaks in the past have been associated with things like bagged leafy greens, salad kits, berries, herbs, things like that. If you're in a vulnerable population, so that means children under the age of 5, pregnant and postpartum women, senior citizens, and anyone with a compromised immune system, you might want to consider avoiding a product or avoiding these products, or at least cooking them beforehand. Now, we do want you to keep eating healthy. So some other options to reduce your risk, not eliminate it, would be to wash your produce or buy a whole head of lettuce and remove the outer leaves. If you can peel the fruit. Those are some steps that you could take to protect yourself. But just realize that all of our food comes from the ground or an animal. It's not sterile. It's not produced in a sterile environment. So it all carries risk.
0: Yeah, let's check off the grocery list, if you will, right? Past outbreaks have been tied to basil, cilantro. I know there's a huge concern when it comes to raspberries, snow peas. Is there a concern with these items, and should people be avoiding them altogether?
1: Yeah, so again, if you're in a vulnerable population, you might want to consider avoiding them. If you're not in a vulnerable population, then you might want to increase your sanitation practices. That means wash your fruits and vegetables. It's not going to eliminate all the parasite, but it will reduce it. No need to use alcohol or vinegar or anything like that. Just wash it. And if you can, go ahead and peel it or cook it. I mean, we are in the middle of summer. Grilled veggies are really a great option. I personally like my snow peas grilled or sauteed a bit. And cooking will kill the pathogen.
0: Yeah, I just want to, is the takeaway at least this week until we know more, maybe stay away from ordering, you know, salads are so popular nowadays, and salad bowls, and salad is, you know, lettuce is pretty much in all types of bowls. Should people just stay away from them just to be safe for at least this week?
1: I think it's a really personal decision, right? Personally, I don't have time in my life for a few days of explosive diarrhea. So, you know, I take that into consideration when I'm making decisions about what to feed myself and my family. I think everyone has to make their own decision around that, but just understand that there's risk. There's still a lot we don't know. It could be a vehicle that we haven't even identified yet. I would say at least in Michigan and Ohio area, it looks like that's definitely one outbreak. Whether or not it's across the whole country, we don't know. But when you look at the numbers, we have a small, like only 13 cases under the age of 9. That tells me that it's probably not contaminated recreational water, because that can happen.
0: Yeah.
1: You can have sewage leak into a pond or a lake, and then you know, you go swimming in it and get exposed. And kids tend to swallow water when they're swimming. Adults don't.
0: Right.
1: The other thing is a lot of kids eat berries. And if if berries were causing the outbreak in Michigan, you would see a lot more kids.
0: Yeah.
1: So, you know, looking at that, it's, you know, makes me think of a salad or maybe an herb or an ingredient in a salad that maybe adults tend to prefer. But I just want to make it really clear. Right now, we don't know, and CDC hasn't made an announcement. if this is a single outbreak or multiple outbreaks.
0: Yeah, Barbara, the way you phrased it earlier, you just don't have time for it. So I appreciate

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2: The heightened levels of bacteria discovered, a sign water may be contaminated with germs or fecal matter known to make people sick. For the Blakely family visiting from Houston, their vacation game plan is shifting.
4: Kids have already been in the water before you saw the signs, so what's the plan now?
5: Just going to shower as soon as we can. 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
2: Scientist Annalisa Moe keeps a close eye on water quality, stressing symptoms can arise even without prolonged exposure to bacteria.
4: To see this many people in the water here, are you concerned?
6: At this particular site, yes, because of the high bacteria levels underneath the pier. Particularly for younger folks, that exposure can be kind of dangerous.
2: Beaches are most at risk after heavy rainfall, pushing waste and polluted waters through storm drains and into the ocean. So before you jump in, health officials say don't ignore those posted warnings.
3: I love California, but, you know, a better warning would be awesome.
7: Morgan joins us now. Morgan, some people, they just don't watch the news. They don't know about this. And this could be all summer long, right?
8: Tom, potentially, and that's why scientists on both coasts are continuing testing that coastal water quality each and every day. You mentioned folks may not watch the news, but even if they come to the beach, these are the signs that they're supposed to kind of keep a close eye out for. We've spoken to multiple beachgoers here, Tom, who among the crowds here simply walked right past these signs, unaware that the water here within 100 yards of the famed Santa Monica Pier is really being warned against getting into. And the proximity is such an interesting thing here, Tom, because scientists say if you walk just 100 yards farther down the beach, that bacteria level noticeably lower, safer to get into that water.
7: Tom. Yeah, we see a little kid just behind you there playing in the water. All right, Morgan, we thank you for bringing us that story. Now to Top Stories News Feed, we want to start in Texas with a shooting at a Kroger grocery store. Authorities say they responded after getting calls of gunshots fired inside the building. You can see that massive police presence in the parking lot outside of Houston. We're told two people were hurt, both rushed to the hospital in critical condition. Investigators say they were the only ones involved, but right now it's still unclear exactly what happened there. A new body cam out of Nevada showing police pulling over the state's governor. They say Joe Lombardo blew through a red light before making a right turn, but after name-dropping himself, he never got the ticket. Watch what happened.
9: Good to go, sir. Appreciate you.
7: Good to go. Appreciate you, sir. Law enforcement never explained why he didn't get the ticket. They say it's common to not give citations over minor violations, but it's worth noting Lombardo led the Las Vegas Police Department for 8 years. And the U.S. Mint is making a new $1 coin with President Trump's face on it. You can see it right here. The Treasury Secretary says it's meant to celebrate America's 250th birthday. Critics are raising questions about whether it's legal to put a living president on currency, but the Treasury Department is defending the move, saying it's authorized to do so. The commemorative coin is set to be released in the fall. And a wild scene at a golf course in British Columbia, Canada. Look at this, a black bear grabbing some golf clubs in the western part of the country, stealing them right off the back of a cart. Then it drags the bag over to some trees where another bear was hanging around. Unclear whether those golfers ever got their clubs back. It seems like those bears might have a new hobby. Okay, now to a new health policy for members of the armed forces. Defense Secretary Pete Hegseth announcing troops above the age of 30 will be tested annually for testosterone deficiency. Here's some of that announcement.
10: The modern battlefield is brutal and unrelenting. It requires and demands maximum psychological and mental readiness. And by addressing these health markers early, we're keeping you on the leading edge of lethality.
7: All right. For more, I want to bring in NBC National Security reporter Dan DeLuce. Dan, we thank you for being here. This is in line with Hegseth's policy approach when it comes to the military. What more do we know about this? How does it start? When does it start? And how exactly will it work?
11: Well, Tom, basically anyone, any male,

0: male over 30 in the military is going to be screened as part of their health assessment about their testosterone levels. And if they're low, they'll be offered testosterone replacement therapy. It'll be optional, but they'll be offered that. There's no word about any kind of estrogen screening for female service members. And of course, I think it's important to say here that this is part of a wider administration approach. They are very open to giving more people access to testosterone treatment, and they have changed some of the labeling on the therapies. This has been a big priority for Robert F. Kennedy Jr. And there is also now some new research that they're citing that says that the risks were overstated in the past and that there are positive benefits here for many men.
1: Yeah, I mean, look, TRT, people who get on it, they can get pretty jacked. What happens if you're one of these guys that gets screened and they ask you to take it and you don't want to take the TRT?
0: Well, they're saying this is optional, but that's a really good question, Tom, because, you know, the military has a certain culture, and sometimes there are kind of unspoken, unwritten understandings or expectations. So I think a lot of people in and outside the military will be watching really closely how they carry this out.
1: Are they going to be testing women? Have they announced anything like that? Testing for, I don't know what they're going to test for, but would they be testing for estrogen? I mean, I'm not even sure.
0: That has not been mentioned. That's something that has been talked about in the past. Some people have suggested that would be something to pursue. At the moment, no word about whether female service members would be screened for their estrogen levels.
1: At NBC News, we've reported about some of the financial issues facing the Pentagon right now. Do we have any idea how much this would cost? Is it going to be very costly to bring this to the military, or not so much because they have sort of a healthcare system built into the Pentagon?
0: It's a really good question. They're not saying at all what it costs. And of course, as you say, the Pentagon's budget's really under pressure right now because of the war in Iran. I think on the other side of it, the Pentagon would argue that this kind of treatment could actually save costs over time, that it could make troops able to handle combat stress better, to make them less prone to injury. So in some ways, maybe it saves costs over a longer period.
1: Definitely a bigger military if they get everybody on it. All right, Dan, we thank you for that. Appreciate it. Next night to the World Cup, the final showdown is set, and what a match it was today. Argentina came from behind to beat England in the closing minutes. Messi and his team set to face Spain in the final. NBC's Jesse Kirsch was there in the heart of the action.
2: Tonight, Lionel Messi and Argentina pulling off another remarkable come-from-behind win, stunning England. Now the reigning World Cup champs are returning to the tournament final with a chance to win back-to-back titles. Argentina and England are one of soccer's greatest rivalries. The match tense and extremely physical for almost an hour when England's Anthony Gordon raced toward the net. Argentina spent half an hour trying to catch up with one near miss after another. Then finally, with just minutes left to play, Enzo Fernandez fired from long range. Rolling Stone star and England fan Mick Jagger shaking his head. Then Argentina's Lautaro Martinez delivered the finishing blow. And while Lionel Messi never scored himself, he set up both clutch plays, later celebrating with his teammates. Some of their fans in tears, many jumping for joy so much the stadium floor was shaking as they cheered.
1: Jesse, what an assignment to have. What a great match. I know you're live out there outside the stadium in Atlanta. You were at the incredible game. What was the energy like inside? It had to be amazing.
3: It was unbelievable, Tom, in so many ways. At the start, you had tension. We talked about the rivalry, the history between these two teams. During the national anthems, both sides were chanting. There was some booing during each side's anthem. That kind of noise was going on. And then the game starts, and it's physical. It's chippy. And you can feel that tension. And then when England goes up, the Argentinian fans, who are always so loud, so excited, jump so much that you can feel the floor shaking, it started to get a little quiet. But then they got close. They got closer. The fans started to build their energy again. And then when they won that thing, I turned around. I saw grown-ups with tears in their eyes. You could just see how much this means to the Argentinian fans. I smelled some cigarette smoke, people flouting the rules a little bit in the stadium, at least one plastic cup flying through the air. So just to say it was pandemonium in a beautiful way, I think is an understatement. Just an incredible moment for these fans. And I met people who came to Atlanta without without having a ticket to the game, some finding them, some I don't know if they found their tickets yet, but it just speaks to people wanting to be a part of this experience. And for so many, it comes back to one man, Lionel Messi. He did not score today, but he was the maestro of this effort. Two assists, setting up his teammates for both of those goals and sending them to their second consecutive World Cup final. If they win on Sunday, Tom, they will be only the third country to achieve back-to-back World Cup wins, Tom.
1: Yeah, it is World Cup glory for them if they can win. Okay, Jesse, great reporting. We thank you. And a reminder, you can watch the World Cup final this Sunday in Spanish exclusively on Telemundo and Peacock. And as the World Cup draws millions of visitors from around the world to major U.S. cities, experts say credit card scammers are going on the offense, targeting these highly populated areas with skimming machines and even other less visible tactics to steal your info. NBC's Ali Canal has the details.
4: From World Cup crowds to America 250 celebrations, millions of people are expected to pack streets, airports, and tourist hotspots across the country. And investigators say so are the scammers.
5: It's a huge fraud. It's worldwide. It's an epidemic.
4: Secret Service Special Agent Matt McCool is leading the operation to fight these crimes and protect your personal data.
6: Do these moments when there's just a lot of tourism, a lot of activity, is that when these scammers go on the offense?
5: Absolutely. And there's going to be over 1.2 million estimated tourists coming in for the FIFA World Cup, right? Mm-hmm. And then billions of dollars of money. So they're taking advantage of that. There's definitely an uptick. We're seeing it.
4: In a recent three-day operation with the NYPD, the Secret Service says they recovered 35 credit card skimming devices, preventing an estimated 36.5 million in fraud losses.
6: Investigators say ATMs just like this one, or even checkout terminals inside stores, can be fitted with these skimming devices in just seconds, attached with nothing more than some strong double-sided tape.
5: And if you see something that looks just a little off, if something's crooked, if something's scratched, don't use that one.
4: Cybersecurity experts say large crowds can also create opportunities for newer digital payment scams, including something known as ghost tapping.
7: Ghost tapping is a form of contactless fraud where someone attempts to initiate a tap and pay transaction without your approval. So think of it as modern day pickpocketing.
4: Scammers can carry a portable payment reader hidden in a bag or a pocket. And if your phone isn't protected properly without things like Face ID or a password, they can attempt to initiate a contactless payment without your approval. Experts say stay aware. Store cards in an RFID blocking wallet, set up Face ID, and sign up for transaction alerts. As scammers continue to evolve their tactics, so too does the mission to stop it.
6: What is your message to the criminals out there that are conducting these scams?
5: We're on to you. We're going to find you. We're going to arrest you. And we're going to hold you accountable to the fullest extent of the law.
1: And with that, Ali Canal joins Top Story here on set. So, Ali, credit card scams have been around for a while, right? Mm-hmm. How does AI play into this? Does it make it more sophisticated?
6: Yeah, that seems to be the case. That's what the experts told us. AI is creating more sophisticated crimes and therefore more sophisticated criminals. And that includes the actual design of these skimming devices, helping with that, helping to make them smaller so they can more easily fit on these newer payment terminals. And then when you think about things like phishing emails, scam phone calls, a lot of that is becoming harder to detect with AI. But the good news here is that investigators are using the same types of tools. So AI is allowing them to find these patterns much more quickly. And then they're able to crack down on a lot of these things, too. So in many ways, this is sort of becoming this AI arms race between the investigators and the actual criminals.
1: Yeah. All right, Ali, we thank you for telling us about it. Appreciate it. Still ahead tonight, lock the clock. The debate intensifying over daylight saving time. As the bill speeds up on Capitol Hill, we speak with business owners and industry experts divided over the possible change and the massive Trojan horse taking over major cities as the Odyssey hits theaters.

0: We are back now with the brewing debate over daylight saving time. Yesterday, we reported as the House overwhelmingly passed a bill to ditch the switch and make the time we're in right now permanent. But business owners and industry experts are divided. Before the bill heads to the Senate, our Maggie Vespa dove into the debate over whether to lock the clock year-round.
1: Tonight, is the sun finally setting on America's twice-a-year time changes?
2: Daylight savings time can stay.
1: The possibility hitting a viral fever pitch.
3: Please, let's actually do it this time.
1: It comes after the House this week passed the Sunshine Protection Act to make daylight saving time, the time we're currently in that's observed from March until November, permanent.
0: We are back now with the brewing debate over daylight saving time. Yesterday, we reported as the House overwhelmingly passed a bill to ditch the switch and make the time we're in right now permanent. But business owners and industry experts are divided. Before the bill heads to the Senate, our Maggie Vespa dove into the debate over whether to lock the clock year-round.
1: Tonight, is the sun finally setting on America's twice-a-year time changes?
2: Daylight savings time can stay.
1: The possibility hitting a viral fever pitch.
3: Please, let's actually do it this time.
1: It comes after the House this week passed the Sunshine Protection Act to make daylight saving time, the time we're currently in that's observed from March until November, permanent. Members celebrating with song, knowing the bill faces a tough road in the Senate and that similar efforts have failed before. But this time it has the backing of President Trump, who posted earlier this year, it's time that people can stop worrying about the clock. Across the country, business owners weighing in on the debate from a clock shop in New Jersey.
4: I don't personally like it. However, for my business, it's profitable.
1: To a Christmas tree lot in Tennessee, hopeful more buyers might shop later in the day.
5: I think it's going to be more of an impact to those of us that harvest the crop.
1: But the big question on everyone's mind, what would winter look like in your town? If daylight saving time becomes permanent, on the first day of winter, the sun wouldn't rise until around 8:20 a.m. in New York City, sticking around until sunset at 5:28 p.m. In Detroit, rising at 9:05 a.m. and setting at 6:07 p.m. Out west, sunrise wouldn't happen until 9:42 a.m. in North Dakota or 8:54 a.m. in Seattle.
6: I don't know about you, but I would love arriving to work and dropping my kids off at school when it is completely dark.
1: The prospect of dark mornings hitting a nerve with many, and doctors saying the lost morning light could have big impacts on health.
7: So you can see from studies that people can have more problems with depression and anxiety, more problems with their weight when we're on daylight savings time.
1: And what about air travel?
8: The idea of going to permanent daylight savings time would have an impact on airlines?
9: It would have an impact, but I don't think it would be significant. It certainly wouldn't be significant in terms of safety. What it could have implications for is the international scheduling that each airline does.
1: Debate growing around another push to lock the clocks for good.
0: Maggie Vespa checking my clock. Yep, she's right on time. She joins us from Chicago. So, Maggie, the Senate still has to vote on this. If it passes, it might sound like a clean shift, but this could actually get really messy.
10: Yeah, Tom, it definitely could, because here's the thing. States can opt out if and when this bill is passed before it takes effect. So it definitely wouldn't mean necessarily that all states across the country would go permanently into daylight saving time. In fact, case in point, Hawaii and Arizona already don't observe daylight saving time. They stay on standard time year round. They never change their clocks. So if this gets passed, at least much of the country would be an hour ahead of those states, plus factoring in the differences for various time zones. And again, we stress that's if this passes. There's no guarantee the Senate will pass it. And in fact, no vote has even been scheduled at this point. Tom.
0: All right. Maggie Vespa, clearing it up for us. We'll see what shall happen. Now to top stories. Global Watch, a check of what else is happening around the world. We want to start in Congo, where authorities say the Ebola outbreak there is now the fastest growing one on record. Data shows confirmed cases just topped 2,000 and more than 700 people have died. It comes as more healthcare workers are walking off the job, claiming they're not getting paid. The government has said it's trying to verify a list of everyone working to control this outbreak. And celebrations in Europe after a border fence was broken down between Spain and the British territory of Gibraltar. Now people can pass from either side without having to cross a physical border. It's all because of a historic new treaty between the EU and UK, which took years to negotiate after Brexit. The move is meant to free up trade and travel for the thousands of workers who cross that border each day. And a massive Trojan horse replica galloping in London, sort of. You can see it here. It was meant to mark the rollout, of course, of Universal's new film, The Odyssey. The horse is about three stories tall and weighs almost 9,000 pounds. A similar one appeared in New York City as well. The movie is set to officially hit theaters on Friday. Okay, when we come back, the football team lacing up and coming together to show support for their coach, who always shows up for them. That special moment next.

0: Finally tonight, a Florida football team surprising their assistant coach who's battling cancer off the field. Here's that heartwarming moment.
1: Let's go, boys.
2: They ran through the streets of their city, fueled by purpose. This high school football team from the University Christian School in Jacksonville showing up for one of their own. Assistant coach Matt Thomas is battling cancer. His whole team, dozens of players, running to his house before summer conditioning, coming together to pray and show support. Coach Thomas went to the school himself and coached his sons there as well. The morning run.
1: Let's go, boys.
2: A reminder of the strength of a team and the power of community.
3: I felt real emotional. The prayer, it was just so powerful.
2: Julius LaRosa is a rising senior. He's played defense under Coach Thomas for years.
3: It makes me and makes our teammates want to play as hard as we can to our fullest.
2: Also sharing this powerful message.
3: Stick in there, coach. We love you. We're praying for you. You know I'm always going to be here for you, no matter what the situation is.
0: Thanks so much for watching Top Story. I'm Tom Yamas in New York. Stay right there. More news on the way.

0: Hey there, I'm Gadi Schwartz, and tonight we start with an unexpected move from Iran in the middle of some of the most intense fighting we have seen. The United States hitting Iran twice today, once in the morning, once this afternoon, marking five straight days of these kinds of strikes. And breaking just a bit ago, the White House announcing that Iran has just released an American political prisoner who we don't know right now how it happened. That is also very unclear. Almost all of the details have not yet been released, other than that she is safely out. But it comes just hours after CENTCOM said the United States hit an island in the Strait of Hormuz, going after Iran's coastal missile sites and launches. Then the second wave of strikes targeting Iran's military capabilities in the Strait. According to the president, there is still a lot more to come.
1: Next week, it gets really bad for them, because next week comes the power plants. Next week comes the bridges. We're going to knock out all their power plants. We're going to knock out all their bridges unless they get to the table and negotiate.
0: Does that stand, or will that change after the release of this political prisoner? We don't know. But all of it coming after President Trump was in Pennsylvania today, pushing to make more weapons and faster. Let's get straight out to NBC's Garrett Haake, who's at the White House. Garrett, the president just posted on social media that Iran released a quote,